0: socialist agenda, therefore the enemies of their cause. Judeo-Christian morality, justice, and human value is the foundation of Western civilization. Our Declaration of Independence, we hold these truths to be self-evident, that all men are created equal, that they are endowed by their Creator with certain inalienable rights, that among them are life, liberty, and the pursuit of happiness. That is to secure these rights. Governments are instituted among men, deriving their just powers from the consent of the governed. And then there's the First Amendment. Congress shall make no law respecting any establishment of religion, or prohibiting the free exercise thereof, or abridging the freedom of speech, or the press, or the right of the people peaceably to assemble and to petition the government for redress of grievances. Again, Karl Marx, religion is the sigh of the oppressed creature, the heart of the heartless world, and the soul of soulless conditions. It is the opiate of the people. Your Christianity is the greatest stumbling block to their agenda.
1: So what is the greatest threat of Christianity? Our Judeo-Christian foundation, the belief of our rights come from God himself, and our freedom to worship in the mind of socialists must be abolished in order to produce the utopia society they so desire. So our belief system stumbles them from creating the utopia they think that they are going to have. For those Christians who are attracted to the democratic social agenda, open your eyes, honey. Open your eyes, folks, to the reality. Christianity is the enemy. We are not the Marxists. Well, we are the enemy to the Marxists and vice versa. Some who call themselves progressive Christians will go so far as to say Jesus was a socialist. Jesus was a revolutionist. My question, where is the scripture does Christ tell us to put our trust in the government and not in Almighty God? Where in scripture does Jesus value the state above the individual person? Christ died on the cross for each of us and every individual. In Christianity, in person, every person is uniquely, wonderfully made in the image of the Creator, in the image of God. In communism, society and the government is a godless and classless society, neither male nor female. There's no distinction between people. They're looked upon as its. Not people, not individuals, not humans. We must, as Christians, take a stand against the coming wave of the radical democratic socialism here in America. Socialism is the opposition to everything you and I believe. There are uniquely created people in the image of God, that our trust in God frees us from the bondage placed on us by man, that individually is a gift from our Creator, and the pursuit of self-determination is a tribute given to us by the very grace of God. Every communist country, every single one of them, suppressed the right to worship. China, South Korea, Russia, Vietnam, Laos, Cambodia does not have state-sanctioned churches. They do have state-sanctioned churches, churches that tell you what you can believe and how you can worship.
0: According to them.
1: According to them.
0: Well, let us share some personal experiences. This 4th of July, we received a call from our adopted Hmong son, Tua. He had just traveled across the country with his wife and children. He marveled at the freedom of travel throughout America. This Tua had fled communist Laos as a young child, and as a historian, made several trips to Southeast Asia to document Hmong history. The Hmong are proud to be in America. We can relate to what Tua shared with us, and let us share some of our journey, getting back to this idea of this freedom of travel. In 2001, we, along with Tua's father, Tai, and Uncle Jur, formed the Fact-Finding Commission, FFC, to bring to the world's attention the genocide of the veterans of the U.S. Secret Army who were hiding in the jungles of Laos. It was our first trip traveling along the borders of Thailand and Laos. We met the man we spoke of earlier as Styx. Well, as we traveled through Southeast Asia, this is in Laos, even in Thailand as well as Laos, you have to go through checkpoints. You have to have your ID. You have to have your papers. You might be going from one province to another. It'd be like we're gonna travel from Butte County to Glenn County, so we got to get the checkpoint and have our papers in order to get there. It was that type of thing, and you found that in both Thailand and Laos. As we traveled through Laos, about every mile or so on the

0: 73 women and children come out of the jungles and surrender their lives to themselves to the Lao government. And as we're traveling there, we stop at a motel in Van Vien, which is a quaint little tourist village. And suddenly in the middle of the night, there's a great pounding on our door. And and I go to the door, and there's these two angry men there. And they look in, and they see that just Georgie and I, and so they kind of calm down, but tell me I have to go to the lobby. So I got dressed, and I went to the lobby with them, and some official is there. Apparently, our driver had not given them our passports. We didn't understand we had to surrender our passports to the hotel. And so after some interrogation by them, they finally realized I was just some poor dumb tourist that didn't know any better, and they let us go, but decided we couldn't stay there. We had to get out of there, and so we left in the middle of the night, because if we were detained, there were these people waiting and were depending on us to get to our destination. Their own freedom, their lives were dependent on us getting there. And yet, for a moment, I thought it was all had come to naught. Well, leaving this village on the last bus after the surrender of the people, and we had to leave on this last bus, that's where we encountered a young man with an AK-47 riding the bus as well. Leaving there was very, very difficult. We'll talk about that another time. But when we reached a checkpoint just outside the capital of Vientiane, they decided to detain us, and they kept us for 3 days. I'm going to ask Georgie to share her, we'll call it, a talk with Lao Foreign Minister Chantalouassi.
1: So Ed usually is saying, oh, it wasn't so bad. I just think, yeah, right. So when we first got into Laos, it's illegal to have a Bible in Laos. And I had one in my backpack, and we had stopped at a motel. It wasn't the one that they tried to break our door down with, but it was at another one, really kind of nice. And I woke up in the morning, and my Bible was gone. Oh, it's the weirdest thing. I had been packing it in my backpack. I had baby bottles and baby clothing because there was reports of the babies had no food. They were starving. They had no clothing. They had no baby bottles. And actually, when we finally got up there to the people, and I had all this formula and all this stuff in my backpack, they had never seen a baby bottle before. These babies, it was like...
0: Or a diaper.
1: Or diapers. It was amazing. So anyways, I had all this packed into my backpack, and my Bible was gone. I looked and I looked and I looked for my Bible, and I couldn't find it. We finally had to leave. Ed said, oh, I had the Book of John in my backpack. And he said, it's gone. I can't find it either. It was the oddest thing. And I just... the Bible my mom had given me in the 80s, and I treasured it. She had a little note in it to me. I'd read it through a few times, and I loved that Bible. I still to this day miss my Bible. But it was a miracle. So because after we got arrested and we were taken in to be interrogated, that was not a fun experience either. I just want you to know, whatever Ed says, it's not true. It was not a fun experience. It wasn't too bad experience. He'll say, oh, it wasn't too bad. Well, I don't agree with him. Anyways, I couldn't find my Bible. I'm writing on a little note tab pad that I had there. I love you, Lord Jesus, because you have no rights at all. I was so thankful because my friend Kay Dane from Australia, who had been arrested not a couple years before this time, when they had arrested her, they had put a black bag over her head. And she was trying to tell me, oh, if they do that, Georgie, she says, just kind of squint your neck up so you don't get too claustrophobic. I just think, I'm so grateful they hadn't done that. And so I was just like, but I was thirsty, I was hot, tired, really frightened, and really frightened for the people we had left behind and what had happened to them. They were going to be all right. So I was writing on a notepad, I love you, Lord Jesus. And I didn't know the man that was interrogating me could read English. He said, are you a Christian? And I said, yeah, I am. He says, I didn't say it like that. Yeah, I am. Like, no proudful stuff in at all, because I was pretty frightened at that time. We were well out of our league. And he says, well, not here. You're not a Christian.

0: Christian here. And I just thought, that's amazing. I was so glad at that moment my Bible had disappeared out of my backpack, because they would have had a chart, the crime they could have charged me with and put me in prison.
1: So God is full of miracles, and he can take us through hard times like that, but let's not invite them into our own homes here, please.
0: Yeah, well, otherwise bringing in voting and socialism. That's what this country was, by the way. Laos is a communist socialist country. And that's how it's controlled, and that's how it's governed. So if you're wanting to bring socialism here into America, communism, and you think you are going to have freedom, you are so wrong.
1: Well, back to the promises of the socialists and their utopia, which are much like those made by the serpent in the Garden of Eden. Their fruit looks good, tastes sweet, but is deadly poison. What happens to the church under socialist government? Under socialism, nonprofit organizations like Samaritan's Purse would likely be allowed, but their structure and purpose would have to transform. Because socialism requires the state or the public to own and manage the means of production, nonprofits would operate more as democratically run public service entities rather than privately managed charities. Samaritan Purse would face severe operational restrictions and a forced restructuring under the socialist system due to the reliance on private wealth, religious mandate, and international billionaire-style funding. Loss of private funding, no large donors, high-net-worth individuals, and corporate donors provide the bulk of the organization's revenue. Socialism eliminates private accumulation of wealth, drying up these major funding things. The state would take over Samaritan's Purse disaster relief. Samaritan's Purse relies heavily on its own fleet of aircraft, medical equipment, and field hospitals. Under socialism, the state or public collectives own the means of production and logistics. The organization's physical assets, like its emergency field hospitals and cargo planes, would likely be requisitioned as by health, public health and emergency management agencies.
0: Yeah, they would take it all over and they'd say, oh, we know better how to use this than Samaritan's Purse and Franklin Graham. That's just one example we have of the destruction of the nonprofit group that is out there providing services for our world. Samaritan's Purse would be gone. So restrictions on religious mandates, secularization of aid. True socialist models strictly separate church and state, and they heavily discourage using aid for religious conversions, or proselyting, as they say. That's what we faced inside of Laos, was proselyting. And if they would have had my Bible, they'd found my Bible, I would have been charged with a crime and then put in prison. Employment protections. Samaritan's Purse currently requires employees to sign a specific statement of faith. Of course they do. Socialist labor laws would likely ban religious discrimination in workplaces, forcing the organization to hire secular staff. Well, that would go over real well in a Christian organization. You have to hire a Buddhist or a Muslim, or you have to hire somebody, an atheist. Yeah. Forced democratic reconstructuring. Worker self-management. The top-down executive leadership structure, currently led by CEO Franklin Graham, would be replaced by democratic worker councils. Even Franklin Graham would lose his CEO position. Salary caps. Executive compensation packages, which currently reach hundreds of thousands of dollars annually, would be heavily restricted or flattened to match the wages of field workers. What about Samaritan's Purse Operation Christmas, Christmas Child boxes? How would that be affected? How many churches do I know that every year they take hundreds of boxes or thousands, actually it's over a million now, and they fill them with gifts for children around the world? It would be affected through strict state regulations of foreign imports, customs, and religious proselytization. Under a socialist economic and political system, centralized government control would introduce distinct ideology hurdles for these Operation Christmas Child packages. They would be no more, folks. You would no longer be packing children boxes to go overseas. It would be, rather than allowing an external religious organization like Samaritan's Purse to coordinate, distribute these through local independent churches, a social state would likely mandate that any humanitarian relief or gift would go exclusively through state-run channels or official community organizations. They would be gone. You wouldn't be able to put a little gospel track in it. You wouldn't be able to send it out. It would be gone. That's what happens when we become socialism. We become a socialized communist state.
1: Well, the effect of socialism on churches depends heavily on whether it is implemented as a political economic philosophy within a democratic framework or as an authoritarian state model. The intersection of these systems fundamentally reshapes the role of religious institutions, their finances, and their social influence. In countries with robust social democratic policies, such as those in the European Union, universal health care, free education, and paid leave are provided by the government. As a result, churches tend to lose their traditional role as community safety nets, since citizens are less reliant on congregations for charity, food banks, or emergency financial support. I want you to think about the old parish system. The parish would take care, would be in the center of a town, and all the needs of individuals would be met by the church. And that's been taken over by the government, and this is even in a greater extent that they wish to do, to really remove the church from from our lives. There would be no pro-life groups or clinics. Most mainstream socialist organizations view abortion rights as a core component of gender equality and freedom from economic coercion, meaning pro-life advocacy would likely find little institutional alignment with the state. You might even find yourself arrested.
0: Mm-hmm. And they have that now.
1: In Christian recovery houses like Dean Challenge, there would be no Jesus.
0: Yeah. I'm hoping that our audience can understand a little bit the seriousness of socialism on the Christian church. Historically, Marx, Leninist, and state socialist models have actively suppressed religious institutions. In authoritarian contexts, churches often face severe restrictions on public gatherings. Confiscation of property or state atheism mandates, pushing the church to the margins of society. Even in democratic social environments, there is typically a strong push to strictly separate church and state, limiting the church's influence on public policy, or for that matter, on society, trying to hinder the church of being the salt and the light on this, our society today. Christian socialism, okay, this is the toughie here. We're going to go into it for a few minutes, though. Christian socialism and liberation theology. Believers, they interpret Jesus' teachings through a socialist lens, pointing to the early Christian community in the book of Acts as a model for shared resources. In regions like Latin America, liberation theology merges the faith with socialist goals, asserting a preference option for the poor and the restructuring of oppressive economic systems.
1: Socialism would likely threaten the Trinity Broadcasting Network's financial model and programming. As a tax-exempt 501c3 heavily rooted in free enterprise and free speech, TBN relies on private donations and the prosperity gospel. A socialist system would impact the network in the following ways. It would threaten its nonprofit status. Socialist governments typically implement stricter regulations or remove tax exemptions for religious organizations, directly impacting TBN's fundraising capacity. Censorship and regulation. TBN frequently airs conservative political and cultural commentary that opposes left-wing ideologies. Increased state control would lead to the revocation of broadcast licenses and strict content regulations. And there'd be a loss of revenue. Heavy taxation of individuals and corporations would reduce the disposable income of viewers, drying up the donations required to keep the network on the air, and the network would also be taxed heavily. Private commercial funding and the donor-based models would likely be restricted or replaced by public broadcasting sanctioned by the state. Private listener donations, corporate sponsorships, and listener-supported networks such as commercial or nonprofit private groups would face strict limits or outright bans under the common ownership of the media. Airtime and stations' frequencies would instead be managed by public or community trusts rather than by private religious organizations.
0: You would see this with KKXX here. If socialism came into effect, this station would be censored, deeply censored. Other Christian stations throughout the country would be censored. It would be what can go on the air, what cannot go on the air, what would be deemed as offensive by the government, and what would not be deemed as offensive. And so we need to really dig down and look at what socialism would bring. It would not bring a free market. It would not bring where you have your First Amendment rights, your First Amendment speech. It would destroy that. Socialist economic policies inherently seek to abolish or heavily tax private wealth accumulation to fund public programs. Oh, yeah, that's what we love, the more taxes. Synagogues and churches, we would likely lose our tax-exempt status at private nonprofit. Synagogues and churches would have to pay taxes on property, investments, and staff salaries. This would force a reliance on membership dues and voluntary contribution to shift toward funding state-approved community and educational service. But who, we need to go on and change our a little bit, because looking at socialism, and my has been apologetics for years and years, the essential doctrines of Christianity, what is a cult, what is not a cult, what is a good religious movement, what is not, what is a good Christian church? So I've had to take a look at who is the God of socialist liberation theology? What is this that we're saying? Well, we believe in God. Well, we believe in Jesus. And then they're dictating to us what we are to believe and then what we are to say and what we're to think. The liberator, they say, God is defined by the divine act of setting people free from social, political, and economic slavery. That's what God is. They're mirroring the liberation of the Israelites from Egypt. You think, well, that sounds kind of good. That's not a bad thing. Jesus is understood as a savior who brought good news to the poor and challenged oppressive political and religious authorities of his time. So, well, that may be true, but is that really and truly who Jesus is? Is that really and truly who God is? In socialism, liberation theology, Jesus is viewed as a historical liberator, a working-class revolutionary, and a champion of the oppressed rather than a purely spiritual or conservative figure. Jesus, liberation theology say, lived and died as a poor, marginalized member of society, establishing God's explicit bias towards the economically and politically oppressed. Is that really true? Is that all Jesus was? The kingdom was preached not just as heavenly realm, but as a present call for radical social equality, sharing of resources and communal justice, and at times violent revolutionary acts. Liberation theology does use the Bible, but it does not believe the 66 books of the Bible is the Word of God. But it reads and interprets scriptures through a specific lens of the poor and the oppressed. Rather than rejecting the Bible, it views God as an active liberator of victims from unsocial justice, political, and economic. Liberation theology does not teach or believe in the essential doctrines of Christianity. We only got a couple minutes left, folks, but this we're going to get as much as we can because this is so important. When you look at that big tent, this is the essence of that big tent.
1: In liberation theology, the doctrine of God defines God primarily as a liberating agent who enacts a preferential option for the poor, acts concretely within human history, and opposes systemic injustice. In liberation theology, the doctrine of God, the Son, focuses on Jesus Christ as the historical liberator, the champion of the poor, and the concrete embodiment of God's preferential option for the oppressed. Liberation theology reinterprets the Trinity as a social Trinity, a model of radical equality, mutual interrelationship, and community rather than abstract or authoritarian hierarchy. Liberation theology redefines salvation as a holistic process encompassing present earthly social and political liberation along spiritual redemption, focusing heavily on concrete historical actions for justice. Liberation theology reinterprets the second coming of Christ not as a purely distant, otherworldly escape, but as the ultimate realizations of God's justice an active transformation of human history and the culmination of liberation from systemic oppression.
0: So they completely missed the fact that the essential doctrines of Christianity, that God is almighty. He's almighty. He's holy. He's just. He's omnipotent. He's everywhere at one time, but he's still a divine person. He's still a divine spirit. He controls all things. He sits outside of this universe here, our world here, and he's dictating how the world is to be. He's loving. He's kind. He's a person, and he loves us, and he's just, and he's good. Next week, we're going to be going a little bit more into liberation theology. May God richly bless you and keep you in the palms of his wonderful hands.
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3: A new study shows walking just a few extra minutes a day can reduce your risk of diabetes. Researchers used pedometers to monitor how much people walked in a week. As expected, those who walked the most were the least likely to develop diabetes, and 4 miles a day seemed to be the sweet spot. 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If you'd like to add a few more steps to your day, here's an easy tip. 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I'm Dr. Catherine Albrecht for StartMail.com, the private email alternative. 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
11: 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I'm Dr. James Dobson, and I'm thrilled that you've joined us.
12: Well, welcome to Family Talk, the broadcast division of the Dr. James Dobson Family Institute. I'm Roger Marsh, and I'm so glad you've joined us today for this very special program. You know, in James chapter 4, verse 8, we read these comforting words, "Draw near to God, and he will draw near to you." What a beautiful promise that is. Our Lord doesn't just permit us to come close to him, he invites us to. He wants an intimate relationship with each of us. But the question so many of us wrestle with is, how exactly do we build that kind of closeness with God in the first place? And why does it matter so much, not only for our own lives, but for the future of our nation as well? On today's edition of Dr. James Dobson's Family Talk, we're going to explore those very questions through the power of prayer. Making prayer a part of our daily lives isn't just a nice habit, it's essential. It's the lifeline that connects us to the heart of God. And as you'll hear on today's Family Talk broadcast, it may very well be the greatest hope we have for the healing of our nation. Now, what you're about to hear is a classic conversation featuring our own Dr. James Dobson, along with two very special guests, one you'll recognize right away. That's Dr. Dobson's beloved wife, Shirley Dobson. And the other guest is a longtime friend, a dear friend of the Dobson family, Pastor Chuck Swindoll. Now, what you're about to hear was recorded a couple of decades ago. Some of the discussion is going to look back on the events of September 11th, 2001, and refers to the years when Shirley Dobson was still serving as chair of the National Day of Prayer Task Force. And even though this conversation first aired many years ago, you'll be surprised, or maybe not, at how the scriptural truths that these friends are discussing remain just as relevant and timeless even today. Shirley Dobson is nationally recognized for her leadership and her many contributions to organizations that advocate for the family. Beginning in 1991, she served as chair of the National Day of Prayer Task Force and served faithfully for 25 years. Through the efforts of that task force, tens of thousands of prayer gatherings were established and held all across the country. And our other guest today, Pastor Chuck Swindoll, has devoted his life to the practical teaching and application of God's Word. After serving in the United States Marine Corps, he went on to a ministry career that spanned more than 50 years. His radio program, Insight for Living, is still heard all around the world, sharing a message of genuine hope and encouragement. Chuck is also the author of many beloved books, including So You Want to Be Like Christ, 8 Essentials to Get There, and that'll be the focus of today's conversation. So settle in and join us now for this rich and encouraging discussion about drawing near to the Lord. Here now, Shirley Dobson, Pastor Chuck Swindoll, and our own Dr. James Dobson here on Family Talk.
11: Well, with us today is the chairwoman of the National Day of Prayer, Shirley Dobson. And welcome back, Shirls.
13: It's very good to be back, Jim. Thank you.
11: Well, the other guest is my great friend of 30 years, Dr. Chuck Swindoll. He's the founder and senior pastor of Stonebriar Community Church in Frisco, Texas, and is the author of many, many Christian books. Chuck, thanks for joining us today.
14: I'm glad to be with you, Jim and Shirley. It's going to be a great time together.
11: Chuck, I checked the record today, and you were a guest on this program for the first time in 1981.
14: I was a very young man back then.
11: Very young and filled with promise, right?
14: Yeah. Well, I don't know about that. I was a very young man. You know, none of this seems all that real. You talk about a friendship that's been really for more than 30 years, and it honestly seems like last year. We were sitting there in that little restaurant in Long Beach, and the four of us, you and Shirley and Cynthia and I, were laughing about so many things. Our kids were all real small, and you had started this brand new radio ministry, and we had met at a conference, you may remember, in Seattle. You said, let's get together, and I actually followed up on that. So we had some great time. It's been great ever since.
11: Chuck, going back to that first visit in 1981, I wonder if you remember what the subject of that interview was.
14: Okay, this is going to be an absolute guess, but I'm going to guess something about the family. Marriage, home, family.
11: Yeah, you're right.
14: How's that for a guess?
11: It was about marriage, and I think it was, I believe it was before you published Strike the Original Match.
14: Oh, okay.
11: So I think you were thinking in those terms at that time. But it was a wonderful program, and it was the beginning of a great friendship.
14: Well, thank you.
13: You know, Chuck, I have to tell a story about you and Jim. I think as you're aging, you're getting to look more like each other.
11: Oh, really?
13: But anyway, this lady got on the plane, and she was coming down the aisle, and she spotted Jim, and she recognized him, and she stopped and said, Oh, I know who you are. You're Chuck Swindoll.
14: I got a better story than that, Shirley. I'm in front of our church meeting folks as they walk by, and one lady walks up and says, She had been there through the whole message. She says, oh, Dr. Dobson, I just want to tell you how much I appreciate your ministry. She says, I've got your book here, and I'd like for you to sign it. It was one of your books, Jim. Oh, and so brother. I said, sure, give me the book. I signed it. She said, oh, thank you, Dr. Dobson. I've waited half my life to meet you. And I signed your book.
15: Well,
14: the whole message, she thought she was listening to Jim Dobson.
15: This is radio and not television, so I guess it's a natural mistake to make. Shirley, speaking of the passage of time, did you know in 1991 that this is going to be the rest of your life that you were signing up for?
13: No, I didn't. In fact, Von Ed had the National Day of Prayer for 8 years, so I figured, well, 6 or 7 years, you know, that would be a good ministry. If I had known it, I would have run down the street screaming, scared to death.
15: But the Lord still has his hand in your back.
13: Apparently yeah. So.
14: That's often the way it is. The great things God plans, we go into it reluctantly and not knowing most of what's ahead. And nothing of what's ahead, but not knowing most of what it will require.
15: Well,
14: and had we known all of those things, we probably would have never done it.
15: The greatest honor for us, Chuck, is that the Lord obviously had a plan. And I think for the three of us, he had a plan that's been unfolding ever since. Shirley, I want to explain on your behalf that there is no self-serving aspect to the National Day of Prayer. You're not trying to build a big organization or create some kind of legacy with this outreach. It is what it is. It's a deeply felt desire to call the nation to prayer on behalf of the people and their leaders and the military and their families and their churches. You and I, Shirley, are very concerned about our country right now, not only with regard to our security as a nation, but relevant to what we see as the retreat from morality and righteousness that is just gaining momentum. Chuck, are you reading the culture that way too?
14: Yes, there's no doubt about it, Jim. I just actually returned from one of the few conferences I do each year. And this was one that is for flag officers and their spouses, for people from Capitol Hill, for ambassadors that are in the D.C. area, to come apart and to be together and to share their lives and to enter into each other's experiences. And I get the heartbeat of what is happening inside the Beltway by being there. And there is a definite drift away from things eternal. There is no doubt in my mind. I was thinking, as Shirley spoke a moment ago, remember the days following 9/11?
15: Yes.
14: I mean, we didn't even have to announce. Everybody was calling our church saying, when are we going to get together and meet? And we opened our doors to a time of prayer. We didn't have to guide anybody. We didn't have to explain to anybody. The place was packed that following Sunday with people whose hearts were beating heavily for the protection of our people and for the guidance for our nation and praying for our president and asking for protection from terrorism. I mean, it came in like a flood. Mm. It's interesting that they didn't want an organization. They didn't need a big plan. They just said, we need a place to pray.
15: Yes.
14: And I'll tell you, we could have prayed for 4 hours. Mm. The spirit that was in that meeting, we still talk about it. It was electric. Now, when I'm with these folks that I was with at this conference, believe me, they are at the cutting edge of decision-making. These are people who make decisions, and it impacts thousands of lives. And I'll tell you, these men and women that gather are people of prayer. They're the first to say, we may have stars on our shoulders. We may have the rank that causes other people to salute, or we may have a role in Congress that people admire, but we all need to say to each other, and we admit it, our needs are totally in the hands of God. And so we call on God for that.
15: You know, Chuck, I just returned from Washington and I had a chance to meet with the kind of people you're talking about. Some of them on Capitol Hill, some of them in the White House and otherwise. And I saw concern everywhere I went for the nation and its national sovereignty. And I heard it over and over again. Furthermore, in the last couple of weeks. My heart has been burdened, I mean heavy, as I have seen reports of spring break activities and the debauchery and the sexual immorality and the drugs and the alcohol and things that are occurring. And everybody seems to think that's okay. It just is further evidence to me that we're in a moral crisis in this country.
14: Yeah, there's no doubt about it. And when we read, even from ancient days, that God's people are to humble themselves and pray and seek God's face to have the nation healed, we realize this is nothing new. It has been on a long drift. The fallen nature of humanity is increasingly more evident. And it's now impacting our government, the ranks of the military, even churches across the land, the need for us to come back to that promise is incredibly important. It's of highest importance.
13: And Jim, you said when you came back from Washington that no one, neither political party, had an answer for the problems that we face. And it's because it's not a military problem.
14: That's correct.
13: It's not a governmental problem. It's a problem of the heart. It's a spiritual problem. This battle that we're waging is a spiritual battle, and it can only be fought on our knees. And I wonder what it's going to take for the American people to realize that. It's going to take a city that's going to be wiped out before we realize that, you know, we can't handle this on our own. We don't have the know-how. We don't have the weaponry. It is beyond us. Only God can solve this problem, and prayer is the hope for our nation. And my heart this year is that people will gather and put a prayer shield around this nation to protect it.
15: You and I have been praying about that in our personal prayer time, praying for this country, praying for our president, praying for our leaders on Capitol Hill, praying for the military. And you frequently refer to that prayer shield. That comes from Psalms, doesn't it?
13: Yes, it does. In Psalms, it says, the shields of the earth belong to the Lord. And I believe on 9-1-1 that he lifted that shield just enough so we could look evil right in the face and see what could really happen if he ever removed that shield from our nation. That's why it is so important for us to get on our knees and come before him in humility and repentance and beg him for mercy, because the Bible also says, in your wrath, Lord, remember mercy.
15: Chuck, you have written a book called So You Want to Be Like Christ, Eight Essentials to Get You There. And you talk about prayer in this book. We don't have time for you to list the eight essentials, but give us a summary of the message of this book.
14: Well, I think it was important. It was important then, and it still is to me, that people understand that godliness doesn't come automatically. It doesn't just flow out of one's life, no matter how much one may love the Lord. I think there is the necessity for us to understand we must carry out responsibilities that are commanded of us in the Scriptures. And I touch on eight of those areas, and you're right, one of them is prayer, which I simply call calling out. And another is humility, bowing low. And the reason I wrote the book is because I think in this drift we've talked about, we become proud people. We begin to operate independently. We complicate our lives with things that aren't essential. The tyranny of the urgent wins the day, and silences the things that are important. We are not a people of self-control. We are not a people who surrender, who release our grip on our rights. I think it was Lou Holtz, the coach, who said, 25 years of coaching, he's the one that led Notre Dame to 100 victories in 10 years. He said, in my years of coaching, the difference between the athlete then and now, back then the athlete came with the desire to carry out his responsibilities and good teamwork as a player. Now it's all about rights and privileges. Isn't that interesting?
15: Well,
14: even on the athletic field, back then it was about how can I work with this team and we together win this game. Now it's these are my rights. These are my privileges. A spirit of entitlement that has wrapped itself around us like tentacles. And so I wrote the book so people would understand becoming like Christ is not something that's just going to take place because you get older or because you've been in the church all your life. It will take place when you begin to apply the disciplines of the Christian life, simplicity and surrender and whatever.
15: Well, Chuck, some of those 100 victories came at the expense of my beloved USC.
14: Yeah, I knew you mentioned that.
15: So Lou Holtz is a friend of mine because I've forgiven him for some of that. But oh, my. Well, I think our listeners can feel our hearts here. If there could be hundreds of thousands, if not millions of people calling out to God, saying, Lord, we have no resources that can deal with the problems that we're facing. There is only one answer, and that answer is a revival, a return, a renewal to the spiritual principles and understandings that have guided us and guided this country from the days of the founding fathers.
13: That's right. We shouldn't just be praying for our nation on one day. We should be praying regularly for our nation. And National Day of Prayer does have a program called Freedom 5, where we're asking people to spend 5 minutes a day praying for five centers of power: the government, the media, education, church, and the family, because we interact with some of those segments every day. Mm-hmm. And that's a way we can keep our country and those centers of power before the Lord in prayer.
15: Hmm. Chuck, in a world of spiritual confusion, where even many churches seem to have forgotten what Christianity is all about. I'm not indicting anybody, but it has happened in many places. I'm glad there is you. And I appreciate what you've done on the radio for all these years. Our programs, in fact, have been back-to-back for many years. And there's been a kind of partnership between us. I love you like a brother, and
14: well,
15: appreciate
14: thank you, Jim.
15: You.
14: I thought about you the other day when I was reading in 1 Timothy. I thought about you and Shirley. The second chapter begins with, first of all, I urge that entreaties and prayers and petitions and thanksgiving be made on behalf of all, for kings, for all who are in authority, in order that we may lead a tranquil and quiet life in all godliness and dignity. Aren't those great words?
15: Oh, man, that's beautiful.
14: He says, first of all, that there be prayers and petitions and thanksgivings. And so I will, at this moment, step into the role of a fellow pastor and say to all of you who are pastoring churches, remember, first of all, lead your congregations in prayer. Prayer for our nation, prayer for our men and women who lead us as cities, as states, as a nation, and who make these huge decisions. Pray for those who give them counsel.
15: Chuck, I don't believe there's any more fitting way to close out this program than to ask you to pray for the nation. Pray for us, Chuck.
14: Almighty God, we pause to reflect on your character as we seek wisdom for such a time as this. In these unsafe days, you remain all-powerful and able to protect us. In these uncertain times, you remain all-knowing, leading us aright. In the unprecedented events that we're facing, you remain absolutely sovereign. Our times truly are in your hands. Therefore, Lord, our dependence on you is total and not partial. Our need for your forgiveness is constant. Mm-hmm. Our gratitude for your grace is profound, and our love for you is deep. Therefore, we ask that you guard and guide our president and all who serve the people of these United States. May uncompromising integrity mark their lives. And we also ask that you unite us as truly one nation under God. May genuine humility return to our ranks. And may that blend of integrity and humility heal our land as you have promised. In our Lord's name we pray. Amen.
12: 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P.O. Box 39000, Colorado Springs, Colorado. The zip code 80949. Well, I'm Roger Marsh, and on behalf of all of us here at Family Talk and the Dr. James Dobson Family Institute, thanks so much for joining us today. Be sure to join us again next time right here for another edition of Dr. James Dobson's Family Talk, the voice you trust for the family you love. 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
16: Do you know the 36 words that define exactly what America is all about? I hope you do. This is Gary Bauer with an American Moment. This is the 250th anniversary of the founding of the United States. It's our birthday. And in that day of our birth, our founding fathers wrote the Declaration of Independence. I would urge you to read the whole thing. It's not that long. But I know, hey, we're all busy, right? So if you don't have a lot of time, just read these 36 words. They're the first sentence in the second paragraph of the Declaration of Independence. We hold these truths to be self-evident, that all men are created equal, that they are endowed by their Creator with certain unalienable rights, that among these are life, liberty, and the pursuit of happiness. That's the central idea of America, my friends. Let's go over the words because they're important. We hold these truths, it says. Well, today is a day of, in our country and around the world, of moral relativism. But our founders believed there were some things that were true and there were other things that were false. So they wrote, we hold these truths to be self-evident, that all men, it means all mankind, ladies, it includes you too, that all men are created equal and endowed by their government. No, it doesn't say by their government. It says endowed by their Creator, and it's a capital C. They're referring to the God of the Bible. That is absolutely clear, my friends. Endowed by their Creator with certain unalienable rights. Well, that's sort of an antique word. What does that mean, unalienable? Well, unalienable means that nobody, including your government, can legitimately take those rights away from you. In fact, the word unalienable means even something bigger than that. It means that you and I can't surrender legitimately those rights without ceasing to be God-created human beings. Unalienable rights, it says. Among these, life. The founders knew that without the right to life, the other rights were beside the point. Life, liberty, and the pursuit of happiness. That seems pretty clear, but I got to say one more thing. Pursuit of happiness didn't mean the same thing then that it means now. The pursuit of happiness then was all about the meaning of happiness. And in 1776, if you go back and look at a Webster dictionary, happiness is defined as the state of mind that one can get only if they are living a virtuous life. My friends, this is the central idea of the American Republic. These 36 words. Wherever these words have gone, they have brought more liberty and more opportunity and more freedom to more people than any competitive civilization in the history of the world. Thank God for these words, and thank God for the United States of America. You've been listening to An American Moment, brought to you by the James Dobson Family Institute. This is Gary Bauer in Washington, D.C.
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22: 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They're waiting for you to initiate the conversation. They're waiting for you to talk to them about God. This is-

0: 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Well, today on A New Beginning, Pastor Greg Laurie points out we save someone from eternal peril when we help them come to Christ. And when that happens, it's a very good day. 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
1: We're going to look at John chapter 4 together, a very familiar story of Jesus and the woman at the well. And here we see Jesus as the master communicator. Yes, he was God walking among us. Yes, he was the savior of the world. He was the Messiah, but he also was the greatest evangelist of all time, and he models for us how to engage people with his message. So let's see how Jesus did it in John chapter 4. Turn there with me if you would. John chapter 4, verse 3, we read, Jesus left Judea and departed again to Galilee, but he needed to go through Samaria. You might want to underline that phrase. It's very important. He needed to go through Samaria. And he came to a city of Samaria, which is called Sychar, near the plot of ground that Jacob gave to his son Joseph. Now, Jacob's well was there. Therefore, Jesus was tired from his journey, and he stopped by a well. It was around the sixth hour. That would be 12 o'clock noon. And a woman of Samaria came to draw water. And Jesus said to her, give me a drink. For his disciples had gone away into the city to buy food. Then the woman of Samaria said to him, how is it that you, being a Jew, would ask for a drink from me, a Samaritan woman? For Jews have no dealings with Samaritans. And Jesus answered and said to her, if you knew the gift of God and who it is that says to you, give me a drink, you would have asked him and he would have given you living water. This is a perfect example of how to build a bridge to a person. Now, this was an immoral woman, as the story reveals. She had been married and divorced five times, and she was living with some guy at the moment. This is a woman who was ostracized from the rest of the community. She would not have been an educated woman. She didn't know what the Bible said. And so she was living this life that was in opposition to what the Bible teaches. But Jesus does not start with that. He appeals first to her spiritual thirst. He reaches out to her, bringing me to some points now that you might want to write down. The first point is simply this. If you want to evangelize Jesus style, that's what I'm going to call this, Jesus style, because that's what it was. If you want to evangelize Jesus style, it begins with the burden. Again, verse 4, he needed to go through Samaria. As a matter of fact, he did not need to go through Samaria. It was actually way out of the way. He was leaving his country. He was going effectively to another country that was populated by people that were known to be the enemies of Israel. So Jesus leaves his comfort zone, if you will. Jesus leaves his people, goes to this other place, not just to a woman who was a Samaritan, but an immoral woman who was a Samaritan. So when you want to share your faith effectively, it starts with a God-given concern. You have to care about the soul of a person who is not yet a believer. Jesus overcame any kind of prejudice. Remember, we talked about Jonah, and Jonah, it was hard for him because he didn't want to go to the Ninevites. He didn't want them to believe, and he went the other direction, but he ultimately obeyed God, and we had this huge spiritual awakening of 300,000 people. Second point, if you want to evangelize Jesus style, you need to use tact. I already touched on this earlier. Paul used tact there on Mars Hill. We should do the same thing. Isaac Newton said, quote, tact is the art of making a point without making an enemy, end quote. And that's a very great way to say it. Here's a classic example of someone being tactful in the Bible. His name was Philip. By the way, he's the only man identified as an evangelist. Philip the evangelist. So here comes a foreign dignitary, and this man from Ethiopia is reading from Isaiah 53. Now, he didn't have a Bible. They had a scroll. Apparently, this important dignitary from Ethiopia went to Jerusalem searching for God. And he didn't find God, but they gave him a scroll of Isaiah. So he's reading from Isaiah. As a sheep is led before his shearers and is quiet, so he opened not his mouth. He's literally reading aloud from the scroll. Philip says to him, do you understand what you're reading? The man from Ethiopia says, how can I unless someone shows me the way? And he invited Philip into his chariot. Philip steps into the man's chariot, and we read that Philip explained to him what that text means. By the way, Isaiah 53, talking about a lamb before her shearers being quiet, so he opened not his mouth, is speaking of the death of Jesus, who was the Lamb of God who takes away the sin of the world. So Philip explained the meaning of Isaiah 53, and I love the way this story ends. We read that the man from Ethiopia went on his way rejoicing, Acts 8, 39. But here's the important thing. When Philip saw this man reading from Isaiah 53, he says, do you understand what you're reading? And the man said, how can I unless someone shows me the way? This is what people are looking for. They're not going to say to you, show me the way to come to Jesus, in most cases. They're waiting for you to initiate the conversation. They're waiting for you to talk to them about God. When I was a kid, I was searching for God. Now, if you would have asked me, Greg, are you searching for God? I probably would have said no. And I remember I would hang around in Newport Beach at night, lean against a wall there, and there would be Christians walking around handing out religious literature. And they would look at me and walk right by me. Occasionally, they would give me

0: over.
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2: 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And it's so full of great material. First of all, it has all of my sermons that I'm presently in and ones I've given in the past. It has also our movies. You know, we've done a number of really outstanding films, including Steve McQueen, The Salvation of an American Icon. We have another one on Johnny Cash called Johnny Cash, The Redemption of an American Icon. We have another one that's called A Rush of Hope, and many more films that you can watch. And we're acquiring new films and we're expanding our film library. But as they say in those commercials, but wait, there's more. We also feature videos from Pastor Chuck Smith. We have all of the cartoons that we did for Ben Born Again and Yellow Dog for your kids. And then the new Greg Laurie Show, which is our podcast. So download the Harvest app and you will have all of these great spiritual resources at your fingertips to watch when you want to watch them or listen when you want to listen. 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It's free.
1: Well, we're getting some solid help in sharing the gospel Jesus style. First, by following the example of Philip, the evangelist. Pastor Greg takes us further in our study of John 4.
2: So just as Philip entered the world of the Ethiopian, so Jesus enters the world of the woman at the well. He says, if you drink of this water, you'll thirst again. He's using the well as a metaphor for life. You'll be thirsty if you drink of this water again. You could write that over many wells of life, if you will. You could write it over the well of materialism. If you drink of this water, you'll thirst again. You could write it over the well of fame. If you drink of this water, you'll thirst again. You could write it over the well of so many things, even religion. If you drink of this water, you'll thirst again. Now, the woman isn't fully getting what Jesus is saying. And now she starts to effectively argue with him, bringing me to my next point. To share the gospel Jesus style, we must adapt to the situation. John 14, 15, the woman said to him, sir, give me this water that I may not thirst, nor come here to draw. She's being sarcastic. Oh, yeah, you have water to drink? Oh, sir, give me this water that you're talking about. Jesus effectively calls her out. He says in John 4, 16, why don't you call your husband to come here? She says, well, I have no husband. Jesus says, true that. No, he didn't say true that, but he said, that's true. You've had five husbands and you're living with some dude right now. She's like, whoa, how did he know that? She says, sir, I perceive that you are a prophet. See, there will come a moment when you're engaging someone, you appeal to their spiritual thirst, but they might ask you a question like, well look, I'm living with my boyfriend or girlfriend or, you know, I'm doing drugs. Would I have to give that up to follow Jesus? You might say, well, I don't want to say, you know, yes. That might turn him away. No, you need to tell him the truth. Yes, you need to give that up to follow Jesus Christ. You see, sin is keeping you from God. Now, I don't start with those issues, but I'm not going to avoid them when I get to them. They need to know that sin separates them from God. But the solution is a relationship with Jesus. The problem is sin. The solution is Jesus. And so Jesus engages her and tells her what she needs to do. Acts 3:19 says, repent and be converted that your sins may be blotted out and times of refreshment will come from the presence of the Lord. See, we need to tell people they're sinners and that they need a Savior. Listen to this. The Bible says, if you confess your sins, He's faithful and just to forgive you your sins and cleanse you from all unrighteousness. So it comes down to this. If you fess up to your mess up, Jesus will clean your mess up. Next point, if you want to do evangelism Jesus style, you don't deal with everyone in the same way. See, Jesus dealt in a certain way with the woman at the well, and then he dealt in an entirely different way with Nicodemus. Nicodemus is in John 3. The woman at the well is John 4. Nicodemus is a

religious, devout man. John 4 is about an irreligious, sinful woman. But the answer was the same for both. They both needed Jesus. With the woman at the well, Jesus engages her, draws her in, confronts her about her sin, and tells her the truth. With Nicodemus, who came to Jesus at night, Jesus effectively cut to the chase. Nicodemus is saying, teacher, we know you're a great man. No one could do the things that you do unless God is with him. Effectively, Jesus says, listen, buddy, let's just get to the bottom line. You need to be born again. So the point is, we adapt to the person we are speaking to. I have a friend, his name is Steve Wilbur. He's a pastor of Court Church in Los Angeles. So Steve is very effective at sharing the gospel, not only in the pulpit, but out of the pulpit as well. I've been with him on many occasions. Sometimes we'll ride Harleys together. And wherever you are, you can be sure it's only a matter of time till Steve asks this question. And I'll even do it in his voice because he has a very interesting way of speaking. He'll say, has anyone ever told you that there's a God in heaven who loves you? Now, I've been with him when we've been in line in a coffee shop with 10 people behind us, and he tells that to the barista. I've been with him in restaurants where he says it to a server. I've been with him where he says it to random people on the street, and there's a lot of reactions to that statement. Again, has anyone ever told you that there is a God in heaven who loves you? Some people say, no, what's your order? Others say, they don't even know what to say. And sometimes people will respond. So we're in a Mexican restaurant. There's me and Steve and, as I recall, two other pastors. We're all riding Harleys. We're getting ready to order our tacos. And the guy, the pastors are having a theological discussion about something, as pastors do. And I'm sitting there kind of listening to another conversation. And then Steve turns to the server and says, has anyone ever told you that God loves you? So I just watched, like prayed, Lord, open this man's heart. This guy was like genuinely touched. He says, no one's ever told me that. Steve says, well, there is a God in heaven who loves you. And he starts sharing the gospel. The pastors are still having their theological discussion, oblivious to what is happening. And Steve is literally leading the server to the Lord. The server prays. These pastors still didn't notice. The server goes away. I turn to the pastors. I said, did you just see what happened? Steve just led that server to the Lord. And this reminds me of the church a little bit. You know, we're having our discussions, our political debates. What do you think about this? It's time to lift up our eyes and look. The harvest is great, but the laborers are few. You know, you think one day I'd like to go in the mission field and cross the sea to tell people about Jesus. Hey, why don't you start by crossing the street? There are opportunities in front of you each and every day. We need to be looking for them.

0: good encouragement from Pastor Greg Laurie. Today's message here on A New Beginning, The Refreshing Power of Sharing Your Faith, Part 2. And there's more to come. And we want to make sure to extend that same invitation to you if you've never made a decision to come to the Lord. You can make your peace with God and know that your sins are forgiven and that you will go to heaven when this life is over. Pastor Greg, someone can enter into that kind of relationship today, can't they?
1: They can, and it's so simple. And I think because it's so simple, people think, oh, it can't be that easy. Well, look, Jesus did all the heavy lifting. He carried the cross for you. He died on that cross that he carried. This isn't about what you do. It's about what he's done. But here's what the Bible says. Whoever will call upon the name of the Lord will be saved. So let's just say that you're caught in a riptide out in the ocean and you need help and there's a lifeguard at the stand and they see you. You've got to call out to them and let them know you need saving. And the same is true when it comes to eternal life. Jesus is ready to save you. Will you call out to him? You say, well, okay, how do I do that? You do it through prayer. And prayer is just talking to God. So listen, I'd like to lead you in a simple prayer. And if you pray this prayer after me, I believe God will hear it and answer it, and Christ will come to live inside of you. Thousands of people have prayed a prayer like this over the years that we've been doing this radio broadcast and have seen their life change. There's no power or magic in a prayer. It's all about your commitment to Christ. But this is a way to call on the name of the Lord in this prayer. So if you want Jesus to come into your life and forgive you of your sin, if you want to know that you'll go to heaven when you die, if you want to fill that big hole in your heart, pray these words if you would. Lord Jesus, I know that I'm a sinner, but I know that you're the Savior who died on the cross for my sin. I am sorry for my sin, and I turn from it now. And I choose to follow you from this moment forward. Be my Savior and my Lord. Be my God and my friend. Thanks for hearing this prayer and answering this prayer. In Jesus' name I pray, amen. Listen, if you just prayed that prayer, I want you to know that God has heard you and has answered it. The Bible says, these things we write to you that believe on the name of the Son of God, that you may know that you have eternal life, that you may know. It's yours now. God has given it to you because it's the gift of eternal life through Jesus Christ, our Lord. Congratulations and welcome to the family of God.
0: Yeah, that's right. 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Well, Pastor Greg, we're making available a wonderful movie called A Great Awakening. It's the story of George Whitefield, who was an itinerant evangelist who preached the gospel throughout colonial America. Here's the movie's director, Joshua Enke.
2: He would ride in one of his missions trips to the colonies. He went 5,000 miles on horseback from Georgia up to the New England states. He'd preach three times a day. He'd wake up at, four in the morning and spend 2 hours with the Lord before he ever even got behind a pulpit. He built his own pulpit.
1: Yes.
2: You know, people don't do that for stardom or for ego. They do that because they have a broken heart for the lost, because he knew what it was like to be in the dark.
1: Yes.
2: And so I think that's where his power and love came from.
1: That's right.
2: He had firsthand experience with it.
0: So George Whitefield had a collapsible pulpit strapped to his horse. So, Pastor Greg, I've talked to the guys here at Harvest, and we've built you a collapsible pulpit for the top of your Yugo.
1: Yes, I can't wait to start using it. you know, that's an amazing thing. The guy traveled with his own pulpit because people were everywhere. He didn't need to preach in the confines of a church building. He could preach wherever he went. And in a way, Dave, we all have our own pulpit, if you will. Our pulpit is our platform. It's in our neighborhood. It's in our school campus. It's our workplace. It's our social media. You can take your pulpit, so to speak, and use it to talk about Jesus Christ wherever you go. And you're going to be inspired by this film that has been made about this prolific preacher, George Whitefield. Just as surely as George Washington is our founding father, the father of our country, as he's often called, and rightly so, George Whitefield, in many ways, is our spiritual founding father. Imagine that. Two Georges played a role in founding the United States of America. So find out more about the first George, George Whitefield, and his ministry, and the impact that it had in this film that's called A Great Awakening. You're thinking, oh, it's some boring documentary. I'm going to fall asleep. The opposite is true. This movie is dynamic, powerful performances, incredible music. It's just so well-crafted. I love this film. And American history and spiritual history is going to come alive to you as you watch it. By the way, this would be a great film to watch with your whole family. Have your kids watch it as well. They're going to love it. So let us send you a copy of A Great Awakening, the story of the first great spiritual revival in what would become the United States of America. 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Get your copy now. Dave, tell them what to do.
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0: Now we continue reading from the Word of God, John 12:37. But though he had performed so many signs before them, yet they were not believing in him. This was to fulfill the word of Isaiah the prophet, which he spoke. Lord, who has believed our report? And to whom has the arm of the Lord been revealed? For this reason they could not believe. For Isaiah said again, he has blinded their eyes, and he hardened their heart, so that they would not see with their eyes, and perceive with their heart, and be converted, and I heal them. These things Isaiah said because he saw his glory, and he spoke of him. Nevertheless, many even of the rulers believed in him, but because of the Pharisees they were not confessing him, for fear that they would be put out of the synagogue, for they loved the approval of men rather than the approval of God. And Jesus cried out and said, he who believes in me does not believe in me, but in him who sent me. He who sees me sees the one who sent me. I have come as light into the world, so that everyone who believes in me will not remain in darkness. If anyone hears my sayings and does not keep them, I do not judge him, for I did not come to judge the world, but to save the world. He who rejects me and does not receive my sayings has one who judges him. The word I spoke is what will judge him at the last day. For I did not speak on my own initiative, but the Father himself, who sent me, has given me a commandment as to what to say and what to speak. I know that his commandment is eternal life. Therefore, the things I speak just as the Father has told me. The 13th chapter of John. Now before the feast of the Passover, Jesus, knowing that his hour had come, that he would depart out of this world to the Father, having loved his own who were in the world, he loved them to the end. During supper, the devil, having already put into the heart of Judas Iscariot, the son of Simon, to betray him, Jesus, knowing that the Father had given all things into his hands, and that he had come forth from God and was going back to God, got up from supper, and laid aside his garments, and taking a towel, he girded himself. Then he poured water into the basin, and began to wash the disciples' feet, and to wipe them with the towel with which he was girded. So he came to Simon Peter. He said to him, Lord, do you wash my feet? Jesus answered and said to him, what I do you do not realize now, but you will understand hereafter. Peter said to him, never shall you wash my feet. Jesus answered him, if I do not wash you, you have no part with me. Simon Peter said to him, Lord, then wash not only my feet, but also my hands and my head. Jesus said to him, he who has bathed needs only to wash his feet, but is completely clean, and you are clean, but not all of you. For he knew the one who was betraying him. For this reason, he said, not all of you are clean. You may be able to hear this reading again by visiting our website, theword.info. Remember, the word is hyphenated, theword.info. Simply reading the word, this is Nicholas Hope.
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0: 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The state of Texas looks to add the Bible to its public school curriculum. What did one influential signer of the Declaration of Independence believe about the Bible's use in the classroom? A Christian grandmother from Finland was recently denied entry into the UK. But why? Plus, retailers in the UK are rolling out surveillance camera software to alert police when a frequent shoplifter enters their shop. Josh Davis details these stories and connects them to Bible prophecy on today's edition of Headlines from the End Times.
1: Greetings, fellow Watchmen on the Wall, and welcome to another Headlines from the End Times, bringing you information so that you can see how the pieces are falling into place for God's prophetic plans. And during this month of July, we've been bringing you special patriotic episodes reflecting on America's 250th birthday, looking to the past, looking at what our founders had to say and the worldview that they held, and going forward to America's present, and even going into the future, seeing America's role in Bible prophecy. Well, we begin today's Headlines from the End Times with the story of the Bible in schools in the state of Texas. This was a recent story that came out in late June. According to reports, Texas will require Bible stories in public schools after the State Board of Education approved a mandatory reading list. I have an issue with how this is addressed, even in the opening sentence of this report. They call it Bible stories. I call it Bible accounts. They're not fictitious stories. It's true history. It's things that actually took place. It's legitimate historical accounts of what took place. But I digress. Let's get more into this story. And this is something of a story, I think. Well, the Republican-led board passed the mandated Christian stories in public school lessons on a 9-4 vote along party lines, with two members not present for that vote. Well, according to this report, the statewide reading list requires, among other literary works, that schools teach Bible material to children as young as 6 years old up to young adults preparing to receive their diplomas. In other words, basically from first grade through 12th grade, it seems. And so that includes Christian stories about Adam and Eve, the eight Beatitudes, and the parable of the prodigal son. Now, Rachel Laser, president and CEO of Americans United for Separation of Church and State, criticized this reading list adoption in a statement saying Texas should not force public school students to learn the Bible. She said, quote, "This policy is part of a broader movement to misuse public schools to impose one narrow set of religious beliefs and indoctrinate a new generation of Americans in the lie that America is a Christian country," end quote. Now, there's a statement there, indoctrinate a new generation of Americans in the lie that America is a Christian country. Is America currently a Christian country? That's a very big question that you need to think about and ponder. And as I shared on a recent Headlines from the End Times, that we see how our nation is declining here in the U.S., and we understand Spiritually, we are so far away from where we need to be. And we need the Lord in a mighty, mighty way. And so I am burdened over America. But the fact is, as we take a step back, how was public education set up? And then, of course, in the modern era of public education, those things didn't come about until after the Civil War, as we know it, in terms of compulsory public education for citizens of the United States of America. Even in recent years, I've talked to people who are in their 80s and even older that only went through a certain grade level. But it seems that the push is for everyone to receive a diploma nowadays. And so let's look back at one of America's signers of the Declaration of Independence and see what he thought about using the Bible in schools. His name is Dr. Benjamin Rush. He lived from 1745 to 1813. He's relatively unknown to most of our modern generation, but he was one of the best known signers of the Declaration of Independence in his day. In fact, John Adams considered Dr. Benjamin Rush to be one of America's three most notable founding fathers, ranking him alongside George Washington and the likes of Benjamin Franklin. That's how important that he seemed to be, or at least in John Adams' opinion. And he achieved so much in his life. It's really legendary. He offered four decades of political service to his country, and he was such an accomplished doctor that he had been called the father of American medicine. And he helped to found and guide numerous societies, including those set to end slavery, to promote science, to encourage Sunday school, to distribute Bibles, to provide relief for many folks that were struggling with medical issues. He helped to establish at least five universities, colleges, or academies. He did so much else, including authoring numerous textbooks, pioneering educational opportunities for many, like women and Black Americans. He's been tabbed as the father of public schools under the Constitution, and of course, the modern aspect of public schools was yet to come about 100 years later or so. He wrote a tract or a pamphlet called A Defense of the Use of the Bible in Schools. And that was back in 1791 that he first penned it. It was reprinted numerous times even after his death and became a very important document. I've got the whole thing right in front of me, and it would take the whole rest of this episode to read every single statement. You can find it online, A Defense of the Use of the Bible in Schools by Dr. Benjamin Rush. In fact, the Wall Builders Ministry has it available in a small pamphlet form that you can have and hold and read and share with others. Now, notice a few things that he had to say. The role of the Bible in educating America's students. He said, "Dear sir, it is now several months since I promised to give you my reasons for preferring the Bible as a school book to all other compositions. Before I state my arguments, I shall assume the five following propositions. Number one, that Christianity is the only true and perfect religion, and that it, in proportion as mankind adopt its principles and obey its precepts, they will be wise and happy. Number two, that a better knowledge of this religion is to be acquired by reading the Bible than in any other way. Number three, that the Bible contains more knowledge necessary to man in his present state than any other book in the world. And number four, that knowledge is most durable and religious instruction most useful when imparted in early life. Number five, that the Bible, when not read in schools, is seldom read in any subsequent period of life." He goes on to outline many of his arguments, and we're not going to take the time to get into that, but I want to circle back to number three. He said that the Bible contains more knowledge necessary to man in his present state than any other book in the world. And that is so true. We understand the gospel message through the Bible. And that's why, whichever side you're on this Texas issue, and I dare say most of our listeners are saying we need the Bible back in schools, but I want us just to pump the brakes a little bit and think about it in a more critical role. What if you have a public school teacher who is forced in the state of Texas to teach the Bible, She gets up in front of her students and said, none of this that I'm going to share with you is true, but if I don't share it with you, they're going to fire me. So I have to pretend like we believe the Bible. But these things are fairy tales. These things are made up. That teacher is going to undermine the authority of Scripture in front of her students. And I could say his students as well. It doesn't have to be a her. It could be a him as well. What I'm saying is that what the state of Texas is doing may be rightly motivated, but how is it going to work out practically? Is it actually going to end up undermining the authority of Scripture in many people's lives? Are they going to explain the gospel message clearly and articulately to these students, or is it more just about moral lessons that you can get from the Bible? Is it about the Bible as a history book, as a book that's important for Western civilization? That's true. It certainly is that, but it's much more than that. I'm sure, again, these efforts are rightly motivated to present this information to students. Who's going to present it, and how are they going to present it, and is it going to fall short of what the Bible actually is? To help us in our present state more than any other book in the world, as Dr. Benjamin Rush said, because he understood the gospel message and he wanted teachers to be able to proclaim that gospel message, not to be handcuffed as some Christian teachers are today, to where they can't say anything about the gospel, they can't say anything about the scripture whatsoever. And so this helps us to understand some more about those signers of the Declaration of Independence and the role that they saw the Bible playing in education of children. And by the way, you can look at some of America's earliest textbooks and understand exactly the crucial role that the Bible played in education in early America. And many of those schools were run by churches, not by the government, not by taxpayers, but were funded by churches and ran by churches in early America. And so we understand where we are as a nation today and the direction that we're moving and what our founders originally thought about these kinds of things. Now, let's turn to another headline from the End Time. I've told you about the Finnish grandmother that was involved in Finland's parliament. She was arrested and she was tried and found guilty of hate speech according to their rules and laws there. And I'll describe that a little bit, but she's recently been denied a right to travel to the UK, restricting her freedom of expression, according to reports. Miss Räsänen, and forgive me if I'm mispronouncing that, I struggle with some of these names sometimes, but she was convicted in Finland for having traditional Christian views on marriage and sexuality. She said that her electronic travel authorization for the UK has been canceled. So the former Finnish Minister of the Interior said her application for an ETA, and again, that ETA is the electronic travel authorization, that was initially successful, but she later received a notification informing her that it had been canceled. So these travel authorizations are required for travelers who don't have a visa, and they need to pass through the UK border control upon arrival in the country. Why would you need to pass through UK border control? If you leave the secure area and you're changing terminals and you have to collect your luggage, then you would have to pass through border control. Well, Ms. Räsänen said that she wasn't given any explanation for the cancellation of her ETA, and that it's thrown into doubt her plans to travel to Northern Ireland next month. The 66-year-old is due to visit the country in August to speak at a conference and to visit the parliament in Northern Ireland. She no longer knows if this trip will be possible, according to reports. And so this cancellation of this electronic travel authorization comes just months after the Finnish Supreme Court found her guilty of what they consider to be hate speech over statements expressing biblical views on marriage and sexuality in a pamphlet she wrote back in 2004. I pointed out to you several weeks ago when telling you about this story that that law was not passed until years later. They found something after the law was passed, and that opened an investigation into her. And then they went back and found this pamphlet that she wrote in 2004, ever before that law was passed, tried her, found her guilty of hate speech, according to what she wrote years before the law was even passed in Finland. And so she was convicted of making and keeping available to the public a text that insults a group. Commenting on the cancellation of her ETA, she said, quote, "The Supreme Court's closely divided ruling has had unexpected consequences. In addition to restricting freedom of expression, it has also created restrictions and difficulties related to travel and participation in meetings and conferences." She went on to say, "My great concern is that this decision has left many people with uncertainty, confusion, and fear about the consequences of exercising their freedom of speech and religion in a peaceful manner, and about where the line lies between lawful and prohibited speech," end quote. This is just an absolutely crazy story, and it continues to evolve with more crazy layers, dear friends. Now, connecting this to the end times, you think about the restrictions that could be put into place just for speaking the truth, just for holding a biblical view on marriage and sexuality in the country of Finland. She's charged with a hate crime. It's a narrow decision. It's being appealed. It's by no means a settled case. And as I keep stressing, she was charged for something that she wrote in 2004 when that law wasn't even on the books in 2004. And now she is denied entry into the UK because she's been flagged as someone who has committed a crime in the last 12 months. And she's a criminal. We've got to keep her out of the UK. Her story is being told all over the world now. Let's be much in prayer for her, that the Lord would continue to embolden her to stand, that the Lord would protect her, and that the Lord would give her guidance and wisdom and discernment in moving forward in this bold stand that she's chosen to take for the truth. Connected to that and staying in the UK, I want to share another story about a software program called FaceWatch. Now, I'm sure many of you are familiar with Facebook. FaceWatch is not related to Facebook, but this system called FaceWatch is connected with retail facial recognition software to notify the police of repeat offender matches. Now, this is in the UK and in the city of London, one of Western civilization's most heavily surveilled cities is London. Cameras all over the place. And even in retail stores, they have these biometric cameras that can recognize people's faces. And so this FaceWatch live facial recognition system is used by over 125 retailers that operate thousands of stores across the UK. And soon they're going to begin sending alerts to police, according to a company announcement. That's right. Well, the new crime management platform from FaceWatch will instantly call police when the most serious offenders trigger a live facial recognition match on entering a participating store. That's according to a company report. FaceWatch CEO Nick Fisher told the Security Journal UK that the system delivers alerts within just 4 seconds. What's the big deal about this? Well, they're targeting these people who are chronic shoplifters. And when one of these chronic shoplifters enters into a store and their face is scanned, within 4 seconds, the police receive a notification, "John Smith has just entered such and such store down on this certain street. You need to go pick him up and arrest him." Again, we're seeing the surveillance state emerge. We're seeing how people's movements are being controlled. Now, a lot of people are up in arms about this and saying it's a severe violation of people's security and safety and privacy. And we understand that it certainly seems to be, but will that turn back the clock? No, it does not seem to be the case. In fact, it seems that retailers are really buying into this because they're losing so much money due to shoplifting that they're trying to find some solutions to stop the shoplifters. And this is what they have come up with using technology, biometric identification, almost instantly, within 4 seconds, alerting the police to come down and to arrest those particular people. I want to share another story with you, but before that, I want to remind you that you're listening to Headlines from the End Times, Friday feature of Watchmen on the Wall. 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Please don't forget that in early August, we're going to be taking a mission trip together. We're partnering with TWR to raise money for radios, sending those to Africa. We've done this for the last couple of years. It's been such a great blessing. We're excited to partner again with our friends at TWR as we raise money for the Africa Needs Jesus campaign. We'll have much more to say about that, so stay tuned throughout the month of August as we bring you more information about this special mission trip that you can take with SWRC and TWR without even having to get in a vehicle or board a plane or anything else. You can make a difference. You can make an impact when you partner with TWR and SWRC during our Africa Needs Jesus campaign. That'll be coming up in the month of August. Now, one more story before we wrap up our time today. Well, the United Nations has finally owned up to what has been obvious for the last couple of years, at least the last couple of years, acknowledging that Hamas-linked interference has occurred with humanitarian aid in Gaza. Now, this is something that I have said and that many people have said for over a couple of years, that Hamas is intentionally withholding the aid that the UN and other groups are trying to send into Gaza and using it as a negotiating tool, as a bargaining chip with the citizens of Gaza. For instance, if there's a young man that's not wanting to fight, they say, we're not giving your family any food unless you join our fight. Those kinds of things are going on. Don't kid yourself. Well, now the United Nations has publicly acknowledged that armed men affiliated with Gaza's Hamas-run authorities have intimidated humanitarian workers, assaulted aid drivers, and disrupted the delivery of life-saving food supplies. Don't give in to some of the propaganda that's been coming out from the UN, from Hamas. The UN and Hamas have been working together with some propaganda, but now the UN is getting frustrated with Hamas, and they've come out officially saying they're going against this World Food Program warehouse. They're attacking people. In fact, the men reportedly assaulted 2 truck drivers recently who were delivering humanitarian supplies, forcing aid workers to suspend food distributions. Now, this statement makes a significant acknowledgement by the United Nations after years of disputes over Israeli claims that Hamas and other armed groups were interfering with humanitarian aid in Gaza. A senior U.S. official told the Jewish News Syndicate recently, quote, the UN at last states the obvious on systemic Hamas theft and diversion of aid in Gaza, end quote. So this admission adds new weight to the long-standing Israeli concerns that humanitarian aid intended for Gaza's civilian population has been exploited, obstructed, or diverted by Hamas and other armed groups. We know that this has been going on. The U.S. and Israel were attempting to send their own aid to help the Gazan citizens, and that was much more successful than the UN's attempts. And now it's official. The UN has come out and admitted, yes, Hamas is interfering with our aid distribution to the residents of Gaza. So friends, open your eyes. Don't get sucked in by the propaganda that is being spewed by some of the narrative makers out there. Keep your eyes focused on the Lord. Understand the signs of the times. And remember, as we say here at Southwest Radio Ministries, that God is still on the throne and prayer changes things.
0: 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Lord willing, we'll be back here Monday, ready to once again bring clarity to the chaos. 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
4: With SRN News, I'm John Scott. Iran targeted American strongholds around the Persian Gulf while the U.S. bombarded Iranian military sites. The fighting unfolded after a 13th straight night of strikes. The U.S. embassies in the Middle East began alerting Americans in the region that options to leave could soon become more limited. Joe Biden dropping a lawsuit in which he sought to block the release of audio recordings and transcripts of his interviews with a memoir ghostwriter before he was elected president. This paves the way for the material to be released to a Republican-led congressional committee. SpaceX Starship rocket has blasted off for another test flight, this time carrying 20 of the most advanced Starlinks. The Starship soared from Texas on Friday, a week after a last-second abort. This is SRN News.
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7: There isn't a person sitting here today who doesn't have something impossible that you're facing. Something you cannot fix, you cannot change, you cannot alter. You cannot start or stop. It's impossible for you.
8: What would it look like to simply say yes to God, even when you don't have all the answers, even when the road ahead is anything but certain? Today on Insight for Living, Chuck Swindoll presents a challenge that's deeply personal for every one of us. Because somewhere in your life right now, God may be asking you to say yes to a risky mission with unclear instructions. Chuck picks up our study in Luke chapter 1, where an angel leaves the glory of heaven and arrives at the doorstep of an ordinary life.
7: Planning our salvation, knowing our need for the Savior, our God already has put together the plan that on this very day, at this particular time, this angel, the messenger angel, would leave the throne room of the Father and come to this earth. And we read he would come to the city in Galilee called Nazareth. Really, we would call it a village. Nazareth is where Mary lived. It's where Joseph lived. It's where they have been betrothed. He comes to a virgin engaged to a man whose name was Joseph, of the descendants of David, and the virgin's name was Mary. Remember, she wasn't expecting it. It was an absolute sudden surprise to her. She looks up and she sees the visible manifestation of an angelic being. Coming in, he said to her, "Hail, favored one, the Lord is with you." You're not surprised to read that she was very perplexed, verse 29. The word means to be caught up in intense curiosity. How could this be? Because a man I do not know, literally this statement reads. Remember, it has to be a man, and I'm in love with Joseph, but I've never been intimate with Joseph. I do not know a man. She's asking, how can it be? And now he explains. It doesn't help her with all the answers, but it at least describes the supernatural nature of the conception. The angel said to her, "Do not be afraid, Mary, for you have found favor with God. Behold, you will conceive in your womb," verse 31, "and bear a son. You shall name him Jesus. He will be great. He will be called the Son of the Most High. And the Lord God will give him the throne of his father David. He will reign over the house of Jacob, and his kingdom will have no end." How can that be? I understand you're talking Messiah here. But what I don't get is how this will occur. I can't figure it out. Verse 35 is crucial because it represents the Holy Spirit's most significant mission. The angel answered and said to her, "The Holy Spirit will come upon you. The power of the Most High will overshadow you." These are all human terms, accommodating human ignorance and an inability to grasp the truth. "The Holy Spirit will come upon you. The power of the Most High will overshadow you. For this reason, the Holy Child shall be called the Son of God." What you must understand, even the most intense skeptic listening right now, is that you will never ever unravel the puzzle. You can't, because it's a miracle. God comes, God makes the announcement, God leaves Mary in her puzzlement, wondering what it's all about, just as any one of you ladies in these teenage years in which Mary was would find yourself absolutely shocked. But God doesn't back off. He says the Holy Spirit will come upon you and will overshadow you. Somewhere between this announcement and Mary's arrival at Elizabeth's place of residence, a conception took place. Now, the thing I love about Mary's response is what follows in this passage of Scripture. Before I get there, I just want you to look at verse 37 and let it sink in. He says, "For nothing will be impossible with God." If I want you to remember anything as a result of this time together, it's that statement. Because there isn't a person sitting here today who doesn't have something impossible that you're facing. Something you cannot fix, you cannot change, you cannot alter, you cannot start or stop. It's impossible for you. I think it's that statement that causes Mary finally to rest her case. She doesn't have to know all the details. She simply must understand that the God who is revealing this message is the God of impossibilities. The next two verses are wonderful verses. Mary said, "Behold, the bondslave of the Lord. May it be done to me according to your word." And the angel departed. First, what she calls herself, I think, is significant. "I'm a bondservant." In other words, I'm not running my own life. I'm not in charge of the events of my life. And even though I have no idea how God is going to pull this off, I want it known right now that I see myself as a humble servant of the living God. I am available to him to do with me whatever he may wish. Mary, the woman of strength and character, says immediately, "I'm the Lord's bondservant." It's a statement of humility. While we're on that, would you hold your place here and look at 1 Peter chapter 5? I want to point out three benefits of true humility right here from 1 Peter 5. Verse 5. He concludes with humility toward one another, "For God is opposed to the proud, but gives grace to the humble. Therefore," stay with the word, "humble yourself under the mighty hand of God, that he may exalt you at the proper time, casting all your anxiety on him because he cares for you." Go back to verse 5, the first benefit

accepting. The second thing is that it comes with a promise. Humble yourselves under the mighty hand of God, that he may exalt you at the proper time. We rest in his promise when we humble ourselves. God will reward this kind of an attitude. Lord, I don't understand it. I'm not necessarily in agreement with it. I don't have enough of the facts to feel at peace about it, but I trust you, and as a result, we're told we will be exalted at another time. So later on, the exaltation comes. That's the promise. We rest in God's promise. Third, we are relieved of anxiety. And who doesn't want that? Casting all your anxiety on him, because literally it matters to him concerning you. The verse literally reads. What concerns you is a concern to him, and that removes the anxiety. I think back to Luke 1. I think there was all of that in Mary's acceptance. She said, if that's the plan, and if with God nothing is impossible, I'm not fighting this. I'm not going to resist it. I'm not going to worry about what people will say, all those gossips that live near in the town of Nazareth. I'm not going to let that hold me back. I'm going to accept this. I notice also in her response, verse 38, chapter 1 of Luke, may it be done to me. So she welcomes the plan. She welcomes the plan. One man writes, Mary's submission is a very lovely thing. Whatever God says, I accept. Mary learned to forget the world's commonest prayer, thy will be changed. And she's embracing the one that is the greatest prayer, thy will be done. Thy will be, may it be so. If I'm the chosen one, let it be. May it happen. I'll leave the details to you, God. You know what's wonderful? What's wonderful is what is absent. Think about it. First, there's an absence of any request for further information. Truth be told, some of us just want more information. And then after somebody explains, we want even more information. The thought of risk is enough to keep us awake through the night. Mary knows there are all kinds of stuff she will never understand. So she starts by laying down the need for any further information. The absence of the problem with telling Joseph, she has to tell her fiance, I'm pregnant. She certainly knew that the gossips all over Nazareth would be talking in a few months. Hey, she's already wearing maternity clothes. When did they get married? What is it? Somebody said it's from God? Yeah, right. Right. And how about trying to convince her fiance? Oh, by the way, Joseph, before I leave to go see Elizabeth, I'm carrying a baby. But it's from God. Right. There's not a guy here that doesn't understand what Joseph must have felt. See, Joseph has never read Luke 1 either. I mean, all he knows is what she just told him. By the way, if God wants to change the laws of nature, he has the right to do that. I love the way one theologian puts it. The laws of nature are not chains which the divine legislator has laid upon himself. They are threads which he holds in his hand and which he shortens or lengthens at will. He could stop the sun. He made the sun. He could change the heart of that most stubborn individual that you're trying to deal with. He made that individual. Never met his match. There's a third thing I notice. There is no resistance because she'll have to face her parents. I've rarely heard anyone address the mom and dad in this situation. How about her rabbi, who has on the record at the synagogue the betrothal of this couple, and they've signed on to where they're known as husband and wife during the betrothal period, but they're to keep themselves pure from sexual involvement with one another during this period of betrothal. The rabbi has signed on as well. She's got to face her rabbi with this information. She begins by saying, I'm the Lord's bond servant. And so, in other words, I have to leave this up to him. May it be according to your word.

You know, that's when the angel departed. Look at the end of verse 38. The angel departed. That was enough. Done. I think the angel thought at that moment, time to go back to the throne room. Mission accomplished. Mary's received the message. She will never be the same. I'll leave the rest up to the one who sent me with the message. And he's gone. Whew, the angel's gone. The good thing is that the Holy Spirit has never left. And he's hovering over Mary. And shortly after the visit, Mary experiences conception. Miraculous. Within a matter of weeks, even months, certainly she's feeling the flutter in her womb. Life. How many times she must have stood in front of a mirror and smiled. The Holy Spirit accomplished his mission. To do it, he needed a messenger, and he needed one to receive the message. Let me go there as I talk about the practical value. First, I want some of you today to identify with Gabriel. Not as an angel, but as a human agency of information. Could it be that the Lord's plan for you this very week is for you to be the messenger of good news to someone who has not heard it and is not expecting to receive it? I will say to you again, which I've said often, you will encounter people in your sphere of influence no one else will encounter. No one is with you 24/7. You will talk with a friend at work. You will be with a neighbor. You will be at a party and there'll be someone that'll be there that you are just not getting acquainted with or you haven't seen for a long time. You may be planning to make a flight and you're going to be flying to some destination. You're going to be on a plane or whatever the vehicle. You're going to be with someone you probably don't know. Could it be? No. Tolerate the question. Could it be that you're to be the Gabriel in their lives? Could it be that God would have me open my mouth and speak to the person at the dry cleaners where I drop off the clothes? Or someone across from me as I'm pumping gas into my car. Or somebody at the grocery store I may run into and we speak and normally walk like ships in the night passing by one another. Could it be that a smile would say, I'd like to meet you, or say to me, you could say something to this person that could make the difference in their eternity. This isn't just about an angel visiting a woman. This is about an application for us. I'm speaking today to messengers. Some of you can't remember the last time you spoke to anyone about their soul. It really isn't that difficult. And if handled tactfully, it can be a remarkable exchange of conversation. Well, they may not immediately respond, but they will never forget. I remember a young man in the Marine Corps that I tricked into helping me with my Bible verses. I was memorizing verses of Scripture. And I was working with the navigators, and we had a little verse pack. And I said to this young man who had told me, I don't want any of your religious stuff. I've already heard you're a fanatic. So that was our opening conversation. So I've realized if I'm ever going to talk to this bunk buddy of mine, I'm going to have to trick him into it. And so I said to him one day, hey, I'm going over these verses I'm trying to memorize. I don't want your religion. I said, no. Just help me know where I'm making mistakes, okay? Said, okay. So I tossed him John 3:16. For God, he'd say, so loved. Yeah, oh, so loved. I forgot. For God so loved the world that he gave. And I'd go over John 3:16 over and over. John 3:36, 1 John 5:11 and 12, Ephesians 2:8 and 9. For by grace you are saved. Yeah, saved through faith. That not of yourself. More than 20 years passed, never saw Eddie until my phone rang. The phone rang, and on the other end of the line was a familiar voice. Hey, Chuck. Yeah. Eddie. Where are you? I'm in New Orleans. I'm running a car dealership down here. Hey, you know that trick you did on me? I said, yeah. He said, hey, it worked.
I'm loving Jesus. I want you to know that. So if you got to deceive him into the kingdom, deceive him into the kingdom, whatever. Whatever it takes. If I have to deceive you to be careful with something that could be tragic in your life, you'll thank me for it. Hopefully I don't have to be deceptive. But for some people, you got to work very cleverly. And Eddie thanks me and will thank me to the end of his life for being a Gabriel, telling him what he didn't want to hear at a time he really needed to hear it. If that's for you, remember, the challenge is laid out there. The word angel, by the way, means messenger. You be the angelos, the messenger. Now, you know where I'm going. The other side of this is Mary. You may be the Mary in this story. Has nothing to do with babies for you. It has to do with receiving a message you weren't expecting. Several of you have heard the story of Jesus and his death on the cross so many times, you could repeat it back to someone else. But truth be told, you've never received the message. You've never taken it personally. You've never said, may it be done to me according to your word. I bow myself before the God of heaven. I acknowledge that I could never get myself into heaven. Not in the way I've lived my life. And God, if you want to do the miracle of changing my life, I accept the message today. I'll give you a little encouragement in case you are one of those individuals. You have no idea what God's plan is for you until all is well with you. All those kids in the classroom that said, abortion, had they thought about it, they would have never said so, because they would have realized that in his 57 brief years on this earth, Beethoven left 9 complete symphonies that are still being played all around the world, numerous sonatas, concertos for violin and for piano, instrumental trios and quartets and quintets, overtures, minuets, an opera, an oratorio, masses, cantatas, canons, lovely tunes the world sings and enjoys. Some have even put love lyrics to them. And for romantic evenings, Beethoven brings encouragement and hope to this day. You have no idea the future God has for you. But if you're outside of his family, you'll never know. Today, take the message. Believe it. Receive it. Bow with me, will you, for just a few moments. Just sit quietly right there. For some of you, you've never once in your life said, Lord Jesus Christ, I'm a sinner, I'm lost, I'm away from you, God, and I cannot find my way to you, but I realize today you've offered me a gift. So today I invite you to take the gift. Receive Jesus Christ, and you will have eternal life. You won't have to work for it. You won't have to promise to be holy. You won't have to give up your sins. You won't have to be at church every Sunday. You don't earn your way. It's a gift. Take it. When Mary left the presence of that angel, within a matter of moments, she was pregnant. When you leave these words in a matter of seconds, you can be born again. New life within, a whole purpose without. If this will help, follow me in this prayer. Heavenly Father, I acknowledge that I'm a sinner. I've never trusted in you before, but I now take Jesus Christ and him only to be my Lord and Savior. Thank you for coming into my life. I turn away from my unbelief and I turn to you, dear Father, and I accept the gift you've given me. Thank you for Jesus. Father, thank you for this time of the year when they're singing our songs out there. They're going through the motions and they're even using words that they don't understand. Enable us, Lord, to fill in the blanks, to bring answers to where there are questions, and to offer hope for the wellness of people's souls. Thank you, Lord, that this week will be the first time some we'll trust in the Savior, and you'll use us in the process. Free us up to do that, Lord. Make us passionate about the sharing of the message so that there can be others who've not ever come to your Son
come to him this week. Now, Lord, dismiss us with the encouraging thought that you go with us everywhere we go, every moment of our lives, waking or sleeping. And we will walk with you in joy and gratitude. In the name of your Son, we pray. Everyone said, amen.

Somewhere today, for the very first time, someone said yes to Jesus. And Chuck Swindoll's prayer reminds us that we get to be a part of that. We get to carry the message. We get to be the Gabriel in someone's story. That's the breathtaking conclusion of this 12-part series, How Great is Our God. This is Insight for Living. The message we heard today was the final one in this teaching series. So while it's fresh on your mind, we encourage you to take advantage of the Bible study resources we have that go along with this series. Just look for the series called How Great is Our God when you go to insight.org/offer. 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I'm Bill Meyer. 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

0: Teacher, we want you to do for us whatever we ask, said James and John to Jesus. Now I can relate to that. I always want Jesus to do whatever I ask him to do. Their request, however, was rather presumptuous, to sit on the right and left of Jesus on his throne in heaven. But the Lord responded gently, You don't know what you are asking. And I'm sure there are times when I don't comprehend what I'm asking either. Most of us understand that God answers our prayers one of three ways. Yes, no, or wait a while. Sometimes we say, I received an answer to prayer today. Of course, we almost always mean that God said yes to our request. But no is an answer too. And thank God that as the good parent that he is, God loves me enough to sometimes say no. Of course, I admit I don't always know what is best. I sometimes ask for things that aren't best for my spiritual growth. But if I ask for something that is not for my good, I can be assured that God will not say yes when he should say no. Did you ever notice that God the Father answered Jesus' prayer with a no answer? On the night when Jesus was betrayed in the Garden of Gethsemane, three times he prayed, My Father, if it is possible, may this cup be taken from me. Because the Father said no to Jesus' request, you and I can have forgiveness for our sins and spend eternity with him instead of receiving the punishment we deserve. When you're praying for something specific, be encouraged. Today, God may say yes. Then again, he may say, wait a while. But if he says no, be assured that truly our Heavenly Father knows best.
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6: Trust is the oxygen of all human relationships. So you starve a relationship of trust and you will starve it of vibrancy and potentially you'll starve it of life. And it's impossible to repair trust that keeps getting broken.
7: Lisa Turkers joins us again today on Focus on the Family with Jim Daly to talk about working through trust issues. Thanks for joining us. I'm John Fuller.
5: Well, John, it's always great to have Lisa here. And she's busy. She runs Proverbs 31 Ministry, and I'm sure that keeps her busy most of the time. So we deeply appreciate Lisa's ability to be here. Talk about the pain that she's gone through with divorce. We covered much of that last time, but we're going to continue that discussion today. And I think the benefit for all of us is what she has learned and how she is applying that to her current marriage and to those relationships around her. I'll tell you what, just broadly, this life brings a lot of trouble and can bring a lot of pain. I think it's part of the process so that we are tilted and pushed closer to God. I think that's the big plan. So we've got to be careful as Christians that it doesn't destroy us, it doesn't destroy our trust in God and our trust in other people. But how do we get through these cloudy days and emerge on the other side deeper into the Lord, better as our own Christian self in doing the things that the Lord wants us to do.
7: Yeah. And if you missed part one of this important conversation with Lisa, download our mobile app, go back and check it out on YouTube, go to our website. It's really, really strong stuff. And we're going to dive deeper into that today. Lisa Turkhurst is passionate about helping women navigate relationships and have a strong faith. She's very gifted in teaching and storytelling, and her latest book is called I Want to Trust You, But I Don't.
5: Lisa, welcome back.
6: Thank you.
5: Let me ask you about trust. It's such an important ingredient in relationship, and yet it ends up being one of the most fragile things. It's just like the Lord to put this together, right? This is going to be the most important thing in your relationship with people, trust, and it's really fragile. What do you do with that? How do you make it not as fragile, I guess?
6: Well, I think trust will always be fragile because, you know, we can freely give trust, but when trust is broken, it's really hard to repair it. The only recipe that I know for repairing trust is time plus believable behavior to lay down a new track record. It's gonna take time. You know, I mean, as much time as it took for this hurt to unfold, it's gonna take that much more exponentially for the hurt to be tended well with. But time plus believable behavior means when someone else breaks your trust, they're going to need to make sure to demonstrate for you that they're not going to continue to do that, and that they're going to establish new patterns, maybe new patterns of thought, new patterns of action. And so those instances of believable behavior over a long period of time with humility and obviously great honesty can help prove a new track record that can then repair the trust in that relationship.
5: I'm sure you've had this question before, but you know, in scripture, we talk about the Lord instructing us to forgive 70 times seven. Mm-hmm. And, you know, I would think informed Christian counselors who are reading the word and know the way the human emotions work, how do you not become a doormat in that situation? When does that line occur? And is it reasonable to the Lord that, Lord, this line is out there? What is that balance in there? I'm thinking of that woman that is trying, and she's trying to forgive, and the husband's not changing. And maybe he runs to her and says, I'm so sorry, this will never happen again. The next week, it's the same thing, mm-hmm. and the same apology. And then the next week, the same thing, and then same apology. What do you do with that as a Christian?
6: Well, I think we have to look at the context of who Jesus is and how he has a heart, a compassionate heart for the person being taken advantage of. And so when Jesus says, forgive 70 times seven, I believe that he's not saying stay in close proximity with that person who continues to hurt you over and over and over. I believe we have to create enough emotional or physical distance that if the other person never changes, that we can forgive them 70 times seven without getting destroyed in the process.
5: Mm.
6: So I think in order to do this, we've got to have really clear boundaries. And so in that situation you just mentioned, if the husband says, I promise I'll never do this again, and then he does it again next week, it's going to be impossible to rebuild trust that keeps getting broken.
5: Yeah.
6: So there needs to be a protocol. There needs to be a communicated boundary. It doesn't have to be mean. It doesn't have to be manipulative. It doesn't even have, like, it shouldn't be to punish the person who's breaking trust, but it does need to be clear. And how you can communicate a boundary is you are free to continue to do whatever it is that you want to do. And I am free to draw appropriate boundaries because I'm responsible to keep myself sane and self-controlled, which is what the Lord has told me is evidence of fruit of his spirit in me.
5: Yeah.
6: Therefore, if you continue to do this, then this is what my response will be. And again, communicate it kindly, but also make sure it's firm and make sure that you're consistent with holding fast to that boundary. And remember, every boundary has to have a consequence. A boundary without a consequence is nothing but a poor suggestion.
5: Yeah. Mm-hmm. No, those are good things to remember.
7: Yeah.
5: Let me ask you, you mentioned God's compassion for the victim. You didn't say it that way, but I'll just put it in plain terms. Here's the thing that's so difficult, that he has compassion for the accused.
6: Mm-hmm.
5: And that, you know, in our humanness, that's a hard one to grapple with, especially if the offense is proven in the case of your first marriage where he was having an affair or more than one affair and drug addictions and other things. How do you develop compassion for that broken person that can't climb out of that sin hole, seemingly,
6: mm-hmm.
5: and have some kind of heart still for the brokenness that is that person that you loved at one point?
6: Right. Well, sometimes the line between compassion and enabling is paper thin. So we have to really remember Jesus did lay down his life. He instructs us to lay down our life for those that we love. But Jesus laid down his life to accomplish a high and holy purpose, seeking other people's highest good. Jesus did not lay down his life to enable bad behavior to continue.
5: Wow, that is powerful. That is really good and very important for us to think through.
6: It is.
5: Because I think we lean the other direction. Oh, just take it as Christians. You know, this is what the Lord wants us to do.
6: Absolutely. Well, listen, I'll just do personal confession here. I am set up to be a classic enabler because I have so much compassion. And so the secret for me wasn't to diminish my compassion, but the secret to me was remembering sometimes the most compassionate thing I can do is to seek the other person's highest good. And it is not seeking the other person's highest good to enable destructive patterns and sinful patterns to continue without calling those into question. Remember, we're after wise trust here, not blind trust.
5: Yeah, that is so good. Let's hit the red flags of distrust. I think you noted 11 in the book. Why don't you just rattle them off and give us a couple of the ones that stick out for you?
6: Let's talk about a couple of my favorite ones. Not favorite because they're good, but favorite because they were eye-opening to me.
5: Okay.
6: One is insincerity. When someone tells you what they think you want to hear, but they don't really mean it.
5: And you can tell.
6: And you can feel it.
5: Uh-huh.
6: And it's like you walk away from the conversation and go, huh, did they really mean what they just said? Because I don't feel like it was sincere. Okay, so that's a red flag, right?
5: Mm-hmm.
6: Another one is inconsistency. You never know what version of that person you're going to get. Like sometimes they are so uber sweet, and other times they are angry and fly off the handle. And that inconsistency can create a lot of tension for you because you just don't know.
5: Right.
6: One minute they're awesome and one minute they're super mean. And it's that inconsistency is a huge red flag.
5: Yeah.
6: Another one is self-centeredness. They only think about themselves. Another one is insecurity. They lack confidence in themselves, but not just that they lack confidence in themselves, but they expect you to fill up those holes for them.
5: Yeah.
6: In other words, they want you to make them feel more secure. So these people are usually in need of incessant encouragement. They're
5: accolades.
6: Yes, yeah. Yes. And the problem with that is you can never fill up the bucket that they have because there's a hole in the bottom of their bucket. So, and of course, immorality. They lack a moral compass. Super alarming in a relationship. Insubordination. They reject reasonable authority. That should be concerning too, you know? So it continues to go on. The last one I'll mention is inflated sense of self. They think you cannot manage without them. So if someone says to you, you know, I'm the best thing that ever happened to you, you'll you'll never find a friend like me.
5: I can imagine saying that or hearing that.
6: Well, it's said.
5: Yeah.
6: Like, or, you know, you'll never find another friend like me, or you would be nothing without me.
5: Wow.
6: You would never be able to do your job without me. Those kinds of things, that inflated sense of self, really big red flag.
7: Yeah. This is Focus on the Family with Jim Daly. And our guest today is Lisa Turkhurst. And she's sharing from her book, I Want to Trust You, But I Don't. And we have copies of that book and additional resources here as well. Give us a call, 800, the letter A in the word family, or stop by focusonthefamily.com/broadcast.
5: Lisa, let me ask you, and we touched on this last time, but I want to go a little deeper into it. And that is, how can trust issues with other humans affect our trust with the Lord? I think the linkage is obvious, but again, give us handles to that concept that when people let us down, we start to doubt that God's even there for us.
6: Mm-hmm.
5: And then what do we do with that emotion, that feeling, that sense of betrayal?
6: Mm-hmm.
5: It sounds heavy, but it is.
6: Well, what we don't trust, we'll try to control. So this can happen when we've experienced a lot of broken trust with other people, or maybe not even a lot, but a significant broken trust scenario with another person. And we don't understand why God allowed it. We don't understand, like, especially if it's with another Christian, it's like, God, whose side are you on here? Because they say that they're praying about the situation, but they're interpreting the situation so much differently when I feel like I'm the one that got hurt. And it can really feel very, very confusing. But I think one of the most confusing parts of it is when it appears that the person who hurt us got away with it. And God just didn't address it. And that can be really confusing. So we have to remember that we don't always have to see the justice of God to know that it's in play. Sin comes as a package deal. So when someone sins, there's a part pleasure to it or part satisfaction to it. But then there's also, it's a package deal with consequences are built into sin. So when someone sins, they start to unleash the consequences that are already built into that sin. And so we don't have to see it to know that it exists. And just because we don't see the justice of God right away, we just have to be assured in his word, he says that we will sow. I mean, whatever we sow, we will reap. So we'll reap what we sow, right? Just because we can't see God's justice, in our minds, the absence of God's justice does not equate to the absence of God's presence. And where God is present, he is working on things and he will not be mocked.
5: Yeah. It's difficult to tolerate injustice. I mean, I think we as Christians have a high sense of justice. Mm-hmm. That's in part why we've come to the Lord, I think. It's in us. It's part of our spiritual DNA. And the Lord certainly values that, this idea of justice. But when it's aimed at us and we feel an injustice toward us, and then we don't even feel like the Lord is vindicating this or making it right, how do we mature to a point where we can manage that? Okay, Lord, we know that you've got it, that if it's not dealt with this week, this month, this year, this lifetime, that you've got it in the long run. That takes a lot of maturity. I'm thinking of Paul being thrown into prison for proclaiming Jesus mm-hmm. as Lord. And, you know, he's in this dungeon prison and singing songs. Mm-hmm. I would say that's mature Christianity.
6: Mm-hmm. Yeah, I would too.
5: How much of our life, we're falling short in that regard where, you know, we didn't get the right response from a friend and it hurts our feelings and we hold that as a grudge. Are we just that much on the milk of the word that we're mm-hmm. not mature enough as Christians to kind of take that and let the Lord work in that situation?
6: Well, I think it's natural to feel that way. And I think it's important for us to express when we go through things that we feel are terribly unfair, it's okay to express those to the Lord. I mean, if you read my journal, you would see, not only would you see me express what I feel like are areas of time and situations I've walked through that are so unfair, but you'll also see me making so many suggestions to God of how he can right this wrong, of how he can make this better. But I want to say this just with so much tenderness. Give it some time. Just give it some time. Mm-hmm. Because the very things that I thought God should do to right these wrongs that I walked through and to make them fair, over a long period of time, years, I can go back in my journal now and I can say, wow, God, if you would have done that, which in the moment would have given me this feeling like, oh, yay, God, you're making this fair, it would have had dire consequences for me now. And I couldn't have understood that back then. In other words, I was asking God, God, like, do this, like, make this consequence come about. But actually, I can see now God used not allowing that consequence to protect me later in the situation. Mm-hmm. Yeah. Because had that consequence come about, it would have actually had ramifications for me. And so that's where we really do need to trust God there.
7: It's really profound, Lisa. And it takes a lot of courage to get to that point to see that. You mentioned something earlier where that which we fear, we try to control. It seems like when trust is broken, like I personally, I trust God. My struggle is, what am I supposed to do as I'm trusting you? So how did that look for you in terms of close relationships with that violation of trust? Did you seek to control and manage things, or did you just
5: that is so gentle.
7: Do a trust fall and say, okay, God's got it.
6: Yeah, why don't we just go right there? Okay. Well, I'm not typically a controlling person, but it sneaks in. So I put this little list of awareness, like, let's pay attention to these things. These might be some indicators that we're in a situation that we don't trust. Therefore, we're trying to take control. Mm-hmm. One of those is needing to know every detail. Now, being a responsible steward is great, yeah. But we can easily cross the line from being a responsible steward to being controlling of a situation because we don't trust, right? So needing to know every detail, obsessively trying to figure out how to prevent bad things. I'm raising my hand really high here. So remember when we talked about the trauma diamond in my brain? Trying to figure out how to prevent bad things is often playing out in my brain by catastrophic thinking, because somehow I feel like if I can run ahead, figure out all the bad things that could happen, figure out the worst case scenario, then somehow today I can prepare myself so that if that happens, I'm not going to be as shocked by it, right?
5: Yeah. And that's not unusual.
6: It's not unusual.
5: Catastrophization, I think, is the word. Yeah. And that's a coping skill.
6: It is a coping skill. But doesn't that leave us in a place where we are not looking forward to the future, but we're always trying to brace for impact?
5: Well, fear.
6: Yeah. And we're walking in constant fear. Another one is getting annoyed when people deviate from your plan. Another one is having unrealistic expectations of others. Because again, if we're not trusting them, we want to control them. And so we can have unrealistic expectations of what they should do and what they shouldn't do because we don't want to get caught off guard. And then here's a big one, thinking, really always thinking your way is the right way. And not giving space for other people to express that their way may be different, but remember, different isn't always bad.
5: Yeah. Let me ask this. What is it we can control? Maybe that's the right question.
6: Mm-hmm. Well, God calls us and tells us that one of the fruit of the Spirit is self-control. So, you know.
5: Ouch.
6: I mean, we cannot control what happens in the future. We can be responsible. We can do everything today that we're supposed to do to plan well and to work effectively and all of that. But we ultimately cannot control the outcome of the future. We cannot control other people. We can't control, like we get on the road today, ultimately we can't control what the other drivers do or don't do, right? Mm-hmm. There's so much that we can't control. So I think it's important to remember there is a part of this that we are going to have to accept that. We're going to have to accept that there are things we cannot control, but take responsibility for what we can control. I can't control what someone else says, but I can control my reaction to it. I can't control if I walk into a coffee shop and someone just bumps into me and says rude things to me because the coffee shop frappéed their latte and waylaid their whole day, right? And now they're trying to take it out on me. But here's what I can do. I can look at them and think, just because you lay down an offense doesn't mean I have to pick it up, carry it with me, and let it ruin my day.
5: Yeah.
6: You know?
5: Well, that's so good. And this has been so good the last couple of days. I do want to take just a minute here at the end and allow you to talk about your new man, Chaz, and how long have you been married now, and what on the positive side of things for those that are struggling, may not see the light at the end of the tunnel, just what the Lord has done to rescue and save and restore. Mm-hmm. I want to see the blossom in your face is what I'm looking for right now.
6: Well, when I experienced the death of my marriage, I thought that it was me signing up to not have a partner in life the rest of my life, that I probably wouldn't get remarried. I couldn't fathom dating. So it took a long time, and I'm thankful it took a long time because I wanted to heal enough not to need another person to help me walk through what I was walking through. I wanted to heal enough to where I could be freed up and healthy enough to want the right person. Otherwise, if I would have jumped into relationships too quickly, I probably would have been attracted to what was normal to me, and dysfunction had become normal. And I didn't want to jump into another dysfunctional relationship.
5: Yeah.
6: So I'm thankful I took that time. But eventually, I did meet a wonderful man. His name is Chaz. And you want to see my face blossom?
5: Here it is.
6: Here it is.
5: Boop.
6: He is such an unexpected but beautiful and wonderful gift from God. And I am so, so thankful. The thing that I really appreciate so much about Chaz is he spent years tending well to his soul and his emotions and healing from the things that he went through in his life. I remember when I was first engaging with him, he has done his work. And the only way you really know that phraseology is if you have actually really worked on yourself, worked on the brokenness that we all acquire through life. And that was very attractive to me. So there were many wonderful things about him. But I think my most favorite of all is that I get to see what it feels like to be really loved and adored by a man. And that is such a gift.
5: Wow. I do see that in your face now. Let's go here for the last question. That woman that's going, well, that's great, Lisa. That's wonderful. I'm so glad for you. But in her heart, there's a bit of resentment. Because that's not my story. She's somewhere along your journey, but she hasn't made it through to that blossoming, smiley effervescence that you're showing there.
6: Mm-hmm.
5: What do you say to her about hope, tying this all back together to yesterday?
6: Mm-hmm.
5: Where does she find her hope? What does she need to do right now?
6: Well, first of all, I want to tell her I understand. I remember what it was like laying in my bed at 2 a.m., hearing about other people and the good outcomes in their stories and them moving ahead and finding happiness and, you know, all of the things. And I remember thinking, I don't think that's ever going to be me. So first I want to say, I understand. And I just want to acknowledge that is a lonely, hard place to be. I wish so much that I could run into your future, see all the good stuff that God has ahead of you and come back and tell you today and let that be the very thing that boosts hope in your life, but that would be me robbing you of the journey with God. God got me through that season. I went kicking and screaming through a lot of that season, but God did get me through that season. And there's been enough time now where I can look back on my lonely season and I can just report what I see now. I see that God had a plan for me. It is so very different than what I ever thought that it would be. But the less I resist trusting him, the less I suffer. The more I resist trusting him, the more I suffer. Our job today is just to be obedient to God. God's job is everything else.
7: And that's how we'll conclude our conversation with Lisa Turkers today on Focus on the Family with Jim Daly and her insights about trust and navigating relationships when things are broken. Really pierce the heart.
5: They do. And working through our trust issues is essential to our emotional and spiritual health. I think she spoke to that throughout the program. I so appreciate the reminder that we can lean on God and trust in his goodness, even when it feels like he's not moving. Maybe especially when it feels like he's not moving. And I hope you've taken Lisa's message to heart. This is why Focus on the Family exists. We want to provide you with biblical principles that you can apply in your life and in your relationships. If you're needing some guidance, please get in touch with us. We have a team of caring Christian counselors who can pray with you and get you on a path toward health and healing. We also have many wonderful resources we can put into your hands to help you go deeper, like Lisa's book, I Want to Trust You, But I Don't. Moving forward when you're skeptical of others, afraid of what God will allow, and doubtful of your own discernment. It's full of biblical truth and stories that will encourage you. And when you make a monthly pledge to Focus on the Family today of any amount, we'll send you a copy of Lisa's wonderful book. And it's our way of saying thank you for standing for families here in the U.S. and even across the globe. In fact, I have a note from a listener named Tatiana who wrote to share this. As someone from Ukraine, English is not my first language, so I especially appreciate that Focus on the Family's programs are easy to follow and understand. That's good news, John. 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
7: That is phenomenal. 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
4: Do you manage your time, or does time manage you?
5: From the moment I wake up, I start checking off items on my mental to-do list. Still, my kitchen only seems to stay clean when nobody's home. Sometimes I wish my family could just move out for a week so I could experience the sweet relief of walking in and seeing every dish in its place and every countertop wiped clean. The laundry area, ditto. Like dirty dishes, the laundry train never ends. Between housekeeping, working, driving the kids all over creation, from music lessons, gymnastics, play practice, and Cub Scouts, I feel like I live in the land of the time star.
4: The Bible says we can find more purpose in life by abiding in Jesus. 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He is a kind Father who looks out for your best interests. And by making God's priorities your priorities, He'll take your obedience and maximize it in unimaginable ways. 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
7: And now, Adventures in Odyssey.
8: I can't find it.
9: Well, did you peruse the table of contents?
8: That's what I can't find. I'm going to have to suggest to Dale Jacobs he organize the Odyssey Times a little Oh, here it is. B7. Mm-hmm.
9: Did Connie say she was doing well?
8: Mm-hmm. As well as can be expected, I suppose. Mm-hmm. Bennett, Fisher, Greg. Ah, there. Kendall, Mildred.
9: Where?
8: That column there. Mildred Kendall passed away from heart failure on... Well, you can read it for yourself.
9: 11 lines.
8: I beg pardon?
9: 11 lines on the obituary page to commemorate the life of Connie's grandmother. The day she was born, the day she died, who she left behind. It doesn't seem right. How can you condense a person's life to 11 lines?
8: Eugene, I don't think these 11 lines are supposed to be the fullness of Mildred Kendall's life. It's just a marker. A way to tell the people who care that she died, when the funeral will be, and where.
9: It still seems to me that a person's life should have more to it.
8: A person's life should, Eugene, and I suppose the funeral service will try to give acknowledgement to her life and love and faith. But this is just a listing in a newspaper.
9: Is there anything we can do for Connie?
8: We're sending flowers, making a donation to some of Grandma Kendall's favorite charities, like she asked. And apart from that, the only thing we can do is what we've always done for Connie.
9: Which is?
8: Stay close by and be her friends.
10: I think this is the last of it. I put as much in her suitcase as I could fit.
11: Hmm.
10: Considering she didn't stay with us very long, she sure brought a lot of stuff. 3 suitcases and 2 boxes.
11: Yeah. You know, it's like she knew, and she wanted her most precious belongings surrounding her. Did you see this music box?
10: Mm-hmm. She kept it on her nightstand. Didn't you see it?
11: Uh-uh. I didn't notice until I was packing her things up. I don't recognize the song.
10: Well, I know. We sing it in church sometimes. It's All Hail the Power of Jesus' Name. All Hail the Power of Jesus' Name.
11: Oh. Did you see what she kept inside?
10: No.
11: Look at this. One of your baby pictures. Aw. Oh, your dad's and my wedding picture. And I think this is your grandfather from World War II. Oh, I'm going to miss her.
10: Me too.
11: I guess we should leave everything until your father says what he wants to do with it.
10: I'll get it. Hi.
12: Hello. You're Connie, right?
10: Yeah.
12: You don't remember me. I'm Reverend Thomas Rowe from your grandmother's church in New York.
10: Oh, yeah. Mom!
11: Oh, hi, Reverend. I'm sorry we didn't know for sure you were coming. We could have picked you up at the airport. Come on in.
12: It's quite all right. I rushed to get on the earliest plane possible. It seemed like I was here before I could call. How are you both?
11: Oh, we're hanging on, aren't we, Connie?
10: Yeah. We cry a little, then laugh about something we remember Grandma did or said, and cry again.
12: Perfectly understandable. And Bill, how's he?
11: Oh, we don't know. He's not here yet. In fact,
10: we're supposed to pick him up at the airport right now.
11: Oh, no. Oh, care to make a return trip, Reverend?
12: No, you go on. I'll get checked into the hotel. We can meet later to make arrangements with the funeral home about the service.
11: Oh, good idea. Now, we'll meet in an hour. You know where it is.
12: I'll find it.
11: Oh, and I'm so sorry about this.
10: Okay. See you later.
11: Come on.
10: Hi, Dad.
13: Whoa, take it easy. I'm not built the way I used to be.
10: Sorry.
13: Hi, Connie. Did I tell you the wrong time?
10: Well, no. We just got sidetracked, that's all. Is this all you brought with you?
13: Yeah, I'll just throw it in the back seat.
10: But it's just a hang-up bag.
13: Well, I'm not planning to stay after the funeral.
10: Well, what? You know, we got
11: Hey, you two, come on. We have to go straight to the funeral home.
10: Oh, yeah, I hope you don't mind.
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0: thank you all for coming. Reverend Rowe, as Mildred's pastor, we are all very grateful that you took the time to be with us.
1: I wouldn't have missed it.
0: Please let me assure you that Wexford's funeral home prides itself on quality in every detail. We make it a matter
2: of... That's terrific, Mr. Wexford. What kind of details do we have to decide right now?
0: Apart from small considerations for the viewing tonight...
2: Viewing? You mean you're putting her on display?
3: Oh, don't be so crass, Bill. She's not being put on display. This is a chance for some of the folks around Odyssey who got to know her to pay their respects.
4: People at my church loved her,
2: Dad. I don't like it.
3: Well, it's for us, Bill. Please.
5: Hi, sorry I'm late.
0: Well, come in. Come right in. Your timing is perfect. We were about to discuss the funeral service itself. Do you know everyone?
5: June and Connie, of course.
2: I'm Bill Kendall.
5: Oh, hi, Bill. Nice to meet you. I'm George Barkley, interim pastor at Connie's church. I'm terribly sorry about your mother. She was a wonderful woman.
2: Thanks.
1: Hello, I'm Thomas Rowe.
5: Oh, Mildred's pastor. She told me about you. It's a pleasure and an honor.
1: You're too kind.
0: We were about to discuss the funeral service, George. Mildred didn't give any particular instructions. And Reverend Rowe, I thought that possibly you and Pastor Barkley might be the best qualified to suggest what would be appropriate.
4: excuse me, but I've been thinking about it a little and... Well, I was hoping I could make a suggestion.
0: Of course.
4: You see... Grandma was so strong in her faith and so full of life that I thought maybe we could do something different. I mean, it seems like funeral services are always boring and depressing, and I figured that this one should be more like a celebration, you know? We lost her, yeah, but she's home now. She's in heaven with Jesus, and I can't think of any
2: better... Connie, hold on. If you're thinking that my mother's funeral service is going to be some kind of a party, well, then you're on the wrong track.
4: Not a party, Dad, but it needs to be more than just a lot of talk about death. I think we ought to balance our loss with heaven's gain. It doesn't have to be sad, but kind of happy in a way.
2: No offense, sweetheart, but I don't want a pie-in-the-sky service for my mother, okay? I know how you feel, because you're a Christian and all that, but there's nothing to be happy about here. She's dead, and that's a terrible thing.
4: But she's not just dead. She's alive. She's more alive than she's ever been.
2: Don't start, Connie. Mr. Wexford, I want a traditional service, you understand?
0: Yes, of course, traditional is a very broad expression, Mr. Kendall. That's why we need to discuss...
3: Well, I think what Connie's trying to say is
2: Don't explain it to me, June. I should have figured you'd be on her side. My guess is that you're all on the same side. Hey, come on, let's bring party hats and streamers, okay? Come on, we'll laugh it up because my mother's dead.
4: Bill,
1: you know that's not what anyone here wants.
2: Yeah? Well, why am I even here, huh? You're going to do what you want to do anyway. It doesn't matter whose mother she was.
5: Mr. Kim.
4: Why are you getting so upset, Dad? Can we at least talk about it?
2: There's nothing to talk about. I told you what I want.
3: Bill, sit down.
2: I don't want to sit down. You have my vote, but do whatever you want. She's only my mother.
3: I'm sorry. I don't know what's wrong with him.
5: Could I make a suggestion? I think Connie was onto something when she mentioned balance. Maybe we should try for a service that acknowledges the depth of your loss, Bill's loss, but the promise of a joy yet to come for believers.
3: Oh, do you think you can come up with a service like that?
5: Well, we can sure try.

0: Thanks so much, Mary. Oh, people from the church have been bringing food all day. They've been wonderful. Oh, I better put this in the kitchen. Do you want any coffee? Bill? Bill?
1: Huh? Oh, no thanks. What am I going to do with all of Mom's junk?
0: Junk? How can you call it junk? Some of these things are priceless.
1: Well, then why don't you and Connie keep it here for a while? I can't think about this now.
0: We'd be happy to. Now, Bill...
1: I don't want to talk about it, June.

0: The way Bill Kendall believes, you live and you die, and the people you leave behind spend years trying to get over losing you.
1: Is that true? Will you?
0: Will I what?
1: Spend years getting over this.
0: How am I supposed to know? I've only had a couple of days to think about it.
1: All right. Now, don't get yourself worked up.
0: None of this makes any sense to me. Look what she kept. I mean, she still has this music box.
1: Where'd she get it?
0: Oh, I bought it for her. She saw it at a store somewhere and loved it. She couldn't afford it, so I went back and bought it for her later. Such a plain box. I could have picked her up something really nice for what this cost. I don't even know what the song is.
1: It's a hymn. Did you put the inscription on the bottom, too?
0: What inscription?
1: Here, look.
0: From Bill. 1 Timothy 6:17 to 19. In my prayers that you might find true treasure. What in the world does that mean? What's this 1 Timothy stuff?
1: I don't know. I was going to ask Connie to look it up. It's a book in the Bible.
0: Figures. I didn't put that inscription there, and I don't have the slightest idea of what it means.
1: Well, maybe you should find out.
0: And maybe I should get out of here for a while. All this stuff is making me batty. I'm going for a walk or something.
1: You're not running away again, are you?
0: Why are you asking me that? Why does everybody think I'm running away?
1: Everybody? Bill, I only...
0: I'm going out, all right? That doesn't mean I'm running away!
1: We're going to need every door in Odyssey fixed before he leaves.
2: Sign of Dad yet?
1: No. Though considering his frame of mind, I won't be surprised if he doesn't come at all.
3: Good evening, Connie. June.
1: Hello, Jack.
2: Hi, Jack.
3: I'm sorry to be so late, but I stayed to close up Witt's End. Jason had to go to Chicago for some kind of meeting with Witt's company. Sends his respects.
2: Thanks. Oh, and thanks for the flowers. They're beautiful.
3: You're welcome. Has everyone else already been here?
2: Pretty much everyone I expected. Except one.
3: Oh, who's missing?
2: My dad.
3: Oh.
1: Bill's not known for his punctuality.
3: Would you like me to try to find him? I could make a few calls, check the hotel.
1: Oh, no, it's all right. Nobody said he had to come tonight.
4: Ladies?
1: Mr. Wexford.
4: Mr. Kendall has arrived.
2: Oh, good. Where is he?
4: In my office with Reverend Rowe. I think you should come right away.
5: Bill, why did you do this? Why are you even here?
0: I came to view my mother. That's what we're supposed to do, right?
5: Not in your condition, you won't.
0: So what's wrong with my condition?
5: You're drunk is what's wrong. Are you staying at the hotel? I'll take you back.
1: Where is he?
2: Dad.
0: Oh, hi, kids. You going to escort me in?
2: Mom, what's wrong with him? Has he been...
5: Yes, he has. The word soused comes to mind. I'm trying to persuade him to come quietly back to the hotel.
0: I want to go home with you two.
1: Oh, Bill, what's happened to you?
0: I am grieving the loss of my mother the best way I know how. You do it by having happy funerals, and I do it by trying to forget.
1: Mm-hmm. And what exactly are you trying to forget?
0: That would be telling now, wouldn't it?
5: What would you like to do? We can't take him inside.
1: Oh, his things are still in our car. I don't think he ever checked into the hotel. We'll take him home.
2: We will?
1: Yes. He can stay in the guest room.
0: I want to go in first. I want to see my mother.
1: You'll see her tomorrow. People are in there paying their respects, and you wouldn't want them to see you like this, would you?
0: Like what?
1: Bill, we're going home.
0: I've made a mess of it all, haven't I? My marriages, my life. I couldn't even see my mother before she died. I ruined everything.
1: If you two gentlemen don't mind helping to guide Mr. Kendall to the car, I...
4: No, of course we don't.
6: Oops-a-daisy.
0: Wait. Will I see her tomorrow?
1: Of course you will.
0: Good. Look, I'm sorry. I'm really sorry. Really, really, really sorry.
1: That's right. We're all sorry. The car's this way.
0: That's enough, thanks.
1: Feeling better?
0: Not really. I feel like somebody stuck my head in a large drum and started beating it with sledgehammers.
1: Uh-huh. Well, that's what you get for drinking. Why don't you just tell me what's going on, Bill? before we get to the funeral and you're tempted to make a fool out of yourself.
0: Oh, I won't make a scene. Do whatever you want.

0: the funeral service. I'll be a kitten, I promise.
1: Mm-hmm, meaning that you won't tell me what your problem is.
0: I'd rather not.
1: Well, suit yourself. But something tells me you'll be better off saying what you have to say now.
0: I'll take that chance.
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3: O God of grace and glory, we remember today our sister, Mildred. We thank you for giving her to us.
4: Job 19. As for me, I know that my Redeemer lives, and that at the last he will stand upon the earth. After my awaking, he will raise me up, and in my body I shall see God.
5: 1 Thessalonians 4:13 and following. My brothers, we do not want you to remain in ignorance about those who sleep in death, and we do not want you to grieve like the rest of mankind who have no hope.
6: The thing that comes to mind more than anything is Grandma's faith. To the very end, it was bright and strong. She knew that no matter what happened to her body, she'd be alive in Jesus. She never doubted it. It was as true to her as it is for us to expect the sun to come up tomorrow morning. You know, I was looking through my grandma's Bible this morning and saw some verses she underlined. They're in Romans chapter 8, where the Apostle Paul talked about all the things that couldn't separate us from the love of Jesus. He listed death first. Grandma knew that. She also underlined the verses in 1 Corinthians 15, where Paul says that death has been swallowed up in victory. He said it has no power. It has no sting because Jesus conquered it on Easter morning. So, Grandma, we may cry a little.
3: Many of you are here to mourn the death of Mildred Kendall. But I knew her for many years, and if she could speak to us now, I have no doubt that she'd say, "Mourn me if you want, miss me if you will, but don't feel sad for me. There's no reason to be sad about where I am. For I'm in a place now where I've traded in my old tent for a glorious new dwelling place. I'm in a place where every tear is wiped away. There's no more death, or mourning, or crying, or pain. For God himself is with me and is the very light of my new day."
7: June, Connie, Bill, at your request, we told everyone to go to the church for the reception. Reverend Rowe will accompany the casket back to New York, where Bill's sister Helen will meet them. Folks, now is the time to pay your last respects before we close the lid and place her in the hearse.
1: Oh, thank you, Mr. Wexford.
7: I'll just wait in the hallway if you need anything else.
6: Thanks.
1: Well, this is it. Connie.
6: See you later, Grandma. I love you.
1: Thank you for everything, Mildred. Bill?
0: Okay. Mom, I know I wasn't always the son you wanted me to be, but I want you to know I'm sorry. I'm sorry.
1: Oh, Bill.
0: Dad. I'm okay. I think the service moved me more than I thought it would. You two were right. It was beautiful. I just feel so bad.
6: It's all right, Dad.
0: No, you don't understand. I guess you'll find out sooner or later. April and I have split up. I can't seem to keep my marriages together.
1: Oh, Bill.
0: What makes it worse, I took off on a cruise just for the fun of it while my mother died here in Odyssey. To the end of her life, I only thought of myself. It's so selfish and meaningless. It's unforgivable.
6: Nothing's unforgivable, Dad. She loved you very much. Do you remember the music box?
0: Uh-huh.
6: The inscription on the bottom? You bought her the music box and she used it as a reminder to pray for you. That's why it said from Bill. And then 1 Timothy 6:17 to 19. I looked those verses up. They say, tell those who are rich in the world not to be proud and fix their hopes on temporary things like money, but put their hope in God, who provides everything for us. Teach them to do good and to be rich in well-doing, so they'll acquire a treasure for the future and have the life that is life indeed. Don't you see, Dad? She prayed that you would find the true treasure and true life. And you can, but only through Jesus Christ.
1: Bill, I know how you feel. You're reflecting on your life, and that can be a good thing if you come to the right conclusions. Well, for the moment, you think it's empty and meaningless. But your mother's life proved otherwise. Her faith, her joy of life, showed that there's more to life and death than what we always thought. Her joy is worth knowing and understanding. Listen to Connie. Your mother's prayers weren't in vain.
0: June.
8: Connie.
0: I can't ask her or even God to forgive me when I can't forgive myself. Goodbye. Goodbye, Mom.
6: Dad, please don't go.
1: Bill. Oh, Bill.
6: Do you think he's really gone, or will he go to the reception?
1: Oh, he's gone. And I can't help but wonder how long he'll keep running away like that. We'll send him a music box, okay?
6: Okay.
1: We should go to the church now.
6: Wait. Did you hear yourself, Mom?
1: When?
6: With Dad. You, sounded like a Christian for a minute there.
1: Well, you know, I've always been sympathetic.
6: But being sympathetic isn't the same as believing for yourself.
1: That's true.
6: What are you thinking?
1: Connie, I look at your father, and it reminds me of what life is like without faith. It's awful. And here you are, a teenager, and you're able to cope better than he can, even better than I can. Now I suddenly realize that I've been right in the middle, somewhere between you and your father, sort of riding your coattails of faith, but really living like him. I don't want to do that anymore.
6: You know what you have to do, right?
1: Yes. You made that clear in the past. And maybe this is the best time. Right here with you and your grandma. I want to know Jesus the way you know him. Will you introduce me properly to him?
6: Mom, I'd love to.

0: If there's one thing that the Bible assures us about, it's that our God is the God of life. In the resurrection of Jesus Christ, we have complete victory over the power of death. Even when we pass from this life, we go to a greater life prepared for us by God. A life the Apostle Paul says that we can't even begin to imagine. Do you believe that? If you do, then your life should reflect it in what you do and say. You discover the things that may seem important to you now aren't so important when compared to eternity. And you'll want to tell your friends about the love of Jesus that draws us to eternal life in Him. You know, I'd love to hear from you about today's program, or for any reason. Just send your letter to Adventures in Odyssey, Colorado Springs, Colorado, 80995. 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And don't forget to ask about getting a copy of today's program. It's called Where is Thy Sting? Adventures in Odyssey is a presentation of Focus on the Family. Where is Thy Sting was written and directed by Paul McCusker. Our production engineer was Dave Arnold. Music by John Campbell. And I'm Chris, hoping you'll join us again next time for more Adventures in Odyssey.
1: Welcome to Preparedness Thoughts with John Stephenson. John understands the importance of being prepared. Through rain, rocks, and snow, he has seen it all and survived. He has seen major disasters like Mount St. Helens and how vehicles were stopped in the street from the volcanic ash. Earthquakes, too, including the Loma Prieta earthquake, which felt like it wouldn't stop shaking. People were without electricity and could not hardly buy groceries or gasoline. The homeless lit bonfires in the streets. The Bay Bridge and other freeways were broken. God only knows what will be next.
2: Welcome to Preparedness Thoughts by John Stephenson. We invite Jesus Christ through the Holy Spirit to guide us as we examine how our preparations can be used to preserve the life of ourselves, our family, and others. Now and then, occasionally, a city will have a garbage strike. How would you deal with your garbage if it were not collected for a month or longer? Hopefully, you have a yard with some dirt in it nearby, because soil is an important part of waste disposal. Today, we'll have a quick look at the big picture, the small picture, and the medium picture. The big picture of waste disposal is the cycle of eating and eliminating, and of decay and the regrowing of the food we eat. And thus, we have the nutritional building blocks for strengthening our mind and our body, which is more capable of giving praise and worship to our God, the God of the Bible. Right now, we have only enough time to cover the elements of the cycle and not enough time to examine the specifics of it. But if we needed to figure it out, we could. So, very quickly, the short cycle is having a system breakdown that would last a few days, and we put our waste into well-sealed plastic bags and wait until garbage pickup is resumed. Now, the medium picture, is that if there's a social breakdown that lasts several months, we will want to get through it in a way which does not harm or degrade our long-term health potential. The common methods of disposal of garbage are to burn it or to bury it. And that which does not decay will be burned, something like plastic, but it will have to be thoroughly burned, all while the fire danger is acceptably low to burn it. The lesson here is to use plastic sparingly. Often burying your waste is the best option, and I want to emphasize the importance of burying everything deep enough. There are two important health elements here. One is the preserving of the purity of your groundwater supply, and the other is transferring or not transferring any bad bacteria. And this is done primarily by flies. Here again, the answer is to bury your waste deep enough, not where it could migrate into your water supply. And you also don't want it dug up by a domestic animal or a wild animal. All of these considerations must include both wet and dry weather, or that wet weather being intensely rainy. The general rule is to bury it in dirt at least 3 feet deep for something kind of big, like the size of a dog. And then if it's something bigger, like something the size of a cow, it would be 6 feet deep or more. And that would include your garbage heap if it's that much. So, yep, it's a lot to dig. And you have to consider that wet waste requires more to deal with than dry waste. So you might be trying it out. But anyway, we hope your neighbors are concerned about this problem as you are, because if they're not, your neighborhood is going to smell a little bit. All these same principles apply to human waste as well. I am sort of sorry that I bring you these problems, but they are problems we could face, and if we don't look at them, we won't see the solutions either. So a little forethought goes a long way to how you can plan to avoid problems. So these things could happen if there was a garbage strike or an electrical grid failure. And by the way, a congressional task force recently said that if our electrical grid does go down for 1 year, we could expect that 60 to 90% of our U.S. population would die within 1 year. So, for whatever is coming, I want you to choose life and for you to have the understanding that you can live abundantly in this life and in the next. This is episode 19. Start your preparations now before there's an urgent need and what you want is hard to find. Remember to give thanks to God for all the blessings that you do have.
1: 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John Stephenson, P.O. 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Thank you for listening to Preparedness Thoughts on KPFT.

The Bible says that God saw that the wickedness of man was great and that every imagination of his heart was only evil continually. There was no relief from this depravity. In Psalm 51:5, David said, "Behold, I was shapen in iniquity, and in sin did my mother," what? "Conceive me." Sin was present at the moment of conception. You don't become a sinner after you're born and have a reason because you're now talking to tell a lie.

0: I think every one of us has said at some point, if people would just do better, if people would just be nicer or maybe be more courteous or exercise common sense, the world would be a better place. But what if the problem runs far deeper than our actions? The Bible says our greatest need isn't a better environment, a better education, or even better intentions. What we need is a new heart. Today we'll see why the human condition didn't begin with our first sin. It began with our fallen nature. Stay with us. This is Hope for Today with Bible teacher David Hawking. Today we're continuing our series In the Beginning by going back to Genesis chapter 3 verses 16 through 24 for more of David's message on the results of the fall. And David will begin in just a moment. Before we get started, Matt, I so appreciate the fact that we have a number of free resources that folks can download on the homepage of davidhawking.org. Those first two resources, the Meditations in the Psalms Daily Devotional. Why do we offer that free?
1: You know, the reason why we do that Meditation in the Psalms, because this is a Bible study that people need to grow once they become a believer. A lot of times people will hear the gospel and then not have any follow-up.
0: This gives them a launching point to start that daily time in the Word.
1: We even offer a free Bible study, too.
0: And then there's What is Christianity? Now, we offer that free because...
1: Yeah, that helps the unsaved person know what it means to become a believer.
0: Right. And then we have four books by our good friend Richard A. Bennett.
1: And you can download them, too, for free.
0: 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Well, it's time to get into the Word now. If you have a Bible handy, go ahead and open it up to Genesis chapter 3, verses 16 through 24, as we continue our study of God's Word together and more of David's message on the results of the fall.
2: And unto Adam he said, because thou hast hearkened unto the voice of thy wife, and hast eaten of the tree, of which I commanded thee, saying, thou shalt not eat of it, cursed is the ground for thy sake. In sorrow shalt thou eat of it all the days of thy life. Thorns also and thistles shall it bring forth to thee, and thou shalt eat the herb of the field. In the sweat of thy face shalt thou eat bread, till thou return unto the ground, for out of it wast thou taken, for dust thou art, and unto dust shalt thou return. And Adam called his wife's name Eve, because she was the mother of all living. Unto Adam also and to his wife did the Lord God make coats of skins and clothe them. And the Lord God said, behold, the man is become as one of us to know good and evil. And now lest he put forth his hand and take also of the tree of life and eat and live forever. Therefore the Lord God sent him forth from the garden of Eden to till the ground from whence he was taken. So he drove out the man and he placed at the east of the garden of Eden cherubims and a flaming sword which turned every way to keep the way of the tree of life. Now let's take a look at depravity in two ways. The reality of depravity. I want to have you look at what I call the basics of depravity. I'm going to simply draw your attention to the Bible and you tell me whether or not you are depraved. I'm going to give you the five major basics of depravity. Now, to just warm up a little bit, let's take our Bibles and go to Genesis chapter 6. As we look at this controversial subject of man's depravity, Genesis chapter 6, verse 5. And God saw that the wickedness of man was great in the earth, and that every imagination of the thoughts of his heart was only evil continually. Well, that sounds like he's in real trouble to me. Turn to Psalm 51, verse 5. David's prayer of repentance, Psalm 51, verse 5. Now, the Bible says that God saw that the wickedness of man was great and that every imagination of his heart was only evil continually. There was no relief from this depravity. In Psalm 51, 5, David said, behold, I was shapen in iniquity, and in sin did my mother, what? Conceive me. Sin was present at the moment of conception. You don't become a sinner after you're born and have a reason because you're now talking to tell a lie. Many babies demonstrate they're liars long before they talk. You say, oh, come on. Sure. They cry when there's nothing wrong with them. That's lying. Go to Proverbs chapter 20 and look at verse 9. We read this classic statement, a question. Who can say, Proverbs 20, verse 9, who can say, I have made my heart clean, I am pure from my sin? Obviously, no one. No one can say that. Go to Isaiah 53, verse 6, or quote it. All we like sheep have what? Gone astray. We've turned everyone to his own way, and the Lord has laid on him the iniquity of us all. Jeremiah 17, 9. Go there, please, and ask yourself, are we depraved? The heart is deceitful above all things and desperately wicked. Who can know it? Next, the answer comes, I, the Lord, search the heart. I try the reins, even to give every man according to his ways and according to the fruit of his doings. The heart is deceitful above all things and desperately wicked. Some translations say desperately sick. Romans 3:23, can you quote it? For all have what? Sinned and come short of the glory of God. In chapter 7 of Romans, you talk about depravity. Listen to this tragic statement in verse 17. Now then, it is no more I that do it, but sin that dwelleth in me. Verse 20. Now if I do that I would not, it is no more I that do it, but sin that dwelleth in me. Verse 23. But I see another law in my members warring against the law of my mind and bringing me into captivity, the law of sin, which is in my members. Chapter 8, verse 7, because the carnal mind is enmity against God, it is not subject to the law of God, neither indeed can be. Sounds pretty serious to me. You say, well, what exactly is depravity? What does that exactly mean? And I think the word that is used most frequently in describing it is a word that maybe we ought to restore in our vocabulary today. It was an old English word that was used by most of the preachers of the last century to describe depravity, and it's the word corrupt. Corrupt. Used 33 times in that form. Corruption, another 21 times. Corrupted in a verb form, another 14 times. It's throughout the Bible. In fact, go back to Genesis 6, since we're right close to the passage we're talking about. Look at how it describes this wickedness of man and the imagination of his heart. In chapter 6, verse 11 and 12, that pre-flood civilization that was all destroyed, it says, the earth also was corrupt before God, and the earth was filled with violence. And God looked upon the earth, and behold, it was corrupt. For all flesh had corrupted his way upon the earth. Terrible corruption. Psalm 14:1 says that as God looks down on the children of men, they are all corrupt. There is none of them that does any good at all. Turn to Galatians chapter 6 in the New Testament, verse 7 and 8. It says, be not deceived. Apparently, there's a tendency to be deceived on this issue about how depraved we are. Boy, it must be serious because most counseling in the secular field begins with the premise that man is inherently good, not evil. Told to us by people that seem to be inherently evil. In Galatians 6, we read in verse 7 and 8, be not deceived, God is not mocked, for whatsoever a man soweth, that shall he also reap. For he that soweth to his flesh shall of the flesh reap corruption. But he that soweth to the Spirit shall of the Spirit reap life everlasting. Corruption. It's used throughout the Bible, shakath in Hebrew. The whole world's corrupt. Every man is corrupt. His mind is corrupt. His ways are corrupt. His deeds are corrupt. Everything he does is corrupt. And that's God's evaluation of man apart from God. What are the basics of depravity? There are five of them. Here they are. Turn to Romans chapter 3. Number one, depravity means the inability to do good in the sight of God. Until you deal with that, you probably don't see your need of a Savior. The inability to do good. Lots of people say, oh, I can do lots of good. Well, maybe in your eyes, but not in God's eyes. Isaiah 64 tells us that all of our righteousness is as filthy rags in his sight. Romans 3 makes this clear. Look at verses 10 to 12. As it is written, there is none righteous, no, not one. There is none that understandeth. There is none that seeketh after God. They are all gone out of the way. They are together become unprofitable. There is none that doeth good, no, not one. Are you the exception? What is depravity? It's the inability to do good in the sight of God. In chapter 7 of Romans, verse 18, it's expressed by Paul when he said, I know that in me, that is in my flesh, dwelleth no good, no good thing. For the will is present with me, but how to perform that which is good, I find not. What depravity means is we are unable to do good in the sight of God. Number two, turn to 1 Corinthians chapter 2. The second thing that is the basic of depravity as to what it means is inability to understand spiritual truth. You say, well, why can't people just on their own hear what you're saying and understand it and come to believe it? And the Bible teaches that because of depravity, we are unable to understand spiritual truth. We need divine help and intervention from the Holy Spirit, or we are not going to understand. 1 Corinthians 2 tells us in verse 14, the natural man receiveth not the things of the Spirit of God, for they are foolishness unto him, neither can he know them because they are spiritually discerned, discerned by the Spirit. So another quality or characteristic of depravity is the inability to understand spiritual truth. Number three, turn to Ephesians chapter 2. The third basic of depravity as to what it means is an inability to respond to spiritual things. Ephesians 2 describes this in graphic detail. Verses 1 to 3. It says, you hath he quickened or made alive who were dead in trespasses and sins, wherein in time past ye walked according to the course of this world, according to the prince of the power of the air, the spirit that now worketh in the children of disobedience. By the way, the definite article the in Greek is in front of the word disobedience, meaning Adam's. We are children of the disobedience, the particular one, namely Adam's in the garden. Among whom also we all had our conversation in times past in the lusts of our flesh, fulfilling the desires of the flesh and of the mind, and were by nature the children of wrath, even as others. That's pretty clear. Inability to respond to spiritual things. Now, I'm afraid that a lot of evangelicals have man in a semi-sick stage, but not spiritually dead. They have the idea that somehow by our own reasoning and our own work, we can somehow come to the Lord. Last time I saw a dead corpse, he did not respond to anything. You are spiritually dead in your trespasses and sins, God said. Without the help of God the Holy Spirit, no one can respond to spiritual things. Maybe that'll explain why a lot of our so-called conversions are not real. The issue of depravity is not dealt with. We do not understand. If I would ask you, do you need to confess your sinful patterns and lifestyles and practices and acts and depravity? Do you need to confess that to God in order to be a Christian? And I'm surprised at how many Christians say no. That what you must do is believe on the Lord Jesus Christ. But to believe on the Lord Jesus Christ is to believe what he said. If we confess our sins, he is faithful and just to forgive us and to cleanse us from all unrighteousness. So ignoring the sin question often produces an inadequate conversion. And many people have never been born again because the issue of depravity has never yet hit them. They still feel in them of themselves that they're kind of reforming. They're turning over a new leaf. You know, I want a fresh start. I'm going to go forward in the Harvest Crusade. I want to start over again. I really want to be what God wants me to be. And I just, my life's a mess, and Jesus will give me peace and joy. And, you know, I need something. I'll tell you, I'm just all messed up, stressed out, burned out, bombed out, copped out, dropped out. I need help, man. So, yeah, I'll take Jesus, boy, you bet. And I am not saying this, my dear friends, to be unfairly critical of those who are hungry to receive the Lord. Do not misunderstand. But I'm afraid that a lot of what we see today in terms of conversion is not true biblical conversion. We are not understanding that we need desperately the work of God or it won't happen. The inability to respond to spiritual things because we are spiritually dead. We can't respond. Number four, go back to Romans 8:8. The fourth characteristic that describes depravity, the basics of depravity, is an inability to please God. Romans 8:8. We simply cannot please God. The Bible says, without faith, it's impossible to please him, for he that cometh to God must believe that he is, and that he's a rewarder of those that diligently seek him. That's Hebrews 11:6. But in Romans 8:8, we have a clear statement. So then, they that are in the flesh cannot please God. Flat out. And finally, number five, a real description of depravity is the inability to save ourselves. In John 1:13, it says we are born not of blood, nor of the will of the flesh. The flesh is a description of what's our depravity. It's that tendency to do evil in the heart of every one of us. That is a nature. It's described as being the old man corrupted through deceitful lusts. It's described to be a fallen nature. It's described as being children of wrath. It's described as being children of disobedience. It's a rebellion. It's a nature that is against God, cannot please God, cannot save itself, does not ever do any good. We need help. Without a Savior, we will be lost forever. The Son of Man has come to seek and to save that which is lost. So when somebody asks you, do you believe in total depravity? Well, actually, what I believe is that we're so depraved, there's no area in which we are not. Is that total? That's total. My mind is corrupted by sin. My emotions are corrupted by sin. My will is affected by sin. In fact, it's so bad, the Bible describes me as being enslaved to the devil himself. We got a problem, don't we? How in the world, then, can anybody come to Christ? That's a wonderful question. No man can come to the Father unless the Spirit draws him. No man. When the Spirit comes, he will convict of sin and of righteousness and judgment. When you are born again, you are not born of your own self-effort or by the will of your parents because they are Christians, or by coming to church, or by reading your Bible, or praying, or anything. You are born of God. God, the Holy Spirit, must move on your heart, or you cannot be saved. That is the gospel. Jesus said, you must be born again. The wind blows where it wants. You can't tell where it's coming, where it's going, and so is everyone who is born of the Holy Spirit. A true revival will come to the Church of Jesus Christ when the first prerequisite is met, and that is everyone who is in that church is truly born again. That's where it starts. And then real revival is a movement of the Spirit of God among those who are already born again, who turn from their wicked ways and seek the Lord with all their hearts. One reason why the church cannot be revived in America is because multitudes of them who claim to be Christians are in fact not born again. When 11% of all preachers in mainline denominations do not believe Jesus is God, how in the world are the people listening to them getting the correct message? We could go on and on. Statistics show that multitudes of Christian leaders, in fact, do not believe that we are depraved totally. They believe we do have a sin problem, but they think there's good in man, that he can somehow, by reasoning and thinking and all of this, we can make the decision and we can come to Christ. Listen, without the work of the Holy Spirit, nobody comes to Christ. And sometimes because of the lack of that, people are treated like they've come to know the Lord when in fact they've never been born again. And that's an awful deception. And sometimes when you hang around them, you get the feeling that something's not right. No matter what they say, no matter what they claim. Jesus said, many people, Matthew 7:21-23, many people, not few, many in that day, that last day, will say, Lord, Lord, Have we not prophesied in your name? Have we not done many wonderful works in your name? And he'll say, depart from me, ye workers of iniquity. I never knew you. Not I knew you and then you got confused and now you don't. He said, I never knew you. Never knew you at all. I don't know about you, but those words hit me with a ton of bricks. I want to make sure that I'm not one of those. How about you?

0: Well, thank you, David. And friend, you're listening to Hope for Today with Bible teacher David Hocking. And today we've been in Genesis chapter 3, verses 16 through 24, as our series In the Beginning continues. Our focus, the results of the fall. Don't go away. David will be back in just a little while to close out today's program, so stay tuned for that. First, though,
1: Jim, two key points in hope for today's statement of faith. Number one, we believe that all humanity is lost and born with a sinful nature and can only be saved by a personal faith in the death and resurrection of our Lord Jesus Christ, and not by any human merit or performance.
0: What's number two?
1: Number two, we believe that genuine believers are born again by the Holy Spirit of God and are indwelt, baptized into the body of Christ, the true church, and sealed by the Holy Spirit, and thus unable to be separated. I'm going to say that again, unable to be separated from the love of Jesus Christ.
0: And your dad, Matt, he makes the biblical case for this inside his 60-page booklet, The Security of the Believer. For anyone struggling with doubt about salvation, this booklet, The Security of the Believer, it brings wonderful assurance and peace.
1: You know, and it's one part of our featured resource package for July. Part two is my dad's booklet titled, Does the Bible Teach the Rapture? And there is so much debate, Jim, on this question. Does the Bible teach the rapture?
0: But your dad's booklet guides readers through Scripture to settle the question.
1: Again, our July special resource pack, Does the Bible Teach the Rapture and the Security of the Believer, is just $10.
0: Well, thank you, Matt. 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
0: Amen. 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You know, you might be the only one who ever shares the gospel with them. Time is short. People need the Lord. Amen. 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
3: Hi, I'm Johnny Erickson Tata. Luke is a teenager with lots of special needs, autism being at the root of it all. When his mother, Lorraine, takes Luke out in public, she's always tense, always nervous. What if Luke has a meltdown at the grocery store? What if something sets him off at the restaurant and he goes ballistics? Lorraine constantly worries that her son might do or say something not only inappropriate, but harmful. Well, all that changed when Lorraine brought Luke and her daughter Natalie to family retreat. Before the first day was over, Natalie said the obvious, "Mom, we do not have to be stressed here." Lorraine could not get over how our volunteers cared for her son and served with such joy. Romans 15 says, "Accept each other, just as Christ has accepted you." So come and serve and accept kids like Luke. Learn all about family retreats at johnnyandfriends.org.
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4: 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Silver has fallen even further. 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

0: When you read the apocalyptic visions in the book of Daniel, do they alarm you? Do they make you anxious? If so, you're in good company. Daniel himself was confused and terrified by what he saw. But we can take heart. And today on Truth for Life, Alistair Begg explains why believers can be comforted. Let's open our Bibles to Daniel chapter 8.
1: I confess that in these studies, in my own personal study, I've derived significant encouragement from the reaction of Daniel to the visions he records. Look at how chapter 7 ended for us. It ended with Daniel looking pale, feeling alarmed, and keeping his thoughts to himself after he had gone through the process. You say, well, how did he do in chapter 8? Well, look at the end of chapter 8. And I, Daniel, was appalled. I was overcome. I took to my bed for a wee while, and I didn't understand the vision. Well, I find that wonderfully encouraging, because there's a couple of times this week where I've just gone to my bed as well. And my wife can testify to that. My desk is sitting there. It's got paper all over it, and the odd Bible here and there. And she says, are you just going to leave it like that? I said, yes. What else can I do? I don't understand it any better than 3 hours ago. So I just took to my bed, covered my head with a blanket, and said, I'll try it again in the morning. Well, that's apparently what Daniel was doing. And if it is daunting to try and teach it and understand it, it is nothing compared to the burden that was laid upon Daniel in order to proclaim it. Because what you have here is Daniel, who is aware of the fact that the exile is about to end. Because remember, he's now deep into his 70s, maybe in his early 80s. And he knows that both Isaiah and Jeremiah have told that the exile will last for a period of 70 years. So he knows that we're going to be going back to Jerusalem. But what he now knows as a result of these visions is that the returning exiles and subsequent generations are not going to have it all their own way. When they are finally put back in the place from which they have been torn, the events that are described here are going to befall them. And the opening two verses set the scene. They set the scene. In the third year of the reign of King Belshazzar. Well, you remember that chapter 7 begins in the first year of the reign of King Belshazzar. So we know that this vision has been given to him 2 years after the panoramic vision of verse 7. In chapter 8, he now has been given a vision which is part of that panoramic, but focuses only on two distinct elements of the overarching whole that has been provided there in chapter 7. And it will help you if you keep that in mind. He sees himself in Susa. In other words, in this vision, he finds himself somewhere other than he is. He's not in Susa. Susa was 220 miles east of Babylon, 150 miles north of the Persian Gulf, in what is today southwestern Iran. All right? So Daniel, 5 centuries before Christ, has this vision, and in his vision, that's where he is. Susa was a strategic place, the winter residence of the Persian kings and the administrative capital of the empire under Darius. And it is in that context, you will notice, that he sees. And the emphasis here on seeing is obvious. Verse 2, and I saw in the vision. And when I saw, and I saw in the vision. Verse 3, and I raised my eyes and I saw, and behold. And verse 4, and I saw the ram charging. You say, well, why are you making a fuss about this? Well, I'm not actually making a fuss about it, but I want to reinforce for us again that when we read our Bibles and we deal with it in the genre of the text, the way in which the scripture is given to us, this particular apocalyptic material is provided in such a way that we are supposed to, in reading it, in taking it to ourselves, we are supposed to be brought underneath the jurisdiction of the text in the sense that it calls for us to see, right? It calls for us to see, it actually calls for us to hear, and it calls for us, if you like, to feel the sense of the impact. In other words, it is a different way of describing things. It is a descriptive methodology for taking us into the realm of the indescribable. And that's why you have these dramatic pictures which are provided. Now, we quoted from Chesterton before, but only the end of the poem. I went to look for the rest of the poem, and it's even better with the first part. Remember, Chesterton, writing in the foreword of a children's book, put this poem there. This is the sort of book we like, for you and I are very small, with pictures stuck in anyhow and hardly any words at all. You will not understand a word of all the words, including mine. Never you trouble. You can see, and all directness is divine. Stand up and keep your childishness. Read all the pedants, screeds, and strictures, but don't believe in anything that can't be told in colored pictures, right? So I said to you that I think I can probably do better through in the children's wing with Daniel 8 than I can do with some of us in here, because we will not allow the text to do what the text is there to do, to cause us, first of all, to see, to hear, to get underneath the weight of it. Some of you, and I mentioned this in passing, but some of you have never really been able to deal with the apocalyptic passages because you never got the picture, because you fiddled around with inconsequential, inexplicable details, thereby missing it entirely. Well, I don't know how far we'll get this morning, but we'll get as far as we can, and we'll notice, first of all, that there was a ram and it had two horns. I raised my eyes and saw, and behold, a ram standing on the bank of the canal, and it had two horns, and both horns were high, but one was higher than the other, and the higher one came up last. Well, if you've been tracking, you say to yourself, I think we've had an inkling of this before. We had that creature where it was leaning on the one side. One side was higher than the other. That's exactly right. And one horn, the one that comes out latter, is seen higher than the other. The kingdom of Medo-Persia, where eventually Persia supersedes the Medo part of it and triumphs in this immense way. So that Persia rules. You say, well, where'd you get that from? Well, verse 20. As for the ram that you saw with the two horns, these are the kings of Media Persia. So you don't have to be a genius. You just have to read your Bible. All right? Now, the ram represents this empire. The higher part of the horn representing the dominance of Persia. And I saw the ram charging westward, northward, and southward. You read of the story of history and

So verse 4 covers a tremendous chunk of time and a significant amount of geography. But the details of it are not provided for us there because we don't need them. This is where the empire went. This is how the empire conceived of itself. This is the way in which it dominated the then known world. He had seen the collapse of the Babylonian Empire. It was a done deal. And God had pulled back for Daniel a little part of the curtain to give him a glimpse of the purposes of God. So, verse 4 ends with a picture of invincibility, of a sort of unfettered greatness. But verse 5 begins, as I was thinking about this, as I was giving it some thought, there appeared in my vision a male goat, actually literally a hairy goat, from the west, came across the face of the whole earth, and it was as if it never even touched the ground in its movement. And the goat had a conspicuous horn between his eyes. Now, what is this? Well, verse 21 will help you. And the goat is the king of Greece, and the great horn between his eyes is the first king. In other words, is a reference to Alexander the Great. History records it. Incidentally, prophecy in the Bible is not always future for us when we read the Bible. This prophecy was future for Daniel, but it's history for us, right? But that's not a surprise, because Isaiah 53 was future for Isaiah, but it is history for us who, in the person of the Lord Jesus, have been introduced to the one who is the suffering servant. In the same way that the prophecy of Isaiah concerning a virgin who will conceive and bring forth a son is future for Isaiah, it is history for us. And in this, we find that Daniel is being given an insight into what awaits those who are going to come after him. We then are able to read it with the ability of hindsight and put together some of the pieces that were inexplicable to those who were in the middle of it. It is, incidentally, a testimony to the truthfulness of the Bible. Can God, 5 centuries out, make these kind of predictions and be true? Did God actually give to Daniel a revelation that Daniel could not actually fully get his head around that was going to prove the reality that it did? The answer is yes. In fact, this is one of the evidences of the fact that the Bible is true, that that which is prophesied comes to fruition. But those who deny the Bible and deny God come to chapter 8 and say, this can't happen. God can't do this. Therefore, what we have in chapter 8 is material that was written after the events that are described. Otherwise, nobody could ever describe them. You see the difference between bowing down underneath the authority of God's word as provided and setting ourselves up as an authority over God's word to determine what can and cannot be, what happened and what didn't happen. And this male goat with a conspicuous horn came to the ram with the 2 horns, which he had seen standing on the bank of the canal, and he ran at him in his powerful wrath. This is what I'm saying to you, that you've got to get underneath this. I don't think you can read this and go, oh, that's very interesting. You kind of read it and you go, oh, I'm glad I wasn't there for that. You've seen it on National Geographic when these things go at each other, or you've even been in a field somewhere and you've seen it actually happen, and the way in which they just go at each other. I mean, you recoil from it. You can hear the noise almost, can't you, of these horns going at one another, hitting one another. You're supposed to. You're supposed to. I mean, why should Daniel be the only one who's appalled and freaked out and have to go to his bed? You're supposed to sit here and go, oh, that's very interesting.

0: interesting. Yes, quite. No, you're supposed to go, whoa, that's amazing. The kingdoms of the world clashing against one another, one superseding the other, one to rise up invincible, the power of the great king or whoever it is, and then eventually history comes around and he's gone. You see, only God's kingdom is an everlasting kingdom. Only God's majesty is untrammeled majesty. Man as man continues to believe, we will fix it, we will get it right, and so on. But no, look how the mighty are fallen. The ram, who at the end of chapter 4 was apparently invincible, the Persian Empire, nobody could rescue from the power of the Persian Empire. The king did as exactly as he pleased in verse 4. But now we find that this same ram had no power to stand before the goat. The goat cast him to the ground. The goat trampled on him. And there was no one who could rescue from his power. And the goat became exceedingly great. Oh, you see, Alexander's victories are recorded well in history. Some of us had to try and study it in history. And the story here of Alexander's movements, you see, it was almost as if his feet never touched the ground. When you read the conquests of Alexander, you realize that to that point in history, nobody had been as amazingly and dramatically and quickly victorious as Alexander had been. Within a decade, when he was still in his 20s, he ruled the world. By the time he was 26, he had won these amazing battles in his 20s. And you can find them recorded. One of them, at the Granicus River in 334 BC, Alexander takes 35,000 of his troops and he goes against the Persian Empire, 100,000 footmen and 10,000 horsemen. And Alexander's forces killed 20,000 of the opposition to the loss of only 100 Greek soldiers. That was then in turn followed by two amazing victories that established his territory and said, Alexander is just absolutely on top of the world, looking down on creation. He was a hero at 29. He was dead at 33. And the story of his death is a reminder of the fact that he ends in utter humiliation. You see, we're slow to pay attention to this, aren't we? As for man, his days are like grass, and the glory of man is like the flower of the field. The grass withers and the flower falls, the wind blows over his place and he remembers it no more. Because you see, it is the Ancient of Days, God himself in chapter 7, who, says Isaiah, brings princes to nothing and makes the rulers of the earth as emptiness. Scarcely are they planted, scarcely sown, scarcely has their stem taken root in the earth when he blows on them and they wither and the tempest carries them off like stubble. So Alexander, at the height of his confident, self-proclaimed magnificence, is reduced to a state of utter humiliation, and portents and tales of intrigue and poison surround his death. Apparently, they found him dead in the palace of Nebuchadnezzar in Babylon. And he, who is the great man of the day, is then replaced. The great goat became exceedingly great, but when he was strong, the great horn was broken. It's the story of history. It's the story of the Bible, actually. It's the story of the fact that God doesn't give his glory to anybody else. It doesn't matter if you're a politician or a pastor. He doesn't share it. Why would he share it? He's God. You see, the seeds of Alexander's demise were grounded in the fact that he was so phenomenally great. But he believed that his magnificence was all of his own. And the great horn, when he was strong, the great horn was broken. And instead, there came up four conspicuous horns. Now, we'll have to come back to this. Let me finish in this way. Read history, and you know that when Alexander the Great died, there were four generals that took over under him, managing all of the stuff that he had been lord over. A Cassander, who ruled over Macedonia and Greece. Lysimachus over Thrace and Asia Minor, Seleucus over Syria and Mesopotamia, and Ptolemy, remember the Ptolemies, over Egypt. And out of the four, out of one of them, verse 9, and history records this as well, came a little horn, which grew exceedingly great. Some of you are going, oh, good, we're back on familiar territory. We remember the little horn from chapter 7. Well, I got bad news for you. This is a different little horn. In chapter 7, the little horn represents the Antichrist. In chapter 8, the little horn represents Antiochus Epiphanes, who embodies all the characteristics of man's rebellion against God. And once again, this little horn grows exceedingly great and goes to amazing extent in opposition to God and his people. And to that we will have to come back. So how can we stop? Well, we just stop. But I mean, how can I end this just now, as it were, prematurely? Let me tell you what I wrote down for myself. I reminded myself that this vision is given to Daniel to forewarn Israel about a period of severe persecution, which is going to come in the future, and to assure them that their sovereign God will limit the days of persecution and destroy the persecutor. That's what is conveyed in this vision. That's why Daniel writes it down, so that when all of this unfolds, the people will be enabled to say, but wait a minute, this is exactly what God said would happen. Don't you think that that is pretty similar to the way in which Jesus prepared his disciples as well? I have said all these things to you to keep you from falling away. They will put you out of the synagogues. The time is coming when whoever kills you will think he's offering a service to God. And they will do these things because they haven't known the Father or me. But I have said these things to you that when their hour comes, you may remember that I have told them to you. So God is doing the exact same thing now, all of these periods of time before the coming of the Lord Jesus. And the function of chapter 8, the function of the whole section, is not for our calendar, but for our comfort. That's number one. It's not for my calendar, it's for my comfort. So if I go calendar, I miss why it's there. Secondly, God knows what's up. I was at a black church in Jacksonville this week, and many of the brothers said to me, hey man, what's up? What's up? And I said, you know, God knows what's up. Also, God is at work behind the scenes. Therefore, stay steady, be prepared, and it's not over until it's over. And it's not over. And the reason it's in here is so that we might understand that the God who looked after his rebellious children 5 centuries B.C. is the same faithful, sovereign God that will look after his rebellious children 21 A.D. Take heart.
1: 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That is Alistair Begg with an assuring reminder of God's sovereign power over all things and his providential care for his people in all circumstances. 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Does this study of Daniel's prophetic dreams make you want to share the gospel with more people? On Monday, we'll find out why it should. 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
2: This is Shauna on Johnny Erickson Tada Sharing Hope. I was so surprised the other day when Johnny said her emotional capacity was lacking. Well, listen to her explain what she meant.
3: Don't believe me? Well, let me read you this verse in Revelation chapter 3, verse 21, where the risen Christ says, quote, "To the one who is victorious, I will give the right to sit with me on my throne, just as I was victorious and sat down with my Father on his throne." Now, I find that astounding, I mean amazing, that Christ will one day invite me, moi, to sit with him on his throne. I mean, that's not just astounding, it's beyond comprehension. And what's more, it is way, way, way beyond my emotional capacity to appreciate. Such a thought should leave you and me breathless, fallen face down on the floor, shocked into ceaseless words of praise with tears and laughter over the wonder of it all. That Jesus, our Savior, who secured the right to sit on that throne by doing something that we could never do for ourselves, that is, win our own salvation, that Jesus, through his great suffering and sacrifice, would rise up, stand, and turn and say to you, "Look, sit here. Here's my throne. I want you to share it with me so that you can enjoy all the privileges the Father has showered on me. Those privileges are yours, so come, rule alongside me." That should leave us aghast, astonished, speechless. So, do you see why I call myself an emotional cripple? I think it was John Piper who originally said that of Christians. We're all emotional cripples. Our flesh and blood is just too limited. I mean, you and I read verses like Revelation 3:21 all the time. We read that while we were yet sinners, Christ died for us. We read that if we suffer with him, we shall reign with him. That is, Jesus will actually dispatch us as his ambassadors throughout the universe. We're going to rule over a world we can't even begin to grasp. And sadly, there's just no way our emotions can grasp that, can rise to that. One of the most devastating things about the fall back in the Garden of Eden, according to John Piper, is that we lost our emotional capacity to express wonder at the glory and greatness of God. My friend Catherine Wolfe strives to enlarge her emotional capacity when it comes to the wonder and joy of loving Jesus. And I have posted a video of her sitting in her wheelchair, smiling her Jesus joy smile despite a crippling stroke that clamped many limitations on her ability to walk and talk in a typical way. So if you need a little inspiration when it comes to mustering the emotions and expressing amazement at the grace of God, then Catherine Wolfe is your girl. So take a minute, watch her wonderful video. Don't worry, it's short. Just watch it at johnnyradio.org today. Believe me, she will stretch your heart when it comes to matching your emotions with the wonder of God's glory. Again, that's at johnnyradio.org. And finally, friend, just know this. If you endure to the finish, Jesus is going to one day stand up from his throne and say to you, "Come on over here. Here's your seat." And if that doesn't leave you breathless, then check your spiritual thermometer. But don't feel guilty if you can't muster the sense of joy, for we are all emotionally maimed. We got a long way to go when it comes to our feelings about the Lord and all that he's accomplished for us.
2: Listening friend, don't feel badly if you can't rise to the wonder of all this. Just thank the Lord Jesus. Follow him closely. Obey him earnestly. Bless him the best you can. And know that one day you'll be emotionally whole and sitting at the throne of Jesus right next to him.
4: With SRN News, I'm Ron Taylor. The U.S. military says it has fired on a merchant vessel attempting to breach its blockade of Iranian ports, while Iran targeted American strongholds around the Persian Gulf. Meanwhile, Saudi Arabia struck the port city of Hodeidah in Yemen. The conflict shows no signs of easing after 14 nights of strikes. U.S. embassies in the Middle East have warned Americans that options to leave could be limited. Massive forest fires raging out of control in southwestern France and central Spain, forcing authorities to evacuate around 200,000 people. Dozens of firefighters have been injured, but no deaths reported as of yet. In France, 141,000 people have fled. In Spain, 60,000 have been evacuated. The fires have consumed large areas since Wednesday with strong winds complicating efforts to control them. Both countries have requested help from the EU. The fires being fueled by a heat wave. This is SRN News.
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7: They're not going to say to you, show me the way to come to Jesus in most cases. They're waiting for you to initiate the conversation. They're waiting for you to talk to them about God.

0: 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Well, today on A New Beginning, Pastor Greg Laurie points out we save someone from eternal peril when we help them come to Christ. And when that happens, it's a very good day. 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
1: We're going to look at John chapter 4 together, a very familiar story of Jesus and the woman at the well. And here we see Jesus as the master communicator. Yes, he was God walking among us. Yes, he was the savior of the world. He was the Messiah, but he also was the greatest evangelist of all time, and he models for us how to engage people with his message. So let's see how Jesus did it in John chapter 4. Turn there with me if you would. John chapter 4, verse 3, we read, Jesus left Judea and departed again to Galilee, but he needed to go through Samaria. You might want to underline that phrase. It's very important. He needed to go through Samaria. And he came to a city of Samaria, which is called Sychar, near the plot of ground that Jacob gave to his son Joseph. Now, Jacob's well was there. Therefore, Jesus was tired from his journey, and he stopped by a well. It was around the sixth hour. That would be 12 o'clock noon. And a woman of Samaria came to draw water. And Jesus said to her, give me a drink. For his disciples had gone away into the city to buy food. Then the woman of Samaria said to him, how is it that you, being a Jew, would ask for a drink from me, a Samaritan woman? For Jews have no dealings with Samaritans. And Jesus answered and said to her, if you knew the gift of God and who it is that says to you, give me a drink, you would have asked him and he would have given you living water. This is a perfect example of how to build a bridge to a person. Now, this was an immoral woman, as the story reveals. She had been married and divorced five times, and she was living with some guy at the moment. This is a woman who was ostracized from the rest of the community. She would not have been an educated woman. She didn't know what the Bible said. And so she was living this life that was in opposition to what the Bible teaches. But Jesus does not start with that. He appeals first to her spiritual thirst. He reaches out to her. Bringing me to some points now that you might want to write down. The first point is simply this. If you want to evangelize Jesus style, that's what I'm going to call this, Jesus style, because that's what it was. If you want to evangelize Jesus style, it begins with the burden. Again, verse 4, he needed to go through Samaria. As a matter of fact, he did not need to go through Samaria. It was actually way out of the way. He was leaving his country. He was going effectively to another country that was populated by people that were known to be the enemies of Israel. So Jesus leaves his comfort zone, if you will. Jesus leaves his people, goes to this other place, not just to a woman who was a Samaritan, but an immoral woman who was a Samaritan. So when you want to share your faith effectively, it starts with a God given concern. You have to care about the soul of a person who is not yet a believer. Jesus overcame any kind of prejudice. Remember, we talked about Jonah, and Jonah, it was hard for him because he didn't want to go to the Ninevites. He didn't want them to believe, and he went the other direction, but he ultimately obeyed God, and we had this huge spiritual awakening of 300,000 people. Second point, if you want to evangelize Jesus style, you need to use tact. I already touched on this earlier. Paul used tact there on Mars Hill. We should do the same thing. Isaac Newton said, quote, tact is the art of making a point without making an enemy, end quote. And that's a very great way to say it. Here's a classic example of someone being tactful in the Bible. His name was Philip. By the way, he's the only man identified as an evangelist. Philip the evangelist. So here comes a foreign dignitary, and this man from Ethiopia is reading from Isaiah 53. Now, he didn't have a Bible. They had a scroll. Apparently, this important dignitary from Ethiopia went to Jerusalem searching for God. He didn't find God, but they gave him a scroll of Isaiah. So he's reading from Isaiah. As a sheep is led before his shears and is quiet, so he opened not his mouth. He's literally reading aloud from the scroll. Philip says to him, do you understand what you're reading? The man from Ethiopia says, how can I unless someone shows me the way? And he invited Philip into his chariot. Philip steps into the man's chariot, and we read that Philip explained to him what that text means. By the way, Isaiah 53, talking about a lamb before her shears being quiet, so he opened not his mouth, is speaking of the death of Jesus, who was the Lamb of God who takes away the sin of the world. So Philip explained the meaning of Isaiah 53, and I love the way this story ends. We read that the man from Ethiopia went on his way rejoicing, Acts 8:39. But here's the important thing. When Philip saw this man reading from Isaiah 53, he says, do you understand what you're reading? And the man said, how can I unless someone shows me the way? This is what people are looking for. They're not going to say to you, show me the way to come to Jesus, in most cases. They're waiting for you to initiate the conversation. They're waiting for you to talk to them about God. When I was a kid, I was searching for God. Now, if you would have asked me, Greg, are you searching for God? I probably would have said no. And I remember I would hang around in Newport Beach at night, lean against a wall there, and there would be Christians walking around handing out religious literature. And they would look at me and walk right by me. Occasionally, they would give me something to read, but they wouldn't engage me. And I remember thinking, as a 17-year-old kid, why won't you talk to me? Because they bought this facade, this image I put out of where it looked like I was saying, I don't care, but I did care. People hide behind facades, but they really are waiting for someone to enter their world and show them the way. Will you be that person? You know people like this, or you're gonna see someone like this before the day is over.
0: Pastor Greg Laurie will have the second half of his message in just a moment.
1: 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First of all, it has all of my sermons that I'm presently in and ones I've given in the past. It has also our movies. You know, we've done a number of really outstanding films, including Steve McQueen, The Salvation of an American Icon. We have another one on Johnny Cash called Johnny Cash, The Redemption of an American Icon. We have another one that's called A Rush of Hope, and many more films that you can watch. And we're acquiring new films and we're expanding our film library. But as they say in those commercials, but wait, there's more. We also feature videos from Pastor Chuck Smith. We have all of the cartoons that we did for Ben Born Again and Yellow Dog for your kids. And then the new Greg Laurie Show, which is our podcast. So download the Harvest app and you will have all of these great spiritual resources at your fingertips to watch when you want to watch them or listen when you want to listen. 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It's free.
0: Well, we're getting some solid help in sharing the gospel Jesus style. First, by following the example of Philip, the evangelist. Pastor Greg takes us further in our study of John 4.
1: So just as Philip entered the world of the Ethiopian, so Jesus enters the world of the woman at the well. He says, if you drink of this water, you'll thirst again. He's using the well as a metaphor for life. You'll be thirsty if you drink of this water again. You could write that over many wells of life, if you will. You could write it over the well of materialism. If you drink of this water, you'll thirst again. You could write it over the well of fame. If you drink of this water, you'll thirst again. You could write it over the well of so many things, even religion. If you drink of this water, you'll thirst again. Now, the woman isn't fully getting what Jesus is saying, and now she starts to effectively argue with him, bringing me to my next point. To share the gospel Jesus style, we must adapt to the situation. John 14, 15, the woman said to him, "Sir, give me this water that I may not thirst, nor come here to draw." She's being sarcastic. "Oh, yeah, you have water to drink? Oh, sir, give me this water that you're talking about." Jesus effectively calls her out. He says in John 4, 16, "Why don't you call your husband to come here?" She says, "Well, I have no husband." Jesus says, "True that." No, he didn't say true that, but he said, "That's true. You've had 5 husbands and you're living with some dude right now." She's like, "Whoa, how did he know that?" She says, "Sir, I perceive that you are a prophet." See, there will come a moment when you're engaging someone, you appeal to their spiritual thirst, but they might ask you a question like, "Well, look, I'm living with my boyfriend or girlfriend, or you know, I'm doing drugs. Would I have to give that up to follow Jesus?" You might say, "Well, I don't want to say, you know, yes, that might turn them away." No, you need to tell them the truth. Yes, you need to give that up to follow Jesus Christ. You see, sin is keeping you from God. Now, I don't start with those issues, but I'm not going to avoid them when I get to them. They need to know that sin separates them from God. But the solution is a relationship with Jesus. The problem is sin. The solution is Jesus. And so Jesus engages her and tells her what she needs to do. Acts 3:19 says, "Repent and be converted that your sins may be blotted out, and times of refreshment will come from the presence of the Lord." See, we need to tell people they're sinners and that they need a Savior. Listen to this. The Bible says, "If you confess your sins, he's faithful and just to forgive you your sins and cleanse you from all unrighteousness." So it comes down to this. If you fess up to your mess up, Jesus will clean your mess up. Next point, if you want to do evangelism Jesus style, you don't deal with everyone in the same way. See, Jesus dealt in a certain way with the woman at the well, and then he dealt in an entirely different way with Nicodemus. Nicodemus is in John 3. The woman at the well is John 4. Nicodemus is a religious, devout man. John 4 is about an irreligious, sinful woman. But the answer was the same for both. They both needed Jesus. With the woman at the well, Jesus engages her, draws her in, confronts her about her sin, and tells her the truth. With Nicodemus, who came to Jesus at night, Jesus effectively cut to the chase. Nicodemus is saying, "Teacher, we know you're a great man. No one could do the things that you do unless God is with him." Effectively, Jesus says, "Listen, buddy, let's just get to the bottom line. You need to be born again." So the point is, we adapt to the person we are speaking to. I have a friend, his name is Steve Wilbur. He's a pastor of Core Church in Los Angeles. So Steve is very effective at sharing the gospel, not only in the pulpit, but out of the pulpit as well. I've been with him on many occasions. Sometimes we'll ride Harleys together. And wherever you are, you can be sure it's only a matter of time till Steve asks this question. And I'll even do it in his voice because he has a very interesting way of speaking. He'll say, "Has anyone ever told you that there's a God in heaven who loves you?" Now, I've been with him when we've been in line in a coffee shop with 10 people behind us, and he tells that to the barista. I've been with him in restaurants where he says it to a server. I've been with him where he says it to random people on the street, and there's a lot of reactions to that statement. Again, has anyone ever told you that there is a God in heaven who loves you? Some people say, "No, what's your order?" Others say, they don't even know what to say. And sometimes people will respond. So we're in a Mexican restaurant. There's me and Steve and, as I recall, 2 other pastors. We're all riding Harleys. We're getting ready to order our tacos. And the pastors are having a theological discussion about something, as pastors do. And I'm sitting there kind of listening to another conversation. And then Steve turns to the server and says, "Has anyone ever told you that God loves you?" So I just watched, like prayed, "Lord, open this man's heart." This guy was like genuinely touched. He says, no one's ever told me that. Steve says, "Well, there is a God in heaven who loves you." And he starts sharing the gospel. The pastors are still having their theological discussion, oblivious to what is happening. And Steve is literally leading the server to the Lord. The server prays. These pastors still didn't notice. The server goes away. I turn to the pastors. I said, did you just see what happened? Steve just led that server to the Lord. And this reminds me of the church a little bit. You know, we're having our discussions, our political debates. What do you think about this? It's time to lift up our eyes and look. The harvest is great, but the laborers are few. You know, you think one day I'd like to go in the mission field and cross the sea to tell people about Jesus. Hey, why don't you start by crossing the street? There are opportunities in front of you each and every day. We need to be looking for them.

0: 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Today's message here on A New Beginning, The Refreshing Power of Sharing Your Faith, Part 2. And there's more to come. And we want to make sure to extend that same invitation to you if you've never made a decision to come to the Lord. You can make your peace with God and know that your sins are forgiven and that you will go to heaven when this life is over. Pastor Greg, someone can enter into that kind of relationship today, can't they?
1: They can, and it's so simple. And I think because it's so simple, people think, oh, it can't be that easy. Well, look, Jesus did all the heavy lifting. He carried the cross for you. He died on that cross that he carried. This isn't about what you do. It's about what he's done. But here's what the Bible says. Whoever will call upon the name of the Lord will be saved. So let's just say that you're caught in a riptide out in the ocean and you need help and there's a lifeguard at the stand and they see you. You've got to call out to them and let them know you need saving. And the same is true when it comes to eternal life. Jesus is ready to save you. Will you call out to him? You say, well, okay, how do I do that? You do it through prayer. And prayer is just talking to God. So listen, I'd like to lead you in a simple prayer. And if you pray this prayer after me, I believe God will hear it and answer it, and Christ will come to live inside of you. Thousands of people have prayed a prayer like this over the years that we've been doing this radio broadcast and have seen their life change. There's no power or magic in a prayer. It's all about your commitment to Christ. But this is a way to call on the name of the Lord in this prayer. So if you want Jesus to come into your life and forgive you of your sin, if you want to know that you'll go to heaven when you die, if you want to fill that big hole in your heart, pray these words if you would. Lord Jesus, I know that I'm a sinner, but I know that you're the Savior who died on the cross for my sin. I am sorry for my sin, and I turn from it now. And I choose to follow you from this moment forward. Be my Savior and my Lord. Be my God and my friend. Thanks for hearing this prayer and answering this prayer. In Jesus' name I pray. Amen. Listen, if you just prayed that prayer, I want you to know that God has heard you and has answered it. The Bible says, these things we write to you that believe on the name of the Son of God, that you may know that you have eternal life, that you may know. It's yours now. God has given it to you because it's the gift of eternal life through Jesus Christ, our Lord. Congratulations and welcome to the family of God.
0: Yeah, that's right. 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Well, Pastor Greg, we're making available a wonderful movie called A Great Awakening. It's the story of George Whitefield, who was an itinerant evangelist who preached the gospel throughout colonial America. Here's the movie's director, Joshua Enck.
2: He would ride in one of his missions trips to the colonies. He went 5,000 miles on horseback from Georgia up to the New England states. He'd preach three times a day. He'd wake up at four in the morning and spend 2 hours with the Lord before he ever even got behind a pulpit. He built his own pulpit.
3: Yes.
2: You know, people don't do that for stardom or for ego. They do that because they have a broken heart for the lost, because he knew what it was like to be in the dark.
3: Yes.
2: And so I think that's where his power and love came from.
3: That's right.
2: He had firsthand experience with it.
0: So George Whitefield had a collapsible pulpit strapped to his horse. So, Pastor Greg, I've talked to the guys here at Harvest, and we've built you a collapsible pulpit for the top of your Yugo.
1: Yes, I can't wait to start using it. you know, that's an amazing thing. The guy traveled with his own pulpit because people were everywhere. He didn't need to preach in the confines of a church building. He could preach wherever he went. And in a way, Dave, we all have our own pulpit, if you will. Our pulpit is our platform. It's in our neighborhood. It's in our school campus. It's our workplace. It's our social media. You can take your pulpit, so to speak, and use it to talk about Jesus Christ wherever you go. And you're going to be inspired by this film that has been made about this prolific preacher, George Whitefield. Just as surely as George Washington is our founding father, the father of our country, as he's often called, and rightly so, George Whitefield, in many ways, is our spiritual founding father. Imagine that. Two Georges played a role in founding the United States of America. So find out more about the first George, George Whitefield, and his ministry, and the impact that it had in this film that's called A Great Awakening. You're thinking, oh, it's some boring documentary. I'm going to fall asleep. The opposite is true. This movie is dynamic, powerful performances, incredible music. It's just so well-crafted. I love this film. And American history and spiritual history is going to come alive to you as you watch it. By the way, this would be a great film to watch with your whole family. Have your kids watch it as well. They're going to love it. So let us send you a copy of A Great Awakening, the story of the first great spiritual revival in what would become the United States of America. 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Get your copy now. Dave, tell them what to do.
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6: A new study shows walking just a few extra minutes a day can reduce your risk of diabetes. Researchers use pedometers to monitor how much people walked in a week, As expected, those who walked the most were the least likely to develop diabetes, and 4 miles a day seemed to be the sweet spot. But they found good news for couch potatoes, too. People who walked just a few minutes a day had a far lower diabetes risk than people who did not walk at all. If you'd like to add a few more steps to your day, here's an easy tip. 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Little decisions like this can really add up, and your heart and your pancreas will love you for it. I'm Dr. Katherine Albrecht for StartMail.com, the private email alternative.
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14: 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Silver has fallen even further. 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
15: I'm Ruth Kramer with Mission Network News. Renewed strikes between the United States and Iran this month have increasingly complex domino effects. Lana Silk with Transform Iran believes it would be bad if the U.S. backs down right now because it would give the Iranian regime time to regroup, tighten control over its people, and eventually strike at the West. She calls for prayer for wisdom for Western leaders and pray, too, for the spiritual and physical well-being of the Iranian people in this time of suffering. Next, Indonesian believers want you to know that their country isn't defined by persecution alone. Faithful churches and vibrant ministries continue sharing the gospel with hope. Patrick Anthony with FMI says believers serve in both hostile and peaceful communities across the country. He says partners use traditional Wayang Kulit shadow puppet shows to share the gospel. When persecution comes, they rely on God's wisdom to respond. Pray for creative outreach, faithful believers, and resources to equip church leaders. Mission Network News, a service of One Way Ministries, I'm Ruth Kramer.
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20: Lorraine Reeves believes that if you're breathing, God can use you to spread his love. And she does more than just talk the talk. Lorraine is 100 years old, and despite being homebound and confined to her recliner, she paints freehand bookmarks every day with the phrase, God loves you, on the back. She and her daughters give out these bookmarks everywhere they go. Lorraine felt God's nudge to do this and has now distributed over 5,000 bookmarks. She tells people that they're free, just like God's love. Painting bookmarks is a little thing, but Lorraine says God uses the little things to do big things. It brings her great joy to spread God's love, showing that anyone at any age can work for the Lord and make a difference.
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0: 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The state of Texas looks to add the Bible to its public school curriculum. What did one influential signer of the Declaration of Independence believe about the Bible's use in the classroom? A Christian grandmother from Finland was recently denied entry into the UK. But why? Plus, retailers in the UK are rolling out surveillance camera software to alert police when a frequent shoplifter enters their shop. Josh Davis details these stories and connects them to Bible prophecy on today's edition of Headlines from the End Times.
1: Greetings, fellow watchmen on the wall, and welcome to another Headlines from the End Times, bringing you information so that you can see how the pieces are falling into place for God's prophetic plans. And during this month of July, we've been bringing you special patriotic episodes reflecting on America's 250th birthday, looking to the past, looking at what our founders had to say and the worldview that they held, and going forward to America's present, and even going into the future, seeing America's role in Bible prophecy. Well, we begin today's Headlines from the End Times with the story of the Bible in schools in the state of Texas. This was a recent story that came out in late June. According to reports, Texas will require Bible stories in public schools after the State Board of Education approved a mandatory reading list. I have an issue with how this is addressed, even in the opening sentence of this report. They call it Bible stories. I call it Bible accounts. They're not fictitious stories. It's true history. It's things that actually took place. It's legitimate historical accounts of what took place. But I digress. Let's get more into this story. And this is something of a story, I think. Well, the Republican-led board passed the mandated Christian stories in public school lessons on a 9-4 vote along party lines, with two members not present for that vote. Well, according to this report, the statewide reading list requires, among other literary works, that schools teach Bible material to children as young as 6 years old up to young adults preparing to receive their diplomas. In other words, basically from first grade through 12th grade, it seems. And so that includes Christian stories about Adam and Eve, the eight Beatitudes, and the parable of the prodigal son. Now, Rachel Laser, president and CEO of Americans United for Separation of Church and State, criticized this reading list adoption in a statement saying Texas should not force public school students to learn the Bible. She said, quote, "This policy is part of a broader movement to misuse public schools to impose one narrow set of religious beliefs and indoctrinate a new generation of Americans in the lie that America is a Christian country," end quote. Now, there's a statement there, indoctrinate a new generation of Americans in the lie that America is a Christian country. Is America currently a Christian country? That's a very big question that you need to think about and ponder. And as I shared on a recent Headlines from the End Times, that we see how our nation is declining here in the U.S., and we understand Spiritually, we are so far away from where we need to be. And we need the Lord in a mighty, mighty way. And so I am burdened over America. But the fact is, as we take a step back, how was public education set up? And then, of course, in the modern era of public education, those things didn't come about until after the Civil War, as we know it, in terms of compulsory public education for citizens of the United States of America. Even in recent years, I've talked to people who are in their 80s and even older that only went through a certain grade level. But it seems that the push is for everyone to receive a diploma nowadays. And so let's look back at one of America's signers of the Declaration of Independence and see what he thought about using the Bible in schools. His name is Dr. Benjamin Rush. He lived from 1745 to 1813. He's relatively unknown to most of our modern generation, but he was one of the best known signers of the Declaration of Independence in his day. In fact, John Adams considered Dr. Benjamin Rush to be one of America's three most notable founding fathers, ranking him alongside George Washington and the likes of Benjamin Franklin. That's how

societies, including those set to end slavery, to promote science, to encourage Sunday school, to distribute Bibles, to provide relief for many folks that were struggling with medical issues. He helped to establish at least 5 universities, colleges, or academies. He did so much else, including authoring numerous textbooks, pioneering educational opportunities for many, like women and Black Americans. He's been tabbed as the father of public schools under the Constitution, and of course, the modern aspect of public schools was yet to come about 100 years later or so. He wrote a tract or a pamphlet called A Defense of the Use of the Bible in Schools. And that was back in 1791 that he first penned it. It was reprinted numerous times even after his death and became a very important document. I've got the whole thing right in front of me, and it would take the whole rest of this episode to read every single statement. You can find it online, A Defense of the Use of the Bible in Schools by Dr. Benjamin Rush. In fact, the Wall Builders Ministry has it available in a small pamphlet form that you can have and hold and read and share with others. Now, notice a few things that he had to say. The role of the Bible in educating America's students. He said, "Dear sir, it is now several months since I promised to give you my reasons for preferring the Bible as a school book to all other compositions. Before I state my arguments, I shall assume the 5 following propositions. Number 1, that Christianity is the only true and perfect religion, and that it, in proportion as mankind adopt its principles and obey its precepts, they will be wise and happy. Number 2, that a better knowledge of this religion is to be acquired by reading the Bible than in any other way. Number 3, that the Bible contains more knowledge necessary to man in his present state than any other book in the world. And number 4, that knowledge is most durable and religious instruction most useful when imparted in early life. Number 5, that the Bible, when not read in schools, is seldom read in any subsequent period of life." He goes on to outline many of his arguments, and we're not going to take the time to get into that, but I want to circle back to number 3. He said that the Bible contains more knowledge necessary to man in his present state than any other book in the world. And that is so true. We understand the gospel message through the Bible. And that's why, whichever side you're on this Texas issue, and I dare say most of our listeners are saying, we need the Bible back in schools. But I want us just to pump the brakes a little bit and think about it in a more critical role. What if you have a public school teacher who is forced in the state of Texas to teach the Bible? She gets up in front of her students and said, "None of this that I'm going to share with you is true, but if I don't share it with you, they're going to fire me. So I have to pretend like we believe the Bible." But these things are fairy tales. These things are made up. That teacher is going to undermine the authority of Scripture in front of her students. And I could say his students as well. It doesn't have to be a her. It could be a him as well. What I'm saying is that what the state of Texas is doing may be rightly motivated, but how is it going to work out practically? Is it actually going to end up undermining the authority of Scripture in many people's lives? Are they going to explain the gospel message clearly and articulately to these students, or is it more just about moral lessons that you can get from the Bible? Is it about the Bible as a history book, as a book that's important for Western civilization? That's true. It certainly is that, but it's much more than that. I'm sure, again, these efforts are rightly motivated to present this information to students. Who's going to present it, and how are they going to present it, and is it going to fall short of what the Bible actually is? To help us in our present state more than any other book in the world, as Dr. Benjamin Rush said, because he understood the gospel message and he wanted teachers to be able to proclaim that gospel message, not to be handcuffed as some Christian teachers are today, to where they can't say anything about the gospel, they can't say anything about the Scripture whatsoever. And so this helps us to understand some more about those signers of the Declaration of Independence and the role that they saw the Bible playing in education.

0: of children. And by the way, you can look at some of America's earliest textbooks and understand exactly the crucial role that the Bible played in education in early America. And many of those schools were run by churches, not by the government, not by taxpayers, but were funded by churches and ran by churches in early America. And so we understand where we are as a nation today and the direction that we're moving and what our founders originally thought about these kinds of things. Now let's turn to another headline from the end time. I've told you about the Finnish grandmother that was involved in Finland's parliament. She was arrested and she was tried and found guilty of hate speech according to their rules and laws there. And I'll describe that a little bit, but she's recently been denied a right to travel to the UK, restricting her freedom of expression, according to reports. Miss Räsänen, and forgive me if I'm mispronouncing that, I struggle with some of these names sometimes, but she was convicted in Finland for having traditional Christian views on marriage and sexuality. She said that her electronic travel authorization for the UK has been canceled. So the former Finnish Minister of the Interior said her application for an ETA, and again, that ETA is the electronic travel authorization, that was initially successful, but she later received a notification informing her that it had been canceled. So these travel authorizations are required for travelers who don't have a visa, and they need to pass through the UK border control upon arrival in the country. Why would you need to pass through UK border control? If you leave the secure area and you're changing terminals and you have to collect your luggage, then you would have to pass through border control. Well, Ms. Räsänen said that she wasn't given any explanation for the cancellation of her ETA, and that it's thrown into doubt her plans to travel to Northern Ireland next month. The 66-year-old is due to visit the country in August to speak at a conference and to visit the parliament in Northern Ireland. She no longer knows if this trip will be possible, according to reports. And so this cancellation of this electronic travel authorization comes just months after the Finnish Supreme Court found her guilty of what they consider to be hate speech over statements expressing biblical views on marriage and sexuality in a pamphlet she wrote back in 2004. I pointed out to you several weeks ago when telling you about this story that that law was not passed until years later. They found something after the law was passed, and that opened an investigation into her. And then they went back and found this pamphlet that she wrote in 2004, ever before that law was passed, tried her, found her guilty of hate speech, according to what she wrote years before the law was even passed in Finland. And so she was convicted of making and keeping available to the public a text that insults a group. Commenting on the cancellation of her ETA, she said, quote, "The Supreme Court's closely divided ruling has had unexpected consequences. In addition to restricting freedom of expression, it has also created restrictions and difficulties related to travel and participation in meetings and conferences." She went on to say, "My great concern is that this decision has left many people with uncertainty, confusion, and fear about the consequences of exercising their freedom of speech and religion in a peaceful manner, and about where the line lies between lawful and prohibited speech," end quote. This is just an absolutely crazy story, and it continues to evolve with more crazy layers, dear friends. Now, connecting this to the end times, you think about the restrictions that could be put into place just for speaking the truth, just for holding a biblical view on marriage and sexuality in the country of Finland. She's charged with a hate crime. It's a narrow decision. It's being appealed. It's by no means a settled case. And as I keep stressing, she was charged for something that she wrote in 2004 when that law wasn't even on the books in 2004. And now she is denied entry into the UK because she's been flagged as someone who has committed a crime in the last 12 months. And she's a criminal. We've got to keep her out of the UK. Her story is being told all over the world now. Let's be much in prayer for her, that the Lord would continue to embolden her to stand, that the Lord would protect her, and that the Lord would give her guidance and wisdom and discernment in moving forward in this bold stand that she's chosen to take for the truth. Connected to that and staying in the UK, I want to share another story about a software program called FaceWatch. Now, I'm sure many of you are familiar with Facebook. FaceWatch is not related to Facebook, but this system called FaceWatch is connected with retail facial recognition software to notify the police of repeat offender matches. Now, this is in the UK and in the city of London, one of Western civilization's most heavily surveilled cities is London. Cameras all over the place. And even in retail stores, they have these biometric cameras that can recognize people's faces. And so this FaceWatch live facial recognition system is used by over 125 retailers that operate thousands of stores across the UK. And soon they're going to begin sending alerts to police, according to a company announcement. That's right. Well, the new crime management platform from FaceWatch will instantly call police when the most serious offenders trigger a live facial recognition match on entering a participating store. That's according to a company report. FaceWatch CEO Nick Fisher told the Security Journal UK that the system delivers alerts within just 4 seconds. What's the big deal about this? Well, they're targeting these people who are chronic shoplifters. And when one of these chronic shoplifters enters into a store and their face is scanned, within 4 seconds, the police receive a notification, John Smith has just entered such and such store down on this certain street. You need to go pick him up and arrest him. Again, we're seeing the surveillance state emerge. We're seeing how people's movements are being controlled. Now, a lot of people are up in arms about this and saying it's a severe violation of people's security and safety and privacy. And we understand that it certainly seems to be, but will that turn back the clock? No, it does not seem to be the case. In fact, it seems that retailers are really buying into this because they're losing so much money due to shoplifting that they're trying to find some solutions to stop the shoplifters. And this is what they have come up with using technology, biometric identification, almost instantly, within 4 seconds, alerting the police to come down and to arrest those particular people. I want to share another story with you, but before that, I want to remind you that you're listening to Headlines from the End Times, Friday feature of Watchmen on the Wall. 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Please don't forget that in early August, we're going to be taking a mission trip together. We're partnering with TWR to raise money for radios, sending those to Africa. We've done this for the last couple of years. It's been such a great blessing. We're excited to partner again with our friends at TWR as we raise money for the Africa Needs Jesus campaign. We'll have much more to say about that, so stay tuned throughout the month of August as we bring you more information about this special mission trip that you can take with SWRC and TWR without even having to get in a vehicle or board a plane or anything else. You can make a difference. You can make an impact when you partner with TWR and SWRC during our Africa Needs Jesus campaign. That'll be coming up in the month of August. Now, one more story before we wrap up our time today. Well, the United Nations has finally owned up to what has been obvious for the last couple of years, at least the last couple of years, acknowledging that Hamas-linked interference has occurred with humanitarian aid in Gaza. Now, this is something that I have said and that many people have said for over a couple of years, that Hamas is intentionally withholding the aid that the UN and other groups are trying to send into Gaza and using it as a negotiating tool, as a bargaining chip with the citizens of Gaza. For instance, if there's a young man that's not wanting to fight, they say, we're not giving your family any food unless you join our fight. Those kinds of things are going on. Don't kid yourself. Well, now the United Nations has publicly acknowledged that armed men affiliated with Gaza's Hamas-run authorities have intimidated humanitarian workers, assaulted aid drivers, and disrupted the delivery of life-saving food supplies. Don't give in to some of the propaganda that's been coming out from the UN, from Hamas. The UN and Hamas have been working together with some propaganda, but now the UN is getting frustrated with Hamas, and they've come out officially saying they're going against this World Food Program warehouse. They're attacking people. In fact, the men reportedly assaulted two truck drivers recently who were delivering humanitarian supplies, forcing aid workers to suspend food distributions. Now, this statement makes a significant acknowledgement by the United Nations after years of disputes over Israeli claims that Hamas and other armed groups were interfering with humanitarian aid in Gaza. A senior U.S. official told the Jewish News Syndicate recently, quote, the UN at last states the obvious on systemic Hamas theft and diversion of aid in Gaza, end quote. So this admission adds new weight to the longstanding Israeli concerns that humanitarian aid intended for Gaza's civilian population has been exploited, obstructed, or diverted by Hamas and other armed groups. We know that this has been going on. The U.S. and Israel were attempting to send their own aid to help the Gazan citizens, and that was much more successful than the UN's attempts. And now it's official. The UN has come out and admitted, yes, Hamas is interfering with our aid distribution to the residents of Gaza. So friends, open your eyes. Don't get sucked in by the propaganda that is being spewed by some of the narrative makers out there. Keep your eyes focused on the Lord. Understand the signs of the times. And remember, as we say here at Southwest Radio Ministries, that God is still on the throne. And prayer changes things.
1: 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Prophecy in the News magazine, helping you watch the world through the lens of Scripture. Lord willing, we'll be back here Monday, ready to once again bring clarity to the chaos. So head into the weekend with the encouragement that God is still on the throne and prayer changes things. 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
12: Welcome, everyone, to Family Talk. 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I'm Dr. James Dobson, and I'm thrilled that you've joined us.
11: Well, welcome to Family Talk, the broadcast division of the Dr. James Dobson Family Institute. I'm Roger Marsh, and I'm so glad you've joined us today for this very special program. You know, in James chapter 4, verse 8, we read these comforting words, "Draw near to God, and He will draw near to you." What a beautiful promise that is. Our Lord doesn't just permit us to come close to Him, He invites us to. He wants an intimate relationship with each of us. But the question so many of us wrestle with is, how exactly do we build that kind of closeness with God in the first place? And why does it matter so much, not only for our own lives, but for the future of our nation as well? On today's edition of Dr. James Dobson's Family Talk, we're going to explore those very questions through the power of prayer. Making prayer a part of our daily lives isn't just a nice habit, it's essential. It's the lifeline that connects us to the heart of God. And as you'll hear on today's Family Talk broadcast, it may very well be the greatest hope we have for the healing of our nation. Now, what you're about to hear is a classic conversation featuring our own Dr. James Dobson, along with two very special guests, one you'll recognize right away. That's Dr. Dobson's beloved wife, Shirley Dobson. And the other guest is a longtime friend, a dear friend of the Dobson family, Pastor Chuck Swindoll. Now, what you're about to hear was recorded a couple of decades ago. Some of the discussion is going to look back on the events of September 11th, 2001, and refers to the years when Shirley Dobson was still serving as chair of the National Day of Prayer Task Force. And even though this conversation first aired many years ago, you'll be surprised, or maybe not, at how the scriptural truths that these friends are discussing remain just as relevant and timeless even today. Shirley Dobson is nationally recognized for her leadership and her many contributions to organizations that advocate for the family. Beginning in 1991, she served as chair of the National Day of Prayer Task Force and served faithfully for 25 years. Through the efforts of that task force, tens of thousands of prayer gatherings were established and held all across the country. And our other guest today, Pastor Chuck Swindoll, has devoted his life to the practical teaching and application of God's Word. After serving in the United States Marine Corps, he went on to a ministry career that spanned more than 50 years. His radio program, Insight for Living, is still heard all around the world, sharing a message of genuine hope and encouragement. Chuck is also the author of many beloved books, including So You Want to Be Like Christ, 8 essentials to get there. And that'll be the focus of today's conversation. So settle in and join us now for this rich and encouraging discussion about drawing near to the Lord. Here now, Shirley Dobson, Pastor Chuck Swindoll, and our own Dr. James Dobson here on Family Talk.
12: Well, with us today is the chairwoman of the National Day of Prayer, Shirley Dobson. And welcome back, Shirls.
13: It's very good to be back, Jim. Thank you.
12: Well, the other guest is my great friend of 30 years, Dr. Chuck Swindoll. He's the founder and senior pastor of Stonebriar Community Church in Frisco, Texas, and is the author of many, many Christian books. Chuck, thanks for joining us today.
14: I'm glad to be with you, Jim and Shirley. It's going to be a great time together.
12: Chuck, I checked the record today, and you were a guest on this program for the first time in 1981.
14: I was a very young man back then.
12: Very young and filled with promise, right?
14: Well, I don't know about that. I was a very young man. You know, none of this seems all that real. You talk about a friendship that's been really for more than 30 years, and it honestly seems like last year. We were sitting there in that little restaurant in Long Beach, and the four of us, you and Shirley and Cynthia and I, were laughing about so many things. Our kids were all real small, and you had started this brand new radio ministry, and we had met at a conference, you may remember, in Seattle. You said, let's get together, and I actually followed up on that. So we had some great time. It's been great ever since.
12: Chuck, going back to that first visit in 1981, I wonder if you remember what the subject of that interview was.
14: Okay, it's going to be an absolute guess, but I'm going to guess something about the family. Marriage, home, family.
12: Yeah, you're right.
14: How's that for a guess?
12: It was about marriage, and I think it was, I believe it was before you published Strike the Original Match.
14: Oh, okay.
12: So I think you were thinking in those terms at that time. But it was a wonderful program, and it was the beginning of a great friendship.
14: Well, thank
13: you know,
14: Jim.
13: Chuck, I have to tell a story about you and Jim. I think as you're aging, you're getting to look more like each other.
12: Oh, really?
13: But anyway, this lady got on the plane, and she was coming down the aisle, and she spotted Jim, and she recognized him, and she stopped and said, Oh, I know who you are. You're Chuck Swindoll.
14: I got a better story than that, Shirley. I'm in front of our church meeting folks as they walk by, and one lady walks up and says, she had been there through the whole message. She says, oh, Dr. Dobson, I just want to tell you how much I appreciate your ministry. She says, I've got your book here, and I'd like for you to sign it. It was one of your books, Jim. And so I said, sure, give me the book. I signed it. She said, oh, thank you, Dr. Dobson. I've waited half my life to meet you. And I signed your book.
12: Well, after all, the whole message,
14: she thought she was listening to Jim Dobson.
12: This is radio and not television, so I guess it's a natural mistake to make. Shirley, speaking of the passage of time, did you know in 1991 that this is going to be the rest of your life that you were signing up for?
13: No, I didn't. In fact, Vonette had the National Day of Prayer for 8 years, so I figured, well, 6 or 7 years, you know, that would be a good ministry. If I had known it, I would have run down the street screaming, scared to death.
12: But the Lord still has his hand in your back.
13: Apparently yeah. So.
14: That's often the way it is. The great things God plans, we go into it reluctantly and not knowing most of what's ahead, and nothing of what's ahead, but not knowing most of what it will require.
12: Well,
14: and had we known all of those things, we probably would have never done it.
12: The greatest honor for us, Chuck, is that the Lord obviously had a plan, and I think for the three of us, he had a plan that's been unfolding ever since. Shirley, I want to explain on your behalf that there is no self-serving aspect to the National Day of Prayer. You're not trying to build a big organization or create some kind of legacy with this outreach. It is what it is. It's a deeply felt desire to call the nation to prayer on behalf of the people and their leaders and the military and their families and their churches. You and I, Shirley, are very concerned about our country right now, not only with regard to our security as a nation, but relevant to what we see as the retreat from morality and righteousness that is just gaining momentum. Chuck, are you reading the culture that way too?
14: Yes, there's no doubt about it, Jim. I just actually returned from one of the few conferences I do each year. And this was one that is for flag officers and their spouses, for people from Capitol Hill, for ambassadors that are in the D.C. area, to come apart and to be together and to share their lives and to enter into each other's experiences. And I get the heartbeat of what is happening inside the Beltway by being there. And there is a definite drift away from things eternal. There is no doubt in my mind. Oh, I was thinking, as Shirley spoke a moment ago, remember the days following 9/11?
12: Yes.
14: I mean, we didn't even have to announce. Everybody was calling our church saying, when are we going to get together and meet? And we opened our doors to a time of prayer. We didn't have to guide anybody. We didn't have to explain to anybody. The place was packed that following Sunday with people whose hearts were beating heavily for the protection of our people and for the guidance for our nation and praying for our president and asking for protection from terrorism. I mean, it came in like a flood. Mm. It's interesting that they didn't want an organization. They didn't need a big plan. They just said, we need a place to pray.
12: Yes.
14: And I'll tell you, we could have prayed for 4 hours. The spirit that was in that meeting, we still talk about it. It was electric. Now, when I'm with these folks that I was with at this conference, believe me, they are at the cutting edge of decision-making. These are people who make decisions, and it impacts thousands of lives. And I'll tell you, these men and women that gather are people of prayer. They're the first to say, we may have stars on our shoulders. We may have the rank that causes other people to salute, or we may have a role in Congress that people admire, but we all need to say to each other, and we admit it, our needs are totally in the hands of God. And so we call on God for that.
12: You know, Chuck, I just returned from Washington and I had a chance to meet with the kind of people you're talking about, some of them on Capitol Hill, some of them in the White House and otherwise. And I saw concern everywhere I went for the nation and its national sovereignty, and I heard it over and over again. Furthermore, in the last couple of weeks, my heart has been burdened, I mean heavy, as I have seen reports of spring break activities and the debauchery and the sexual immorality and the drugs and the alcohol and things that are occurring. And everybody seems to think that's okay. It just is further evidence to me that we're in a moral crisis in this country.
14: Yeah, there's no doubt about it. Mm. And when we read, even from ancient days, that God's people are to humble themselves and pray and seek God's face to have the nation healed, we realize this is nothing new. It has been on a long drift. The fallen nature of humanity is increasingly more evident. And it's now impacting our government, the ranks of the military, even churches across the land, the need for us to come back to that promise is incredibly important. Mm-hmm. It's of highest importance.
13: And Jim, you said when you came back from Washington that no one, neither political party, had an answer for the problems that we face. Mm-hmm. And it's because it's not a military problem.
14: That's correct.
13: It's not a governmental problem. It's a problem of the heart. It's a spiritual problem. This battle that we're waging is a spiritual battle, and it can only be fought on our knees. And I wonder what it's going to take for the American people to realize that. It's going to take a city that's going to be wiped out before we realize that, you know, we can't handle this on our own. We don't have the know-how. We don't have the weaponry. It is beyond us. Only God can solve this problem, and prayer is the hope for our nation. And my heart this year is that people will gather and put a prayer shield around this nation to protect it.
12: You and I have been praying about that in our personal prayer time, praying for this country, praying for our president, praying for our leaders on Capitol Hill, praying for the military. And you frequently refer to that prayer shield. That comes from Psalms, doesn't it?
13: Yes, it does. In Psalms, it says, the shields of the earth belong to the Lord. And I believe on 9-1-1 that he lifted that shield just enough so we could look evil right in the face and see what could really happen if he ever removed that shield from our nation. That's why it is so important for us to get on our knees and come before him in humility and repentance and beg him for mercy, because the Bible also says, in your wrath, Lord, remember mercy.
12: Chuck, you have written a book called So You Want to Be Like Christ?
14: Yes.
12: 8 Essentials to Get You There. Mm-hmm. And you talk about prayer in this book. We don't have time for you to list the 8 essentials, but
14: sure,
12: give us a summary of the message of this book.
14: Well, I think it was important. It was important then, and it still is to me, that people understand that godliness doesn't come automatically. It doesn't just flow out of one's life, no matter how much one may love the Lord. I think there is the necessity for us to understand we must carry out responsibilities that are commanded of us in the Scriptures. Mm-hmm. And I touch on 8 of those areas, and you're right, one of them is prayer, which I simply call calling out. And another is humility, bowing low. And the reason I wrote the book is because I think in this drift we've talked about, we become proud people. We begin to operate independently. We complicate our lives with things that aren't essential. The tyranny of the urgent wins the day, and silences the things that are important. We are not a people of self-control. We are not a people who surrender, who release our grip on our rights. I think it was Lou Holtz, the coach, who said, 25 years of coaching, he's the one that led Notre Dame to 100 victories in 10 years. He said, in my years of coaching, the difference between the athlete then and now, back then the athlete came with the desire to carry out his responsibilities and good teamwork as a player. Now it's all about rights and privileges.
12: Hmm.
14: Isn't that interesting?
12: Well,
14: even
12: it is.
14: On the athletic field, back then it was about how can I work with this team and we together win this game. Now it's, these are my rights. These are my privileges. A spirit of entitlement that has wrapped itself around us like tentacles. And so I wrote the book so people would understand becoming like Christ is not something that's just going to take place because you get older or because you've been in the church all your life. It will take place when you begin to apply the disciplines of the Christian life, simplicity and surrender and whatever.
12: Well, Chuck, some of those 100 victories came at the expense of my beloved USC.
14: Yeah, I knew you admitted that.
12: So Lou Holtz is a friend of mine because I've forgiven him for some of that. But oh, my. Well, I think our listeners can feel our hearts here. If there could be hundreds of thousands, if not millions of people calling out to God, saying, Lord, we have no resources that can deal with the problems that we're facing. There is only one answer, and that answer is a revival, a return, a renewal to the spiritual principles and understandings that have guided us and guided this country from the days of the founding fathers.
13: That's right. We shouldn't just be praying for our nation on one day. We should be praying regularly for our nation. And National Day of Prayer does have a program called Freedom 5, where we're asking people to spend 5 minutes a day praying for 5 centers of power: the government, the media, education, church, and the family, because we interact with some of those segments every day. Mm-hmm. And that's a way we can keep our country and those centers of power before the Lord in prayer.
12: Hmm. Chuck, in a world of spiritual confusion, where even many churches seem to have forgotten what Christianity is all about. I'm not indicting anybody, but it has happened in many places. I'm glad there is you. And I appreciate what you've done on the radio for all these years. Our programs, in fact, have been back-to-back for many years. And there's been a kind of partnership between us. I love you like a brother. And
14: well,
12: I appreciate
14: thank you, Jim.
12: You.
14: I thought about you the other day when I was reading in 1 Timothy. I thought about you and Shirley. The second chapter begins with, first of all, I urge that entreaties and prayers and petitions and thanksgiving be made on behalf of all, for kings, for all who are in authority, in order that we may lead a tranquil and quiet life and all godliness and dignity. Aren't those great words?
15: Oh, man, that's beautiful.
14: He says, first of all, that there be prayers and petitions and thanksgivings. And so I will, at this moment, step into the role of a fellow pastor and say to all of you who are pastoring churches, remember, first of all, lead your congregations in prayer. Prayer for our nation, prayer for our men and women who lead us as cities, as states, as a nation, and who make these huge decisions. Pray for those who give them counsel.
15: Chuck, I don't believe there's any more fitting way to close out this program than to ask you to pray for the nation. Pray for us, Chuck.
14: Almighty God, we pause to reflect on your character as we seek wisdom for such a time as this. In these unsafe days, you remain all-powerful and able to protect us. In these uncertain times, you remain all-knowing, leading us aright. In the unprecedented events that we're facing, you remain absolutely sovereign. Our times truly are in your hands. Therefore, Lord, our dependence on you is total and not partial. Our need for your forgiveness is constant. Mm-hmm. Our gratitude for your grace is profound, and our love for you is deep. Therefore, we ask that you guard and guide our president and all who serve the people of these United States. May uncompromising integrity mark their lives. And we also ask that you unite us as truly one nation under God. May genuine humility return to our ranks. And may that blend of integrity and humility heal our land as you have promised. In our Lord's name we pray. Amen.
11: 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P.O. Box 39000, Colorado Springs, Colorado, the zip code 80949. Well, I'm Roger Marsh, and on behalf of all of us here at Family Talk and the Dr. James Dobson Family Institute, thanks so much for joining us today. Be sure to join us again next time right here for another edition of Dr. James Dobson's Family Talk, the voice you trust for the family you love. 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
16: Do you know the 36 words that define exactly what America is all about? I hope you do. This is Gary Bauer with An American Moment. This is the 250th anniversary of the founding of the United States. It's our birthday. And in that day of our birth, our founding fathers wrote the Declaration of Independence. I would urge you to read the whole thing. It's not that long. But I know, hey, we're all busy, right? So if you don't have a lot of time, just read these 36 words. They're the first sentence in the second paragraph of the Declaration of Independence. We hold these truths to be self-evident, that all men are created equal, that they are endowed by their Creator with certain unalienable rights, that among these are life, liberty, and the pursuit of happiness. That's the central idea of America, my friends. Let's go over the words because they're important. We hold these truths, it says. Well, today is a day of, in our country and around the world, of moral relativism. But our founders believed there were some things that were true and there were other things that were false. So they wrote, we hold these truths to be self-evident, that all men, it means all mankind, ladies, it includes you too, that all men are created equal and endowed by their government. No, it doesn't say by their government. It says endowed by their creator, and it's a capital C. They're referring to the God of the Bible. That is absolutely clear, my friends. Endowed by their creator with certain unalienable rights. Well, that's sort of an antique word. What does that mean, unalienable? Well, unalienable means that nobody, including your government, can legitimately take those rights away from you. In fact, the word unalienable means even something bigger than that. It means that you and I can't surrender legitimately those rights without ceasing to be God-created human beings. Unalienable rights, it says. Among these, life. The founders knew that without the right to life, the other rights were beside the point. Life, liberty, and the pursuit of happiness. That seems pretty clear, but I got to say one more thing. Pursuit of happiness didn't mean the same thing then that it means now. The pursuit of happiness then was all about the meaning of happiness. And in 1776, if you go back and look at a Webster dictionary, happiness is defined as the state of mind that one can get only if they are living a virtuous life. My friends, this is the central idea of the American Republic, these 36 words. Wherever these words have gone, they have brought more liberty and more opportunity and more freedom to more people than any competitive civilization in the history of the world. Thank God for these words, and thank God for the United States of America. You've been listening to An American Moment, brought to you by the James Dobson Family Institute. This is Gary Bauer in Washington, D.C.
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21: When we think of exaltation, we think, okay, I'm here on earth, and I'm going to end up exalted with Jesus in heaven. But we read that we're already justified and already glorified. And what I see is God is busily working on our behalf, preparing to use us mightily to bless Him, glorify Him, and benefit and bless people around us. It isn't just about getting from here to heaven. Only with Jesus.
0: Only with you. Well, happy Friday. In today's broadcast, we kick off a six-part message from Pastor Sam entitled, Joseph, a Man Like Jesus. As we open up the broadcast, Sam's message is dated as he talks about Y2K happening last year. But this series is still very applicable today, maybe even more so, given the landscape of today's world 25 years later. In this series, we look at the life of Joseph from Genesis chapter 40 all the way through chapter 44 as we look at Joseph through the lens of Jesus Christ. So let's get started.
21: Let's turn in our Bibles to Genesis chapter 40 and put your finger there. And then I want you to turn to Romans chapter 8 and kind of hang out there for a second. So Genesis chapter 40 and Romans chapter 8. 1 year ago today, how many remember? Y2K. Like, why'd we care? So many of us even then were saying, hey, listen, a publicized disaster can't be a disaster. Something you know about a year in advance can't possibly be as bad as they're saying it might be. We were in an interesting predicament because we live on a place where we have a well. If the power goes off, we have no water. Well, listen, that's happened to us lots of times. Lots of people who live in our situation were just thinking, hey, this will just show the rest of you what it's like. But bottom line, we survived Y2K, and here we are a whole year later. Now, if you're young, you probably are thinking, man, it took forever. But if you're around my age or older, you're thinking, how did that year go by so fast? Amazing. A whole year since Y2K. Well, I've got great news for believers here today. And that is, in spite of what you might have thought or worried about or gone through, in spite of any trial or circumstance or situation you found yourself in this past year, there are some absolutes in Scripture that should really give you a perspective that will at least, at the very least, if you hang with me, give you some real peace and possibly some real joy today. Now, Romans 8, and I want to start there this morning, that's why I mention it to you, in verse 28, one we often quote, I want you to see it, hear it, read it. Romans 8, 28 has this to say, we know all things work together for good to those who love God. How many things are all things? Gail Irwin likes to ask that question. I like it myself. How much is all? How much does that leave? Nothing, right? And so all things are working together for good to who? To those who love God. Let me ask you, how many of you love God? How many love the Lord? So does that mean that all things, even those things you don't understand, even those things you do anything to avoid, even some of those things you caused yourself and got yourself in a mess, in a fix, that those things are actually working together for good? Well, if the Bible tells the truth, and I affirm it is, I believe wholeheartedly it must be, then all things happening to us, God is going to use for our good. To those who love God, to those who are the called according to His purpose, and I want you to make a mental note about this passage. We're going to come back to it. For whom He foreknew, He also predestined to be conformed to the image of His Son, that He might be the firstborn among many brethren. Moreover, whom He predestined, these He called. And whom He called, He justified. And whom He justified, He glorified. So it's saying He predetermined to choose us. He called us, having chosen us. He justified us. That word's best understood by the little play on words. God deals with me now just as if I'd never sinned. And then He says He's glorified us. Now, you don't even look justified to me, much less glorified. And I'm certain as you look back this way, you're saying, hey, same deal, absolutely. But God says we have, in fact, been justified. And when He deals with us, looks at us, plans for us, He deals with us just as if we'd never sinned. Is that amazing? Is that wonderful? And then it says, He's glorified us. He says it's a done deal. Well, what then shall we say to these things? If God is for us, who can be against us? Now, here's my premise as we look back this morning at the life of Joseph, a man like Jesus. No matter what we've been through, whether we experienced it, endured it, or caused it, regardless, God is at least these three things. He is with us. Why? He said he'll never leave us nor forsake us. And we've seen in Joseph's life when he was in the pit, the Lord was with him in the pit. When he was in the house of Potiphar, the Lord was with him in the house of Potiphar. When he was put into the prison, unjustly accused, the Lord was with him in the prison. And so it is for every believer here. Whether you're a victim of someone else's sin or a victim of your own sin, God is still with you. Secondly, he is for you in every circumstance, in every situation. Regardless of what you're going through, God says he's with you and for you. And if he's for you, he says, who can be against you? Once more, he is preparing you. Preparing you for what? He's preparing to bless and use you mightily. I believe wholeheartedly that the greatest attack we endure as believers is just to keep us focusing on ourselves, our own failures, our own misery, or the things that have happened to us. And what God is saying, listen, I want you to get past that. I want you to know I'm with you and I'll never leave you. I want you to know I'm for you and not against you. I want you to know I'm preparing you. And we're going to see he went through extremes and two extremes to prepare Joseph for the palace in Egypt. Now, before we actually jump into chapter 40, and you should be back there by now, Genesis chapter 40, Joseph, we know, was unique in his generation in that he was not only a dreamer, but he was someone who understood his dreams. Lots of us are dreamers, and I don't mean you just have dreams, but you've dreamed great things, maybe even thought early on in your experience with the Lord, the Lord's going to do awesome things through me. Now, I want to share one thing with you. If you've come to Christ, whether it was recently or a long time ago, and you're thinking, the Lord's going to do awesome things because I'm an awesome guy, and he really got somebody when he got me, you're fully deluded. It's an absolute necessity that you see God is the awesome one. You're the lucky one, you see. You're fortunate that he's called and chosen and justified and glorified and promised to be with you and for you, and that he's working to prepare you. But Joseph dreamed dreams and shared them. And he said, man, I'm going to be exalted someday. Now, not everybody took kindly to those dreams, especially his family, his big brothers. Even his mom and dad were troubled by them. But if you dreamed that God was going to do great things through you, I want to affirm today he is. Not because you've got so much going or you're such a great catch. No, nothing could be further from the truth than that. God didn't look through your circle of friends and say, yeah, that's not bad compared to the rest. Pretty good deal. I'll go ahead and do something with them. No, he takes us just as we are, but he purposes and plans to use us mightily for his glory. And so if you're at that extreme where you thought God got a real good deal, we'll straighten that out. But then live in an expectation that he's going to use you in wonderful ways. If you're at the other extreme, and to be honest, I meet more people like this who think, oh, God couldn't use me. I mean, look at who I am. What could I offer God? How could he use me? Listen. He can use you because it's him, it's his power, it's his gifts. God is able, we're told, to do exceedingly, abundantly, above and beyond all we'd ask or think. That means we should have a heightened expectation that it doesn't matter what's happened in the past, radical things and wonderful things should be happening here in the present and in our future. Well, this dreamer had some radical experiences, and if Joseph were like us, and I'm thinking he's probably made of the same stuff, there had to be times where he wondered, if God loves me, if God's for me, if God's with me, why am I in this pit? If God loves me, if God's for me, if God's with me, why am I a slave in Potiphar's house? And maybe today some of you are saying, man, this last year was the pits. Where's God in that? We're going to see where he was. Maybe you're thinking, my whole existence is like slavery. I just get up and from morning to night, it's just a drudgery. Where's God in that? We're going to see. And maybe even you, like Joseph, have found yourself in a prison. Some literally have come out recently, but many find themselves in prisons of their own making. Lots of people toy with drugs, with alcohol, with other things, only to find that those things they thought would set them free actually bound them, imprisoned them. Here's the good news. Jesus says, if we continue in his word, that means we hear it, we understand it, we believe it, and we act upon it, we continue in it, then we'll be his disciples, and we'll know the truth, and the truth will set us free. There's real freedom in knowing the word of God. And when confronted with things we can't understand, there's absolutely

prison time, we find it came to pass. Words of comfort if you're going through a trial. It always comes to pass. But after these things, the butler and the baker of the king of Egypt offended their lord, the king of Egypt. Pharaoh was angry with both the butler and the chief baker, so he put them in custody in the house of the captain of the guard in the prison, the place where Joseph was confined. And the captain of the guard charged Joseph with them, and he served them, so they were in custody for a while. You will note, if you continue to study through Joseph's life, read back and read ahead, that wherever he was, people recognized he could be trusted. And we see something about Joseph that is a beautiful parallel to that of our Lord and Savior. We'll see a few of those toward the end of our study again today. And that is, he always served wherever he was. People saw that he was, in fact, a servant. And again, I want to just point out that we have been called to serve. We're called to serve God, but we do that best by serving one another. How so, you might be thinking. Well, Jesus said, when you've done it to the least of these, my brethren, you've done it unto me. He is so in tune with our service that he says we can't even give a cup of cold water to someone in his name that he doesn't take note and promise a reward. So we serve God best by serving one another. But here's sort of a key to fruitful and faithful and uncompromised, uncomplaining service. We serve one another best when we serve one another as unto the Lord. When we remember we're serving each other because the Lord was a servant and we're wanting to be like him. We're becoming more like him. That way, if people don't pat us on the back or acknowledge us or give us a well done, who cares? We're going to get all that from the Lord anyway. So Joseph, as he was and continued to be, was a servant wherever he was. The second thing we see in Joseph is that he used his gifts to bless those around him. And this was consistent. When he was in Potiphar's house, things went so well that everything Potiphar had, he said, hey, you just take care of it. You run it. And God was using that to mature him and disciple him and prepare him for even greater works that were ahead. But he used his gifts to bless the house of Potiphar. And now in prison, note, the butler and the baker of the king of Egypt, verse 5, well, they were confined in the prison. They each dreamed a dream. Each one had its own interpretation, and Joseph came to them in the morning, looked, and saw that they were sad. So he asked Pharaoh's officers who were with them in the custody of his lord's house, saying, why do you look so sad today? And they said to him, we've each dreamed a dream, and there is no interpreter of it. And so we see this path that Joseph's on, this road to glory, and we see these three things to start with. He served God by serving those in his midst. He served God by using the gifts God gave him to bless others. Now, he was gifted to interpret dreams. I don't have that gift. There are things God's gifted me to do. There are things he absolutely hasn't enabled me to do. But Joseph stands out, at least in the Old Testament, as one, and there are a few others, who actually understood dreams. He didn't have to go and say, Lord, show me what it is. Although he absolutely, and I want you to note this, it's the third thing besides serving God by serving others, besides using your gifts to bless others as he did, the third thing is he gave God the glory, and certainly God wants us to do the same. They say, well, we dreamed a dream, there's no interpreter. And Joseph said, do not interpretations belong to God? Now, God will be mentioned at least 8 times in our study today. This is the first time, and every time Joseph mentions him, he's saying, hey, it's the Lord. The Lord can give us the interpretation. So he says, do not interpretations belong to God? Tell them to me, please. So, if we want to follow in the footsteps of one who was doing well, we want to serve others. Serve God by serving others. We want to use whatever gifts God's given us, whatever abilities, talents, and gifts naturally and supernaturally. We want to use our spiritual gifts to bless others. God doesn't give them to us so we can pray, wow, look what God gave me, my little toy chest of spiritual gifts. They're always given to benefit and bless other people. And then we give God the glory for all we do. Now, again, before we see the dreams interpreted and Joseph's request, I want to remind each and every one

0: one of us, that we're here because God foreordained us, because God had a plan and he had a purpose. And I want to share that, that when we get to the end of all of this, well, Joseph in a moment is going to interpret the dreams of these guys, and then he's going to say, listen, when you get out, well, maybe we should just look at it, and then I'll share what I was going to share with you. We're just as good. Well, they say, well, we've dreamed this dream, we don't know, and he says, well, interpretations belong to God. Tell me, please. So the chief butler tells his dream first, and he says, look, I was in this dream, I saw myself, and there was a vine before me, and in the vine were three branches, as though it had budded. Its blossoms shot forth, its clusters brought forth grapes, and Pharaoh's cup was in my hand. And I took the grapes, pressed them in Pharaoh's cup, placed the cup in Pharaoh's hand, and Joseph said, this is the interpretation of it. The three branches are 3 days. Now within 3 days, Pharaoh will lift up your head and restore you to your place, and you will put Pharaoh's cup in his hand according to the former manner when you were his butler. He says, here's the interpretation of the dream. You're going to be restored. Your head will be lifted up. But remember me, he says in verse 14, when it is well with you, and please show kindness to me. Make mention of me to Pharaoh and get me out of this house. For indeed, I was stolen away from the land of the Hebrews, and I've done nothing that they should put me here in the dungeon. So what he does is he shares, this is what's going to happen. He doesn't say, hey, if it works out, by the way, could you put in a good word with Pharaoh? He's absolutely sure, convinced, this is what's going to happen. And then the chief baker, verse 16, seeing that the interpretation was good, said, well, I was in my dream also, and there were 3 white baskets on my head. In the uppermost, all kinds of baked goods for Pharaoh. The birds ate out of the basket on my head. So Joseph answered and said, this is the interpretation of it. The 3 baskets are 3 days. So far, so good. Within 3 days, Pharaoh will lift off your head. Now, what a difference a word can make. So far, it's word for word what he told the butler. But there's a big difference in having your head lifted up and having your head lifted off. I'm wondering if he's thinking, did I hear what I think I heard? You did say lifted up, didn't you? Well, no, he didn't. He said, he'll lift off your head, hang you on a tree, and the birds will eat your flesh from you. Sort of one of those, hey, forget I ask kind of things. Well, it came to pass, of course, on the 3rd day, which was Pharaoh's birthday, he made a feast for his servants, lifted up the head of the chief butler, the chief baker among his servants. He restored the chief butler to his butlership again, placed the cup in Pharaoh's hand. And he hanged the chief baker as Joseph had interpreted to him, or them, but the chief butler did not remember Joseph, but forgot him. Now, 2 things stand out that are so important at the end of all of this. The first, a verse you should be familiar with, looked at it in other contexts, trust in the Lord with all your heart. Lean not on your own understanding. In all your ways, acknowledge him, and he will direct your paths. Trust in the Lord. What did Joseph do? And I'm not making a big deal of it. Even for that moment, even for that day, he put his trust in man. And this is an absolute. If you put your trust in man, you will be at some point disappointed. You will be at some point discouraged. Why? Because all of us are sinners. But if you put your trust in the Lord, you'll never be disappointed. You'll never be discouraged. Now, I know some of you are thinking, wait a minute, I put my trust in the Lord and I am disappointed and discouraged. You don't know what a miserable year this has been for me. Take heart, tune in, pay attention. Here's what's really going on. We often imagine that God's whole thing is getting us from point A to point B. In fact, if you ask many Christians, if not most Christians, hey, you know, why'd you sign up for this whole thing? They're going to say, well, I heard this message, something about heaven and hell. Hell didn't really sound that good to me. I said, I want the heaven package. And the fact is, not many people come to Christ because they just want to live their life for God and serve other people and be more like Jesus. It's sort of a self-preservation first off. And it's amazing to me, God actually accepts us that way. He understands that we have a limited perspective and a limited understanding. So he says, okay, look it. I have a plan for you, a purpose for you, a beautiful life for you. And we're at point A. And we tend to think, you know, point B is heaven or hell. Now, here's what's interesting to me. If Joseph had been remembered by this butler. And if he said, hey, by the way, I met a guy down there, a really nice guy. He interpreted some dreams and says he's innocent. I really think, you know, you're about to leave office or whatever. You ought to pardon him. And so bottom line, he could have been pardoned and could have been cut loose. What would have happened at that point? Well, chances are he would have hightailed it home. I can't see any reason at that point he would have stuck around Egypt. And here's where I'm going with all of this. God wasn't just trying to get Joseph from that pit to the palace, though he's going to be exalted. This chapter, as we continue our study on Joseph, a man like Jesus, is on his exaltation. This study that we're delving into this morning is on his being exalted. And when we think of exaltation, we think, okay, I'm here on earth, and I'm going to end up exalted with Jesus in heaven. But we read that we're already justified and already glorified. And what I see is God is busily working on our behalf, preparing to use us mightily to bless Him, glorify Him, and benefit and bless people around us. It isn't just about getting from here to heaven. Now listen, if you've come to Christ, you're going to make it to heaven. How do we know that? Jesus said, I'll never leave you, I'll never forsake you, I'll never cast you off. If you've given your life to the Lord Jesus, you are going to get to heaven. But every passage that talks about us being chosen in Him or predestined by Him or foreordained to Him never mentions heaven or hell. It says we were chosen in Him before the foundation of the world that we'd be holy and blameless before Him in love. Now, the people that say, well, I don't think it's fair that some people are going to heaven and other people are going to hell. Well, the question isn't really, well, would you prefer heaven or hell? Any right-thinking person wants to be in heaven. But here's the real problem. God isn't just taking us to a destination. He's taking us on a journey and a transformation. That transformation means we're going to be holy and blameless. And the truth is, some people really don't want to be holy. They look at the idea of holiness and, well, you mean I'm not going to be able to party it up the way I've been? Well, probably not. Well, but what about my whole life and all my friends? Probably going to lose them. Well, what am I going to have? A life of holiness and worship and awe and wonder of the Lord. Well, I don't want that. And see, that's the truth. There are a lot of people that aren't interested in that at all. Now, here's the question. If you don't want holiness now, if you don't want to be conformed to His image, if you don't want to worship or you can't really join in or the whole thing's just a big drag to you, why would you want to go to heaven anyway? Don't you know that's what it's all about up there? It's one long worship service. It's one long glorifying God. It's one eternity of being with and like our Lord.
1: The idea that some people would not want to be in heaven, would not want to be in the presence of the Lord, it's actually more prevalent than you might think. You would think a person would be crazy to not want to go to heaven, but understand they're not crazy. They just don't know Jesus. While Jesus prayed in John 17:3, He said, "And this is eternal life, that they know You, the only true God, and Jesus Christ whom You have sent." Knowing the Lord is not only a prerequisite for going to heaven, but it will also be the reason why you want to go there. In the Gospel of John, Jesus called Himself the bread of life, the bread that gives life. And once you eat of Him, you begin to actually live. Not that thing we did before we knew the Lord and tasted of Him, but real life. And once you experience that, you never want the old life again. And the bonus? Well, this life is eternal.
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0: Now we continue reading from the Word of God, John 12:37. But though he had performed so many signs before them, yet they were not believing in him. This was to fulfill the word of Isaiah the prophet, which he spoke, "Lord, who has believed our report? And to whom has the arm of the Lord been revealed?" For this reason they could not believe. For Isaiah said again, "He has blinded their eyes, and he hardened their heart, so that they would not see with their eyes, and perceive with their heart, and be converted, and I heal them." These things Isaiah said because he saw his glory, and he spoke of him. Nevertheless, many even of the rulers believed in him, but because of the Pharisees they were not confessing him, for fear that they would be put out of the synagogue, for they loved the approval of men rather than the approval of God. And Jesus cried out and said, "He who believes in me does not believe in me, but in him who sent me. He who sees me sees the one who sent me. I have come as light into the world, so that everyone who believes in me will not remain in darkness. If anyone hears my sayings and does not keep them, I do not judge him, for I did not come to judge the world, but to save the world. He who rejects me and does not receive my sayings has one who judges him. The word I spoke is what will judge him at the last day. For I did not speak on my own initiative, but the Father himself, who sent me, has given me a commandment as to what to say and what to speak. I know that his commandment is eternal life. Therefore, the things I speak just as the Father has told me." The 13th chapter of John. Now before the feast of the Passover, Jesus, knowing that his hour had come, that he would depart out of this world to the Father, having loved his own who were in the world, he loved them to the end. During supper, the devil, having already put into the heart of Judas Iscariot, the son of Simon, to betray him, Jesus, knowing that the Father had given all things into his hands, and that he had come forth from God and was going back to God, got up from supper and laid aside his garments, and taking a towel, he girded himself. Then he poured water into the basin and began to wash the disciples' feet and to wipe them with the towel with which he was girded. So he came to Simon Peter. He said to him, "Lord, do you wash my feet?" Jesus answered and said to him, "What I do you do not realize now, but you will understand hereafter." Peter said to him, "Never shall you wash my feet." Jesus answered him, "If I do not wash you, you have no part with me." Simon Peter said to him, "Lord, then wash not only my feet, but also my hands and my head." Jesus said to him, "He who has bathed needs only to wash his feet, but is completely clean. And you are clean, but not all of you." For he knew the one who was betraying him. For this reason he said, "Not all of you are clean." You may be able to hear this reading again by visiting our website, theword.info. Remember, the word is hyphenated, theword.info. Simply reading the word, this is Nicholas Hope.
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0: If you ever scroll through the news headlines and think, what in the world's going on? Well, take heart, you're not alone. Welcome to Through the Bible. As we open God's Word this time, Dr. J. Vernon McGee reminds us of something deeply comforting. Even John the Baptist, after seeing Jesus face to face, had moments of confusion about how God's plan was unfolding. And that's good news for us, isn't it? God isn't rattled by our questions. He isn't frustrated by our doubts. Instead, He meets us right where we are and leads us forward. I'm your host, Steve Schwetz, and I'm so glad you're here. Why don't you climb aboard the Bible bus and find your seat and open your Bible to Matthew chapter 10. And while you do that, let's listen to what God's doing in the lives of our fellow passengers around the world. Pamela writes, "Thank you for offering everyone a seat on the Bible bus. A member from my local church in Estacada, Oregon, would always promote the Bible bus in her encounters with everyone. She was a very loving deaconess who took her duty of spreading the seed seriously. I started listening on the app 2 Julys ago. It greatly strengthened my faith and my daily activities, showing my devotion to God. On Thursday, July 24th, 2025, I accepted Jesus as my Savior and invited Him into my heart to guide me through life in my temporary home on earth. Thank you for this teaching that shines His light and plan for salvation." Well, Pamela, welcome to the family of God. We're all rejoicing with you. And then next we hear from Ruth, who shares this. "Been listening to Dr. McGee's teaching for 40 plus years. These messages have helped me up through many storms, and they are timeless lessons for application in ministry and life. God bless everyone who keeps this ministry going." Wow, Ruth, 40 years. That's quite an accomplishment. Thank you for that beautiful testimony of God's faithfulness through every season. And then listen to this email from a listener who hops aboard the Bible bus in Romania. It's a sentiment that I think many of us can relate to. "Listening to Dr. J. Vernon McGee explain how to leave our anxieties in God's hands, I realized this is a step that I must take as well. I'm praying that God helps me understand how to apply this practically within the context of my daily life and challenges." Isn't that honest? That's where the Word meets real life, isn't it? And let me ask, what about you? What's it about God's Word that keeps bringing you back? What's He been teaching you lately? Well, we'd really love to hear your story. You can send us a note right from our app or email us at BibleBus@ttb.org or write to Box 7100, Pasadena, California, 91109. In Canada, Box 25325, London, Ontario, N6C6B1. And you can even leave us a voicemail at 1-800-65-BIBLE. Your story may be just the encouragement someone else needs to hear, so do that today. Let's pray. Heavenly Father, thank you for saving, for strengthening, and for sustaining your people all around the world. Would you teach us how to trust you with our anxieties and then show us how to live out what we learn? Shape us, Lord, through your truth and draw us closer to your Son. In Jesus' name we pray. Amen. Here's Dr. J. Vernon McGee with our study of Matthew 10 on Through the Bible.
1: Our study today brings us here to this 9th verse of the 10th chapter of Matthew. You follow along with us. Now, this chapter, I should say again, is our Lord having enunciated the ethic, having demonstrated that He has the dynamic by the miracles He performs. Now He commissions His apostles. They were disciples before. They're now His 12 apostles. And He sends them to the nation Israel, and they are to preach the gospel of the kingdom. Now they have the same credentials that He has. That is, they are told to heal the sick, cleanse the lepers, raise the dead, cast out demons. Freely you've received, freely give. I have not heard any that use verse 8. I never hear them use the next verse. And it all goes together. It's in one package. Listen to this. Provide neither gold nor silver nor brass in your purses. Now, I suggested some time ago to a faith healer that he go to the hospital. That's where they really needed him. But it's very interesting to me. It has to be in a place where they take an offering. And yet our Lord, at this time, He told His own, provide neither gold nor silver nor brass in your purses. Somebody says, well, McGee, you mentioned the fact that your radio program has to have support. Yes, and I don't use the other either, by the way, but Also, I think we need to put this in its correct context. There came a day, this was temporary, during his 3-year ministry. There came a day when he said at the end of his ministry, and Luke records it over in the 22nd chapter, verse 35, and listen to this. He said unto them, when I sent you without purse and scrip and shoes, lacked ye anything? And they said, nothing. Then said he unto them, but now, he that hath a purse, let him take it, and likewise his scrip. And he that hath no sword, let him sell his garment and buy one. And the apostle says, the servant is worthy of his hire. I believe that. So that my only suggestion is that if you are going to take one of these verses, be sure and take the other verse to go with it. And I do not mean to be rough or rugged, because one of the finest Pentecostal theologians is here in Southern California, and he and I are very good friends, and some of you may be surprised. We have lunch together and discuss these things. We are lots closer together than a great many people think we are. I just mark this down as something for us to pay attention to, you see, and interpret it in the right context. This was temporary, was for that day. Now he says in verse 11, and into whatsoever city or town you shall enter, inquire who in it is worthy, and there abide till you go thence. And that certainly is not for today. The best place to go is to a motel, and not worry people today in the day when people are busy. Some folks still have a prophet's chamber, and I know where many of them are in this country, and they're delightful places. But in this day when people are so busy, when you go through the country, I found out the best thing to do, instead of going into a town and saying, now who's worthy in this town? Who's your outstanding Christian? Then go over and knock on his door and say, well, look, I'm here. Well, I don't think our Lord would say that this is the way to do it today. He is talking to these men under those local circumstances for a 3-year period. And I trust that we can interpret this in that type of a context. Now he says, when ye come into a house, salute it. And if the house be worthy, let your peace come upon it. But if it be not worthy, let your peace return to you. Now, he's not talking about the physical house, the people that are there. Verse 14, and whosoever shall not receive you nor hear your words when ye depart out of that house or city, shake off the dust of your feet. Now, that is not quite our commission today. And I don't think this is quite the attitude of modern missionaries. And certainly when we go out to other places to hold meetings, I've never gone outside of a town and shaken the dust off my feet. Now, I won't say that I haven't felt like it in some places, but I've never done that. And I've felt this was given to these men for that particular time. He says now in verse 15, verily I say unto you, it shall be more tolerable for the land of Sodom and Gomorrah in the day of judgment than for that city. And next chapter, we're going to find out what really happened to some of those cities. Now we come to verse 16, and he says, behold, I send you forth as sheep in the midst of wolves. Be ye therefore wise as serpents, harmless as doves. Now, having spoken into the local situation, he gives them certain great principles by which they are to go as his witnesses. These principles are good for time and for eternity, and they certainly are good for today. And the child of God today should be wise as a serpent, but harmless as a dove. And it's dangerous to be one and not the other. I've met some that are wise as a serpent. They're clever, but they're not harmless as doves. They take you, if I may use a common expression. Then there are others that are quite gullible. They're harmless as doves, but they're not wise as serpents. A serpent is dangerous, and a dove is in danger, so that you need to combine both. He says, but beware of men, for they will deliver you up to the councils, and they'll scourge you in their synagogues. Now, I've never been scourged in a synagogue, but I have in some of our good churches. Verse 18, and ye shall be brought before governors and kings for my sake, for a testimony against them and the Gentiles. Now, that was to be in that day and those 3 years, and it certainly happened to those that were his, and it has happened at times to those in the church. Now, he says, but when they deliver you up, take no thought how or what ye shall speak, for it shall be given you in that same hour what ye shall speak. For it's not ye that speak, but the Spirit of your Father which speaketh in you. Now, I believe that in that day, when those men had no opportunity to prepare at all, when they were arrested and brought up, why, that was the thing that they attempted to do. They just made no preparation. Now, should that apply today? And the fact of the matter is, there are a great many people that don't think you ought to prepare a message. I was in seminary with a fellow. He was a little odd in more ways than one. And one of the things, he got up to preach without any preparation. A friend of mine in the seminary, he and I decided one night to go and hear him preach. And friends, I want to tell you, you could sure tell he hadn't prepared. On the way back, this friend of mine who had even more nerve than I got, he said to him, said, did you prepare that message tonight? And he said, of course I didn't. Well, he said, how did you do? Well, he said, the Spirit of God gave it to me. My friend said to him, says, I don't think you ought to blame that message on the Spirit of God. I think today we should prepare. Another friend of mine was in Temple, Texas years ago when the trains were running, and he had to change trains there on a Sunday morning, catch another one. He noticed a man there that had a long frock-tail coat, and he had one too, and he was walking up and down with his notes because he's to preach that Sunday morning. And this man came over to him and said to him, are you a preacher? And he said, yes. And then my friend said to him, are you a preacher? He said, yes. And said to him, said, what are you doing there? And well, he said, I'm going over my notes for my sermon this morning. And this man said, do you mean to tell me that you prepare your sermon? He said, yes. He said, don't you? He said, no. Says I, just get up and let the Spirit of God speak through me. Well, he says, suppose when you get up immediately, that the Spirit of God doesn't give you the message. What do you do then? Oh, he says, I just mess around till he does. And friends, that's good. There are a whole lot of them that just mess around today. Now, this is no excuse for a man not studying today. And it has been misinterpreted by a great many folk. But if we put this back in the local situation, we'll have no problem with it at all. Now he says, here in verse 21, and the brother shall deliver up the brother to death, and the father the child, and the children shall rise up against their parents and cause them to be put to death. The coming of Christ into the world, friends, let's face it, it didn't bring unity. It divided man. The preaching of the cross is to them that perish foolishness, but unto us that are saved, it's the power of God. It's divided mankind. It divides a family. When one accepts Christ and the other doesn't, you have a division there. Verse 22, and ye shall be hated of all men for my name's sake, but he that endureth to the end shall be saved. Now, I'll deal with this verse, for it's given again in Matthew 24:13. And in both occasions, here it was for a 3-year period, and Matthew 24, it's for the great tribulation period. It couldn't be over 7 years. And what he means here, he'll be able to keep them during that period. I'll deal with it when we get to Matthew 24. Now, but when they persecute you in this city, flee ye into another. For verily I say unto you, ye shall not have gone over the cities of Israel, not the cities of the world, but the cities of Israel, till the Son of Man be come. Now, what does he mean by that? Until he is manifested before the nation. It's difficult for us today to conceive of the fact that our Lord covered that nation and there was a real division in it concerning him. He could ask the question, whom do men say that I, the Son of Man, am? And believe me, everybody had his opinion about him. And today, I still think he's the most controversial person that's ever been in the world. Now, he comes back to the disciple here in verse 24 and gives him general instructions. And again, here are great principles which you and I can certainly apply, but the direct interpretation were to those men. Now notice this. The disciple is not above his master, nor the servant above his Lord. We need to keep in mind we are merely representing the Lord Jesus Christ, and he must come first, or else we're in trouble. Verse 25, and I mean, by the way, in trouble with him. It is enough for the disciple that he be as his master, and the servant is his Lord. If they've called the master of the house Beelzebub, how much more shall they call them of his household? And you don't worry about what they say about you if you're being faithful to him, because they didn't say nice things about him. Verse 26, fear them not, therefore, for there's nothing covered that shall not be revealed, and hid that shall not be known. Friend, your life is going to be turned wrong side out someday, and mine too. Every individual, lost and saved for that matter, and we better have the inside of it looking as well as the outside. Now, verse 27, what I tell you in darkness, that speak ye in light, and what ye hear in the ear, that preach ye upon the housetops. And you know, I always think of radio as being the best way to preach from the housetops. You remember? They used to put aerials up there. Many of you folk have an aerial out, especially if you have difficulty getting a certain station. You put the aerial up there on the housetop. Well, this is the way we preach from the housetop today. I think it's a good way. Verse 28, and fear not them which kill the body, but are not able to kill the soul, but rather fear him which is able to destroy both soul and body in hell. In other words, fear God. Someone asked Cromwell why he was such a brave man. He said, I've learned that when you fear God, you do not have any man to fear. That's what our Lord is saying here. Verse 29, are not two sparrows sold for a farthing, and one of them shall not fall on the ground without your Father. Isn't that marvelous? He takes care of those little sparrows. You ever watch one of those little old sparrows back east? I was in a hotel in downtown area, and I bet there were 1,000 little old sparrows out there around the fountain. And I thought, my, there's not a one of them he doesn't know about. It's marvelous, isn't it? But not only that, verse 30, but the very hairs of your head are all numbered. Now, God loves you. The Lord Jesus loves you more than your mother ever loved you. She never counted your hair, did she? He has. He knows the number. Fear ye not, therefore, ye are of more value than many sparrows. Just think of that. If he thinks that of a sparrow, you would never get lost, friends, from him. That is, you can be lost, but you never get to the place where he doesn't know where you are. Verse 32, whosoever therefore shall confess me before men, him will I confess also before my Father which is in heaven. I don't want to deny him. I don't want to make a fool of myself, because I think that we need to use wisdom, wise as a serpent. But I tell you, we don't want to ever deny him. Verse 33, but whosoever shall deny me before men, him will I also deny before my Father which is in heaven. Think not that I'm come to send peace on earth. I came not to send peace, but a sword. I wish that little verse could get into the United Nations today and into some liberal preacher's thinking. He didn't come to bring peace this time. Sin's still in the world. And long as it's here, God says, there's no peace, saith my God, to the wicked. Now he says, for I'm come to set a man at variance against his father, the daughter against her mother, daughter-in-law against her mother-in-law, and a man's foes shall be they of his own household. How true that's been, even now, for 1900 years. It was true then. It's true today. Verse 37, he that loveth father or mother more than me is not worthy of me, and he that loveth son or daughter more than me is not worthy of me. Unless you have really committed your life to him, paid a price. I wouldn't talk much about my commitment to Christ. I hear a great deal about a commitment to Christ today. I soft-pedal that because I find that Simon Peter and myself never been too good at this type of thing. But thank God he's faithful. That's the wonder of it all. And verse 38, he that taketh not his cross and followeth after me, he's not worthy of me. I wish I could have heard him use that expression, not worthy of me. Many of us are not. But thank God he'll not throw us overboard, but it means he's not going to use us unless we're really committed to him. He that findeth his life shall lose it. He that loseth his life for my sake shall find it. That's one of the many paradoxes that to follow the Lord Jesus, it'll bring right into reality. Verse 40, he that receiveth you receiveth me. He that receiveth me receiveth him that sent me. He that receiveth a prophet in the name of a prophet shall receive a prophet's reward. He that receiveth a righteous man in the name of a righteous man shall receive a righteous man's reward. But whosoever shall give to drink unto one of these little ones a cup of cold water only in the name of a disciple, verily I say unto you, he shall in no wise lose his reward. Now, you don't do this for salvation. You do this for a reward, you see. That is the important thing. He's talking to those that are his own. Now, the movement continues. When we come to chapter 11, what is going to be the reception of his message? Now, you see, he enunciated the ethic. He performed the miracles. He sent his disciples out, and they covered all the cities of Israel. They went down the byways and highways of that day. What was the reception? Well, let me write over chapter 11 what it was. Rejection. Rejection. And this chapter marks a turning point in the ministry of the Lord Jesus. After he sent forth the disciples to present his claims, what's the reaction and reception? Rejection. That's it. And we find as we begin here that even John the Baptist was a little disturbed. Let's get our foot in the door of this chapter. Came to pass when Jesus had made an end of commanding his 12 disciples, he departed thence to teach and to preach in their cities. Now, having sent them out, he went out. That's important to see. We need to get the word out today. We need to help others get the word out. Now, verse 2. Now, when John had heard in the prison the works of Christ, he sent two of his disciples. Now, apparently, John's been in prison a little while because way back in the fourth chapter, we were told then that he was put in prison. And John now has heard about Jesus, and his disciples have been watching him and reporting to John. And John is expecting any day for the prison door to open and Jesus to deliver him because he thinks he's coming immediately to the throne. And he said unto him, sent his disciples now, two of them. They came and said, art thou he that should come, or do we look for another? John was puzzled. Frankly, I think this question's a logical one. Many have criticized him for it. I think he had every reason to believe that the king would have assumed power by this time. And he's now definitely puzzled because he's moving so slowly. And I think the answer of Jesus is remarkable, and it can only be understood in the light of the credentials which the Old Testament said the Messiah would have. And you'll notice his answer. Jesus answered and said unto them, go and show John again those things which ye do hear and see. The blind receive their sight, the lame walk, the lepers cleansed, the deaf hear, the dead are raised up, and the poor have the gospel preached to them. Now, if you go back to Isaiah 35 and to Isaiah 61, you will find out that when the Messiah came, here would be his credentials. And the credentials were the ones he had presented. Now, he said, you go back and tell John what you've seen, and John will recognize the credentials. And he says, blessed is he whosoever shall not be offended in me. And as they departed, Jesus began to say unto the multitudes concerning John. Now, John, who had been his forerunner, is puzzled. Our Lord now is going to defend him, and he's going to pay a great tribute to this man. We'll wait till next time to see that. May the Lord richly bless you, my beloved.
0: We all sometimes wonder why things unfold the way they do. We don't have all the answers, do we? But you know, studying the Word of God, we're reminded of this. 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I'm Steve Schwetz, and I'll see you when the Bible bus comes your way again next time. 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
6: You know, we've said on this show, mail-in ballots are one of the greatest frauds perpetrated on the American voter, I think, in history.
5: Mail-in ballots?
6: Mail-in ballots.
5: Yeah,
6: because, look, they don't get... A lot of folks who send in their mail-in ballots, their votes don't get counted.
5: Right.
6: I think by one account, 25% of mail-in ballots do not get counted in the overall total, either because A, they are lost, B, they are stolen, or C, they get where they're going far too late in order to be counted in the overall total.
5: Okay.
6: And what is happening in California? Exactly that. Many of these ballots are not arriving on time. The U.S. Post Office is not delivering these mail-in ballots the way that in a timely manner. So you've got literally tens of thousands of California voters who are disenfranchised. You want to talk about disenfranchisement? You know, it's not just the SAVE Act that you can make that allegation about. It is about what is going on in California, because California has spent years building one of the most permissive mail voting systems in the country. Every active registered voter, whether you ask for it or not, you get a ballot. Every registered voter receives a ballot automatically. Postage is prepaid. So drop boxes open weeks before Election Day. Ballots mailed by the deadline can arrive 7 days after Election Day.
5: Okay.
6: And still be counted. And you can get additional time to correct signature problems. So if the ballot comes in,
5: yeah,
6: and they can't verify the signature or you didn't sign it,
5: right,
6: you have more time. You can then go down to your local registrar of voters and fix the ballot that would then be counted if, again, all of the rest of the ballots haven't been counted already, right? So the reason I bring all of this up is because in California right now, California just rejected from their June primary almost 150,000 mail-in ballots. So the counties issued nearly 24 million vote-by-mail ballots.
5: Okay.
6: They received about 8.5 million back. They accepted almost all of those. They rejected nearly 2% of all the ballots that were returned. So roughly one ballot out of every 58 or so. Now, that is not a rounding error. That is the equivalent of wiping out the votes of a substantial American city.
5: Oh, it's huge.
6: Now, the largest category...
5: 150,000 votes.
6: Yes. The largest category of votes that were rejected, almost 90... They were not received on time. Another 50,000 or so were rejected because the voter's signature did not match the signature on file. Lots of them arrived without voter signature at all. And so the fact that President Trump has brought so much heat on voter integrity,
5: right,
6: and the fact that the Department of Justice, through his Department of Justice, he's brought this heat, right? They're focusing on these states. They have people who are watching how these federal elections are being administered.
5: Right.
6: And I think these secretaries of state, like the one in New Jersey, I think it was the governor in New
5: Mickey
6: Jersey.
5: Mickey Sherrill. She came out and said, oh, gosh, we had 6,000 illegal immigrants voting or registered to vote, and only 400 of them did. And by the way, because we want to protect the illegal immigrants, we're not going to share the names of the people who violated the law with the federal government, because it's a federal law. You cannot vote in a federal election if you're not a citizen. She's admitted there are 400 people who did. She's not going to share that information with the federal government to prosecute the people for wrongdoing. But then the company that put together the software said, no, it wasn't 6,000. It was 35,000, and it wasn't a software error. It was the state of New Jersey saying, come on, check in. Here we go.
6: But see, I guess where I'm going with that is also, you're absolutely right about all of that.
5: Yeah.
6: But it is happening more and more. Because when would you have ever, think about it, folks, when would you have ever heard the state of California making an announcement that they rejected tens of thousands of ballots because they did not conform to state voting laws? That is the power of a leader. A leader sets the tone. President Trump has set the tone, his Department of Justice, and he's not just talking the talk.
5: Right.
6: He's walking the walk, because his Department of Justice is going into various states and investigating how these votes in federal elections are being administered.
5: And make no mistake, 400 votes is enough to flip an election. Certainly in California, 150,000 votes is enough to flip most elections. This is insane. This is crazy.
6: Well, California officials, they often defend their

0: But nearly 150,000 rejected ballots.
1: Yeah.
0: I mean, that makes that boast, you know, hard to swallow.
1: How does allowing people's ballots to show up weeks and weeks and maybe even months after Election Day, how does that improve election security? Because you can look at the totals and see, this is what happened in Los Angeles. They were all mail-in ballots, right? So mail-in ballots. Before Election Day, Spencer Pratt was in second place, and the socialist was in third place in mail-in ballots that arrived before Election Day. And then somehow, in mail-in ballots that arrived after Election Day, Spencer Pratt drops to third, Karen Bass, who had been first, drops to second, and the person who was third shoots to first place in ballots that show up after Election Day. How is that something that the public is supposed to look at and go, yeah, that's perfectly legit?
0: But see, California voters technically can mail their ballots through Election Day.
1: Yeah.
0: So on Election Day, you can go down and basically mail in your ballot.
1: Yeah.
0: And it would be postmarked. As long as it's postmarked by the primary Election Day,
1: yeah,
0: it can arrive as late as June 9. So the primary day was June 2nd.
1: Right.
0: So your ballot, if you mailed it in California, it would have been counted if it got there by the 9th. But by the same guidance, the Secretary of State's office says you should mail your ballots at least 5 days before Election Day.
1: But why were they still counting ballots after the 9th? And they were still doing election tallies showing up after the 9th. If we're only supposed to be counting ballots until the 9th, why don't by midnight on the 9th we have the final election results?
0: And what's interesting is the United States Post Office says you need to mail your ballot in at least a week
1: before. Let's get to the top three things you need to know. First thing you need to know, President Trump issued new tariffs on 60 countries, including Canada, Mexico, the United Kingdom, and members of the European Union. The tariffs are based on what the president says is a lack of rooting out forced labor in their supply chains. These tariffs will replace expiring tariffs that were justified using other trade laws but came within a 150-day expiration period. All of this comes after the Supreme Court shot down the president's previous justifications for wide-ranging tariffs in a landmark decision earlier this year.
0: You know, I'm a supporter of the president.
1: Yeah.
0: But there's forced labor in Canada?
1: No. I mean, Canada's buying stuff from China, and there's forced labor in China.
0: Ah, okay.
1: That's what
0: I was going to say. Because I know he's relying on a new law now.
1: Yeah. But it's a different law. These, yeah.
0: Yeah.
1: Second thing you need to know, four Somali immigrants have pled guilty to defrauding the state of Minnesota out of millions of dollars. The four men between the ages of 26 and 31 set up a company called Brilliant Minds Services, LLC, in St. Paul, Minnesota. They claimed the business was a Medicaid provider. They used AI to fabricate patient notes for patient visits that did not happen. They then used those notes to bill Medicaid for the fictional services. U.S. Attorney for the District of Minnesota, Daniel Rosen, said in a statement, these defendants stole funds intended to support vulnerable Minnesotans who rely on housing and recovery services. Their guilty pleas underscore my office's commitment to holding accountable those who exploit public programs.
0: You know, this is such a familiar refrain.
1: Yeah.
0: I mean, it's like, does anybody work anymore? Does anybody try to come up with like a new business venture that doesn't involve stealing from someone else?
1: And it's nice that, you know, they're using AI to come up with new ways to steal. And the third thing you need to know, the Democrat Party announced their primary schedule for the 2028 presidential election. The party abandoned the longstanding tradition of Iowa holding the first primary, followed by New Hampshire, then Nevada, then South Carolina, back in the 2024 elections. Now they've doubled down on the change, moving South Carolina to the top of the list. The party wanted South Carolina to be first because it has a higher proportion of black voters than Iowa, New Hampshire, or Nevada. South Carolina will then be followed by Nevada, New Hampshire, New Mexico, Michigan, and then Virginia. Democrats have not won the presidential election in South Carolina since Jimmy Carter was elected in 1976.
0: What do you think about that?
1: It's racist politics. That's why they did it, in a state that they're not going to win anyway.
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4: Hello, ladies. Look at your man. Now look at me. Now look at your man. Wait, he's not a man anymore. He's a man identifying as a woman. Now look at me. Back to him. I mean, her. She's a man again. Confused? Me too. Ladies, you want a man who stands up for what matters in this country. Be a man and listen to American Ground Radio. Ladies, look at me. You're welcome. Now he's a man again who listens to the truth at American Ground Radio.

0: 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I'm Steve Paul with Louis R. Abalone.
1: This may be the first time this question was asked in the Oval Office of the of a sitting United States president.
0: Okay.
1: With a sitting United States president present. President Trump today was asked about explosive diarrhea. Take a listen.
2: Dear Lord.
3: There's this nasty parasite that is giving people in nine states explosive diarrhea. When is it going to be safe to eat lettuce again?
4: I don't know. I haven't thought about it. It's the first time I've been asked that question. Are you eating lettuce recently?
3: I should always have more lettuce.
4: You want to get that out of here, Peter.
1: So Peter Ducey asked the question. He said, have you been eating lettuce lately?
0: Yeah.
1: And then he said, if you have, you know, get the you-know-what out of here, right? But, you know, I think that's a pretty, I don't know, that some might say that's not was not an appropriate question to ask in the Oval Office.
0: Well, but, look, this has been big news story all across the country. The FDA was investigating. They blamed one farm, and then it came out, oh, wait, no, that was a false positive. It wasn't that farm's fault. And that's, you know, that's... It is news, and I don't think Peter was trying to be gross about it, but his point of, you know, a lot of people that were saying that this is in lettuce, but we don't know which lettuce, so people just aren't buying any lettuce, and that would affect lettuce growers across the country.
1: It certainly would. And I think it is also, you know, when I heard that the first time, I was like, oh, don't ask that question, you know,
0: okay.
1: Not in the Oval Office, right?
0: Right.
1: But, you know, I think a president, and President Trump certainly does, a president's got to have a sense of humor. I think it shows confidence. I think it reminds people there is a human being behind the office.
0: Well, and there's also, you know, it wasn't Peter Ducey didn't ask the question, President Trump, why are you causing diarrhea? He didn't ask that question. He just said, hey, look, people are concerned about this. When can we get some good answers on it? There's a different way to ask the question. And of course, a lot of times when the press is asking Donald Trump a question, it's all, you know, accusatory. You know, why are you beating puppies? And, you know.
1: But see, I think Ronald Reagan also did an excellent job of this. I think that was his gift. He could absorb, you know, a jab or a... you know, a pointed question otherwise.
0: Yeah.
1: And turn it into a punchline that disarmed the whole room.
0: The best example was his debate against Mondale.
1: Oh, yeah, when absolutely.
0: When he was asked, you know, about his age, he said, I refuse to make age an issue in this election. I will not hold my opponent's youth and inexperience against him. And Mondale was in his 50s, had been vice president already. So
1: it was his moment. And I think it's important when you have a politician that can laugh,
0: yeah,
1: you know, and laugh at himself.
0: We got a question for American Mamas. Dear Mamas, why is it so hard to find couple friends?
1: Well, let's ask our American Mamas.
5: Mama.

0: And joining us now are American Mamas, Terry Netteville, and Kimberly Burleson. You know, there was a time not too long ago, Wendy and I had a group of couple friends, and we'd go out all the time. And then one of those couples got divorced, and then the other couple got divorced, and...
1: Yeah, that happens.
0: Huh.
1: Yeah.
0: How about all that?
1: So, yeah, I said, y'all don't go out with the remaining couples? Wow. Are the new people, the new spouses that come in?
0: Yeah,
1: it's not the same. I know.
0: No. I mean, it can become, it just things change and it can be difficult. But look, that's our experience. What do you guys,
2: nobody tells you, you talking about the divorced couple, because we too had a best friend couple for 36 years that got divorced. And
0: wow.
2: What it does to you.
1: Yeah.
2: It's devastating.
0: It's shocking.
2: It's shattering.
0: Yes.
2: I mean, it's still, I feel it all the time when I talk to her, or it's just not good. But we had this conversation with our children talking about couple friends, because all of our kids are having that, they're trying to find a couple friend, but you don't, either the girl doesn't like the other girl, but they're best friends, the guys, or, vice versa. So it's very hard to find somebody that you both click, the girls click, the boys click,
0: right?
2: It's hard. And what we are saying is, it's about seasons of life. Mm-hmm. It's about your economic. I know, Art, we had friends that are multimillionaires, and they want us to go with them to do things.
0: Yeah.
2: We can't afford to go do what they want to do. Let's take the Orient Express, and then we'll go on the Ritz-Carlton cruise from there. We're like, we'll set this one out. Yeah. We'll see y'all. Let's go camping when you get back.
1: Yeah. That's so funny. Are y'all? Yeah. For Kevin and me, it really felt like it was a lot of our close couple friends happened along the lines of our children's sports, like school, school friends, your children meet their friends and we meet those parents, especially when they're younger. And then you all go out, like maybe there's, three or four couples, and it's so fun. We had that too. And then one of the couples got divorced, and we never did that again. But the couples that we ended up doing stuff with really were our children's friends' parents.
0: Right.
1: And in seasons, like it might be during football season, you get close to this group of parents, and
0: that's
1: then
0: right.
1: Soccer, this group, and then baseball, this group. And you still, you miss those days and you still love them, but we don't get together because we don't have anything pulling us together. We don't have okay, I'll see y'all Friday night at the game, and we'll go out to eat after.
0: We got soccer practice, and we'll eat after soccer practice.
1: Yeah,
0: We used to do that all the time.
1: Ultimately, for us, it's our family. Our family is they are our very best friends.
0: Right.
1: So Mike and Kimberly and Chad and Lindsay, we do stuff together whenever we can. We take the kids. Those are our true best friends.
2: We're so lucky that our husbands all loved each other, that they're so, Mike and Kevin are so tight.
0: Right.
2: We're so lucky in that regard.
0: Yeah, because that does not always happen.
2: It doesn't always happen. It's kind of funny because we were talking to our cousin Kathy. She and Jim travel. Yeah. She and her husband, they travel. They've been traveling with the same couple for 25 years. Like, all their big trips are the same couple. But these friends do not live where they live. They do not see them any other time other than when they travel. And she said, it just works for us to travel. Other friends have tried to join in because it doesn't work. And she goes, but there's no drama with this because we only travel with each other. But I thought, that's interesting.
0: Yeah.
1: They
2: don't get together.
1: Or come over and have supper, when they're back in the States. They don't ever really see each other.
0: That's interesting.
1: Yeah, they just are travel friends.
0: I'm thinking of this joke that, it's guys don't have friends. Just guys don't have friends. Guys have wives.
1: That's right.
0: And wives have friends. And their friends have husbands.
1: That's right.
0: That's that's kind of how some of that turns out. But, I mean, we you're right. There are seasons. We had, when we were a newlywed couple, we had other friends who were newlywed couples. Mm-hmm. And then they got divorced. Yeah, I'm starting to think maybe we're bad luck for
2: What's the common denominator here?
0: Okay, but I'll tell you, one of the things we really feel very blessed with is that our son and his fiance, her parents are amazing. And we love hanging out with them. We go to dinner, even without the kids. Mm-hmm. We just go to dinner. We chat.
1: Yeah.
0: They are lovely people, a lot of fun to hang around with. They come over for New Year's and other things throughout the year. And that's a blessing, but that's rare.
2: That's a dream friendship.
0: Oh, yeah.
1: Yes. Yeah. I'll tell you another, I know we only have a few seconds, but the coolest thing that I know, I have two friends, dear friends. their children married each other.
0: Uh-huh.
1: So they all get together and they take family trips.
0: Oh, my word.
2: Is that Marla and
1: Yeah,
2: Carla?
1: That's Carla and Charla. Carla, and then they have her, then Carla's other sister-in-law, her daughter married another best friend. They all do stuff together.
0: Oh, wow.
1: It's the dream,
2: that is a dream
1: scenario. Yeah.
0: So, somebody was praying right.
1: Oh, yeah. Yeah.
0: For all of that. That's yeah. pretty amazing. It is difficult, but I also think it's worth it. I mean, you put in the effort. If you like to ask our American Mamas a question, go to our website, AmericanGroundRadio.com/mamas, and click on the Ask the Mamas button. Terry Nettable, Kimberly Brotherson, thank you so much.
1: Thank you.
0: Hey, coming up next here on American Ground Radio, we are digging deep. Stick around. We'll be right back.
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6: 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I can't turn you guys, I can't change that dial. I can't turn the station off on WGSO on here in New Orleans. Nice talking. Bye-bye.
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1: Well, that Minnesota man who killed that state lawmaker. You remember that was back in June of 2025?
0: I'm sorry. I don't remember this story now.
1: This was out of Minnesota. This guy named, I'm not even going to mention his name.
0: Okay.
1: He disguised himself as a police officer.
0: All right.
1: Went to the home of two Democratic members
0: of the
1: Minnesota
0: okay.
1: State Legislature.
0: Yeah. I thought you were talking about something happened on the roadway. No, this, yeah, I remember this guy.
1: And State Representative Melissa Hortman
0: yeah.
1: and her husband, Mark,
0: yeah.
1: well, they were killed in what authorities said was a politically motivated attack.
0: And this is the example that the left will use to say, look, right-wing violence is on the rise. And they'll point to this and say, look, these are Democrats who were murdered, obviously, by a right-wing nut job. And I'm not sure it's actually been established that this guy's political reasoning for why he did what he did.
1: No, but the judge said it was an attack on democracy.
0: And I'll give you, I mean, if you're killing people who are in politics because they're in politics, yeah, that's right. It's a problem.
1: Well, he was sentenced to a life in prison.
0: Okay.
1: This week. And
0: as he should
1: be. As he should have been.
0: Yeah, as he should have been.
1: I mean, look, what kind of banana republic will we become if we tolerate continued political violence? You know, I mean, because look, in many places around the planet,
0: yeah.
1: you know, if you're running for office, you know, like, for example, in Mexico.
0: Yeah.
1: I mean, if you're a good guy running for political office, the cartels will take you out.
0: Quickly. And they'll hang your body from a bridge. That's what they're going to do. Yeah.
1: I mean, that cannot be tolerated in this country. We cannot give an inch to those kind of folks.
0: And so, yeah, this is a good verdict and a good sentence and an awful, awful deed that was done. Let's dig deep.
2: Working in a coal mine, going down. Working in a coal mine.
0: So there's a proposal floating around in Congress to toughen up the rules on dealing with congressional staffers. Now, you were a congressional staffer back in the day.
1: I was, indeed.
0: That? Look at that.
1: And you know what? One of the, maybe I shouldn't say this.
0: Okay.
1: But, you know, one of the biggest perks of being a congressional staffer
0: yeah.
1: was going to all the lobbyist parties after work.
0: Ah.
1: Because you would hear, you know, in the hallways say, well, this group or that trade group, they're having a whatever. And the food
0: yeah.
1: was free.
0: Oh,
1: as was the drinks.
0: Very nice.
1: Yes.
0: Well, this is a plan to toughen up some of the rules for congressional staffers. It's got two main parts, and I think they're both good ideas. The first step, ban members of Congress from having sexual relationships with congressional staffers. There are already rules against sleeping with your own staff. But, hey, you're welcome right now to have affairs with staffers of your colleagues all you want.
1: Mm.
0: And this should have already been done. This is a bill that should have already been passed or should already have been rules in Congress saying you cannot have affairs with staff members in Congress. It's an imbalance. Speaker Mike Johnson, he said, I think it's inappropriate, as it would be in any workplace. We should, at a bare minimum in Congress, have, you know, rules and traditions that are adhered to in corporate America. So that's an easy one for me. I think Johnson's right. You go to any company in the United States of America, and they've got rules against not just relationships within the office, but specifically within, if you're a superior and there's someone that's below you on the flow chart.
1: Yes.
0: Yeah, they should not be beneath you in the bedroom. It's not going to happen.
1: Ah, well, what about folks that meet at work?
0: Okay.
1: And they decide, you know what? They date, they get married. I mean, that happens all the time. Or it happens often.
0: It does happen often, but you'll notice in corporate America, if that starts to happen, you actually have to go to HR and you have to fill out forms saying, we would like to date. We want to be official. We want to be upfront about this. Now, it may take some of the romance out of it, but in corporate America.
1: Especially when a lot of guys, you know, have maybe some commitment issues.
0: Yeah.
1: Signing a form for HR.
0: So, like, if you already have a wife and you're trying to,
1: yeah, well, sure.
0: But that's going on in Congress.
1: Yes, absolutely.
0: Right? Okay, the other part. So I'm in favor of this saying, no, you should not be able to have relationships with other members of the staff. Is that fair?
1: Yeah, oh, absolutely.
0: Okay. The other part of this is to make congressional staffers go through a background check. Again, I don't know why this hasn't already been done. Florida Congresswoman Kat Kamick is proposing this change. She was actually very also involved in the other part of it. But she says House Resolution 500, every House employee would have to go through a criminal background check by the FBI. They don't currently. You can go be on the staff of the minority leader for the House, and the FBI doesn't do a background check on you.
1: Come on.
0: You can go and work right next to Speaker Mike Johnson. You could work in his office. You could be just down the hall from the third heartbeat to the presidency. And the FBI currently does not have to do a background check on you.
1: But you know what? If you go to work for just about any other federal agency,
0: yeah,
1: I mean, whether it's the Small Business Administration or the United States Agriculture
0: right.
1: Department, I mean, you have to go through, like, you have the to get employed by the federal government is
0: right.
1: an extensive process. You have to have a security check. You've got to have special ID.
0: Okay, so when you were a congressional staffer, did the FBI do a background check on you?
1: No, I was a kid.
0: Okay, but that's the point.
1: And my congressman knew me.
0: Okay.
1: And
0: but that's,
1: I mean, I applied to the position.
0: And the bill would say it must be done within the first 30 days of a new session or 30 days of starting work. So even for people that have been working, we get to a new session, you have to renew that FBI background check.
1: No, I think that is not a bad idea at all.
0: And a foreign influence disclosure. So you would have to fill out a form saying whether you have received payments from a foreign government or entered into a contract with a foreign government within the past 3 years. Right now, if China came to you and said, hey, buddy, we want you to go work for any member of Congress. We don't care which one. Go pick one. We're going to pay you $100,000 every month. You just go pick a congressperson. You get on their staff. We'll start paying you that. You
1: mean
0: sign a contract.
1: You mean like Dianne Feinstein's staff?
0: Yeah.
1: Former California Senator Dianne Feinstein.
0: Eric Swalwell's staff? It doesn't matter. You can just go and do that, and you don't even have to tell Congress right now that you've signed a contract to the Chinese Communist Party to be working in Congress.
1: But see, there just should be an expectation that you're not taking money from a foreign government because you're compromised at that point.
0: But there are allegations and investigations right now into congressional staffers who are either currently working in Congress or worked in Congress recently as if they were the agents of foreign governments. And let me mention some of the governments that they're currently under investigation for. Qatar, China, and Cuba. Those are three countries right now where there are active investigations where congressional staffers are accused of having actually been agents for those governments.
1: Oh, my goodness.
0: And for China and Cuba, it's multiple. It's not just one. It's multiple where we could have actually had Chinese spies that were working as staffers for members of Congress. And when you look at how Congress actually works, in many ways, it's the staffers who do most of the work. They're the ones who are reading the bills and writing up the proposals for the congressperson. They're the ones writing the bills. They're the ones that get in negotiations and backroom. It's the staffers who have a lot of the control, not the members of Congress sometimes. I think this is a good plan. We should not have members of Congress having relationships with staffers.
1: No in-Congress fornication.
0: Yeah, no fraternization. And we should not be... We should force them all to go through an FBI background check. You're that close to the seat of power, we should know who you are. I think this is a good bill. Yeah?
1: Yeah, absolutely.
0: We'll be back.
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0: 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Steve Paul with Louis R. Abalone.
1: Well, apparently LeBron James is heading to the Philadelphia 76ers from the Los Angeles Lakers.
0: Oh,
1: yeah. You know, he's the NBA's all-time leading scorer, and that's, you know, much of that may be because, you know, he's been playing basketball for 50 years in the NBA.
0: Yeah.
1: No, I'm exaggerating.
0: He's been playing for a long, long time.
1: I'm not hating on LeBron.
0: And he's played at a high level for a long, long time. He is not the greatest of all time.
1: But, who's the greatest of all time?
0: Oh, come on.
1: What?
0: Jordan.
1: Michael Jordan.
0: Absolutely.
1: Well, President Trump was asked that same question in the Oval Office.
0: Okay.
1: Right before or right after he's asked, you know, if he has explosive diarrhea.
0: Yeah.
1: He wasn't asked that question.
0: That's fake news.
1: Nevertheless, he was asked about LeBron James.
0: Okay.
1: About, you know, is LeBron James better than Michael Jordan?
0: Yeah.
1: You know? And
0: what did Trump say?
1: Trump said, well, you know what? I think LeBron is maybe a racist, or maybe he doesn't like Trump. I don't know. I only like people who like me.
0: That's the Trump doctrine.
1: And then he said, so I would say Michael Jordan all the way.
0: Yeah. You know, I wonder if Trump and Jordan have ever played poker together.
1: I don't know.
0: I think that would be an interesting conversation.
1: But look. LeBron James is a notorious Trump hater.
0: He is.
1: And a China lover.
0: And he also learned how to play basketball by watching people play soccer. I mean, he just falls and flops on the floor like he's a midfielder.
1: But, I mean, he kind of puts himself, he interjects himself into a lot of social and political issues like Black Lives Matter.
0: Right.
1: And at one point he did say he wanted nothing to do with white people. I wonder how the commissioner of the NBA feels about that.
0: Yeah. I'm just going to say Jordan's the greatest of all time. And then you got guys like Larry Johnson. Magic Johnson.
1: Magic Johnson.
0: Yeah, you got Larry Bird.
1: Larry Bird,
0: right?
1: Yeah.
0: Wilt Chamberlain. I think all those guys are better than
1: LeBron. Now we're going,
0: we're
1: going to get into a debate of, you know,
0: I'm just not
1: were
0: even
1: there
0: sure
1: more
0: LeBron's,
1: 3-point.
0: I'm not sure LeBron's even in the top five all time. Just saying. Let's get to Fake News Friday.
2: You are fake news.
0: Yeah! Just imagine all the people yelling at the radio right now. Anyway, this is a Fake News Friday. Here's how we play our game. I'm going to read you a headline. You tell me whether it's real news, fake news, or really fake news.
1: Okay, so real news, it was reported, and it is true.
0: That's right.
1: Yeah. Fake news, it was reported, but it is not true.
0: Right.
1: And then really fake news, well, that's just us making it all up.
0: And we've got prizes. We've got prizes here today.
1: We have prizes. We have a authentic pair of sneakers from LeBron James.
0: Yeah, LeBron James sneakers.
1: When
0: he
1: became the NBA's all-time leading scorer.
0: Okay. Anyway, first one. New York Mayor Zoran Mamdani admitted this week he lacks the authority to invade Poland. Real news, fake news, really fake news?
1: I'm going to go with real news on that.
0: Nah, it's really fake news.
1: Well, no, but he was being reminded he didn't have the authority,
0: to arrest.
1: So I thought maybe he was like, well, no, I know I don't have the authority to do.
0: No.
1: Okay.
0: Next one. The European Union makes more money fining U.S. tech companies than it does taxing its own tech companies.
1: Oh, that's real news.
0: That's real news.
1: Absolutely.
0: Right-wing extremist groups in the U.K. were planning on disrupting Muslim events, and several members were arrested by police. Real news, fake news, really fake news?
1: Okay, say that one again.
0: Right-wing extremist groups in the U.K. were planning on disrupting Muslim events, and several members were arrested by
1: police. Yes, that's real news.
0: That is not real news. None of it was true.
1: Really?
0: None of it was. It was reported.
1: None of the right-wing activists got arrested?
0: They weren't even trying to. The whole thing that the right-wing groups.
1: So it was a false flag.
0: It was all fake news. A woman in Minnesota was convicted of saying the N-word to a Somali migrant who was accused of rape, but the migrant was never prosecuted for the alleged rape. Real news, fake news, really fake news?
1: I'm going to say fake news.
0: That's real news.
1: Really?
0: Shiloh Hendricks was convicted of saying the N-word. But the guy she was saying the N-word to, who was accused of rape, was never prosecuted.
1: Oh, my goodness.
0: Democrats are protesting Right Guard deodorant, accusing it of being racist. Real news, fake news, really fake news?
1: Okay, that's really fake
0: news.
1: That's
0: really fake news, yeah. The spokesperson for Allegheny County, Pennsylvania, told a radio host to go jump off a bridge. Real news, fake news, really fake news?
1: A what?
0: The spokesperson for Allegheny County, Pennsylvania, told a radio host to go jump off a bridge.
1: I'm going to go with real news.
0: That's real news. Ben Franklin performed electroshock experiments on slaves and indentured servants. Real news, fake news, really fake news?
1: I'm going to go with fake news on that.
0: That is fake news. But that was in our Smithsonian Museum of American History. They accused Benjamin Franklin of torturing slaves.
1: Mm.
0: A New York school district is hiring a creepy-looking robot to teach high school students in computer programming. Real news, fake news, really fake news?
1: New York school district. I'm going to go with real news.
0: That's real news, yeah. A plumber who worked on President Obama's presidential library had to lay off 25 employees and file a multi-million-dollar lien against the library because he was not paid nearly $4 million in construction costs.
1: Oh, that's real news.
0: That is indeed real news. President Trump announced he's running for a third term as president. Real news, fake news, really fake news.
1: That's real news.
0: I'm going to give it to you. It was really fake news. He was joking.
1: He was joking.
0: He was joking,
1: but
0: he said
1: it. He did say it.
0: California is the model for the globe when it comes to wildfire management. Real news, fake news, really fake news?
1: That's fake news.
0: That is fake news. Gavin Newsom said it. 150,000 ballots of California's recent election were rejected by the state as being invalid. Real news, fake news, really fake news?
1: That's real news.
0: That is real news. Voters in Washington State elected a raccoon named Jimothy to be the next mayor of Olympia. Real news, fake news, really fake news?
1: That's really fake news. Although the raccoon is real.
0: And this last one, Sophie Cunningham's new basketball shoes sold out in less than 24 hours. Real news, fake news, or really fake news?
1: I'm going to go with real news on that.
0: That one's real news, yeah. That's why we're not giving away Sophie Cunningham basketball shoes with our
1: Because we couldn't get our hands on them.
0: They went too quickly. Hey, that's what our game is. Let us know your score at facebook.com/American Ground Radio.
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3: 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More powerful than a locomotive. Able to leap tall tales from Joe Biden in a single bound. Look, look up in the sky. It's a bird. It's a weather balloon from China.
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0: 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I'm Stephen Paul with Louis R. Avalone.
1: So, John Fetterman, the senator from Pennsylvania, he was doing an interview, and he said, here is my simple midterm strategy and message for Democrats.
0: Okay.
1: You ready? My strategy should be not be weird, don't be communist, don't be weirdo socialist, don't praise Mao, and don't do crazy SH you know what.
0: Okay.
1: That's pretty good advice.
0: I think it's pretty good advice.
1: Because I think what he is saying is Democrats are drifting into a place that turns off normal voters.
0: Yeah. It's a real, real problem that Democrats are heading into.
1: I mean, it's too much. Just too much left-wing identity politics, too little respect for common sense.
0: Right.
1: And I don't think I think he knows his party cannot win a broad election if it starts sounding like a protest movement instead of a governing coalition.
0: Not just a protest movement, but it starts sounding like a full-on communist invasion. And that's what they're really talking about. They're talking about throwing out the Constitution of the United States of America, just throwing it completely out, having one unicameral government where the administration and the courts are all ruled by the legislature, and making it to where it's all popular vote. You got to be like, whoa.
10: When I say whoa, whoa!
0: Paul Jackson was driving in his Kia Forte down the I-5 interstate near Seattle, Washington. We saw an SUV cross all three lanes of traffic all of a sudden and hit the inner concrete barrier. The car kept bumping along that barrier, and Paul instantly knew something was really wrong. So he pulled up alongside the car and looked in, and Paul saw the driver of the other car had her head tossed back, her hands weren't on the steering wheel, and she was obviously having a medical emergency. Worse, he saw a young boy in the back seat, terrified. Paul knew he had to do something, so he pulled his car alongside the SUV and began to wedge it up against the barrier in order to slow it down as safely as possible. Once both cars came to a stop, Paul jumped out of his car, put the other car in park, and stayed with the woman and young boy until emergency services showed up.
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13: The following episode was recorded live at Theater at the Center in Munster, Indiana, on March 28, 2026. How do you do? What happens when a good man is crushed by injustice? When loyalty is repaid with betrayal and faith is tested by suffering? The answers to those questions have echoed through the centuries in one of the most beloved stories ever written, Ben-Hur. We now bring you this powerful drama, the story of a young prince whose life is torn apart by Rome and whose world is forever changed by a brief, unexpected encounter. An encounter that leaves his heart, his mind, his very life unshackled.

0: Miss Sala, you run like an old camel.
1: And you throw like a shepherd girl.
2: Mother says you'll both break something.
3: Then you will both help fix it.
1: It'll be worth it if I win.
0: You never win. You argue until everyone is tired.
1: That is called strategy.
0: That is called cheating.
3: Judah, Masala, remember, strength without kindness is nothing.
1: Hear that? Even your mother knows I'm stronger.
0: Stronger, maybe, but you will never outrun me.
1: Race you to the fig tree!
0: You will lose!
2: If you knock over Father's jars again, I'm telling!
3: Come back in one piece, both of you!
4: This is Unshackled, the longest-running audio drama in history, produced in Chicago by Pacific Garden Mission. The beginning of Pacific Garden Mission goes back almost 150 years to 1877, when it opened as a place of shelter and help for Chicago's homeless. From that day to this, it has never closed, but has grown to serve greater numbers with expanded help, including meals, lodging, clothing, and even some medical and dental care, as well as counseling, all for free. Counselors deal especially with personal problems that often underlie the homeless condition. The thrust is toward a change of direction and a fresh start in life, a spiritual transformation, if you will, which is what this program celebrates. Now, for broadcast around the earth, here is episode number 3935 in the series Unshackled, the program that makes you face yourself and think. Much of the year we dramatize true stories of real people, but a few times annually we present stories woven from imagination, crafted to show what we believe to be true and that ought to be said in connection with the season. Today, we bring you a special radio play dramatization of a timeless novel by Lew Wallace. It is the story of Judah Ben-Hur, a prince of Judea, heir to a noble house in Jerusalem. His family lived in a grand palace with marble halls and terraced gardens overlooking the holy city. Yet Judah would become a man shattered by wrongful oppression and renewed through a surprising divine meeting. This is Ben-Hur, right now on Unshackled.
0: Many years ago, Masala and I grew up together. Jew and Roman, bound by the unbreakable ties of boyhood friendship. When Rome called him away, I wept. When he returned, I scarcely recognized him.
5: Judah! He is here! Amra saw the escort at the Joppa Gate! Masala has returned!
0: 5 years is a long time to be in Rome. I wonder if he has forgotten how to speak like a man and not a Roman orator.
3: Be kind, Judah. Rome changes people. Pray it has not hardened our Masala's heart. He was like a second son to this house.
0: He is my friend, Mother. Nothing can change that.
1: Is this the welcome a prodigal receives? I expected a fatted calf.
0: Masala! Look at you! The toga of a tribune's son suits you. Though I confess I miss the boy who used to fall off his pony into the dust.
1: That boy is gone, Judah. Rome has forged a man. The dust has been replaced with marble. You should see it. The power, the glory. It is the center of the world.
3: Welcome home, Masala. Our house has been emptier without your laughter.
1: Lady Hur, you are as gracious as ever. Little Tirza, you are no longer a child. A woman grown.
6: It's good to have you back, Masala.
1: I come with more than just greetings. Big things are happening in Judea. Rome is finally clamping its fist.
0: A fist? Is that how you see it? We are a people of faith, Masala, not a province to be crushed.
1: Your faith is a collection of scrolls and whispers of a king who never comes. Rome is now. Rome is real. Mars is a god of legions and steel. What has your god done lately but watch his people bend the knee?
0: Our god gave us this land. He delivered us from bondage in Egypt. He will deliver us again.
1: Judah, listen to me. I came to you first for a reason. I can make you wealthier and more powerful than your father ever was. But first, you must give me the names of the zealots. The ones who whisper of rebellion in the marketplace.
0: Betray my own people?
1: It's not
0: so you can win favor with your new governor? Is that the honor they teach in Rome?
1: It is the way of the world. Power is a ladder. You either climb it, or you are crushed by those who do. You are with Rome, or you are against it. Choose.
0: Then I have already chosen. I am a son of Israel.
1: We will see whose God is stronger. Then you will learn, one way or another.
5: Judah, I have never heard him speak like that. His eyes were so cold.
0: It is Rome, Tirzah. It has poisoned him

0: We went to the roof to watch the procession. A spectacle of Roman might designed to intimidate. My mother, sister, and I looked down as the new governor Valerius Gratus rode past, surrounded by legionaries.
1: Judah, slowly now. Slowly. These tiles have been here longer than you've been alive.
0: They've held through storms. They'll hold through me.
1: Mother says if you fall, she will never forgive you.
0: Then I will be careful for her sake.
2: Judah, Tirsa, stay where you are. You can see well enough from there.
0: Yes, Mother.
1: I see banners. Red ones.
0: Rome never arrives quietly.
1: As though they want to be seen.
0: Power always does.
1: Is that Masala?
0: Yes.
1: You look troubled.
0: He looks at this city today like a thing to be tamed.
1: You used to laugh here. Remember?
0: I remember. The governor, in all his glory.
1: Careful. Do not lean so far.
0: Well, I only want to see...
1: Judah!
0: The tile, it's loose.
1: No, don't touch it!
0: If it falls, I...
1: Judah, what did you do?
0: I tried to stop it.
3: The governor's been struck!
2: Judah, what is...
1: Oh, God of Israel!
0: He is not dead. I see him standing.
1: Well, then it will be all right, won't it?
3: Arrest them! They're above!
0: No, it was an accident.
1: Judah!
0: Mother, do not be afraid. I will explain.
1: Judah, listen to me. Do not run.
0: I won't. I've done nothing wrong.
1: Judah, I do not like this.
0: It's going to be all right. It has to be.

0: Stay behind me, Tirza. Guards, listen. Let my mother and sister go. It was no treason, no assassination. The roof is old. The tile fell by chance.
1: Silence, boy! Judah Ben-Hur, you are the worst of these.
2: Please! My son is innocent!
3: You have the wrong man!
0: Missala! Missala, tell them! Tell them the truth!
4: Judah Ben-Hur, stand where you are.
0: You see, he will explain. This was an accident.
4: The stone fell from your roof.
0: Yes, but not by intent. By God, Missala, you were there.
4: I know what I saw. The governor is injured?
5: Thrown from his horse, sir. Unconscious now. It is grave.
2: He's my son. Missala, you know he would never harm...
4: This man is an enemy of Rome.
6: Seize the man! He'll pay for that!
7: Enemy?
0: You know me.
4: I know what Rome requires.
0: Missala, no. Don't do this. For the memory of my father, for the friendship we shared, you are my brother.
4: I have no brother but Rome.
2: God of Abraham, have mercy!
0: Look at me, Missala.
4: Take him.
0: In that moment of being led away by Missala and the Roman guards, my childhood died, and Rome claimed my life. My name was Judah of the House of Hur. Once I was a prince, now I was nothing. They chained me to a long column of wretched slaves marching endlessly toward the sea under the scorching sun. Vengeance consumed me like a raging fire in my chest. I dreamed of nothing but returning to crush Missala and Rome.
8: Duh! Move it, sling! A long walk to the sea for you lot. You'll learn to love the oars.
9: Where are they taking us?
0: To hell. The Roman war galleys. It is a death sentence. They marched us like animals, no names, no water, only dust and commands.
8: Move!
0: Duh! For days we marched, and then passed through Nazareth. It was there my legs gave out.
8: Keep it moving!
0: Duh!
1: Get up, slave!
0: Water.
1: Oh. You would like water?
0: Oops.
5: How clumsy of me.
0: Please. Water.
1: There is no water for you. You may die here for all I care. It would save the galley master the trouble of flogging you daily.
0: I prayed for death. And then someone stepped forward. I forced my eyes open. A man knelt beside me. He was young, dressed in simple robes, in the simple robes of a carpenter. His eyes, they held a compassion I could not comprehend. He held a wooden ladle of cool, clear water.
1: Why? Thank you.
0: He did not curse Rome. He did not.

0: the galleys. They stripped us of names first, then of time, then of hope.
1: Rowers! Ready!
0: The rhythm ruled everything. Miss it, and you felt the whip.
1: Row! Row, you dogs! Harder! Or the lash will kiss your backs again! Row! Keep pace, you filthy animals!
2: How long have you been chained?
0: Long enough.
2: Do not fight the rhythm. Let it carry you, or it will kill you.
1: No talking! Slay!
0: Men died every day. They were unchained and thrown to the sea.
1: Hold!
0: I would not die that way.
2: See? Still breathing. That is a victory here.
0: Not enough.
2: You want more than breath?
0: I want to live.
2: Then hate. Hate keeps you strong.
0: Hatred became my fuel. Hatred for Rome. Hatred for Messala. It kept my arms moving when my heart had nothing left. For 3 years, that floating prison was my world. I rode, focused on survival and revenge. Every effort, every pain, kept one image in my mind, Messala. I was determined to outlast them all and pay him back one day.
1: Rest! 5 minutes! The Tribune himself comes to inspect his engine.
3: Master of the galley. They look weak.
1: They are the best I could find, noble Arius. Scum of the Empire, but they can pull an oar.
3: War with the Macedonian pirates is imminent. Weakness will mean all our deaths. You!
0: He stopped before me, Quintus Arius, a man of perhaps 50 years, his face etched with the cares of the Empire. But his eyes were not cruel. They were weary.
3: You, 41, I have seen you on my inspections for 3 years. The others grow weak. They die, but you grow stronger. There is a fire in your eyes. What god do you pray to?
0: I pray to the god of vengeance.
3: Popular god in this place, I imagine. But there is more to you than that. You do not have the eyes of a common criminal. What were you before?
0: I was a prince in my own land. Betrayed and sold into this life.
3: Oh, weren't they all, eh? But I believe you. Unchain him.
1: Noble Arius, he's a condemned slave. It's against all regulations.
3: Are you questioning my order, master? Unchain his ankles. If we are rammed, I want this man to have a chance. He has the will to live. There you are. Do not mistake this for kindness, slave. I am a practical man. Now, what is your name?
0: My name is Judah Ben-Hur.
3: I will remember that name, Judah Ben-Hur. Today you will row for me. Row well, and you may live to see your god of vengeance. Falter, and you will drown.
4: Speedy Odatus! Paraphralia!
1: Give them the ramming beat!
0: The battle began. The sounds were pure chaos. The splintering crash

0: Of wood as the pirate ship rammed us. The screams of men, the clang of swords, the roar of fire. Our world became a rocking, splintering, screaming nightmare.
1: Keep rowing! Row! Or we all die!
0: But it was too late. The ship was breaking apart. I saw the galleymaster crushed by a falling beam. Men were drowning, still chained to their benches. Into the chaos, Arius was thrown from the gangplank down among us. He was struck by debris and fell, stunned. I was free. My ankles were free. I could have escaped. I could have climbed to the deck and saved myself. But I saw Arius. The man who had shown me a sliver of humanity. And I remembered the face of the man in Nazareth. I remembered the water, an act of mercy when none was deserved. Tribune! Arius!
2: 41! The ship!
0: Is lost! We must abandon it! Come! The sea spared me, but I did not know why. I had saved a Roman, and in doing so, I had crossed a line I once swore never to cross. They brought us ashore as survivors, but Rome does not believe in accidents. It searches for meaning and reward.
2: They tell me you carried me from the wreckage.
0: I did what anyone would.
2: No. No, most men choose themselves. Why didn't you?
0: I don't know.
2: I do. You are not what Rome made you. They say you are Jewish.
0: They say many things.
2: Indeed. It's a good thing I unchained you.
0: I was already free.
2: Well, now, that's it. Strange thing to hear from a galley slave.
0: Strange times.
2: Yeah. Here we are. I have no sons. No heirs. Only victories and silence.
0: I had a family. Once.
2: And now?
0: Now I have memory.
2: Rome will honor you. Gold. Citizenship. Rank.
0: I do not want Rome's favor.
2: You already have it. Then let me give you something else.
0: Sir?
2: My name.
0: I have one.
2: Then allow me to add mine to it.
0: You don't know me.
2: I know this. You chose my life over your freedom. Rome gave me everything except an heir.
0: And you would give that to me?
2: I would give you my house, my protection, my future.
0: And what would Rome ask in return?
2: Nothing it has not already taken from you. From this day forward, you are my son. I give you my family ring.
0: I don't know how to thank you.
2: Live. Rest now. Judah Ben-Hur.
0: Yes. Father. I did not yet understand that peace cannot be inherited. But Arius kept his word. He made me his heir, trained me in the arts of war and Roman strategy. I became wealthy, strong, a citizen of the empire I once despised. Still, I was restless.
2: Another victory at the Circus Maximus. All of Rome sings your praises, my son.
0: Well, they sing the praises of Arius. The Jew from Jerusalem is forgotten.
2: Is he? I see the shadow in your eyes, Judah. You are here in Rome, but your heart remains in Jerusalem.
0: You have given me a new life, Father. Honor, privilege, more than I could have dreamed.
2: Yet you cannot forget your old one.
0: My mother, Miriam, my sister, Tirza, I do not know if they live or die. Every night I see their faces.
2: And his face. The one who did this to them.
0: Masala. His name is a poison in my blood. He lives and prospers while they suffer.
2: He does. I have made inquiries, as you asked. He's a powerful man in Antioch now. Celebrated for his victories in the great hippodrome there.
0: In the arena? Then it is to Antioch I must go.
2: For revenge? It is a barren pursuit. What will you do? Challenge him with a sword? He is a Roman citizen with powerful friends. You would be executed.
0: No, not with a sword. He will face me in his arena.
2: The chariot?
0: He took my name, my family, and my freedom. I will take the one thing he values more than anything, his pride. I will break him before the very Romans he worships.
2: To challenge Masala in the Hippodrome is to challenge the Empire itself. It is a dangerous path.
0: It is the only path I have. I must find my family.
2: Yeah. I knew this day would come. I cannot stop you. You are a man, not my ward.
0: Then you will help me.
2: I will give you letters of credit and passage. But know this. The world you return to is crueler than the one you left. Be careful, my son. Do not let this thirst for justice curdle into a hate that costs you your soul.
0: I am not seeking to be saved, Father. I am seeking what is mine.
3: What about you, listening friend? Are you, like Judah, seeking what is yours? Has something been taken from you and you're compelled to get it back no matter the cost? Do bitterness or chains of the past hold you captive? Know this. Jesus, the one who gave Ben-Hur water in his despair, offers living water to you today. It is the only water that will quench a thirsty soul. Jesus died for your sins, rose victorious, and stands ready to redeem you, ready to take that bitterness from you if you repent and believe in him as Lord. The Bible says in Romans 10 that if thou shalt confess with thy mouth the Lord Jesus, and shalt believe in thine heart that God hath raised him from the dead, thou shalt be saved. For with the heart man believeth unto righteousness, and with the mouth confession is made unto salvation. Right now, right where you are, you can pray with me. This is not a special prayer with magic words, but God knows your heart. Lord Jesus, I repent of my sins. I believe you died for me and rose again. Come into my heart and unshackle my life. Make me new. 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This is program number 3935. Heard in this special Unshackled episode, Ben-Hur, a live radio play, were Jeff Parker, Tony Bozzuto, Anna Maria Alvarez, Amanda Markeski, Brad Armacost, Patrick Thompson, and David Zarbach. 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
6: And so I put a crust or two in my pocket, left behind all weapons but my dagger, and took to the woods in the grey morning. I'd been plugging away for many hours when there came a sound that I'd never heard the like of in my born days. Hey, I won't forget that. The whole air was full of it, loud as thunder, but far longer. Cool and sweet as music over water, but strong enough to shake the woods. And I said to myself, if that's not the horn, call me a rabbit. And a moment later, I wondered why he hadn't blown it sooner.
7: What time was it?
6: Between 9 and 10 of the clock.
8: Just when we were at the railway station.
7: Yeah.
1: Yes, of course. Oh, please go on.
6: Well, as I was saying, I wondered, but I went on as hard as I could pelt. I kept on all night. And then, when it was half light this morning, as if I'd no more sense than a giant, I risked a shortcut across open country to cut off a big loop of the river and was caught. Not by the army, but by a pompous old fool who has charge of a little castle, which is Miraz's last stronghold towards the coast. I needn't tell you that they got no true tale out of me. I was a dwarf, and that was enough. But lobsters and lollipops, it is a good thing the steward was a pompous fool. Anyone else would have run me through there and then, but nothing would do for him short of a grand execution, sending me down to the ghosts in the full ceremonial way. And then this young lady does her bit of archery, and it was pretty shooting, let me tell you. And here we are, and without my armor, for of course they took that.
9: So it was your horn, Sue, that dragged us all off that seat on the platform yesterday. I can hardly believe it. Yet it all fits in.
7: Yes, it does.
1: I don't know why you shouldn't believe it, if you believe in magic at all.
9: I suppose what makes one feel so queer is that in the stories, it's always someone in our world who does the calling.
7: Golly, it's a bit uncomfortable to know that we can be whistled for just like that. It's worse than what Father says about living at the mercy of the telephone.
1: But we want to be here, don't we? If Aslan wants us.
6: Yeah. Meanwhile, what are we to do? I suppose I better go back to King Caspian and tell him no help has come.
8: No help? But it has worked, and here we are.
6: Yes, to be sure. I see that.
1: What's wrong? Don't you understand who we are?
6: I suppose you are the four children out of the old stories, and I'm very glad to meet you, of course, but no offence?
7: Oh, do get on and say whatever you're going to say.
6: Well, then, you know, the King and Truffle Hunter and Dr. Cornelius are expecting, well, if you see what I mean, help. To put it another way, I think they'd been imagining you as great warriors. As it is, we're awfully fond of children and all that, but just at the moment, in the middle of a war, but I'm sure you understand.
7: You mean you think we're no good?
6: Now, pray don't be offended. I assure you, my dear little friends...
7: Little from you is really a bit too much. I suppose you don't believe we won the Battle of Baruna. Well, you can say what you want about me, because I know...
9: Wait! Wait. There's no good losing our tempers. Let's fit him out with fresh armor and fit ourselves out from the treasure chamber.
7: I don't quite see the point.
9: The point is to show our dear little friend that there's more to us than meets the eye.
6: I'll say there's more to you than meets the eye. A copper helmet, gold on the hilt of a sword. I've never seen, much less worn, such wealth in all my life. It would never do to let Nicobrick see this, never.
9: You're comfortable, then? The mail, helmet, and sword suit you?
6: Oh, I should say so.
9: How about you, Ed? Are you satisfied with your sword and shield?
7: Yes, Peter.
9: I'm still happy to be the one...
7: No, Peter. I'll do it.
6: Do what? What are you two talking about?
7: Well, kids like us don't often have a chance of meeting a great warrior like you. Would you have a fencing match with me?
6: What?
7: It would be frightfully decent.
6: But, lad, these swords are sharp.
7: I know, but I'll never get anywhere near you. And you'll be quite clever enough to disarm me without doing me any damage.
6: It's a dangerous game. But since you make such a point of it, I'll try a pass or two.
9: All right. Begin.
10: Both swords were out in a moment, and the three others jumped off the dais and stood watching. It was well worth it. It was not like the silly fighting you see with broadswords on the stage. It was not even like the rapier fighting, which you sometimes see rather better done. This was real broadsword fighting. I don't think Edmund would have had a chance against Trunkin if he fought 24 hours earlier. But the air of Narnia had been working upon him ever since they arrived on the island. And all his old battles came back to him, and his arms and fingers remembered their old skill. He was King Edmund once more. And then, so quickly that no one could quite see how it happened, Edmund flashed his sword round with a peculiar twist. The dwarf's sword flew out of his grip, and Trumpkin cried out.
6: Oh, kettles and cobblestone. Oh,
7: not hurt, I hope.
6: Oh, I see the point. You know a trick I never learned.
7: That's true. The best swordsman in the world may be disarmed by a trick that's new to him.
9: I think it's only fair to give Trumpkin a chance at something else.
7: Yes.
9: Will you have a shooting match with my sister?
6: A what?
9: There are no tricks in archery, you know.
6: Ah, you're jokers, you are. I begin to see. As if I didn't know how she can shoot after what happened this morning. All the same, I'll have a try.
9: What's to be the target, Susan?
8: I think that apple.
6: Where?
8: Hanging over the wall on the branch.
6: You mean the yellow one near the middle of the arch?
8: No, not that. The red one up above, over the battlement.
6: What? It looks more like a cherry than an apple. But we'll have a go. You first.
8: No, after you. I insist.
6: Oh, well, you ought to be warned. I'm a famous bowman among my people. Oh,
9: an excellent shot.
6: I missed the apple.
9: Only by a fraction, I'm sure. The apple shook as the arrow passed by. Sue?
8: All right, Peter. Here goes.
7: Good luck, Susan. Come on.
6: Do it.
3: Hooray!
9: Well done, Susan.
7: Well done, Sue.
6: Quite a shot.
8: Oh, it wasn't really any better than yours. I think there was a tiny breath of wind as you shot.
6: No, there wasn't. Don't tell me. I know when I'm fairly beaten. I won't even say that the scar of my last wound catches me a bit when I get my arm well back.
1: Are you wounded?
6: Well...
1: Do let me look.
6: It's not a sight for little girls.
1: Be still for a moment.
6: Oh, I suppose you're as likely to be a great surgeon as your brother was to be a great swordsman. Or your sister to be a great archer.
1: Oh. Oh, poor Trumpkin. It is a horrid cut.
6: Honestly, it's not so bad. A mere scrape from one of the battles against King Miraz.
1: Allow me to put just a drop of this cordial on.
6: The what?
1: There. Is that better?
6: Hello? Eh? What have you done?
11: Giants and junipers. It's cured. It's as good as new. Oh, well. I've made as big a fool of myself as ever a dwarf did. No offence, I hope.
1: None taken.
11: My humble duty to your majesty's all. Humble duty. And thanks for my life, my cure, my breakfast, and my lesson.
9: It's quite all right. And now, if you've really decided to believe in us...
11: Oh, I have.
9: It's clear what we have to do. We must join King Caspian at once.
11: The sooner the better. My being such a fool has already wasted about an hour.
9: Right. It's about 2 days' journey the way you came to the Hill of the Stone Table, what you call Aslan's house.
10: And so the four children and Trumpkin the Dwarf discussed the best way to get back to Prince Caspian. They decided not to retrace the dwarf's path, but to follow the river south to the sea, then go around the coast to Glasswater Creek, then row up to the Hill of the Stone Table. This, they estimated, would get them to Prince Caspian by the following day. Using one of their raincoats as a kind of bag, they filled it with apples. They then went down to the boat. The children were sorry to leave Caer Paravel, which even in ruins had begun to feel like home again. Soon the green, wooded coast of the island was falling away behind them, and the boat was rising and falling in the gentle swell. The sun grew hot. The oars were too big for Lucy to manage, but the rest took turns rowing for a while. Susan and the two boys grew bitterly tired. Lucy's head ached from the long hours of the sun and the glare on the water. Even Trumpkin longed for the voyage to be over. And as they grew more tired, their spirits fell. Up till now, the children had only been thinking of how to get to Caspian. Now they wondered what they would do when they found him and how a handful of dwarfs and woodland creatures could defeat an army of grown-up Telmarines.

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3: Twilight was coming as they rode slowly up the windings of Glasswater Creek. They went ashore at last, far too tired to attempt lighting a fire, and even a supper of apples seemed better than trying to catch or shoot anything. After a little silent munching, they all huddled down together between four large beech trees. Everyone except Lucy went to sleep at once. Lucy, being far less tired, found it hard to get comfortable. Also, she'd forgotten till now that all dwarfs snore. Through a gap in the branches, she could just see a patch of water in the creek and the sky above it. Then, with a thrill of memory, she saw again, after all those years, the bright Narnian stars, three of the summer constellations, the ship, the hammer, and the leopard. Instead of getting drowsier, she was getting more awake, with an odd nighttime, dreamish kind of wakefulness. Hardly knowing why she did it, she got up quickly and walked a little distance away from the camp.
4: This is lovely. It's so cool and fresh. And what are those delicious smells? Oh, hello, Nightingale. Are we the only ones awake in the whole forest? Ah, trees. I often spoke to you in the night, didn't I? I remember how each of you would talk, if only you were awake. The soft, showery voice of the silver birch, the wizened voice of the oak, the gracious goddess, the smooth and stately beech. You're the lady of the wood. Ah, oh, trees. Trees. Trees. Wake, won't you? Wake! Wake! Don't you remember it? Don't you remember me? Dryads and hammer dryads! Come out! Come out to me! What happened? Did I miss something? Did I speak a second too soon? Or a second too late? Did I say something wrong? Oh, perhaps not. I may be more tired than I thought. Time to go back to bed.

0: are now. What shall we have for breakfast? Oh, apples. Mm. I suppose your majesties know the way all right.
1: I've never seen these woods in my life before.
0: Oh.
2: They're so thick with trees, I can hardly see in any particular direction.
1: Yeah. I thought all along that we ought to have gone by the river.
2: You might have said so at the time.
3: Oh, don't take any notice of her. She's always a wet blanket. You've got that pocket compass of yours, haven't you, Peter?
2: Here it is.
3: Well then, we're as right as rain. We've only got to keep on going northwest, across that little river. The, what do you call it? The Rush?
2: I know. The one that joins the big river at the fords of Baruna.
3: Or Baruna's Bridge, as Trumpkin calls it. We can cross and strike uphill. We'll be at the Stone Table, Aslan's How I mean, by 8 or 9 o'clock.
1: Oh, I hope you're right. I can't remember all that at all.
3: That's the worst of girls. They never carry a map in their heads.
4: That's because our heads have something inside them. Unlike some.
2: Right. We're off then.

0: the matter?
1: There's something following us. Or rather, something keeping up with us over there on the left.
2: I don't see anything.
3: All the same, Trumpkin. You and I better each have an arrow on the string.
1: A good idea, Your Majesty.
0: Right.
1: Ready.
0: Let's move on. But keep a sharp lookout.
1: Yes.
2: Lucy, are you all right?
4: Yes. What was it?
0: Look.
4: Oh, a bear!
2: Trumpkin beat you in that shooting match, Sue.
3: I left it too late. I was so afraid it might be, you know, one of our kind of bears. A talking bear.
1: That's the trouble of it when most of the beasts have gone enemy and gone dumb. But there are still some of the other kind left. You never know when you're dead. Wait to see.
3: Poor old bear. You don't think he was?
1: Not he. I saw the face and I heard the snarl. He only wanted little girl for his breakfast.
3: Oh.
1: And talking of breakfast, there's good eating on a bear. I dare say you two youngsters... Kings, I should say, know how to skin a bear.
4: Yes.
3: Oh, Lucy, let's go and sit down a fair way off. I know what a horrid and messy business this will be.
4: Good idea.
5: The boys and the dwarf cut off as much of the best meat as they could carry. Raw meat is not a nice thing to fill one's pockets with, but they folded it up in fresh leaves and made the best of it. They were all experienced enough to know that they'd feel quite differently about these squashy and unpleasant parcels when they'd walked long enough to be really hungry. On they trudged again. The sun grew warmer, and they took their helmets off and carried them. Everybody's spirits rose. About an hour later, Edmund said...
2: I suppose we are going the right way.
0: I don't see how we can go wrong, as long as we don't bear too much to the left. If we bear too much to the right, the worst that can happen is wasting a little time by striking the great river too soon and not cutting off the corner.
5: And again they trudged on with no sound except the thud of their feet and the jingle of their chain shirts. A good deal later, Edmund said...
2: Where's this Bally Rush got to?
0: I certainly thought we'd have struck it by now, but there's nothing to do but keep on.
5: And still they trudged on, and their mail shirts began to feel very hot and heavy.
0: What on earth?
5: They had come without seeing it almost to the edge of a small precipice from which they looked down into a gorge with a river at the bottom. On the far side, the cliffs rose much higher. None of the party except Edmund and perhaps Trumpkin was a rock climber.
0: I'm sorry. It's my fault for coming this way. We're lost. I've never seen this place before.
3: Oh, do let's go back and go the other way. I knew all along we'd get lost in these woods.
4: Susan, don't nag at Peter like that. It's so rotten, and he's doing all he can.
2: And don't you snap at Sue like that either. I think she's right.
1: Oh, tubs and tortoise shells. If we've got lost coming, what chance have we of finding our way back again? And if we're to go back to the island and begin all over again, even supposing we could, we might as well give the whole thing up. Miraz will have finished with Caspian before we get there, at any rate.
4: You think we ought to go on?
1: I'm not sure the High King is lost.
4: What?
1: What's to hinder this river being the Rush?
0: Because the Rush is not in a gorge.
1: Ah, Your Majesty says it is. But oughtn't you to say was? You knew this country hundreds, it may be 1,000 years ago. Mayn't it have changed?
0: I hadn't thought of that.
1: Yeah. And anyway, even if this is not the Rush, it's flowing roughly north, and so if we go downstream to our right, we'll hit the great river. Perhaps not so high as we'd hoped, but at least we'll be no worse off than if you'd come my way.
0: Trumpkin, you're a brick. Come on, then. Down this side of the gorge.
1: Right.
4: Oh.
2: Be careful.
4: Look!
1: What?
4: Look!
2: What?
4: The lion! Where? Aslan himself! What? Didn't you see him?
0: Do you really mean
3: it? Where do you think you saw him?
4: Don't talk like a grown-up. I didn't think I saw him. I saw him!
0: Where, Lou?
3: Yes, where?
4: Right up there, between those mountain ashes. No, this side of the gorge. And up, not down.
2: Where?
4: Just the opposite of the way you want to go. And he wanted us to go where he was, up there.
2: How do you know that was what he wanted?
4: I just know. By his face.
1: Her Majesty may well have seen a lion. There are lions in these woods, I've been told. But it needn't have been a friendly and talking lion any more than the bear was a friendly and talking bear.
4: Oh, don't be silly. Do you think I don't know Aslan when I see him?
1: He'd be a pretty elderly lion by now, if he's the one you knew when you were here before. And if it could be the same one, what's to prevent him having gone wild and witless like so many others?
4: Wild and witless? If you had any idea of Aslan,
0: Lucy,
4: then you would know...
0: Trumpkin doesn't understand. How could he? Now, the only question is whether Aslan was really there.
4: But I know he was.
0: Yes, Lucy, but we don't, you see.
2: There's nothing for it but a vote.
0: All right. You're the eldest, Trumpkin. What do you vote for? Up or down?
1: Down.
4: Oh.
1: I know nothing about Aslan, but I do know that if we turn left and follow the gorge up, it might lead us all day before we found a place where we could cross it. Whereas if we turn right and go down, we're bound to reach the great river in about a couple of hours.
0: What do you say, Susan?
3: Well, don't be angry, Lucy. But I do think we should go down.
4: Oh.
3: Do let's get out of this wretched wood into the open as quick as we can. And none of us except you saw anything.
0: But Edmund?
2: Well, there's just this. When we first discovered Narnia a year ago, or 1,000 years ago, whichever it was Lucy who discovered it first, and none of us would believe her. I was the worst of the lot, I know. Yet she was right after all. Wouldn't it be fair to believe her this time?
4: Edmund.
2: I vote for going up.
4: Oh, Edmund!
3: And now it's your turn, Peter. And I do hope that you...
0: Oh, vote. Be quiet and let a chap think. I'd much rather not have to vote.
1: You are the High King.
2: Yes.
0: I say... down.
1: Right.
4: Oh.
0: I know Lucy may be right after all, but I can't help it. We must do one or the other.
4: Oh, Peter!
1: Then let's go down. Come on.
4: Oh.

0: Next time on Prince Caspian, The Return to Narnia.
1: What was that?
2: Get down, get down. Someone is shooting arrows at us. Quick, get back.
1: Oh, they're moving. The trees really are moving.
3: I have no use for magic lions which are talking lions and don't talk.
4: Lucy.
1: Aslan. Oh, Aslan. Dear Aslan, at last.
0: Prince Caspian, The Return to Narnia from The Chronicles of Narnia by C.S. Lewis is a production of Focus on the Family. I'm Doug Gresham. Thank you for listening.
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8: 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What comes to mind when you think of home? Today on Focus on the Family with Jim Daly, we're talking about practical ways that you can bring more peace and joy and connection into your home. I'm John Fuller, and thanks for joining us.
9: I like that idea of peace and connection. You know, Gene and I, we have visitors to the house now and again, but it's nice to live in a home of shalom,
10: yes,
9: God's peace, and you feel it, and that's something to aim at. And today's guest is going to help us to better understand that. It's good to think that through before the chaos happens.
10: Yes.
9: That way we won't react in a way that would be unpleasing or displeasing to the Lord. So stick with us. This is going to be a great discussion on bringing that kind of peace to your home and allowing your kids to experience it as well.
8: Mm-hmm. Yeah, and Jessica Smart is an author and mom of three. She's written a really remarkable book for parents. It's called Come On Home, A Grace-Filled Guide to Raising a Family Who Loves and Likes Each Other.
9: Okay, that's it right there.
8: It's a great
9: likes
8: title.
9: Each other.
8: Yeah, and you can learn more about Jessica and this book at our website.
9: Okay, really? A family that loves and likes each other? Jessica, is that possible?
11: I mean, that's the goal, right? That's what we're going to.
9: That is the goal.
11: Yeah.
9: It's a good goal.
11: Yes. I feel like I was the recipient of this. My grandmother did an amazing job of just raising. I'm closer to my cousins than probably some people are to their siblings. And then my immediate family, we live on a family compound. We farm compound. You can call it what you want.
9: We like the word farm.
11: Yes, yes.
9: Compound sounds a little restrictive.
11: A little weird. You're right. Yes. But my parents live there and my two sisters. We've got 10 grandkids running around, lots of cats and dogs and horses and it really is a very special and unusual thing. A lot of people are like, you guys like each other that much that you're there all the time. And it's not that there's not conflict. There certainly is. But there is this deep sense of we like being together. And as you were saying, Jim, that it's a safe place. The world right now is so crazy. And just the culture that we're raising kids in, it's just such a gift for them to have that soft place to land.
9: Mm. You know, not everyone can do that. I get it. You know, there's people that live in cities and, you know, suburbs. And
11: sounds
9: like a really unique environment. You know, your grandmother, I want to dig in a little bit more because your grandmother's story is certainly an interesting one. But she lived in a double-wide trailer, right?
11: Exactly. In earthly terms, she had nothing. She died and had very little money. She was a bookkeeper for their family horse farm. But she died with a legacy.
9: Yeah.
11: And so many of us, her grandkids and then great-grandkids, know Jesus because of her and what she did. And we knew that she loved us. Family was the most important thing to her. So I have that role model, and my mom was that too. And Yeah, it is just such a gift we can give our kids.
9: So the kids grew up, your mom and siblings, right, from that household. But your grandma said something to you and to the other grandkids all the time, which was the title of the book, Come On Home, right? How did she stress that to you guys?
11: Yeah, my mom, actually.
9: Was that your mom?
11: Yes, my mom. And that was just a phrase that she would often throw out, you know, if life was hard or you had a lot you were dealing with, just come on home and we'll figure it out. Come on home. And that has just been kind of the theme of our childhood, is that home is that safe place, that you're accepted, you're loved. The world out there might be throwing nonsense at you, but come on home and we'll figure it out. And so that's what I'm seeking to model to my own kids,
9: too. Yeah, what a great legacy again. Yeah. I mean, what a beautiful attitude. Come on home, we'll figure out what we can do together. I love that. Mm-hmm. I'm going to start using that with my boys, because they're in that place right now in their 20s where we need those conversations from time to time. Oh, come on home and we'll talk about it, right? Mm-hmm. I like that. Speaking of that, when your kids were a little smaller, things were maybe chaotic, more chaotic then. That tends to be the case with smaller kids. Moms tend to feel that burnout. But you hit a point, you're doing vacation Bible school, you're doing all these things. Maybe in many ways, like so many moms, you're trying to find that worth in being the best mom you could be, the best wife you could be, and you're really busy doing all these activities. But what happened in that case for you when you hit the wall?
11: Well, I think moms today feel this pressure to do so many things in so many different arenas. Yeah. You know, we have to work out and our houses have to be great and we have to be volunteering and doing all the stuff. And we can't. And when I look at my mom and my grandmother, what they did was home. And they were able to do that well. And certainly there's nothing wrong with having hobbies or interests or working out. But I, at that point that you were referencing, was just so many things on my plate while I'm raising little kids, while I'm, you know, nursing a baby. My son had severe life-threatening allergies and I'm trying to feed him and keep him alive and taking all these volunteer roles. And so it was just a complete state of burnout. And I think my point and what I've slowly learned is, you know, there's that analogy of putting in the big rocks first. You can fit everything in if you put the big rocks in first. And I literally have a piece of paper in my office that says, here are the big rocks. Love the Lord. Be a good daughter. Raise your kids. Be a good wife. Spend time with God. Keep my body healthy. Those are the big rocks. And then the smaller rocks are all of those other bonuses that I can fit in if I have the margin and the bandwidth. And so my clarion call, I hope, to moms is that all these things we're putting on ourselves, especially the young moms. When you are a young mom, sometimes it is all you can do to just raise babies. And it feels like such a long period of time, but it is not. You know, we have the rest of our lives to do those big dreams and do the traveling and whatever. It's just such a short period of time that we have little ones in the home.
9: So what was that, I guess, revelation that caught your attention? Because I would think every mom listening that's taxed to the max is going, yeah, but what do I do to wind it down a little bit?
11: For sure.
9: That's the secret. So what page number is that on in your book?
11: Right, no, exactly.
9: But what is that? What is that thing? So moms are listening and going, yeah, I'm right there now. What
11: well,
9: do they do?
11: I stumbled on the book Essentialism, which is not a Christian book per se, but his main point is strip your life down to what only you can do. There's a limit to what you can do, which seems like it should be obvious, but it's not to us. So he made a list of all the things you were doing. And then what can only you do on that list? What is essential to your list?
9: Yeah.
11: So I
9: think even that definition could be hard. I mean, because I can do a lot, but that's not the point. It's not how much can you do. It's what is healthy to do.
11: Yes.
9: And then what can you do at that time to concentrate on those things that continue to make you healthy?
11: But as I said again, and you guys can probably testify to this, that period when you have kids in the home is really actually pretty short. It feels so long.
9: Yeah.
11: What do they say? It's the longest days and the shortest years of your life.
9: Right.
11: It feels that way, but it's over in a blink. And I'm now at that midway point. I have two teenage sons and then an 11-year-old daughter, and I can see it.
9: Yeah.
11: The window is closing.
9: It's coming.
11: Yes. So I feel this. Now I understand what I didn't in those early years, which was I will have time to do the rest of those things.
9: Yeah.
11: Right now, my purpose is with my children. And you spoke about my grandmother and strong families. That's the theme of this book, is building strong families. I basically just did a ton of research. I interviewed people. I did book research. What are the common themes of those awesome families? Like, we all know those families that are just, you know, amazing. And I kind of boiled it down. We can unpack it as we go on. But one of the points is, and this was just my research, that strong families have one person, at least one person, that has made the family their highest priority. And I saw that to be true in my own family as well. A lot of people said to my mom, like, you should get out more. You should have hobbies. You should have friends. And I kind of look back now. She's got this wonderful life with her grandkids and her daughters on the same lane, I think, which, again, to your point, is not everyone. But I think it worked out for her in the end. Yeah. You know, maybe she should have had other stuff. But this was a theme I saw, that one person saying, the family is important. This is going to be my thing that I'm going to do. And that was my mother. Yeah. My dad was.
9: But you're making choices in that. And I think, exactly. You know, the one thing that all of us get trapped in is we, you know, get a certain identity, a certain comfort from the things we accomplish, the things we do.
11: Yes.
9: It gives us a sense that we're a good person, that we're doing the right things. And I think for a lot of women, that's very important, especially, you know, if they're working at home, let's call it that. It is a big job, mm-hmm. but they're at home and husband's going off and doing, you know, his work, and he comes home at whatever time in the evening. And, you know, you can feel like I'm not as significant as people around me.
11: Yes. And I can't speak to what the Lord's calling is for everyone. That's what's so cool, is he's uniquely gifted us and put us in homes and passions and all of those things. But I do think, I was talking to a friend, literally what you're saying, Jim, she kind of is like, I'm not doing enough. I have four kids, but I'm not involved in it. I'm not doing anything of importance. And I kind of pitched to her, like, aren't so many ministries out there and organizations simply filling in gaps of where the family didn't do what I believe God created it to do? Not all ministries, but so many are stepping in where family didn't do what God created it to do. And so when we do family well, and of course there's no formula, it's not a vending machine, but when we invest in our kids, we build healthy people that can go out into the world and give and serve. And they're not crippled by trauma. I mean, I'm sure my kids will have some counseling, but maybe just not as much as they might have otherwise. So to do that right is a huge, significant purpose.
9: Yeah.
11: To equip children to go out in the world healthy. I'm able to do so much because someone took the time to give me a healthy childhood.
9: Well, that's all buttressed by the research. I mean, there's a new report I read this morning of some research that came out that said a child will do far better in every category if they're coming from biological mom and dad loving home. I mean, they are doing so much better, finishing school, they're not doing drugs, that kind of thing. They're not doing at-risk behavior at the same rate as their peers who have more home struggles. That's a good goal, and I so appreciate the emphasis that you're putting on this.
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9: Jessica, you dedicate a whole chapter in your book to time, and I totally agree with that. I mean, that's kind of one of those big rocks you were talking about, right? But speak to that idea of dedicating time, recognizing that time. You've kind of touched on it, but I want to go a little deeper with the fragility of that. You look up, and it's over.
11: It is overwhelming, and I don't want to cast a bunch of guilt on parents as like, here's one more thing you need to do.
9: Oh, I do. No, I'm kidding. I'm kidding. I'm kidding.
11: Yes, exactly. But all good relationships take time. And some of that time is just boredom time. You know, I think about before iPhones were invented and we went on car trips and you were just together. Like, what did we even do? We just sat and talked and played dumb games. And that's where true friendship is forged, in those moments. So a family needs time to develop itself, to develop relationships. And I think one of the big enemies of that, to be perfectly frank, is sports. The other, of course, is technology and phones. But
9: that sports analogy was a good one. You had your two boys going separate directions, right?
11: Exactly. And I look back, it's fine. I mean, you know, sports in general are great for kids. There's tons of research about that. And we do have our teen boys playing sports, I think, especially our kids homeschool. And so as they get into the teen years, having that outlet is important. But it's starting earlier and earlier where parents are, you know, opting in, spending so much money and every weekend away playing these tournaments that I think surely there are kids good enough in your own town to be playing.

0: two boys in soccer or whatever it might be, but they're going literally different directions is what you described. And your husband took one of your boys and you took the other boy and you'd go off on, you know, these excursions in different directions. How does a family say, okay, we want to pull this in a bit? The kids may be disappointed. They also may be elated.
1: They were. That's the crazy thing.
0: Yeah.
1: Yeah.
0: So how do you manage that practically?
1: Well, there's no, you know, one size fits all. And God is so good and gives wisdom to us when we ask. He promises that. And we've never seen him not show up and give us a direction.
0: Yeah.
1: But I talk in the book about different questions to kind of process this. So the interest question is like, does your kid actually really want to do this thing? because like you said, we realized our kids got cut at one point and one kid broke a bone. They were not even that devastated.
0: Yeah.
1: We thought this is going to be, they're going to be so upset. They were like, oh well, season's over. So really thinking through like, is my kid into this or is it just me thinking they should quote unquote do this? And I think we have to ask ourselves as parents a tough question and say, am I getting something out of this? Is it fun for me to see my kid be successful? Because that's maybe never a guiding principle to make a decision on is what it's giving me as a parent.
0: That's probably your first check.
1: Exactly.
0: Should be. Your first flag should be.
1: But it's fun to see your kids successful and everybody tell you, you know, oh, they're so great, even if it's not, they're nine and, you know, whatever. But two other questions real quick to ask yourselves is the mealtime question. You know, is this activity allowing us to live out our values for family meals, whatever those are, or is it interfering with that? Because meals have been shown over and over to be so important. And then the second question is the whole family. I've seen also that some of the younger siblings or older get kind of dragged along as they're watching a different successful sibling go on their little adventures. And that's, again, not helpful for the family. So looking and saying, yeah, it may be great for this kid. And we've made several decisions where it was like, this particular kid may have really thrived. But there's more here to the story, bud. But isn't that an important life lesson, right? If we're raising kids that think the whole family is about them, they're not going to make terrific husbands or wives later on, right?
0: That's a good
1: Part
0: point.
1: Of it is learning the whole family works together cohesively. Yeah. So those are just some questions to talk through about sports or whatever the activity is. It doesn't need to be sports.
2: Yeah. Now, Jessica, earlier you mentioned in the book that your son is somewhat of a unicorn. In that he doesn't have a phone or didn't have a phone at age 15. And that's great for you, but somebody's thinking, well, my kids have phones. So how do we manage this? How do I take care of this?
1: Yeah, I would say two things. Number one, I have a fancy parenting philosophical phrase called back the bus up. And that means it is never too late. So they may have phones, but they don't need to keep having them. And I think parents just need to be encouraged that if there's something off in the family, you can come to your child, you are the parent, and you can say, I made a mistake here. I realized that I did something and we are going to right the situation. And that is so hard. But if there's a parent listening right now that has allowed something, particularly a technology into the home that they don't feel good about, they, through the Holy Spirit's strength, they can back that bus up and make changes in the family. So that's number one. Number two is if you're on the fence about bringing a technology into the home, please wait as long as you can. There is so much data to wait as long as you possibly can. And to your point, when I wrote this, my son was 15. He's now 16, almost 17, and he's driving. And we did get him a phone. And I drove home from the Verizon store thinking his childhood is over. This is so sad. I'm giving him this stinking phone and, you know, things are going to be all. But you know what was really cool? It really wasn't. He had been up to that point. We had built his character in such a way that the phone really just revealed what was already there. And we'd spent a lot of time emphasizing things that we felt were important: boredom, relationships, real life, discipline, faith. And by the way, the phone is super stripped down. It's like basically a calculator that can call people and get directions. No social media and all that. But it didn't really change him because we had spent 16 years forming that character.
0: That's good.
1: That was encouraging to me. But again, that proves, I think, wait as long as you possibly can. And I think parents are asking the wrong questions. They're saying, when can I give the phone? That's wrong. Instead, think, what traits does this child need? And I need to get those first. And I'm not giving any technology until I see these traits. And by the way, a lot of these things are not things that 9, 10, 11, 12-year-old kids are going to have by definition. I

0: hate my phone. It is very hard for me, you know? So if I, as a grown adult, am struggling with it, how do we expect children to have self-control? We're not doing our job, I would say, as the gatekeepers by giving them these things. Yes.
1: You did have that revelation that as mom, you were kind of connected to the phone perhaps a little too much. What did that look like? And then you realized you're kind of modeling.
0: Well, being a mom is boring, okay?
2: Oh.
0: So the phone gives you a distraction, and especially if you're tired.
1: It's an engagement tool.
0: Exactly.
1: Yeah.
0: And I felt bad about it, but it was like I was just checking to, again, you know, back to your earlier point, to looking for self-worth and identity in other places, because you're not getting it in your home. You're taking care of people and you're giving all the time, and it's hard and it's boring. So the phone offers a temporary outlet, but through God's grace and a really cool app that I found, I have been able to kind of strip it down. And it's, again, it's not fun, right? Being in the moment isn't always fun, but that is where real life is. And I think the phone numbs things and makes you just check out, but that's not really satisfying. Yeah. Really, what's satisfying is being present with whoever is in front of you.
1: Right.
0: So being authentic in, if I'm going to set up all these rules for our family, I can't be hooked on my device. Like, authenticity is so important throughout all of these things. If I'm asking you to forgive, if I'm asking you to show grace, if I'm asking you to be self-disciplined, are you seeing me work through those things? So I was amused the other day to see my son had chucked his phone in my closet. And I realized he was doing schoolwork, and he's like, I just had to get it out of there. I just checked. But he's seen me, like, lock the phone up and put it. So that was kind of a cool.
1: Yeah, totally.
0: And again,
1: that's
0: they're
1: really
0: not,
1: good.
0: Those are not always parenting wins every day, every hour in our home. But it was a cool, like, he'd seen that modeled. But, yeah, it's a fight we cannot get. I think it's the most important thing facing families right now is technology.
1: I agree.
0: I absolutely do.
1: You also have a chapter dedicated to making memories, which I think is really good. And again, you know, that's something you can find in a variety of ways. We did it through camping and making memories through camping. And the boys now, you know, they're in their 20s saying, those are the best family memories that we have, or were those camping experiences where everything went wrong. And it was hilarious, and thankfully nothing caught on fire, but it got close. Mm. So what were those making memory things that you did?
0: Yeah, we've done some camping too. That's what's cool is, like, each family gets to choose your own adventure. And so one thing I say to families is to choose some core values, because I have my first book is Memory Making Mom. So many ideas. No one could ever do all of those ideas. Right? You can't do all of them that you see out there on Pinterest or Instagram or whatever, but choose what's important to you. And so obviously to your family, camping was one, and to us, nature is one, and music. And so I kind of give suggestions of core values. And then out of those values, that'll tell you what traditions are worth embracing. There's a lot of things we say no to because we just can't, but we know what our core values are. My husband and I now are 45, 46, and we're kind of doing some financial planning at this stage. And what's interesting is your financial planning is a reflection of your values as a family. And we've kind of come to the determination that we could be saving every scrap that we're making, but a value of ours is making memories. And I'm looking at this beautiful picture in the studio of mountains. National parks are something that's been really cool to our family. So it's a little bit of a risk, but we're deciding instead of taking this money and investing it, you know, in the stock market, we're investing it in our family, and we're going to plan a couple more trips to go see some cool parks.
1: Yeah.
0: But again, that's a use of resources that could be going elsewhere, but we're believing that we're planting something there, that we're doing something important.
1: Which is good. That's, again, that's assessing the scene and making those decisions based on what you need to do as a family. And that's kind of the theme of the whole book. And you've done such a beautiful job today talking about that. Let's come back next time, if you're willing,
0: absolutely,
1: and keep the conversation going. And we'll give more tips and ideas to folks listening, moms particularly, on, again, what a great title. Come On Home, A Grace-Filled Guide to Raising a Family Who Loves and Parenthetically Likes Each Other. That's a great title. And this content has been terrific. So thanks for being with us.
0: Thanks so much.
1: And let me turn to you, the listener and viewer, and ask you to support the ministry at Focus on the Family. I mean, this is how we get it done. Great book, just chock full of ideas on how to make memories, how to really prioritize your family so that you have a predictive outcome, that you raise kids that are going to be good, strong, believing adults. And Jessica mentioned right there at the end the importance of the foundation of faith in Christ being at the core. We certainly believe that, and we want you to have that relationship. If you don't have that relationship, get in touch with us and we'll talk to you about that. And John will give those details in a minute. But again, if you're feeling your family's a bit knotted up and we're not going in the right direction, get in touch with us. We have counselors. We have Jessica's great book, Make a Gift of Any Amount. We'll send it to you as our way of saying thank you. It's all right there.
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0: And I think God really showed me ways that I was tearing down my own house. And I think it starts a lot of times with a marriage and just allowing seeds of discontentment or, you know, just being distant or whatever to tear down the house on your own. It's, I think the biggest threat to families comes not from the outside, but maybe from the inside.
2: Well, Jessica Smart is back with us today on Focus on the Family with Jim Daly. I'm John Fuller, and we're glad you're here.
1: Yeah, we had a great conversation last time. Things about being that memory-making mom and how to concentrate on that. Probably the biggest thing is how to prioritize your life so you're spending time on the right things. And Jessica gave us a good analogy of what are the big boulders in our life that we need to think about. 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
2: Yeah. And as we shared last time, Jessica Smart is an author and mom of three, and she captures some great parenting advice in her book, Come On Home, A Grace-Filled Guide to Raising a Family Who Loves and Likes Each Other. And you can learn more at our website.
1: Jessica, welcome back.
0: Thanks for having me.
1: Yeah, this is good. It was so fun yesterday. You know, I was thinking about our boys, and I think it'd be shaped into a good question for you here right off the bat. You know, sometimes when they're younger, our kids, you know, they're at each other a little bit. And having two boys, I know you have two boys and a girl, but the two boys for us, I mean, I remember one day they were wrestling down in the basement and Troy came up and he looked a little like he was in trouble. And I'm like, what's up? And he showed me his fist and he said, I punched Trent and he had his tooth in his embedded in his knuckle. And I was like, wow, you really whacked him. And I am happy to say they are best of buddies now. But, you know, it was a moment that I think Troy probably had to set his boundaries with Trent, who was always daunting him. But speak to that idea that, you know, some your kids aren't always going to get along, but the goal, the long arc is that, you know what, they're going to like each other. I like that.
0: Well, I love that story because I think that kind of sums it up. When we were growing up, my mom always said, your siblings are going to be your best friends. And we were like, these people? Like, right. You are wrong. Maybe that was true for you. Yeah. But it has, as I mentioned yesterday, we live on a family farm with my two sisters and my brother is nearby. We have become each other's best friends. And so I think her language around it helped a lot because we were constantly told, these people are going to be your best friends. And she had this other phrase she would always say, if you can't love your family, then you can't love anyone else. And God calls us, these are the people God calls us to love and invest in. So I think messaging is important. But what you're saying is really a big deal. I think as parents, we're tempted to just like ignore it or give them technology or just go away. Like we don't want to deal with it. But the way that they treat one another is so important.
1: Yeah.
0: You know, that can make an impact on who these kids are becoming. So there's no secret sauce, right?
1: Right.
0: If I had it, I would have $1 million. But some things that have worked for us, I think at certain points, sitting down with the kids and sort of saying, this is your most important job right now. This is your calling, is to love your siblings. And there's usually always kind of the dynamic in the family of like the two that don't get along. And they switch. I think they like tag team and then tap someone else out when they're getting along.
1: No, I know yeah. the picture. Yeah.
0: But sort of phrasing it as like, this is the job God has given you, is to love this brother, to love this sister. And then as parents, to put your money where your mouth is and really create systems in the home that are going to reinforce that. So, you know, it is hard to enact discipline. But I say to my kids, if you're not going to treat each other nicely, you're not going to live this happy, wonderful life and go have this, you know, plush social schedule where I'm going to cart you all over if you're kind of a jerk in the home,
1: right?
0: We're going to fix this. Like, you can't deal with each other nicely. Things are going to change.
1: Yeah.
0: And so on the positive side, people might call it bribing. I don't, but incentivizing your kids. So, you know, I talk about, I had two kids that had kind of been in a long story of not loving each other well, is what I'll say. And I told them if they played Monopoly for 2 hours and the winner was a good winner and the loser was a good loser and they didn't get any fights, that I would take them to Chick-fil-A afterwards. And honestly, like that helped.
1: It worked, exactly.
0: You know, I as an adult use motivation in different ways. And so kind of giving them a little carrot of like, you know, I see you. I know this is going to be a tough job, but here's your reward. So that's just maybe one.
1: Now, did you really sit for 2 hours and watch them play Monopoly?
0: No, I was in the other room.
1: Okay, you just needed the outcome.
0: Right, yeah. You know? I mean, I was overhearing what was happening. But
1: oh, that'd be even better. Let each of them vote on the other's attitude.
0: Oh, I don't know about that. That wouldn't have worked in my own house. Yeah, but I did hear what was happening, so yeah. I could have assessed. But
1: You know, I was just going to say some of this is just practical common sense stuff, right?
0: Mm-hmm.
1: And that's what your book is so replete with, and I love it. You also mentioned the book about memory making. We covered that last time, but you say it's important to create a strong family identity. I love that. I don't know that we did that well. I mean, we were Christians, are Christians, and we talked about those spiritual things, but I don't think we ever wrote down a mission statement. You know, what is our family about? We talked about it, you know, what we want to be about in terms of loving each other and treating each other with respect and loving God and loving each other in the home and outside the home, our neighbors. How did you do that? And what did you write down?
0: Well, yeah, I don't know that you need to have a big giant meeting and flip. That might be exciting to some people.
1: Yeah.
0: Honestly, it is not to my husband. He doesn't love meetings. I love meetings. I think they're great. But
1: So first you have to negotiate that.
0: Exactly. Right. So you can certainly lay out a mission statement and I kind of talk through that with values. But I think more it's about creating a shared family culture and you can do that through stories, which, you know, I know some people are great at telling stories and some aren't, but just kind of having these things of retelling like the day you were born and here's a story about your grandfather and you know, shared language of things we love together. And I talk in the book also about recipes, which is kind of like, feels like a silly one, but it's really not, because you guys probably have family recipes that mean something. And so passing that down, it's a good just reminder as parents to have those conversations. We get in our own heads and we're busy with our own stuff. But that's what I'm all about, is just small things that make a big impact.
1: Let me ask you, Jessica, you also write in the book about creating a nest. That sounds self-described, but what do you mean by it?
0: Yes. And I don't want to put pressure on people of like, okay, now you're telling me another thing I have to do. Because really it's about love. My grandmother, as we mentioned yesterday, her house was a double wide trailer and it was quite cluttered, and she did not have a lot of money, but we loved it because we were welcome there. And it meant something, because she would give us canned peaches out of the, from Sam's Club. And, you know, we gathered around her big old table. And so it's about creating an environment more than curating this certain atmosphere,
1: right.
0: Which can actually sometimes alienate people. But I think just saying, how can I serve my people well? And I do think there's a time and a place to declutter and clean up, and that does serve our families well. If you're listening to this and you have little kids and you're just trying to stay alive, this is maybe not your season to create a nest
1: just
0: like
1: this. Just stay alive.
0: Yeah, just stay alive. You're doing the right thing. But what my point is when you get a little bit of extra margin in your life, invest it in your home. And that can look a lot of different ways, right? Maybe you're a baker, maybe you're crafty, maybe you're a decorator.
1: A crafty. I like this. I've never heard that. The crafty. Yes. Are you a crafty?
0: I am not. And that's the thing. I did, right? That wasn't my gift. But I just want to, like, I guess, encourage moms to use their giftings on their family. And to our previous conversation, the culture today is encouraging us to go make a big name elsewhere. But what would it look like if you poured your gifts into your home and got excited about your own home? And again, it's so exciting because it can look different for all of us. I outline in the book general principles like beauty and order, which I believe are gifts from God. So there's usually common themes, but you know, my mom's house was very inviting. It looks different from mine, looks different from my mother-in-law's. But just wanting to encourage parents to pour their energies, particularly women, in the home.
1: You know, one of the difficulties there, and, you know, I can just see this in the extended relationships that I have. You go to a dinner party or something like that. There can be, for a woman, and men too, but we're talking about moms and wives, this unhealthy kind of comparison that occurs. And it's hard to say where that line is, you know? So you're the busy mom, and maybe you're out of the little stage. So, you know, you've got a little time to keep the home a little more organized, or kids aren't on the scene yet. You can keep things organized. When is it too much? I mean, I've gone into some homes. They look like, wow, this should be in a magazine. Mm-hmm. Every detail, every napkin is in the right place. Every, you know what I'm saying? Well, and you're going, how much time did everybody spend on the house? And
0: but it's like anything else, isn't it? It's about the heart and it's about the motivation. And I think of my mom, who has a beautiful home. And this summer we had an event. It was supposed to be a concert outside, and it started suddenly raining and thunderstorming. And she allowed 50 to 60 people to tramps in her living room to move the concert to an immediate house concert. And I saw kind of in her face of like, okay, this is going to be a lot. But because her motivation is to serve people, she was able to use her home for people and not for herself. And so I think just doing a heart check. But I agree with you. It is a hard thing. My point here is just to serve our families. Not everyone in the world has to like your house, as long as your family does.
1: Well, and you got to be comfortable with that.
0: Comfortable.
1: That's the point.
0: Exactly.
1: And maybe that's the line, when you're always feeling you got to do more to make them comfortable.
0: Mm-hmm.
1: Yeah, maybe you're over the line.
0: Mm-hmm. Yes, exactly.
2: Yeah, it makes me think of some of the questions you asked last time about sports involvement and things like that. What good questions to ask when you're seeing things maybe taking precedence over people.
0: Mm-hmm.
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1: Jessica, you dedicate a portion of your book to creating boundaries in family. You call it loving authority. That's a good way to put it. What does that look like in your home?
0: So loving authority, what we're sort of going at is not so much that they love it, but loving as an adjective, like you're as a parent trying to convey an authority that is loving. Mm. So it's kind of like two ends of the spectrum, but not really. And this can be a little bit countercultural. You know, we kind of have like a gentle parenting moment, and there are certainly some good techniques from that. But there's just so much research, and I felt it in my own life too, that what kids really need is authority. They crave it. God made
1: boundaries.
0: Us. Boundaries, yeah. Exactly. But you can't simply have rules and boundaries. That's a cold home, and right. Many of us have been raised in that. That's not life-giving. You can't have all love, but you can't have all authority, you know, and not that spirit of you are loved, but here is the line and don't go past it.
1: Right.
0: And I feel like my parents modeled that really well. Yeah. They didn't dole out punishments, you know, needlessly. It was just kind of like they expected the best of us and we wanted to be who they thought we were. My dad particularly embodied that. He just really believes in all of his kids. And so you wanted to be what they thought you were, but also you knew when push came to shove, there was someone at the helm. There was someone directing the ship. There was someone home. And that's very comforting to kids. So, yeah, loving authority. In my research, I landed on this phrase called elephant parenting. You know, we have the tiger moms, which is like the rah-rah aggressive, you know, go
1: defense.
0: fight. Right.
1: Defend their child at all costs.
0: Yes, exactly. And then, you know, you have the helicopter parent. Nobody wants to be the helicopter parent. And so evidently this concept of elephant parenting is because I guess in nature, elephants are very nurturing, but obviously very strong. And so I kind of joke that that's what we're going for, is just creating this environment where it's a loving authority. And certainly easier said than done. But that's our goal. And as I have difficult times with different kids, the Lord has brought a phrase to my mind over and over, which is love hard, discipline hard. In the stages when things are just stressful and you're not really sure, to both discipline really well, but also to really love them well. Take them out to breakfast, give them a back scratch, spend time with them so that they know my mom and dad really love me, but also they're paying attention. You know, They're not going to let me slide out of here.
2: Yeah. Jessica, how do you elephant parent a cactus? I'm thinking about as kids get older, as they get older, they just, you know, they get all feelings
1: prickly,
2: bent out of shape, and you can't talk to them. They want to eye roll you to death. So what does it look like to be the elephant parent as they get older?
0: I think that, I mean, yeah, that is a $1 million question. I think it's so important for us to be the adult in the room and to guard our feelings and to not get our sense of security from how our kids are relating to us. We're not in it to be friends. You know, there's a bigger picture. There's a perspective. There's a long term. And how many of us either were or know stories of kids that just were difficult for a couple years and then they come around, you know? And my mom just did such a good job of loving the kids in her life through different seasons. I think she just had a long-term perspective. It was like, you and I, we're going to be here forever. I'm going to love you forever. You can be a little bit weird right now, be a cactus, but I'm here. I'm not going anywhere. And so there's just this deep, I think that unrattles children. You know, it's deeply settling. And you just can't evaluate what you're seeing, you know, without taking into account what's happening under the roots of the cactus, I guess.
1: Yeah, and I think to peel that back a little bit on the parenting side, what's going on in you where you need that perfection out of your child?
0: Yeah.
1: And the damage that's going to be done expecting perfection, because guess what? You're not perfect either. Mm-hmm. That's the whole point of the spiritual battle in this life, right? Mm-hmm. That's why we're all sinners saved by grace.
0: And it comes back to what is our goal? And this is terribly convicting to me, but is my goal to curate this wonderful family so that it looks good? Or am I just trying to be faithful to what God has called me to do? And if you're trying to be faithful, that simplifies things because you can accomplish that.
1: Yeah.
0: You know, there's not a, you can't control your kid's behavior, but you can control if you submit your life to the Lord and just try to be obedient. And I think that's what my mom and my grandmother modeled so well throughout the years.
1: No, and it's so good. Mm-hmm. You know, Jessica, that raises a point. We've been working with Katie Faust, and she's got a great little ministry called Them Before Us. And the theme in there is a real general principle when you look at culture today. And that is, there was a time when adults sacrifice for children. And now, as a culture, we're kind of asking children to sacrifice for adults, whether it's broken marriages and kids ending up in foster care, or, you know, the whole LGBTQ thing and children adopted into, either purposefully adopted into, homes with no dad or no mom. And we're just, as a culture, losing our way to say, let's put children first ahead of us rather than adults being selfish. And I think that's really at the core of the whole culture, and trying to figure out, how do we do this? And how do we, like your grandmother, how do you say, okay, I may not have the perfect marriage, and it may not be even a healthy marriage, but I'm going to fight for staying together, making the improvements I can make, really for the sake of the children and the grandchildren. That's a noble goal. Now, we're not talking about if you're in an abusive situation, you got to get to safety and those things. But we're talking about, you know, just the apathetic marriage. Think of the kids and the grandkids. And, you know, in there, God will be present for you and with you. And aim to do better. And that's your goal, is to do those things where you can hopefully have a good marriage, something that you're excited about, right?
0: Yeah. And so many of these issues that we're talking about are about perspective and doing something today that's not paying off today, but paying off later. And I talk in the book about planting a tree, which seems like a colossal waste of time in some ways, because you're not going to eat that fruit for years and years and years. But so many of these women that I have seen in my life were planting fruit for years and generations down the road. I heard just such a cool story recently. I don't know if you guys follow Forrest Frank, but, you know, he's this Christian musician who has exploded not only the Christian music scene, but the non-Christian, is really kind of reaching this new generation. But I heard a clip of a conversation with his grandfather and him, and his grandfather just said, "We've been praying for you for years and years, and it's so cool that you're the one God is using to reach this generation." And Forrest spent years not walking with the Lord. And so it was such a cool reminder to hear, like, this grandfather had been praying for him years and years and years, and now the fruit. And so we have no idea who we are raising.
1: Well,
0: we have no
1: true.
0: Idea who we're raising and how they're going to impact the culture. So the small decisions that are difficult now may be growing fruit that we have absolutely no concept what it is. And that's energizing to me as a mom.
1: These are good pow punches right at the end here, because I wanted to end with your mom's story of her ability to forgive, which you noted in the book, and what an impression that made on you.
0: Yes, we mentioned yesterday just common themes that I saw in strong families. One being, they have someone who has made the family their highest priority. Two being, which we spoke about, that they not only love but like each other. Three being that there's a loving authority in the home. And then the last one is that I think strong families forgive, because, you know, I say you can take all the vacations you want, you can do all the traditions, but if there's this latent rumbling of bitterness, that's very hard to unseed, and it will eventually become evident. And so my mom has just done such a good job of retaining grace in her heart and in the home. And that is easy to say, but so hard to do, because it means that you are forgiving people for doing things that are wrong. But if you don't have that in the home, I don't think any of the rest of it is even going to make a dent. You know, if there's not a culture of you're forgiven and we love you and you and I are going to be in this for a really long time together. So big picture, like, we're going to let whatever this is go. And again, we live on a family farm, so we have issues, right? Whenever people are together, there's going to be stuff. But my mom would just often say, "Jesus has forgiven me so much, I don't want to hold on to any bitterness." And, you know, I remind myself, if she can forgive, of course I can. If Corrie ten Boom, you know, we've heard her story, if she's able to forgive, surely we can for some of these, you know, petty or maybe not petty infractions within the home. But I do think grace and forgiveness is the foundation.
1: Well, it sets a great aroma. Yeah, I mean, that's a spiritual truism, right? Those are characteristics of God. So when we're putting those into play in our life, forgiveness and love and kindness and goodness, the fruit of the Spirit, you're going to have a great aroma in that home.
0: And I like how you said fruit of the Spirit, because this isn't something we can conjure up on our own.
1: Yeah.
0: Right? We need help. We need outside help.
1: Well, it's of His character. Think of that. And that's what we're aiming for. Jessica, this has been great. I so appreciate the time we spent together this time and last time. And your book, Come On Home, A Grace-Filled Guide to Raising a Family Who Loves and Likes Each Other. I just love the title, and the content is so good. Thanks for these great nuggets of wisdom on marriage and parenting. So thanks again for being with us today.
0: It's been an honor to be here.
1: Yeah, it's so good. And I think hopefully you're catching it. What Jessica's book is filled with is great information on how to adjust your compass. And if you're in that spot where, like we talked about last time, you may not be spending your time in the right places, you need to reorient what's a core principle for you, the book will guide you in all that and help you rethink what are the big rocks in that jar, what are the pebbles, and then what's the sand stuff that you do quickly or maybe you don't do at all in order to give you time to do the other things that are more important. I think most of you are going to say, yes, I need that. Get in touch with us. Just make a gift of any amount to help the ministry here at Focus, and we'll send you a copy of the book as our way of saying thank you for being part of the ministry. And let me also say this. I'm so grateful how God is using this program to change lives. A mom named Ann from Nebraska said this: as a stay-at-home mom of three teenagers, I listen almost daily to your broadcast. The variety of your shows provides guidance and encouragement to me as a mom and a wife, but also as a Christian. I often find myself sharing episodes with friends and family. God is really working through this ministry. You're in our prayers. Well, thank you, Ann. I certainly love that impact on you and your family's life, and I thank you too for the endorsement and for allowing us to come alongside you as a mom and wife. That's what it's about. And I hope Ann's example inspires you to join our support team. 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And Jessica, really, for those that come on and are guests on the broadcast, you're doing ministry through this machine at Focus on the Family. So thank you for pouring into and taking the time to be on the show.
0: Well, thanks. And I feel like I'm a product of Focus as well, because it was so instrumental in my mom's life and my dad's life, and my daughter loves it too, so it's super cool.
1: Keep it going.
0: Yeah.
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1: well,
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1: Welcome to Preparedness Thoughts with John Stephenson. John understands the importance of being prepared. Through rain, rocks, and snow, he has seen it all and survived. He has seen major disasters like Mount St. Helens and how vehicles were stopped in the street from the volcanic ash. Earthquakes, too, including the Loma Prieta earthquake, which felt like it wouldn't stop shaking. People were without electricity and could not hardly buy groceries or gasoline. The homeless lit bonfires in the streets. The Bay Bridge and other freeways were broken. God only knows what will be next.
2: Welcome to Preparedness Thoughts by John Stephenson. In these days, a lot is going on, and some will look around and say, nothing has changed. It is just a lot of bluster, but things will remain as they always have been. But others will say, such and such is going on, and surely big changes will happen. After all, there are wars going on, and famine, and despair, and there are epidemics as well. There are those who say Jesus is returning soon. Some say Jesus is angry. I don't know, maybe you do, but Jesus is angry at unrepented sin, so let us repent. And that means that we will change our ways and seek to live a holy life. I also see hurt and violence going on, and even death to babies in the womb. Thankfully, God will forgive our sin when we repent, which is to turn from our wicked ways. And you cannot fool God. He knows your heart, and he knows your thoughts. So live faithful to God and love your fellow mankind along the way. There are shortages of food and water and many other good things in life. So this could become a greater reality than we ever could have dreamed, the shortages that are going on. So now is a time for careful wisdom. And we know what could happen in our world, in our life, but we do not know if it will happen. So with so many serious possibilities, we might want to play the what-if game, and get prepared to show love and compassion to our neighbor as we examine what could happen. Have your storehouse full of supplies, and those supplies may be desperately needed one day. How good it would be for our effort to save a life. But how very wonderful it would be for our efforts to save a soul from hell. Let us each be prepared to share and to help and to save. May we each think and do what will give glory to God Jesus. Also, may what we do benefit the lives of ourselves, our family, and others. Be wise with your preparedness. Be wise with what you do. This is episode 85.
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0: Start your Saturday and Sunday morning off right with prayer and meditation. 5:30 in the morning until 6 is Pray for Breakthrough with Minister Nikia Coleman.
1: Do you know what constitutes our Constitution? This living document that's a fusion of our forefathers' vision for the future of this nation? We have a Bill of Rights. We're not billed for these rights, but we've been given these rights because we live. We don't have to pay every day when we don't watch what we say. A penny for our thoughts is not what we give, but we give off our thoughts by the way that we live. And there are soldiers who've died, men and women who've paid the price, in the blink of an eye, given their lives to make our lives nice. And we can't fight to preserve these rights, to reach new heights, get through the darkest nights together if we don't know. We the people, we the future, can't make it right if we don't show an interest in learning the script that governs our lives. So forgive me if I'm wrong, but if you belong to this country, then there are rights that belong to you so long as you do one thing. You know your Constitution and your freedom that it brings. You can't fight for what's right. You can't find a flaw if you've never shed light on the supreme law of the land. The land of the free and the home of the brave requires your knowledge and God's good grace in order to save our human race in the face of terror. And I hate to be the bearer of bad news, but you need to choose what you're going to do, because you could lose everything.
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0: That's the Covenant Reformed Church of Chico, now meeting at the Spanish-speaking Seventh-day Adventist Church on Hicks Lane.
6: 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I'm Dr. James Dobson, and I'm thrilled that you've joined us.
7: Well, welcome to Family Talk, the broadcast division of the Dr. James Dobson Family Institute. I'm Roger Marsh, and I'm so glad you've joined us today for this very special program. You know, in James chapter 4, verse 8, we read these comforting words, "Draw near to God, and He will draw near to you." What a beautiful promise that is. Our Lord doesn't just permit us to come close to Him, He invites us to. He wants an intimate relationship with each of us. But the question so many of us wrestle with is, how exactly do we build that kind of closeness with God in the first place? And why does it matter so much, not only for our own lives, but for the future of our nation as well? On today's edition of Dr. James Dobson's Family Talk, we're going to explore those very questions through the power of prayer. Making prayer a part of our daily lives isn't just a nice habit, it's essential. It's the lifeline that connects us to the heart of God. And as you'll hear on today's Family Talk broadcast, it may very well be the greatest hope we have for the healing of our nation. Now, what you're about to hear is a classic conversation featuring our own Dr. James Dobson, along with two very special guests, one you'll recognize right away. That's Dr. Dobson's beloved wife, Shirley Dobson. And the other guest is a longtime friend, a dear friend of the Dobson family, Pastor Chuck Swindoll. Now, what you're about to hear was recorded a couple of decades ago. Some of the discussion is going to look back on the events of September 11th, 2001, and refers to the years when Shirley Dobson was still serving as chair of the National Day of Prayer Task Force. And even though this conversation first aired many years ago, you'll be surprised, or maybe not, at how the scriptural truths that these friends are discussing remain just as relevant and timeless even today. Shirley Dobson is nationally recognized for her leadership and her many contributions to organizations that advocate for the family. Beginning in 1991, she served as chair of the National Day of Prayer Task Force and served faithfully for 25 years. Through the efforts of that task force, tens of thousands of prayer gatherings were established and held all across the country. And our other guest today, Pastor Chuck Swindoll, has devoted his life to the practical teaching and application of God's Word. After serving in the United States Marine Corps, He went on to a ministry career that spanned more than 50 years. His radio program, Insight for Living, is still heard all around the world, sharing a message of genuine hope and encouragement. Chuck is also the author of many beloved books, including So You Want to Be Like Christ, 8 Essentials to Get There. And that'll be the focus of today's conversation. So settle in and join us now for this rich and encouraging discussion about drawing near to the Lord. Here now, Shirley Dobson, Pastor Chuck Swindoll, and our own Dr. James Dobson here on Family Talk.
6: Well, with us today is the chairwoman of the National Day of Prayer, Shirley Dobson. And welcome back, Shirls.
8: It's very good to be back, Jim. Thank you.
6: Well, the other guest is my great friend of 30 years, Dr. Chuck Swindoll. He's the founder and senior pastor of Stonebriar Community Church in Frisco, Texas, and is the author of many, many Christian books. Chuck, thanks for joining us today.
9: I'm glad to be with you, Jim and Shirley. It's going to be a great time together.
6: Chuck, I checked the record today, and you were a guest on this program for the first time in 1981.
9: I was a very young man back then. Yeah.
6: Very young and filled with promise, right?
9: Yeah. Well, I don't know about that. I was a very young man. You know, none of this seems all that real. You talk about a friendship that's been really for more than 30 years, and it honestly seems like last year. We were sitting there in that little restaurant in Long Beach, and the four of us, you and Shirley and Cynthia and I, were laughing about so many things. Our kids were all real small, and you had started this brand new radio ministry, and we had met at a conference, you may remember, in Seattle. You said, let's get together, and I actually followed up on that. So we had some great time. It's been great ever since.
6: Chuck, going back to that first visit in 1981, I wonder if you remember what the subject of that interview was.
9: Okay, this is going to be an absolute guess, but I'm going to guess something about the family. Marriage, home, family.
6: Yeah, you're right.
9: How's that for a guess?
6: It was about marriage, and I think it was, I believe it was before you published Strike the Original Match.
9: Oh, okay.
6: So I think you were thinking in those terms at that time. But it was a wonderful program, and it was the beginning of a great friendship.
9: Well, thank you.
8: You know, Chuck, I have to tell a story about you and Jim. I think as you're aging, you're getting to look more like each other.
6: Oh, really?
8: But anyway, this lady got on the plane, and she was coming down the aisle, and she spotted Jim, and she recognized him, and she stopped and said, Oh, I know who you are. You're Chuck Swindoll.
9: I got a
8: laugh about that.
9: I got a better story than that, Shirley. I'm in front of our church meeting folks as they walk by, and one lady walks up and says, she had been there through the whole message. She says, oh, Dr. Dobson, I just want to tell you how much I appreciate your ministry. She says, I've got your book here, and I'd like for you to sign it. It was one of your books, Jim.
6: Oh,
9: and so
6: brother.
9: I said, sure, give me the book. I signed it. She said, oh, thank you, Dr. Dobson. I've waited half my life to meet you. And I signed your book.
6: Well,
9: the whole message, she thought she was listening to Jim Dobson.
6: This is radio and not television, so I guess it's a natural mistake to make. Shirley, speaking of the passage of time, did you know in 1991 that this is going to be the rest of your life that you were signing up for?
8: No, I didn't. In fact, Vonette had the National Day of Prayer for 8 years, so I figured, well, 6 or 7 years, you know, that would be a good ministry. If I had known it, I would have run down the street screaming, scared to death.
6: But the Lord still has his hand in your back.
8: Apparently yeah. So.
9: That's often the way it is. The great things God plans, we go into it reluctantly and not knowing most of what's ahead. And nothing of what's ahead, but not knowing most of what it will require.
6: Well,
9: and had we known all of those things, we probably would have never done it.
6: The greatest honor for us, Chuck, is that the Lord obviously had a plan. And I think for the three of us, he had a plan that's been unfolding ever since. Shirley, I want to explain on your behalf that there is no self-serving aspect to the National Day of Prayer. You're not trying to build a big organization or create some kind of legacy with this outreach. It is what it is. It's a deeply felt desire to call a nation to prayer on behalf of the people and their leaders and the military and their families and their churches. You and I, Shirley, are very concerned about our country right now, not only with regard to our security as a nation, but relevant to what we see as the retreat from morality and righteousness that is just gaining momentum. Chuck, are you reading the culture that way too?
9: Yes, there's no doubt about it, Jim. I just actually returned from one of the few conferences I do each year, and this was one that is for flag officers and their spouses, for people from Capitol Hill, for ambassadors that are in the D.C. area, to come apart and to be together and to share their lives and to enter into each other's experiences. And I get the heartbeat of what is happening inside the Beltway by being there. And there is a definite drift away from things eternal. There is no doubt in my mind. Oh, I was thinking, as Shirley spoke a moment ago, remember the days following 9/11?
6: Yes.
9: I mean, we didn't even have to announce. Everybody was calling our church saying, when are we going to get together and meet? And we opened our doors to a time of prayer. We didn't have to guide anybody. We didn't have to explain to anybody. The place was packed that following Sunday with people whose hearts were beating heavily for the protection of our people and for the guidance for our nation and praying for our president and asking for protection from terrorism. I mean, it came in like a flood. Mm. It's interesting that they didn't want an organization. They didn't need a big plan. They just said, we need a place to pray.
6: Yes.
9: And I'll tell you, we could have prayed for 4 hours. Mm. The spirit that was in that meeting, we still talk about it. It was electric. Now, when I'm with these folks that I was with at this conference, believe me, they are at the cutting edge of decision-making. These are people who make decisions, and it impacts thousands of lives. And I'll tell you, these men and women that gather are people of prayer. They're the first to say, we may have stars on our shoulders. We may have the rank that causes other people to salute, or we may have a role in Congress that people admire, but we all need to say to each other, and we admit it, our needs are totally in the hands of God. And so we call on God for that.
6: You know, Chuck, I just returned from Washington and I had a chance to meet with the kind of people you're talking about, some of them on Capitol Hill, some of them in the White House and otherwise. And I saw concern everywhere I went for the nation and its national sovereignty, and I heard it over and over again. Furthermore, in the last couple of weeks, my heart has been burdened, I mean heavy, as I have seen reports of spring break activities and the debauchery and the sexual immorality and the drugs and the alcohol and things that are occurring. And everybody seems to think that's okay. It just is further evidence to me that we're in a moral crisis in this country.
9: Yeah, there's no doubt about it. Mm. And when we read, even from ancient days, that God's people are to humble themselves and pray and seek God's face to have the nation healed, we realize this is nothing new. It has been on a long drift. The fallen nature of humanity is increasingly more evident. Mm-hmm. And it's now impacting our government, the ranks of the military, even churches across the land, the need for us to come back to that promise is incredibly important. Mm-hmm. It's of highest importance.
8: And Jim, you said when you came back from Washington that no one, neither political party, had an answer for the problems that we face. Mm. And it's because it's not a military problem.
10: That's correct.
8: It's not a governmental problem. It's a problem of the heart. It's a spiritual problem. This battle that we're waging is a spiritual battle, and it can only be fought on our knees. And I wonder what it's going to take for the American people to realize that. It's going to take a city that's going to be wiped out before we realize that, you know, we can't handle this on our own. We don't have the know-how. We don't have the weaponry. It is beyond us. Only God can solve this problem, and prayer is the hope for our nation. And my heart this year is that people will gather and put a prayer shield around this nation to protect it.
6: You and I have been praying about that in our personal prayer time, praying for this country, praying for our president, praying for our leaders on Capitol Hill, praying for the military. And you frequently refer to that prayer shield. That comes from Psalms, doesn't it?
8: Yes, it does. In Psalms, it says, the shields of the earth belong to the Lord. And I believe on 9/11 that he lifted that shield just enough so we could look evil right in the face and see what could really happen if he ever removed that shield from our nation. That's why

0: about prayer in this book. We don't have time for you to list the eight essentials, but sure, give us a summary of the message of this book.
1: Well, I think it was important. It was important then, and it still is to me, that people understand that godliness doesn't come automatically. It doesn't just flow out of one's life, no matter how much one may love the Lord. I think there is the necessity for us to understand we must carry out responsibilities that are commanded of us in the Scriptures. Mm-hmm. And I touch on eight of those areas, and you're right, one of them is prayer, which I simply call calling out. And another is humility, bowing low. And the reason I wrote the book is because I think in this drift we've talked about, we become proud people. We begin to operate independently. We complicate our lives with things that aren't essential. The tyranny of the urgent wins the day and silences the things that are important. We are not a people of self-control. We are not a people who surrender, who release our grip on our rights. I think it was Lou Holtz, the coach, who said, 25 years of coaching, he's the one that led Notre Dame to 100 victories in 10 years. He said, in my years of coaching, the difference between the athlete then and now, back then the athlete came with the desire to carry out his responsibilities and good teamwork as a player. Now it's all about rights and privileges. Isn't that interesting?
0: Well,
1: even
0: on
1: the athletic field, back then it was about how can I work with this team and we together win this game. Now it's, these are my rights, these are my privileges. That spirit of entitlement that has wrapped itself around us like tentacles. And so I wrote the book so people would understand becoming like Christ is not something that's just going to take place because you get older or because you've been in the church all your life. It will take place when you begin to apply the disciplines of the Christian life, simplicity and surrender and whatever.
0: Well, Chuck, some of those 100 victories came at the expense of my beloved USC.
1: Yeah, I knew you mentioned that.
0: So Lou Holtz is a friend of mine because I've forgiven him for some of that. But Well, I think our listeners can feel our hearts here. If there could be hundreds of thousands, if not millions of people calling out to God, saying, Lord, we have no resources that can deal with the problems that we're facing. There is only one answer, and that answer is a revival, a return, a renewal to the spiritual principles and understandings that have guided us and guided this country from the days of the founding fathers.
2: That's right. We shouldn't just be praying for our nation on one day. We should be praying regularly for our nation. And National Day of Prayer does have a program called Freedom 5, where we're asking people to spend 5 minutes a day praying for five centers of power: the government, the media, education, church, and the family, because we interact with some of those segments every day. Mm-hmm. And that's a way we can keep our country and those centers of power before the Lord in prayer.
0: Hmm. Chuck, in a world of spiritual confusion, where even many churches seem to have forgotten what Christianity is all about, I'm not indicting anybody, but it has happened in many places. Mm-hmm. I'm glad there is you. And I appreciate what you've done on the radio for all these years. Our programs, in fact, have been back-to-back for many years. And there's been a kind of partnership between us. I love you like a brother. And
1: well, thank you, Jim. I thought about you the other day when I was reading in 1 Timothy. I thought about you and Shirley. The second chapter begins with, first of all, I urge that entreaties and prayers and petitions and thanksgiving be made on behalf of all, for kings, for all who are in authority, in order that we may lead a tranquil and quiet life in all godliness and dignity. Aren't those great words?
0: Oh, man, that's beautiful.
1: He says, first of all, that there be prayers and petitions and thanksgivings. And so I will, at this moment, step

0: into the role of a fellow pastor and say to all of you who are pastoring churches, remember, first of all, lead your congregations in prayer. Prayer for our nation, prayer for our men and women who lead us as cities, as states, as a nation, and who make these huge decisions. Pray for those who give them counsel.
1: Chuck, I don't believe there's any more fitting way to close out this program mm-hmm. than to ask you to pray for the nation. Pray for us, Chuck.
0: Almighty God, we pause to reflect on your character as we seek wisdom for such a time as this. In these unsafe days, you remain all-powerful and able to protect us. In these uncertain times, you remain all-knowing, leading us aright. In the unprecedented events that we're facing, you remain absolutely sovereign. Our times truly are in your hands. Therefore, Lord, our dependence on you is total and not partial. Our need for your forgiveness is constant. Mm-hmm. Our gratitude for your grace is profound, and our love for you is deep. Therefore, we ask that you guard and guide our president and all who serve the people of these United States. May uncompromising integrity mark their lives. And we also ask that you unite us as truly one nation under God. May genuine humility return to our ranks. And may that blend of integrity and humility heal our land, as you have promised. In our Lord's name we pray. Amen.
2: 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And I have some wonderful news to share with you. 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P.O. Box 39000, Colorado Springs, Colorado. The zip code 80949. Well, I'm Roger Marsh, and on behalf of all of us here at Family Talk and the Dr. James Dobson Family Institute, thanks so much for joining us today. Be sure to join us again next time right here for another edition of Dr. James Dobson's Family Talk, the voice you trust for the family you love. 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
3: Do you know the 36 words that define exactly what America's all about? I hope you do. This is Gary Bauer with an American Moment. This is the 250th anniversary of the founding of the United States. It's our birthday. And in that day of our birth, our founding fathers wrote the Declaration of Independence. I would urge you to read the whole thing. It's not that long. But I know, hey, we're all busy, right? So if you don't have a lot of time, just read these 36 words. They're the first sentence in the second paragraph of the Declaration of Independence. We hold these truths to be self-evident, that all men are created equal, that they are endowed by their Creator with certain unalienable rights, that among these are life, liberty, and the pursuit of happiness. That's the central idea of America, my friends. Let's go over the words because they're important. We hold these truths, it says. Well, today is a day of, in our country and around the world, of moral relativism. But our founders believed there were some things that were true and there were other things that were false. So they wrote, we hold these truths to be self-evident, that all men, it means all mankind, ladies, it includes you too, that all men are created equal and endowed by their government. No, it doesn't say by their government. It says endowed by their creator, and it's a capital C. They're referring to the God of the Bible. That is absolutely clear, my friends. Endowed by their creator with certain unalienable rights. Well, that's sort of an antique word. What does that mean, unalienable? Well, unalienable means that nobody, including your government, can legitimately take those rights away from you. In fact, the word unalienable means even something bigger than that. It means that you and I can't surrender legitimately those rights without ceasing to be God-created human beings. Unalienable rights, it says. Among these, life. The founders knew that without the right to life, the other rights were beside the point. Life, liberty, and the pursuit of happiness. That seems pretty clear, but I gotta say one more thing. Pursuit of happiness didn't mean the same thing then that it means now. The pursuit of happiness then was all about the meaning of happiness. And in 1776, if you go back and look at a Webster dictionary, happiness is defined as the state of mind that one can get only if they are living a virtuous life. My friends, this is the central idea of the American Republic. These 36 words, wherever these words have gone, they have brought more liberty and more opportunity and more freedom to more people than any competitive civilization in the history of the world. Thank God for these words, and thank God for the United States of America. You've been listening to An American Moment, brought to you by the James Dobson Family Institute. This is Gary Bauer in Washington, D.C.
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7: Bo, the mechanic.
8: Well, ma'am, I figured out what was wrong with the car.
9: Oh, what's wrong?
8: Well, I started by securing the vacuum fitting here, and I checked on the fuel metering orifices.
9: Uh-huh.
8: I ran diagnostics on the FP terminal data link connector here.
9: Oh.
8: But with the multi-port fuel injector, I thought it might be the inline electric fuel pump.
9: Uh-huh.
8: So when I checked the vacuum line from the fuel pressure regulator, it dawned on me with each crankshaft revolution that each injection would have to fire once every revolution. So it told me what the problem was.
9: Which was?
8: You're out of gas. We put a few gallons in. We'll have you out of here in a few minutes, ma'am.
9: Oh, thanks, Bo. Thanks.
8: Yeah, that ain't nothing.
9: Hey, Bo, what's that fish on your window there?
8: Oh, that's the ancient Incas symbol of the early Messianic followers.
9: Oh.
8: They used it as covert communication to identify themselves to each other during the persecution of Nero. Its modern uses proclaim one's allegiance to the new covenant when one is sanctified and redeemed by the blood of the Lamb.
9: Which means?
8: Oh, that fish means I'm a follower of Jesus, ma'am.
9: Oh.
7: Don't be like Bo. Say the word of God in words they'll actually understand.
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Greetings and welcome to our sermon for this Sunday. This is Pastor Brennan DeForest from Redeemer Evangelical Lutheran Church in Chico, California. We are a local, confessional Lutheran congregation, a member of the Lutheran Church Missouri Synod. We are a congregation where God is the giver through word and sacraments, and we as sinners receive His grace, His forgiveness, and eternal life in Jesus Christ, and His gospel. If you are looking for a church home, we are located here in Chico at 750 Moss Avenue at the corner of Hawthorne Avenue. We have a congregation made up of local families in this community, about 150 members. 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We have law and gospel preaching, liturgical worship, and above all, we preach Jesus Christ and Him crucified. Again, this is Pastor Brennan DeForest from Redeemer Evangelical Lutheran Church in Chico, California.

0: Greetings. I am Pastor Donald Jordan, retired at Redeemer Evangelical Lutheran Church in Chico, California, filling in today for Pastor DeForest. In the name of the Father, and of the Son, and of the Holy Spirit, amen. Let us pray. Lord God, bless your word wherever it is proclaimed. Make it a word of power and peace to convert those not yet your own, and to confirm those who have come to saving faith. May your word pass from the ear to the heart, from the heart to the lip, and from the lip to the life, that as you have promised, your word may achieve the purpose for which you send it. Through Jesus Christ, my Lord. Amen. The word of God for the ninth Sunday after Pentecost is from Matthew chapter 13. Jesus said, "The kingdom of heaven is like treasure hidden in a field, which a man found and covered up. Then in his joy he goes and sells all that he has and buys that field. Again, the kingdom of heaven is like a merchant in search of fine pearls, who on finding one pearl of great value went and sold all that he had and bought it. Again, the kingdom of heaven is like a net that was thrown into the sea and gathered fish of every kind. When it was full, men drew it ashore and sat down and sorted the good into containers, but threw away the bad. So it will be at the end of the age. The angels will come out and separate the evil from the righteous and throw them into the fiery furnace. In that place there will be weeping and gnashing of teeth. Have you understood all these things?" They said to him, "Yes." And he said to them, "Therefore, every scribe who has been trained for the kingdom of heaven is like a master of a house, who brings out of his treasure what is new and what is old." This is the word of the Lord. Thanks be to God. We have before us today a collection of short parables that our Lord teaches us in Matthew chapter 13. Now, it may seem at first to be a hodgepodge of stories, but this is not the case. Our Lord is at work to teach us much about his church and its mission from now until the last day of his second coming. So let us briefly consider these parables in turn, the hidden treasure and the pearl. We take the first two together, where our Lord teaches the kingdom of heaven is like treasure hidden in a field, which a man found and hid, and for joy over it, he goes and sells all that he has and buys that field. Again, the kingdom of heaven is like a merchant seeking beautiful pearls, who when he had found one pearl of great price, went and sold all that he had and bought it. Now, we're going to look at these two parables together because they have such a similar theme. In each one, there is something precious that a man redeems by giving up all that he has. At the same time, there's an important difference. The pearl is on display for all to see, while the treasure is hidden in a field. Oh, and we better talk about that treasure in the field, because it sounds like the man who finds it is trying to rip off the man who owns the land. At the time of Jesus, there were no local bank branches on every corner of town, so people had to hide their money to keep it safe. One option was to bury it in the field, so that only the owner knew where it was. At times, however, the owner would die and just forget where he had buried the treasure. Therefore, the law of the land stipulated that if someone found a treasure while cutting through a field, he could not simply pick it up and walk away. However, he could cover up the treasure, go to the owner of the land, and offer to buy the field. If the owner knew about the treasure, he could refuse to sell or could get the treasure before he sold. But the point of the law was this. In order to get the treasure, the buyer had to redeem the whole field. And this teaches us about our Savior, Jesus Christ. In order to save all who would believe in him, Jesus lived, Jesus died for the sins of the world, and he has redeemed all by his death on the cross, suffering God's judgment, God's punishment for the sins of believers and unbelievers alike. He has done this so that whoever believes in him will not perish, but have everlasting life, according to John chapter 3, verse 16. In both of these parables, the hidden treasure and the pearl, Jesus is the one giving all to get the treasure. These parables are sometimes preached as if he is the treasure and pearl, and that we make him our Savior by giving all for him. True, Jesus is the priceless treasure. But what we have, can we do that by purchasing our salvation? What do we have that we can use to purchase this? We're sinful. Our righteousness is as filthy rags. But on the other hand, the scriptures declare that Jesus gives us all that he has in order to redeem the world. For he wins forgiveness and salvation by his holy, precious blood, by his bitter suffering and death on the cross for our sins. And in these parables, Jesus is the one who gives all to redeem the world, that he might ransom the treasure. So Christians, you are beloved and you are dear to him. You are the treasure. You are the pearl of great price. For the treasure of the parables is the church, the people of God. Now I know you may contend and say, but I am sinful and I am guilty. But yet God the Father cherishes you so much that he's paid a great price for your salvation. He has given his Son, Jesus Christ, into death. You were dead in your trespasses and sins, so that the Son of God came to this field. He unearthed you from that death. He washed you clean in your baptism. He caused you to be born again through the water and the word. And he continues to polish and preserve you by his word and his holy supper, his body and blood given in holy communion for the forgiveness of your sins. He has given all at the cross to redeem you, and you are his treasure. So why does our Lord use two parables to make this point? Let's go back to the difference between the two. The pearl is on display for all to see, while the treasure is hidden in the field. It serves us well to note that the church is both visible and hidden. It is visible. You can tell that there is a church on earth because there are visible signs. Now you might say, yes, there are church buildings, there are Christian bookstores, there are journals and magazines, there are nativity scenes, and all sorts of Christian mission groups. And even here locally, we have a congregation called Redeemer Evangelical Lutheran Church, a member of the Lutheran Church Missouri Synod in Chico, California. So it's very obvious to the world that the church does exist, just as the pearl is obvious as it is on display in the parable. However, the church is also hidden. Christians are saved by grace through faith, and that faith cannot be seen. Therefore, the true church, those who are the people of God, cannot be discerned by man. We cannot stand on a street corner, look at a crowd and say, I can see that that one is a believer and that one is not. There's no secret 3D tattoo on their foreheads that only Christians can see. Or in parts of the world where Christianity is prohibited by law, there may be no church buildings or public displays. But there may well be Christians who worship underground. On the contrary, there are many organizations that claim to bring Christ to the nations, yet they do not preach the gospel. In such a case, it looks visibly like the church, but it is not. In other words, while we can look and see visible proof that the church exists, the true church is always hidden from our sight. There will be unbelievers in the visible church until the last day, but they are not part of the true church, those whom the Lord knows to be his own. In all of this, however, these two parables announce a great truth. In places and at times, the church's presence will be obvious to all. In places and at times, the church will be hidden, driven underground and known only by faith. However, that does not matter. The Lord knows his people. He knows all things visible and hidden. He has given his all at the cross, shedding his precious blood in order to redeem his people. The Lord Jesus Christ will not forsake his church, his treasure, after paying such a great price to redeem her. The Lord knows and remains faithful to his people for as long as this world lasts. But remember this, this world will not last forever. Judgment day is coming. And that's the topic of the next parable, the dragnet. Again, the kingdom of heaven is like a dragnet that was cast into the sea and gathered some of every kind. which when it was full, they drew to shore. And they sat down and gathered the good into the vessels, but threw the bad away. So it will be at the end of the age. The angels will come forth, separate the wicked from among the just, and cast them into the furnace of fire. There will be wailing and gnashing of teeth. It is especially simple to explain a parable when the Lord provides the explanation. The dragnet represents the final judgment, and it is chosen with care. Unlike a lure or fly, the dragnet is not discriminating. It captures everything in its path and leaves nothing behind. All the fish are then sorted when the catch is hauled up on shore. And so this portrays to us the last day, the judgment day, when the Son of Man returns, and all his holy angels come with him. There will be a judgment of all. The righteous will be delivered into heaven, and the unrighteous will be sentenced to eternal condemnation in hell. This is the word of the Lord, and this parable is supported by the rest of scriptures. Now, many will object to this doctrine of judgment and hell, and many will use it as an excuse to deny the Savior. They will say, "It's so unfair. I just can't believe in a loving God who would allow so many people to perish, to toss them away to destruction like so many bad fish." The question sounds legitimate, but it is terribly uninformed. We respond with the scriptures, the very word of God. And first, remember the parables of the hidden treasure and the pearl. All of us by nature are unredeemed. All of us are lost by nature and condemned in our sin. That's the way you and I were born, but we cannot blame God for this. You might as well just blame doctors for disease or aid workers for famine. By nature, you and I deserve hell and destruction. And the world therefore responds, if God is God, why doesn't he do something about this mess in this world? The answer is, of course, that he has done something. He's done something remarkable in the life, death, resurrection of Jesus Christ. The parables of the hidden treasure and the pearl both tell us that he has given all to redeem the whole world. He has held nothing back. He gave his Son to suffer all. He judged his Son for the sins of the world. And at the cross, the Lord has won enough forgiveness so that no one need be condemned. And even then, the world will say, well, how come so many are condemned? And how come so many do not believe? This loving Jesus of yours seems to be a merciless hanging judge. But this just shows the blindness of sin. Jesus is not a hanging judge who desires the death of the wicked. He is the judge who has been hanged on the cross for the sins of all the wicked. He has given his life and shed his blood for all people, so that he need not judge them. You talk about mercy. You talk about grace. You talk about free forgiveness of sins. How many judges offer to suffer execution in order to set the guilty free? And yet the world is still not satisfied with the gospel. But it rails. If he has died to redeem the world, how come he doesn't just save everybody? Well, the answer is this. The Lord does not force people to be forgiven. They can cling to their killing sinfulness if they prefer. He does not coerce people to be his disciples. He offers love and forgiveness, mercy and salvation to all, but he compels no one to be saved. Therefore, unbelievers are not condemned because the Lord is not merciful. They are condemned because they have rejected his mercy. This judge, whom unbelievers reject, has died to redeem them. What more can the Lord do? So the parable of the dragnet gives solemn warning and cause for joy. The warning is that those who do not believe in Jesus will be condemned on the last day. But the cause for joy is that believers, you, the dear precious children of God and his treasure, will be gathered and kept in the kingdom of God forever. So you might then reflect on all this and say, well, that's in the Bible that was written 2,000 years ago. These words were spoken by Jesus back in the Holy Land 2,000 years ago. What does this have to do with you and me today prior to the day of judgment? There's one more parable to go. The householder, Jesus said to them, "Have you understood all these things?" They said to him, "Yes, Lord." Then he said to them, "Therefore, every scribe instructed concerning the kingdom of heaven is like a householder who brings out of his treasure things new and old." Jesus is speaking to his disciples and teaching them. He is preparing them to be his apostles. And throughout the parables of Matthew 13, he has taught them about the kingdom of heaven. He has taught them about the gospel. He has taught them about missions and outreach and evangelism. Do they understand what he has taught? Yes. And it's vitally important that they do so. Why? Because he's going to send them forth to teach. They are his scribes, entrusted with the preservation and proclamation of his word. They are to care for his house, the church. And as his householders, they are to proclaim this treasure of salvation. They will declare that Christ is the Savior of all. For all the scriptures of both testaments, the Old and New Testament, declare him to be the Redeemer of the world. The disciples are householders. They are not homeowners. They do not own the treasure. They manage the treasure that belongs to the Lord of the house. And they manage his treasure, not their own. They proclaim his word, not their own message. And if they change the message of law and gospel, they have moved to a different household. And so even today, you and I continue in the one holy Catholic and apostolic church. In other words, we are proclaiming the same message as those apostles did. Nothing has changed for 2,000 years, nor should it. And even today, pastors publicly preach the word and administer the sacraments. And all Christians receive forgiveness that Christ is one, and then they go and they help and they love their neighbor. They help their neighbor by the jobs that they have, by helping them in a pinch. They help their neighbor by telling them about Christ as the opportunity arises. They help their neighbor with their offerings at church so that the public proclamation of the word continues, just like it goes over the radio waves as you listen to this sermon. And it is the public proclamation of the word, the message of sin and grace, of Christ and the cross, that is the treasure we are given to give. If we fail to proclaim Christ and Christ alone, then we are no longer doing our Lord's will. And so therefore, week after week, we declare the same message, the forgiveness of sins. And it means that we must talk about the sin that needs to be forgiven. And we do that every Sunday and constantly. And there's the rub. People don't like to hear about their sin. And once again, it makes all sorts of misguided objections. In hearing of God's condemnation of sin, many will respond to the church by saying, "And who are you to judge me? Who are you to condemn how I live and my lifestyle? How dare you? How strict? How bigoted?" The true response is simple, supported by the parable of the householder. We are no one to judge you. We are simply telling you what God's word says about your sin. He is the judge and not us. This is his word and not ours. Even so, he does not want to condemn you. That is why he is warning you of your sin now before the judgment. That is why he died to save you from judgment. We do not warn of your sin in order to condemn you. We warn you of your sin so you can be saved from condemnation. And that is the job of the church, according to the parable of the householder, to proclaim the precious message of the Lord's salvation. But again, sinful man doesn't want to hear that he can be saved, and he will come up with all sorts of accusations to bury the message. The world condemns the church when it refuses to compromise and say that other religions and gods are at the same level of Christianity and Jesus. The church is accused of demonizing other religions. The world, however, does not criticize doctors when they prescribe only effective medicine and do not push snake oil upon patients. We do not want to preach a false salvation. It is why we do not allow the world to determine the church's message. Because, quite simply, the world is wrong. We remain faithful to the message of the Lord of the church, that he is the only Savior who has died to redeem the world. Another popular dodge today is to accuse the church this way. By preaching law and gospel, condemning false teaching, you are dividing. You are polarizing people. You're splitting families apart. Don't be so political. Instead, stay above that fray. Let's all work together so that we can bring Christ to the nations. But do not be deceived, dear Christians. To preach Christ alone is not political. It is faithful. And those who wish to change the message cannot bring him to the nations. There is one Savior who has redeemed the world. All other gods are false. Therefore, we proclaim the one who has given his all to save his people. Therefore, we conclude, and we note that all of these parables have a common theme: missions, outreach, and evangelism. That is the task of the church and of every Christian, to bestow and deliver the forgiveness of sins. And that's why this congregation exists today. The parables of the hidden treasure and the pearl declare Christ's redemption of the world by his death on the cross and his faithfulness to the people. The parable of the dragnet teaches that all who believe will be saved from judgment by the forgiveness that Jesus has won for them. And the parable of the householder tells us the message that we proclaim, the message of crucified and risen Savior, Jesus Christ, and the message that brings you joy by saying, you are forgiven of all your sins. You will live in my kingdom. You will understand my kingdom now and forever in the new heavens and the new earth. Amen. The peace of God that passes all understanding, keep your hearts and minds through faith in Christ Jesus unto life everlasting. Amen. We now confess the Apostles' Creed. I believe in God the Father Almighty, maker of heaven and earth, and in Jesus Christ, his only Son, our Lord, who was conceived by the Holy Spirit, born of the Virgin Mary, suffered under Pontius Pilate, was crucified, died, and was buried. He descended into hell. The third day he rose again from the dead. He ascended into heaven and sits at the right hand of God the Father Almighty. From thence he will come to judge the living and the dead. I believe in the Holy Spirit, the Holy Christian Church, the communion of saints, the forgiveness of sins, the resurrection of the body, and the life everlasting. Amen. Taught by our Lord, we are bold to pray. Our Father, who art in heaven, hallowed be thy name. Thy kingdom come, thy will be done, on earth as it is in heaven. Give us this day our daily bread, and forgive us our trespasses, as we forgive those who trespass against us. And lead us not into temptation, but deliver us from evil. For thine is the kingdom, and the power, and the glory, forever and ever. Amen. The Lord bless you and keep you. The Lord make his face shine upon you and be gracious unto you. The Lord lift up his countenance upon you and give you peace. Amen.
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9: No matter what's going on, God will turn it all out for your good, no matter what, because here's what he says. He says in Romans 8:28, God is engineering our circumstances for our good and his glory. It may be terrible circumstances. God will turn it for your good. If you're willing to acknowledge you have responsibility, determined to get to the root cause, seek godly counsel and follow that godly counsel, surrender yourself entirely and completely to God and trust him.
10: Does it ever feel like something's blocking you from experiencing God's love or love from anyone? That can happen when we allow faulty attitudes to creep into our thinking. The good news is that you'll hear on In Touch, the teaching ministry of Dr. Charles Stanley, that Jesus offers release from these harmful perspectives. We wrap up our series, Liberated to Love, as we listen now to Dr. Stanley's message.
9: One of the tragedies of broken relationships is that oftentimes people will look in the wrong places to find the cause or the solution. Well, that's what I want to talk about in this message entitled Love's Hidden Enemy. And I want you to turn, if you will, to 1 Corinthians chapter 13. And you'll recall that this is the chapter that Paul sandwiched between a message about spiritual gifts and a message about tongues. And he describes for us in this passage, in the 13th chapter of 1 Corinthians, what love is all about. Then beginning in verse 4, he talks about what love does, how it acts. He talks about the power of love to make it possible for a person to wait and to be kind and all the things that he describes here. Then he comes down to verse 11 and he says something very interesting. He says, when I was a child, I used to speak as a child, think as a child, reason as a child, but when I became a man, I did away with childish things. Paul said, when I grew up, those things that were childish that fit my childhood and didn't fit my adulthood, he said, I put those things away. Now, when Paul said, I did away with childish things, in that phrase, I believe the Apostle Paul has given to us the hidden enemy of loving relationships. So what I would like to do, first of all, is to identify one of those, at least a section of what I believe is one of those hidden enemies of love. Now, the real problem is that when we only look at the surface issues, we will never discover what the real problem is, and the tension and the stress and the heartache and the pain and the hurt will just keep on going on until finally there's a severing of relationships. And so Paul said in this passage, he said, now when I was a child, I thought like a child thinks. I spoke like a child speaks. I communicated in that way. He says, I reasoned like a child reasons. He says, but now when I grew up, what happened was, he said, I put away things that do not fit where I am now. As long as you and I look at the surface issues in our relationships with people, as long as we look at the surface issues and don't get to the root, we're just going to keep picking fruit and keep pointing to fruit, and the fruit may get smelly and rotten, and we may cut it off, but it'll just grow back. And so when Paul said, I put away childish things, I believe that the hidden enemy of loving relationships is wrapped up in that phrase, childish things. Now, I don't mean by that necessarily the way we act as a child or things that we would naturally normally do as children, but I believe it sums up what Paul is referring to. Now, when we think about childish ways, I want us to think in terms of what became a part of our thinking and our ways of life when we were children. So we each had this grid system in our mind. All the things we heard, all the things we experienced, all the things that we saw, the very environment in which you and I grew up became a part of our reasoning and thinking of things, so that ever since you and I were children, we have interpreted all of life. We've looked at things, reasoned, and we have evaluated and responded on the basis of those interpretations which have been highly influenced by those childish ways we were given, we received, we learned, we were taught. We didn't ask for them. They were just given to us. That's where we grew up. And so they have affected our life. And so when a person says, well, you know, my past doesn't affect me, I want to show you why it does. And this is why I say those childish ways are the hidden enemies of our loving relationships. For example, and let's just look at some of them and then relate them. One of those childish ways that we came into life with, some people did, was this. It said something like this, and that is, my acceptance is based on my performance. And so therefore, your parents either acted in such a way or treated you in such a way that made you realize that if you were going to get their acceptance and you were going to get their love, you had to perform a certain way. And so you came into life having to perform and maybe develop some perfectionism, and so you built into your life this standard. And you related this to no matter where you are, whether it's your occupation, your relationships with other people. And so one of those messages that you got on your grid system is, if I'm going to be accepted, I have to perform, I have to measure up. And the tragedy is what we do is no matter what we hear, we sort of set the standard. And of course, our standard is always an impossible one because nobody's perfect. And so we make all kind of mistakes in life and we berate ourselves and beat ourselves over the head with it. Another one of those messages we got in our grid system is this. If you want God to love you, you have to watch your behavior because God's love for you is determined by your behavior. Now, sometimes we were taught that by parents in order to manipulate us to behave them out of fear of God. And so it may be that you went to a church and very early in life, some pastor, when you were about 6 or 7 or 8 years of age, he looked 12 feet tall, just like Moses. And so therefore, whatever he said was straight from God. And he said, if you want God to love you, then you must do a certain thing. And he listed you all these things. You must read your Bible and pray and come to church every time the door is open and give your money, or else God's judgment is going to fall upon you. He may not have said it in that way, but the message you got was, goodness, if God's going to love me, I've got to do certain things. And if I don't, then I'm not sure he'll ever love me. Now, we could just go on all morning talking about all the things that get into people's grid system. Now, no one asks for those things. We pick them up by what we see, by what we hear, or by what we're taught. And it can be by parents, it can be by friends, it can be by teachers, or whatever it might be. Now, what I want us to see is this, that oftentimes those are the hidden, real, deep-seated root issues in our life that we don't look at. So what do? We look at what Paul talked about. We looked at this whole idea that here's somebody who's impatient, jealous, unkind, arrogant, prideful, egotistical, boastful, got to be number one, got to have first place, real touchy, I got to please them. In other words, when they're not feeling right, don't get anywhere close because, I mean, you're going to have an explosion all over you. And so these are the issues, and we think that's the problem in this marriage. That's the problem in this relationship. That's the problem with the people I work with. They come to work all bent out of shape, and so that's what messes up the relationship. None of those are the issue. The issue are root causes. Now, I'm not saying those things are not factors. I'm simply saying that in order to deal with the real problem, we have to get back to the childish things in our life that we're not even aware of oftentimes. And Paul said, when I grew up, he said, when I became a man, I put them away. I rendered them inoperative so that no matter what the root is, it can be dealt with successfully in a person's life. So let's look to see for a moment if these things have any kind of relationship and how they do to our relationships with others. Now, for example, here's a person who says, well, on my grid system, here's what I heard. My acceptance is based on my performance. And so what do? They just try extra, extra hard to please the other person. And no matter how hard they please the other person, they're not sure they accept it because while they do accept them, their standard is so high and they raise their own standard. What are they suspecting? They're suspecting, you know, I'm not sure that they really believe what they say about me. I'm not sure he really believes what he says or she believes what he says because I'm doing my best, but, you know, I'm not perfect and I know I'm not perfect. And what happens? Sometimes a person gets bent all out of shape because they've raised their own standard so high they can't live up to it. So what do? They become angry with themselves, irritated with themselves. And what do? All of a sudden, they begin to dump it on the other person And of course, the other person becomes the culprit. And the real basic problem is they can't live up to their own standard because what they heard and what's on their grid system is, in order for me to be accepted, I've got to measure up. And I think I've reached the top, and that's as far as I can go. And I still can't do it. So what happens? That bit of anger becomes very explosive. And so what happens? Then you've got tension and stress and conflict in the relationship. The person who comes into a relationship believing that the only way to please God is to behave a certain way, and if you don't, God doesn't love you. Then what happens? Here the relationship is coming along, and you see, if you're a believer, you know in your heart, if you don't believe that God loves you, or you question that, and you're not certain about that, there's a bit of insecurity that is overriding in your life. It doesn't make any difference what's going on, whether it's your children, your wife, your husband, your parents. If you have this unsettled, uneasy feeling that God may not be loving you, that creates a sense of insecurity that's going to permeate and saturate every relationship in life. How can you ever feel secure about anything if you're not certain that God loves you? The problem is those hidden messages we got early in life cause us all kinds of destructive pain and hurt. It's not that a person asks for that, but that is exactly what happens. Now, these things are devastating to relationships no matter what. So what we have to ask is, how do we deal with them? Well, there is a way that people usually deal with things like this, and the way they deal with them is this. It is your fault. When you straighten up, everything will be fine. And so blame. Blame, blame, blame. You know that blaming other people for something never makes anything work? It just doesn't work. That isn't God's way. The second thing they do is they keep their eye on the other person. And if they can keep a running record of their faults and their failures, they can justify their criticism, so they just keep putting the pressure on. That doesn't settle anything. And so what happens is they intensify the problem. And then, of course, that person will oftentimes refuse to look at themselves. For two reasons. First of all, it is extremely difficult for some people to say, you know what? I was wrong. You know what? I've made a mistake. I am sorry. Would you please forgive me? When they think that, their mouth feels like it's got marbles or sand in it. It just won't come out because their pride has reached such a place in their life that it so dominates and controls them, they can't say, I'm sorry. Please forgive me. Please forgive me if I've been wrong. They can't say it. So what happens? Then when they get the slightest little glimpse that some of this could be their fault, they shut it up because it appears that it's going to be so painful to open up and acknowledge, hey, you know what? A lot of this is my fault. And the more I look at this, the more I realize this is stuff in my life that's been there for years and years and years that I never dealt with, didn't even realize it was there, can't handle it. Forget it. And what happens? They walk away. That's what the way most people deal with it. What is God's way of dealing with these childish things in our life that we grew up with that hinder and destroy and hurt and cause so much harm in our lives? Well, the first thing is to acknowledge, you know, to acknowledge the fact that at least part of this broken relationship or friendship or marriage or whatever it might be, part of this at least could be my fault. To acknowledge that, you know, there could be something within us that we can't put our finger on, or maybe we can. Part of this has got to be my fault. Part of this I need to look at. And so the second step is, and that is a determination to find the root cause. Why do I respond the way I do? Why do I act the way I do? What is it that motivates me? I see all this surface stuff. What's the root? What is it back yonder that's causing me to respond, to treat someone the way I treat them? As long as I'm not willing, and as long as I have not set a determination to deal with it and to find the root, I am going to continually have a major problem. Well, first of all, we have to acknowledge that, yes, I'm a part of the problem. Could be most of it. Secondly, a purpose in my heart to get to the root of it. And thirdly, I'm going to seek godly counsel. Now, listen carefully. I didn't just say seek counsel. If you don't seek counsel from a person who understands the principles of the Word of God, and who will keep bringing you back to the Word of God, who is a godly person whose lifestyle is controlled by the principles of the Word of God, a counselor can get you in deeper, more trouble than you're already in. If you go see someone for help, they never mention Jesus, God of the Bible. They don't talk about spiritual principles. They make you feel like a victim. Then, friend, you need to get out of that just as fast as you can. Because what they're saying is, I'm not going to bring you to look at yourself. I want to make you feel that you, poor little old you, and as long as you think poor little old me, that's what I want to think. That just feeds something inside of you that absolutely will devastate you ultimately. Seeking godly, wise counsel. Now, the next step is the most difficult of all. If you really want healing to take place in that relationship, the next step is very important. That is surrender. God, it doesn't make any difference. Whatever you tell me to do, that's what I'm going to do. Whatever you want, that's what I want. Whatever you require of me, that's what I'm going to do. Now, if you're not willing to do that, what you do is you jam up the flow of God's Spirit in your life. And what happens is, here's what you're saying. You're saying, oh, I want to get this straightened out. But here's what I'm going to do. While I'm getting it straightened out, I'm going to hold on to my past and those childish ways because, you know, I've been living with them for all these years, and I just can't give them up. Oh, I may give up part of them. But you see, that's part of my thinking, and you just can't blame it all on me. I mean, no, I can't say that I'm just going to do whatever God says. Then you just shut it down right there. If a person wants to make the relationship right, there has to be absolute, total, full surrender to the will of God. And this is why it's so important that you go to godly counsel. Because a person who doesn't know the Scriptures, they're going to tell you to do something, and listen, they're going to leave God right out of it. You can't have godly relationships, wholesome, whole relationships that are satisfying and contenting and all the rest, apart from Almighty God being involved in that relationship. And so as long as I insist on holding on to something childish back there that's on my grid system, I'm going to jam God's work in my life. The last thing is I've got to trust the Lord. I can't see my way clear, don't know what to do next, but God, I'm going to trust you. And when you acknowledge that it's there and you determine to find the root cause of it and you find godly counsel and make that surrender and trust the Lord, you say, well, will you guarantee me that if I do that, my relationship's going to be healed? No, I can't guarantee that. And nobody can. I can guarantee you this. The relationship may not be healed, but you'll be healed. Because if you follow those steps, you're going to be healed. When you surrender your life to God under godly counsel, according to the Word of God, and trust the Lord to work in your life and begin to follow Him, you are going to be healed. Now, the relationship being healed depends upon two persons, whether it's your friend or your parent or your wife or your husband. Doesn't make any difference. It takes two to make that relationship right and to make it whole and happy once again, if it ever was that way. And so, no, nobody can guarantee that. Not even God guarantees that. But my friend, when wholesomeness and healing comes into your life, no matter what's going on, God will turn it all out for your good, no matter what, because here's what He says. He says in Romans 8:28, God is engineering our circumstances for

0: Good. And when Paul said, when I grew up, I put away childish things, I would simply say to you, my friend, as long as you hold on to those childish ways, and a lot of good things that you learned growing up, but there are those devastating roots of poison that will devastate and destroy relationships unless they're dealt with. Where does it all begin? Here's where it all begins. It all begins with when you place your trust in Jesus Christ as your personal Savior. Surrendering your life to Him, that's step number one. Once you surrender your life to Him by faith, then allow God to begin to work and go through, as we said, acknowledging, maybe there's something inside of me that's not right. Determined to find the root, godly counsel, full surrender, and trust in Him. There is no absolute telling what God may possibly do in your life as a result. But one thing for certain, He will heal you. He will make you the kind of person that He created you to be. He will grow you up emotionally, spiritually, as well as the physical, and you can become a whole person. And my friend, none of us will experience the peace and the joy that God wants us to have and have that sense of wholeness until we're willing to look on the inside and let God deal with the roots that we developed, that were handed to us, given to us as children. He said, I put away childish things. I was willing to deal with them. Now He says, I'm a whole person. All of us want to be whole for our sake, the sake of those around us, and for the glory of God. And it's yours for the asking.
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0: If you want to be the kind of person that has a heart after God, a person whose heart is for the heart of God, who wants to walk in such a way that you fulfill the will of God for your life, it begins with a desire and a hunger and thirst for the Word of God. This is the fuel that feeds the hunger, listen, in our heart to be the kind of person God wants us to be. A person with a heart after God is a person whose priority is their personal relationship with Him. And when I look around and see how people think and how they live their lives and oftentimes claim to be Christians, I know in my heart that they've missed it, because there's nothing about a personal, intimate relationship with God. And that can happen to anybody's life. We can, in this day and time, with so much turmoil and things going on and things to be concerned about, it's easy to drift. We can't afford to let ourselves drift from the teachings of the Word of God.
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2: Hello, thanks for joining us. Today I'm happy to have an update from Brad Dacus, the founder of Pacific Justice Institute. We'll find out what's happened in recent weeks and what to expect going forward. And with that, Brad, welcome to the show.
3: Oh, thank you.
2: Well, it's great to have you back on. And before we talk about what may be ahead for society, for California living here, for people that aren't familiar with some of the things that you do, could you give a quick update of what has happened maybe over the last few weeks and some of the successes from Pacific Justice Institute?
3: Certainly. May was interesting because red states with Republican governors began to get things back to normal. Churches could worship again. People could meet. But blue states with Democrat governors maintained a tight grasp, a clamping down against churches from being able to meet. Very, very hostile. Allowing some businesses to open, but still being extremely focused in terms of hostility towards churches. So we at Pacific Justice Institute went ahead and with the proper timing, and that was so important, filed some litigation. We filed a lawsuit in Oregon to challenge the governor's abuse of powers pursuant to state law and the state constitution. It's been a very ongoing litigation. We won the first round. The judge granted the injunction declaring the governor's actions null and void. But then it was emergency stay was granted by the state Supreme Court, and now we're litigating that now before the state Supreme Court. In terms of California, we filed two lawsuits that were not impacted by the Supreme Court's decision. It was a 5-4 decision, which on its face seemed, you know, hostile towards churches being able to reopen and the governor's rights to keep them closed. But in reality, it doesn't affect our suits at all because we based our lawsuits on unequal treatment with comparable other gatherings, whether it's a graduation ceremony or schools reopening, and that gives us actually a very strong case to move forward. So we're moving ahead very aggressively, and we're very hopeful that we will see in the end justice and hopefully case law that will prevent this kind of abuse of authority, grotesque abuse of authority against churches from happening in the future.
2: Very interesting. So are there things that we as the people, the church, could do to help prevent this kind of activity?
3: If people ever wonder if there's a time for churches to get involved and to get their people out registered and to vote, it's now. Now we see the results, clear results on religious freedom very directly based upon what judges are appointed to the Supreme Court and to the federal district and circuit courts.
2: Excellent. And folks, you can get more information from the Pacific Justice Institute, including the free checklist that they have available at pji.org. Brad, what do you think are the chances of us getting somewhat back to normal here in the near future?
3: Yes. You know, the Governor Gavin Newsom of California, his time frame was outrageous. He was trying to say that churches won't open until September or maybe even later. Well, that's not the case. We've seen tremendous pressure with regard to the governor facilitating churches being able to open, particularly in phase twos. Most of California is now phase two. There's still unreasonable limitations on those reopenings compared to secular interests and secular businesses. I think we're going to see that continue to ease up. I think by the end of July, we will be pretty much back to normal, if not before then, not only in terms of businesses and other entities, but also in terms of churches and church gatherings.
2: Awesome. Well, Brad, thank you very much for all the free resources and just everything you guys do at the Pacific Justice Institute.
3: Sure. If people want more information about their resources, I encourage them to go to our website, pji.org. Knowledge is empowerment, and now's the time to know what our religious freedoms are and how we can get back to doing the work of God in the coming days ahead. Appreciate it. Thanks, Cole.
2: All righty. Well, folks, thanks for listening. And remember to find other Christian businesses and ministries in Northern California. Check out NorCalChristian.com. Have a great day. See you next time.
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4: Officially, she'd been waiting for this day for a whole year. Unofficially, it was longer, 2, maybe 3 years. There were two parts, she explained to me. There was waiting with a question mark and waiting with a period. Waiting with a question mark comes with a lot of fear and uncertainty. You're tempted to back off and hold off to protect yourself because you don't know. You don't know if the wait is going to be worth it. But waiting with a period, it's different. Fear and uncertainty are still there, but less so because there's also anticipation and excitement and joy and also different temptations. Not so much tied to fear, but to control, to try to run ahead, to figure out everything now in advance before it's time to figure it out, whatever it is, to figure it out together. You still have to wait, but the waiting is different. It's not indefinite anymore because you know or trust that it'll be worth it. That's what it means to wait with a period. And it's different than having to wait with a question mark. That conversation was in the context of an upcoming wedding. But there are other situations when that distinction applies. Waiting with a question mark versus waiting with a period. For example, if you've already bought your plane tickets, or the school has already sent you their letter of acceptance, or the company already offered you the job, or your retirement date's already set, that's waiting with a period. But if the tests came back inconclusive, or the treatment plan is experimental, or the person that you're with every day seems more distant, and you have no clue what comes next, that's what it means to wait with a question mark. They're different, but also mixed together, because a period will stretch into an ellipsis and then a question mark, but then another period or an exclamation point, but soon another question. And it goes on like this. And then there's the big question mark at the end. No one can escape. What comes next after this life? What are we waiting for, ultimately? Earlier this summer, I participated on a team that went out into our local neighborhoods and knocked on doors and asked people if they would be willing to take a brief religious survey. The team was mostly young people with an adult to supervise. I was the adult who accompanied Avery, a ninth grade girl, and Carter, an eighth grade boy. Avery, Carter, and I knock on this door, and a man in his 50s answers. We learn his name is Don. Carter, the eighth grader, administers the survey. We hear that Don used to attend church, but he doesn't go anymore. That he has a Bible in the house, but couldn't think of a favorite Bible story, but he thinks that Jesus is a real person. In about 2 minutes, Carter gets to the end. I have one more important question to ask you, he says. Where do you believe you will go when you die? Don said he wasn't sure, but he tries to be a good person. Avery marked down Don's final response on the clipboard, and Carter says, could I share with you where I know I will go when I die? Don squints down at Carter and says, I don't think you can know that. Carter stops a second, not sure how to proceed. This wasn't in the training. So he improvises. Well, can I tell you what I think I know? What about you? When you think about waiting to see what comes after this life, what kind of waiting is it? Do you wait with a question mark or with a period? Carter pulled on what he thinks he knows. He used the 3S method to remember the message: sin, separation, and savior. Carter stood there with Don squinting down at him and said, "Well, I try to be a good person too, but I also sin every day. And I know that even one sin would separate me from God forever because God is perfect. And that's why I'm glad to know that God sent his only son, Jesus Christ, to save me, to die, to pay for my sins, and then to rise again so that I can rise and live with him forever. And I want you to know that this is most certainly true for you too." Well, that ends our survey. Thanks for your time. Could anyone from our church call you or follow up with you? Don politely declined, but thanked us for stopping by. Of course, there's more to the story of Jesus than what Carter shared with Don. But two things ought to be said. First, it takes a lot of guts to do what Carter and these other students did, and I'm grateful to have had a front row seat to their courage. And second, even though there is more to the story of Jesus, Carter shared the heart of it. Those three S's, sin, separation, and Savior, they're true for you too. God sent his son to change you from having to wait with a question mark, now to wait with a period. Now, we can quibble like Don did about whether any of us can know anything with certainty. End of story, no more questions, period, dot. But the certainty Jesus offers is not of a theoretical or experimental kind. It's the certainty of a promise, of a secure relationship. It's not entirely different from the transition between we're just dating to engaged. How do you cross that threshold? How do you know if this person is trustworthy, that they won't betray you or abandon you, that they'll be worth the wait? You can't answer those questions with theoretical or experimental knowledge. It has to be personal and relational. The question mark becomes a period when you let down your guard and trust. To wait with a period doesn't mean that all fear and uncertainty go away immediately. It doesn't mean every question gets answered. It doesn't answer what's next or why or how or where exactly, but it does answer who. Because you know, you trust that for better or for worse, this person is your person. That's no longer a question. It's the same dynamic with Jesus, but different, because every merely human person will let you down. Even if they're faithful for a lifetime, they'll let you down by dying. Jesus, in contrast, showed you his commitment by dying. And when he rose from the dead, he proposed to become yours forever. Will you trust him? But there is more to the story, because Jesus is not just your person. He is for all people, for the whole creation, and above all, he is for God, his Father. He's the Son of God, he's the King, and he's got a kingdom to run, and it's a mess out there because there's a war. A spiritual war with a spiritual enemy and forces of evil and seeds of doubt and discord, and we're all complicit in it. And there are people out there in the world who hurt others and cause them to stumble and break God's law, and those people are us. We try to be good, but we fall short. We sin, and just one sin is enough to separate us from God forever, because God is perfect and he has vowed to restore his good creation. And so there will be a day of judgment, final judgment, when good and evil are separated once and for all. And Jesus bears that awful responsibility to do the separating, to make the final call. He's the judge, not me, not you. He will sort out everything in the end. And so the only question that really matters is, will you trust him to do that? Even if it doesn't look like how you thought it should. That was the question Jesus' first followers faced. Will they trust Jesus even when God's way of being king raises questions? Why are some saved, but not others? Why does it have to be this way, not some other way? And why do we have to wait so long? Jesus didn't answer those questions, at least not in the way we were expecting. He answered by telling stories. In the Bible, in the Gospel according to Matthew chapter 13, we hear 7 of his stories, all in a row. It takes about 10 minutes to hear them all. So I invite you to pause and really listen to them with me. Notice how each story he tells is drawn from everyday life. They're about people working to secure and prepare food, bread mostly, but also fish and some mustard seeds for seasoning. It's all very ordinary. But each story has bits that raise questions. So imagine it. That you're there one evening after work, standing alongside the shore of the Sea of Galilee. There's a cool breeze coming in off the water, and you're listening to Jesus tell stories. It goes like this. That same day, Jesus went out of the house and sat down beside the sea, and great crowds gathered around him. So he got into a boat and sat down in it. And the whole crowd stood on the beach. He told them many things in parables, saying, "Look, a farmer went out to sow his seed, and as he sowed, some of the seed fell along the path, and the birds came and devoured them. Other seeds fell on rocky ground, where they did not have much soil. And immediately they sprang up, since they had no depth of soil, but when the sun rose, they were scorched. And since they had no root, they withered away. Other seeds fell among thorns, and the thorns grew up and choked them. Other seeds fell on good soil and produced grain, some 100 times more than what was sown, some 60, some 30 times more. Whoever has ears to hear, listen." Now, pause there a moment. Next, Matthew tells us that Jesus' followers come and ask him why he teaches these parable stories. His answer is cryptic, but it has to do with the fact that Jesus knows that most of these folks are still skeptically squinting down at him. And he's trying to slip past their defenses so he can heal them, even though he knows they will reject him and that their rejection of him has already been enfolded in God's plan. And then he explains the meaning of the story he just told, the one about the sower. He says, "When anyone hears the word of the kingdom and does not understand it, the evil one comes and snatches away what has been sown in his heart. This is the one who was sown along the path. And the one who was sown on the rocky ground, this is the one who hears the word and immediately receives it with joy, but he has no root in himself. Instead, he is temporary. And when trouble or persecution comes because of the word, immediately he is caused to stumble. And the one who was sown among the thorns, this is the one who is hearing the word, but the cares of this age and the deceitfulness of wealth choke the word, and it proves unfruitful. And the one who was sown on the good earth, this is the one who is hearing the word and his understanding it. And yes, he begins to bear fruit and to produce, in one case 100 times more than what was sown, in another case 60, in another case 30 times more. Jesus put another parable before them, saying, "The kingdom, the rule and reign of heaven, has become like a man who has sowed good seed in his field. And while people were sleeping, his enemy came and sowed weeds on top of the wheat and went away. So when the plants came up and bore grain, then the weeds also appeared. And the servants of the master of the house came and said to him, 'Sir, you sowed good seed in your field, didn't you? How then does it have weeds?' And he said to them, 'An enemy has done this.' So the servant said to him, 'Then do you want us to go and collect them, the weeds?' But he said, 'No, don't do that. Because in collecting the weeds, you might uproot the wheat along with them. Let them both grow together until the harvest. And at harvest time, I will say to the harvesters, first collect the weeds and bind them in bundles to be burned. Gather the wheat into my barn.' He put another parable before them, saying, 'The rule and reign of heaven is like a grain of mustard seed that a man took and sowed in his field, a mustard seed, which on the one hand is the smallest of all the seeds, but on the other hand, when it has grown, it is greater than all the garden plants and becomes a tree, so that the birds of the air come and make nests in its branches.' He told them another parable. 'The rule and reign of heaven is like leaven, like yeast, that a woman took and hid in 10 gallons of wheat flour until it was all leavened.' All these things Jesus said to the crowds in parables, and he said nothing to them without a parable. This was to fulfill what was spoken by the prophet: 'I will open my mouth in parables. I will speak what has been hidden since the foundation of the world.' Then Jesus left the crowds and went into the house, and his disciples came to him, saying, 'Explain to us the parable of the weeds of the field.' He answered, 'The one who sows the good seed is the Son of Man. The field is the world, and the good seed is the sons of the kingdom, and the weeds are the sons of the evil one, and the enemy who sowed them is the devil. The harvest is the end, the consummation of the age, and the reapers are angels. Just as the weeds are gathered and burned with the fire, so will it be at the end of the age. The Son of Man will send his angels, and they will gather out of his kingdom all causes of stumbling, of sin, and those who practice lawlessness, and throw them into the fiery furnace. In that place there will be weeping and gnashing of teeth. Then the righteous will shine like the sun in the rule and reign of their Father. Whoever has ears to hear, listen. The rule and reign of heaven is like treasure hidden in a field, which a man found and covered up. Then in his joy, he goes and sells all that he has and buys that field. Again, the rule and reign of heaven is like a merchant in search of fine pearls who, on finding one pearl of great value, went and sold all that he had and bought it. Again, the rule and reign of heaven is like a net that was thrown into the sea and gathered fish of every kind. When it was full, men drew it ashore and sat down and sorted the good into containers, threw away the bad. So it will be at the end of the age. the angels will come out and separate the evil from the righteous and throw them into the fiery furnace. In that place, there will be weeping and gnashing of teeth. This is the Gospel of Matthew, chapter 13. After telling these seven stories, Jesus asked his disciples, "Have you understood all these things? How would you answer? Do his stories raise more questions for you than they answer? Questions like, why is that farmer wasting so much seed, scattering it in all those risky places where it won't accomplish anything? And why doesn't that other farmer find a way to get rid of the weeds now? And why is this gardener letting his vegetable patch get overgrown with a ridiculously large mustard bush that's infested with a horde of sparrows? Doesn't he realize that those ungrateful little parasites are going to pick apart his produce piece by piece? And what is that woman doing with 10 gallons of flour? That would be enough bread to feed a small army." Jesus' stories raise questions like these. And it's not just the parts that you don't understand, but also the parts you do. Because these stories so closely resemble what Jesus himself has been doing and why he's already facing opposition set in stone that will lead to his crucifixion and death. Because he's spreading his word among people who don't seem to care. And if we care at all about the cause of good in the world, it puts a big question mark over Jesus' whole project. It's in the context of those questions Jesus tells the next three stories, starting with the one about the hidden treasure. Often, Christ followers have taken this story to be about us, that we're supposed to be the guy in the story who sells everything to buy the treasure, which is supposed to be a symbol of our sold-out commitment to Jesus. And of course, Jesus calls us to be all in with him, but is that what this parable is about? In the other parables we heard, the main actor in the story always represents God and what God is doing in Jesus to reclaim his good creation. So why would this one be any different? Maybe Jesus isn't demanding anything here. He's not putting a question mark over our commitment to him. He's making a statement about his commitment to us and to God. And even though there are other questions left unanswered, this one isn't. Jesus is committed to you. He's your person, period. See, you are treasure to Jesus. He sold everything and gave his life on the cross for you to purchase you back from sin and death and the power of the devil, and he will sort out everything else, the weeds from the wheat, the good from the bad, what to do with that 10-gallon batch of dough once it rises, and how to find joy in an overgrown, sparrow-infested mustard bush, because despite the other questions, this one's been settled. You know what Jesus thinks of you. Your treasure, worth dying for. You and everyone you meet. The young woman I was speaking about at the beginning, who was looking forward to her wedding day, her name is Sophie. And by the time this message is released, God willing, Sophie will be our new daughter-in-law, the bride of our eldest son, Josiah. Sophie told me that while she and Josiah were in that waiting with a question mark phase, when they didn't know if their lives would fit together, they had this phrase in Spanish that they would say, "Ojalá," which means, "If God wills it?" Question mark. Sophie told me that when Josiah had saved up his treasure to buy her a wedding ring, on the inside he had that phrase engraved, "Ojalá." But now, not as a question, but a statement. If God wills it. I said, it's like how the Bible says, if God is for us, who can be against us? Yeah, she said. It's like that. If doesn't mean maybe, it means because God wills it. Period. End of story. But what about Don? The guy we visited and took our survey. We thought it was the end of the story, but just as we were walking down his front steps that evening, a cool breeze blows and a car pulls up. A woman steps out, carrying a Happy Meal from McDonald's. Don's dinner, we learned later. The woman's name was Kelly, Don's wife. We explained to her what we were up to, and she agreed to take our survey, too. Avery gave the survey this time. She did great. And when we told Kelly about our church down the street, she said, "You're kidding. You're from that church? You know, just the other day, Don and I were talking about visiting that church. And here you are." I've been looking for Don and Kelly these last few Sundays at church. They haven't come yet. But we're still waiting and sowing. In the name of Jesus, amen.
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0: Now Dr. Ziegler invites you to join him in praying the Lord's Prayer.
1: Taught by Jesus and trusting in his promises, we're bold to pray. Our Father, who art in heaven, hallowed be thy name. Thy kingdom come, thy will be done, on earth as it is in heaven. Give us this day our daily bread, and forgive us our trespasses, as we forgive those who trespass against us. And lead us not into temptation, but deliver us from evil. For thine is the kingdom, and the power, and the glory, forever and ever. Amen. The Lord bless you and keep you. The Lord make his face shine on you and be gracious to you. The Lord look upon you with favor and give you peace. Amen.
0: 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Our theme music is by Peter Prochnow, Emily Rogers, and Alicia Enstrom. I'm Mark Eicher. This has been a presentation of Lutheran Hour Ministries.

0: Henry Ford, the original titan of the automobile industry, believed in progress, innovation, and dramatic change. His Model T revolutionized American culture. But after 15 years of being the only car on the road, changes had to be made. The Model T just wasn't equipped to handle the new faster-moving paved roads. So how did this revolutionary man handle it when they tried to change the Model T? He looked at the shiny new red prototype and began attacking it. Ripping it apart with his bare hands. That's what Henry Ford thought of change. We all have a little bit of Henry Ford in us. We get fixated on something we like and we strongly oppose change. But accepting change is a healthy part of life. But like Henry Ford, we tend to want to tear apart anything that tries to change what we've grown to feel comfortable with. Some basic life principles should never change, but other things should change. We can embrace it and move ahead, or we can attack it. The roads of life are always changing. We need to change to keep up or get left behind in the dust. 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

0: Now we continue reading from the Word of God, John 12:37. But though he had performed so many signs before them, yet they were not believing in him. This was to fulfill the word of Isaiah the prophet, which he spoke, "Lord, who has believed our report? And to whom has the arm of the Lord been revealed?" For this reason they could not believe. For Isaiah said again, "He has blinded their eyes, and he hardened their heart, so that they would not see with their eyes, and perceive with their heart, and be converted, and I heal them." These things Isaiah said because he saw his glory, and he spoke of him. Nevertheless, many even of the rulers believed in him, but because of the Pharisees they were not confessing him, for fear that they would be put out of the synagogue, for they loved the approval of men rather than the approval of God. And Jesus cried out and said, "He who believes in me does not believe in me, but in him who sent me. He who sees me sees the one who sent me. I have come as light into the world, so that everyone who believes in me will not remain in darkness. If anyone hears my sayings and does not keep them, I do not judge him, for I did not come to judge the world, but to save the world. He who rejects me and does not receive my sayings has one who judges him. The word I spoke is what will judge him at the last day. For I did not speak on my own initiative, but the Father himself, who sent me, has given me a commandment as to what to say and what to speak. I know that his commandment is eternal life. Therefore, the things I speak just as the Father has told me." The 13th chapter of John. Now before the feast of the Passover, Jesus, knowing that his hour had come, that he would depart out of this world to the Father, having loved his own who were in the world, he loved them to the end. During supper, the devil, having already put into the heart of Judas Iscariot, the son of Simon, to betray him, Jesus, knowing that the Father had given all things into his hands, and that he had come forth from God and was going back to God, got up from supper, and laid aside his garments, and taking a towel, he girded himself. Then he poured water into the basin, and began to wash the disciples' feet, and to wipe them with the towel with which he was girded. So he came to Simon Peter. He said to him, "Lord, do you wash my feet?" Jesus answered and said to him, "What I do you do not realize now, but you will understand hereafter." Peter said to him, "Never shall you wash my feet." Jesus answered him, "If I do not wash you, you have no part with me." Simon Peter said to him, "Lord, then wash not only my feet, but also my hands and my head." Jesus said to him, "He who has bathed needs only to wash his feet, but is completely clean, and you are clean, but not all of you." For he knew the one who was betraying him. For this reason he said, "Not all of you are clean." You may be able to hear this reading again by visiting our website, theword.info. Remember, the word is hyphenated. Theword.info. Simply reading the word, this is Nicholas Hope.
1: Welcome to Psalms of Hope with Samantha Landy, author of over 20 books, businesswoman, magazine columnist, Bible teacher, international conference speaker, and distinguished woman of the year from Northwood University. The scripture says in Isaiah 55:11, "So shall my word be that goes forth from my mouth. It shall not return to me void, but it shall accomplish what I please, and it shall prosper in the thing for which I sent it." It is Samantha's desire to fulfill this scripture, encircling the earth with God's word and God-honoring music, bringing the message of Jesus and his love to you. And now, here's Samantha.
2: Welcome. Well, my theme for this program is about courage. You know, as frightening world events swirl around us, or our own personal world crashes and we don't know what to do, the only thing we can do is look to God for courage to help us in our sometimes confusing, disturbing, or even frightening lives. I'm Samantha Landy, and I want to share with you one of my favorite verses from the book of Joshua in the first chapter. There, God says to Joshua, "Be strong and of good courage. Do not fear or be afraid, for the Lord your God, he is the one who goes with you. He will not leave you or forsake you." Well, that's a wonderful promise for us too, isn't it? He will not leave us or forsake us. You know, when I think of someone with courage, I always think of my Aunt Bertha. She lived to be 102. And she and my Uncle Glenn moved to the Dakotas in the early 1900s, when it was still a territory. They faced many hardships only people moving to a new country can understand. There were long, snowy winters, illnesses without a doctor, loneliness, and prairie fires. But she faced her life with great courage, laughter, and gusto. She had a great trust in God that he would help her, no matter how afraid she was. And he did. Well, we may be facing our own devastating problem and feel all alone. And what can someone do to help? Yes, it's then we need to read that verse from Joshua chapter 1 over and over. God says to us, "Be strong and courageous because the Lord our God will never leave us or forsake us." He wants us to meditate on his goodness and believe his promises to keep our courage and to face our lives, knowing he will be with us. That's his promise. Well, there's a wonderful song based on this very scripture from Joshua. And now here is the group called Songs of Hope, and they sing for you, "Be Strong and Take Courage."

yes, God says to us, be strong and take courage, for he will be with us. Courage is our theme for this program, and perhaps like me, you have found as you've grown older that sometimes it takes courage just to face one more day or one more night. I know, I've been there, and I know some of you, my dear listeners, are there right now. Well, this program is for you, to help you find courage by trusting again and again and again in Jesus. You know, I've been fortunate to have known some people who have faced life even in their senior years with grace and humility and humor. I've even known a few who have embraced life and aging with great gusto. Oh, they're delightful to be around, aren't they? But sometimes we look at the various issues we face and our problems seem insurmountable, don't they? Well, it reminds me of the man from Galilee. He certainly could have given up. His problems seemed insurmountable too. In the 3 short years of his ministry, he was misunderstood, lied about, betrayed, and eventually killed. And yet, people gravitated to him because he had a joy, peace, and courage in his love for them. Yes, Jesus of Nazareth reaches out to you in love and concern even these thousands of years later. So if you need encouragement today, listen to some of the lyrics of this next song. Here they are. I will go on, my past I leave behind me. I gladly take his mercy and his love. He is joy and he is peace. He is strength and sweet release. I know he is mine and I am his. I will go on. Oh, how I love those lyrics. May that be your choice today, to go on with Jesus by your side. Now here is the Bill Gaither Trio singing that wonderful song of encouragement for you now. I will go on.

I will go on. My past I leave behind me. I gladly take his mercy and his love. He is joy. He is peace. I am his and he is mine. I will go on. Oh, yes. Like the song says, we can say we will go on because Jesus is with us. I'm Samantha Landy, and this is the Psalms of Hope program. And I've been talking about keeping our courage in spite of our circumstances. You know, each country, each culture, each person has their own set of concerns that sometimes seem insurmountable, don't they? In thinking about my own life or that of my friends from around the world, I'm reminded that often God Himself seems to be the only one who can teach us how to act in a given situation. He's the one who can help us have courage in the face of a bad doctor's report, or who can give us peace when our personal world is falling apart. You know, when life shouts at you through the traumas you face and you are alone, oh, how thankful you can be that God will come alongside and be with you if you ask Him. He will give you courage and peace in the middle of your storm. One of the promises you can hang on to is in Psalm 37, where King David wrote, "The salvation of the righteous is of the Lord. He is their refuge and stronghold in the time of trouble. And the Lord helps them and delivers them. He delivers them from the wicked and saves them because they trust and take refuge in Him." Oh, how thankful I am that God Himself has promised in that scripture from Psalm 37 that He will be your stronghold in the time of trouble. May I encourage you? God Jehovah knows what you're facing. He knows the dangers you're in. He knows the loneliness and disillusionment. He knows. And yet He has promised that if you will

Oh, yes, what wonderful assurance. God is the God of our mountains and our valleys. I don't know about you, but music that honors God always helps me to have courage in my lonely nights or frustrating days. One of the men of great courage in the Bible that I love to read about is the prophet Elijah. One time, Elijah was being ridiculed and pushed to the limit, and he wanted to prove to the people of Israel that all the gods that they had begun to follow could not stand up to the one true God, God Jehovah. So Elijah had all 850 priests of the various gods come and try to set fire to the sacrifice without lighting it with fire, but rather call the fire down from the sky. Well, they couldn't do it, even though they chanted all day long. Finally, Elijah ridiculed the priests by saying, "Maybe your gods are sleeping or hard of hearing. Maybe you should shout louder." Well, still nothing happened. But then at sunset, Elijah had the servants pour water all over the animal sacrifices and over all the wood. And then he called on God Jehovah to send down the fire from heaven to burn the sacrifice, even though everything was drenched. Elijah, being a righteous prophet, knew God could do it, and God did. But not because Elijah shouted loudly. No, simply because God is God. You know, there are times you may not see God working out the situations in your life as quickly as you'd like. And maybe you think you have to cry real loud to get God's attention. Not so. What seems impossible to you is not impossible to God. His promise to you is that he will never leave you or forsake you, no matter what happens. Well, the Celebrant Singers, one of my very favorite singing groups, sings a wonderful song of assurance. Here they are, the Celebrant Singers singing, "He will never forsake you."

0: Oh, yes, it is true. God says in the Bible that he will never leave us or forsake us. And when we believe that Jesus died for us and will be with us, we can walk this walk of faith. Yes, we need to heed the words of the prophet Elijah when he said to the people of Israel in 1 Kings, "How long are you going to waver between two opinions? If the Lord is God, follow him. But if Baal is God, then follow him." You know, sometimes wavering between two opinions is the worst place we can be. The stress takes its toll on our bodies as well as our minds. In the Dakotas where I grew up, they call it sitting on the fence, a very uncomfortable place to be. Oh, yes, the Bible says a double-minded man receives nothing, and nothing certainly includes wisdom and courage to make the right decision, doesn't it? Oh, we can't control what other people do, but we can choose to trust God in our circumstances. And if you don't understand what God wants you to do in a certain situation, maybe ask God to show you in the Bible. There's great wisdom, especially in the book of Proverbs. God will give you direction and wisdom and peace no matter what you're going through. Oh, you may not be able to change the circumstance, but you can keep a good attitude with courage and peace in your heart. And like Elijah told the Israelites, we don't even have to cry real loud. No, we only need to have courage and trust to believe God that he will help us, and he will. I would love it if you will email me with your prayer needs, with whatever it is that's coming against you. We want to pray for you on this program. The announcer will give you the website. 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This is Samantha Landy, and it's my prayer that you will put your hope in God.
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0: Welcome to Pray for Breakthrough's morning prayer and meditation. Pray for Breakthrough is an intercessory prayer ministry and has expanded to radio, podcast, and broadcasting. Minister Nikea Coleman is the founder of Pray for Breakthrough. The main focus is on prayer and spiritual growth. The Bible states that Jesus got up very early in the morning to pray. Therefore, let's begin our day with communion with God. Now, here's your host, Nikea Coleman.
1: I'm Minister Nikea Coleman, teacher of the Pray for Breakthrough classroom. 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
1: Hi, I'm Minister Nikea Coleman, teacher of the Pray for Breakthrough Classroom. Thank you for joining me today. Before we begin today's message, let's open in prayer. Heavenly Father, you give sight to the blind. Open our eyes to see the devices of the adversary. Give us wisdom and insight not to fall prey to the enemy's ploys and tactics, and grant us strategies over the enemy. May this message bring enlightenment, and may the prayer spoken today bring peace, healing, deliverance, and restoration to broken homes, families, ministries, relationships, and even our government. In Jesus' name, amen. Let's begin. Do you have broken family relationships? Has there been family strife? Has there been a lot of division and confusion? I believe family conflict occurs within Christian families more than what is acknowledged or even discussed. I believe offenses even occur more than what's preached or taught about. Oftentimes, no one wants to talk about the difficult stuff that contributes to the breakdown of Christian families. Some might even argue that if we talk about such things, then we are glorifying the devil. However, I do not completely agree with such an assertion. Why? Because Jesus didn't avoid talking about the devil or the kingdom of darkness entirely. In fact, the Bible conveys that Jesus actually addressed the kingdom of darkness by calling out Satan's influence and exposing the spiritual reality of evil. Have we become too afraid to call out the influence of evil in this world? When the devil came to tempt Jesus in the wilderness, Jesus rebuked him directly, stating, "Away from me, Satan, for it is written, worship the Lord your God and serve him only." Have we given into a spirit of avoidance or fear simply because we don't want to confront the powers of darkness on any level? Now, it's not necessary to take scripture to the extreme and start talking about the devil nonstop, nor should we completely ignore the spiritual reality of evil. The Bible is clear about the characteristics of the devil. The Bible confirms the devil is a thief, that he is a liar, and that he is a murderer, and that he goes around like a roaring lion seeking whom he may devour. Even in the natural world, most thieves do not announce their arrival. They intend to attack at the most unexpected times, and thieves seek to take the most valuable things. I don't believe it's a coincidence that many of our homes are being attacked by a spirit of division and confusion between husband and wife, division and confusion between parent and child, division and confusion between siblings, division and confusion among the body of Christ, division and confusion among in-laws, division and confusion among government entities. There are evil influences in this world, and it's time to talk about it. I am aware some may believe that speaking about what is going on negatively in this world is like glorifying the devil. However, Jesus didn't avoid talking about the devil or the negative influences of this world. And Jesus said whatever he said and did to put that into practice. Consequently, the scripture that will be primarily discussed today comes from Matthew chapter 12, verse 25 through 26. Matthew chapter 25, verses 25 through 26 states, Jesus knew their thoughts, and said to them, every kingdom divided against itself will be ruined, and every city or household divided against itself will not stand. If Satan drives out Satan, he is divided against himself. How then can his kingdom stand? In this scripture, Jesus is acknowledging the universal principle that applies to any organized group, whether a nation, organization, or spiritual entity. Historically, kingdoms and empires that were often in conflict fell, such as the division of Israel into the northern and southern kingdoms, which eventually led to their downfall. Is your family, marriage, or relationships experiencing a lot of division and confusion right now? It is a direct attack of the devil who seeks to destroy the family unit of Christian households. Even in the parable of the weeds, Jesus identifies the devil as the enemy who sows the seeds of evil in this world. And doesn't the Bible tell us that Jesus warned Peter that Satan wanted to sift him as wheat, but that Jesus had prayed for him that Peter's faith not fail? The Bible doesn't tell us to pretend that the devil doesn't exist, or that if we don't talk about the evil influences, that somehow our problems behind closed doors will magically disappear or go away. No, Jesus confronted evil influences in this world, and he cast the demonic powers out. He called the devil what he is. He called the devil what he was and is, the adversary, a liar, and a murderer. The Bible further asserts the devil goes around like a roaring lion seeking whom he can devour. This could be the devouring of our homes, marriages, ministries, family relationships, finances, godly friendships, our prophetic destinies, and even our identity in Christ. The spirit of division and confusion that we see running rampant behind closed doors, breaking up marriages, destroying relationships, and pitting nation against nation is the work of the evil one. It's time we begin to recognize when the enemy is sowing tares. It's time we identify the spirit of division and confusion and cast that spirit out. The Bible tells us Jesus knew their thoughts and said to them, every kingdom divided against itself will be ruined, and every city or household divided against itself will not stand. If Satan drives out Satan, he is divided against himself. How then can his kingdom stand? When Jesus said, every city or household divided against itself will not stand, Jesus was warning against internal conflict and division, which can lead to destruction, demise, or disaster. Jesus was warning against the deadly nature of division and stressing the need for unity in all aspects of life. Is there a husband or wife who is listening, who is arguing with their spouse? May the Lord gift you with the grace to settle the matter quickly. Is there a brother or sister who has disagreed lately? May God gift you with the grace to settle the matter quickly. Are you a pastor or ministry leader witnessing a lot of strife within your staff members, the youth, or the congregation? May God gift you with the grace and those under your stewardship with the grace to settle the matter quickly. The Bible tells us, settle matters quickly with your adversary who has taken you to court. Do it while you are still together on your way, or your adversary may hand you over to the judge, and the judge may hand you over to the officer, and you may be thrown into prison. So what does that mean? The phrase settle the matter quickly emphasizes the urgency to resolve conflicts. And the phrase while you are still on your way to court suggests a limited time frame for reconciliation. Have we fallen prey to the schemes of the enemy, thinking we have all the time in the world to reconcile with a friend, a neighbor, a child, a spouse, a relative, a parent, or even a congregation member? As a minister, I know of many families where a loved one dies in the midst of a family argument and the family was robbed of reconciliation. Today, I say what the Bible says, the devil is a thief and a liar. I call the spirit of division and confusion out and render it impotent and powerless to influence, harass, vex, or trouble our families any longer. In the victorious and all-powerful name of Jesus Christ, Abba, my Father, I pray now that all of the enemy's divisive strategies, schemes, plots, agendas, and maneuvers orchestrated against us, our households, our ministries, and the body of Christ are shattered and brought to nothing. In the almighty name of Jesus Christ, your word declares a ruin, I will make it a ruin. The crown will not be restored until he to whom it is rightfully belongs shall come. To him I will give it. The devil is a liar in every place where the enemy wants to steal, kill, and destroy. Abba, my Father, anything that you have given us, the enemy is trespassing, and we serve the devil his eviction notice right now, according to the validity of God's holy word. Bring ruin, Father, to the adversary's plans intended to destroy our marriages. Bring ruin to the devil's schemes intended to abort our children's God-given destinies. Bring ruin to the spirit of division and confusion trying to steal the crown you have given us. We speak the peace of God to every storm in our lives. We speak God's shalom peace over every heated dispute. We speak the peace of God to every hardness of heart. Let your kingdom come. Let your perfect and holy will be done, Father, in our lives, ministries, households, and anything else pertaining to us. Arise, Abba, my Father, and cause every plan of the wicked to be destroyed right now. In the name of Jesus, we believe and pray. Amen. The Bible tells us, settle matters quickly with your adversary who has taken you to court. Do it while you are still together on your way, or your adversary may hand you over to the judge, and the judge may hand you over to the officer, and you may be thrown into prison. The statement, otherwise he may hand you over to the judge, highlights the potential consequences of failing to reconcile. In a historical context, a judge had the authority to rule on legal matters, and being handed over to a judge could result in more serious repercussions. I remember a family was trying to minister to their young adult child to stop all the wild living, partying, and drinking. This young adult refused to listen. The young adult kept drinking and driving, drinking and driving, drinking and driving. Eventually, this young adult was arrested. The car was towed, and this young adult was issued all sorts of court-issued financial penalties for breaking the law. The consequences of this young adult's actions were far more punitive coming from the judge than if the young adult had have just humbled themselves and listened to the parents. The Bible advises us to settle our matters quickly. Family of God, are we settling our family, relational, marital, and congregational disputes quickly? The Bible tells us, settle matters quickly with your adversary who has taken you to court. Do it while you are still together on your way, or your adversary may hand you over to the judge, and the judge may hand you over to the officer, and you may be thrown into prison. Pride keeps us from settling matters quickly. Selfish ambition and the desire to always be right can prevent us from settling a matter quickly. Greed, jealousy, and a deep-seated offense can prevent us from settling a matter quickly. A malicious lie and a hot temper can keep us from settling a matter quickly. Abuse in any shape or form can prevent us from settling a matter quickly. People of God, have we been doing the devil's work for him, making it easy for him to steal, kill, and destroy the things that God has given us, such as our marriages, ministries, our health, and so forth? The Bible has told us we do not wrestle against flesh and blood, but against principalities, powers, and rulers of darkness and spiritual wickedness in high places. The devil is okay with us misidentifying his work and his agenda, because as long as we can't identify or detect or choose to ignore his evil influences, he can continue to wreak havoc in our marriages, homes, families, ministries, and nation. Can we hit a target we cannot see or identify? The odds are unlikely. The Bible tells us in the book of Isaiah Then you will call and the Lord will answer. You will cry for help and he will say, here am I. If you do away with the yoke of oppression, with pointing finger and malicious talk. Is there a lot of pointing the finger and malicious talk going around in our families? Family of God, I am trying to help us get the devil out of our marriages, households, relationships, ministries, and nation. I encourage us all to put our finger down and cast the devil out instead. Let's pray again. We don't want to pray amiss. We want to actually hit the target. Heavenly Father, give us spiritual eyes to see where we have gone wrong. Forgive us for the times we have engaged in finger pointing and malicious talk. We renounce this divisive spirit. We detach ourselves, each member of our household, all our family members, congregation members, and the decision makers of this nation from the evil spirit of division and confusion. Abba, my Father, we no longer want to give the enemy legal ground to afflict our lives with storms and oppression. We shut the door to every open portal to the enemy, and we unite our faith and say, devil, access denied. We welcome the King of Glory into our homes, marriages, ministry, and nation. Who is this King of Glory? Our God, who is strong and mighty in battle. God, step into our battles, Lord, and cause the spirit of division and confusion to bow its knee to the authority of Jesus Christ. Abba, my Father, under the authority of Christ, we strip the spirit of division and confusion of its power and influence in our hearts and minds. God, we speak your healing, peace, love, restoration into every area of our lives where we need it. In the mighty name of Jesus, we believe and pray. Amen. Hallelujah. Part of the success, protection and preservation against the spirit of division and confusion is understanding what Jesus taught. Jesus taught that the devil is behind the evil influences of this world. Jesus taught that we have an adversary who seeks to steal, kill, and destroy. Jesus taught that a house divided cannot stand. And Jesus emphasized how the spirit of unity and relational harmony is one of the key components to overcome the spirit of division and confusion. Friends, I know it can be extremely difficult to resolve conflicts with people you would rather not have anything to do with. I had to personally walk this out in my own life. Nonetheless, the Bible encourages us to settle our disputes quickly and to walk peaceably with all men. Adhering to this kingdom principle cripples the strength of demonic powers, and obeying this commandment fortifies us, the church. It fortifies our marital, familial, spiritual, and governmental relationships. Did you know that some marital affairs occur because a husband and wife refuse to settle a matter quickly? Did you know church attendance can decrease when congregation members refuse to settle disputes quickly? The Bible tells us, settle matters quickly with your adversary who is taking you to court. Do it while you are still together on your way, or your adversary may hand you over to the judge, and the judge may hand you over to the officer, and you may be thrown into prison. The Bible further tells us Jesus knew their thoughts and said to them, every kingdom divided against itself will be ruined, and every city or household divided against itself will not stand. If Satan drives out Satan, he is divided against himself. How then can his kingdom stand? Jesus taught that unity is essential to stability. Whether in a kingdom, city, a family, a household, unity is crucial for stability. Who among us would like peace, stability, and restoration to return to our lives? Jesus explained that Beelzebub cannot cast out Beelzebub, so we are going to pray again right now. Heavenly Father, I cover myself and every listener with the blood of Christ. We repent and renounce the spirit of division and confusion. every word, action, deed, or thought that has opened the door to the spirit of division and confusion in our family, marriages, churches, ministries, or relationships, we shut the door swiftly right now. Father, we ask that you forgive us. Any legality the enemy has had is permanently revoked through the blood covenant of Jesus Christ, the word of God, and the power of the Holy Spirit, including any ancestral allegiance or vows previously made by our ancestors on our maternal or paternal bloodlines. We reject the spirit of division and confusion, and we say no to any involvement with the spirit of division and confusion, and we cancel all of the enemy's assignments to steal, kill, and destroy our homes, families, marriages, lives, government, and ministries. In the mighty name of Jesus, we believe and pray. Amen. The Bible tells us Jesus knew their thoughts and said to them, every kingdom divided against itself will be ruined, and every city or household divided against itself will not stand. If Satan drives out Satan, he is divided against himself. How then can his kingdom stand? In families, churches, and communities, we should actively work to prevent division by fostering love, communication, and reconciliation. The Apostle Paul also appeared to the church saying, I urge you, brothers and sisters, by the name of our Lord Jesus Christ, that all of you agree together so that there may be no divisions among you and that you may be united in mind and thought. This is also another call for agreement, doctrinal unity, and harmony. Unity often precedes stability. I'll say that again. Unity often precedes stability. We can't have unity and stability if everyone stays mad, unforgiving, and constantly engages in fault-finding and finger-pointing. Many of us want peace in our homes. We want our broken relationships to be healed. We want hope to be restored in our nation. However, we must do what Jesus taught. We must disconnect ourselves from a spirit of division and confusion. We must disconnect ourselves from lying, cheating, and scheming. Remember, Beelzebub cannot cast out Beelzebub. We can't walk in agreement with the devil and expect God's promise of peace, healing, and restoration to manifest in our lives. We cannot have it both ways. We must decide if we want to drink the devil's cup of poison or drink God's cup of blessing. Choose ye this day whom you will serve. Will it be the devil or will it be God? Perhaps you are listening right now and you are weary and exhausted because of the evil spirit of division and confusion has been plaguing your family, household, ministry, workplace, or relationships for a very long time, perhaps even years. Perhaps you are listening and you have no idea how the enemy gained a place, but you desire for God's peace, healing, and unity to be reinstated. Perhaps you are listening and you would just like to dedicate your life to God today. Perhaps you are listening and your spirit is stirring in remorse over all the times you hated, lied, manipulated, schemed, cheated, and deceived another. Perhaps you are the one who has taken God's grace for granted, carrying a false sense of humility or pretense, apologizing for wrong actions, but secretly devising evil plots against the body of Christ. You can begin a fresh start today by dedicating or rededicating your life to God. Therefore, I never like to close a session without extending the invitation for anyone to give their life to God. Will you dedicate your life to God today? Say, Heavenly Father, I confess I am not perfect and I am a sinner in need of your forgiveness, love, and grace and mercy. I put every sin, iniquity, and transgression under the blood of the Lamb and repent for all of my sins. Let Christ's blood speak for me now and always. I confess Jesus is the Son of God and ask that he become Lord over my life. Baptize me with your Holy Spirit. I receive eternal life by grace through faith. Amen. Welcome to the family of God. Now, let's cover what we have learned in prayer. Heavenly Father, thank you for showing us in your word who is our real enemy. Lord, we choose to let go of offenses today, no matter where the offense entered, whether through a parent, child, co-worker, spouse, in-laws, cousin, congregation member, political leader, pastor, or any other individual known by you but not mentioned here today. Holy Father, we repent, renounce, and reject the spirit of division and confusion and the spirit of offense. We absolutely want no part of its influence in our lives. We say no to the chaos. We say no to disorder. And we say no to the mayhem. We ask God that every legality the enemy possessed to rain down storms, affliction, oppression, torment, sickness, or death is revoked through the blood covenant of Jesus Christ. Jesus said, "The thief comes only to steal, kill, and to destroy, but I have come that you might have life and have life abundantly." We receive the abundant life of love, joy, peace, kindness, goodness, gentleness, self-control, stability, and relational harmony in every area of our lives, marked by the presence of God and the guidance of God from this day forward. In Jesus' name, we believe and pray. Amen. If you have any additional prayer requests, please submit them online at www.pray4breakthrough.com. 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And finally, I never like to close this session without speaking a blessing over all of us. So may the Lord bless us, keep us, and make his face shine upon us and be gracious unto us. May the Lord lift up his countenance upon us and give us peace. For the Bible says we have a covenant of peace that doesn't expire. Let that covenant of peace be reinstated in our homes, marriages, relationships, congregations, ministries, and government from this day forward for the glory and honor of God's great name. Thank you so much for listening to the Pray for Breakthrough classroom today, where we learn, grow, and mature in the stature of the Lord. 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
4: Acts chapter 8 says that Simon, who was once a sorcerer, also believed the gospel that Philip preached in Samaria. But was he really saved? Did he have an actual conversion, or was he only saying he believed? Well, stay with us and find out.

0: This is the Question and Answer program with Dr. J. Vernon McGee, a ministry of the Through the Bible Radio Network. We begin today's program with a question from a listener in Charleston, West Virginia, who writes, "Could you please explain why you left the Presbyterian Church, U.S.? I would be interested to know."
1: Now, at that time, I gave a message. When I was pastor of the Church of the Open Door, I preached one Sunday night on the subject, why I left the Presbyterian Church. And there were 4,000 people present that night, and I'm confident most of them were Presbyterians. And I did not attempt to speak in a belligerent manner. I just stated forthrightly the reasons that I had for leaving the Presbyterian Church. In the meantime, I had become pastor of an independent church, the Church of the Open Door in downtown Los Angeles. Now, there was no big sacrifice on my part. In fact, some of the extreme fundamentalists, one man put in his magazine that I would not leave the Presbyterian Church, he was sure, because I'd give up a big pension. Well, may I say to you that that never even entered into my decision at all, because at that time it never was a great big pension. I made really no sacrifice at all. I was pastor of, actually at that time, probably the largest church in this area. So the Presbyterian Church had nothing to offer me. However, they did offer me this. I was also teaching at the Bible Institute of Los Angeles. And the committee said to me that they insisted that I desist teaching there, and that if I wanted to return to a Presbyterian church, they would see that I got a good church. I mean, they were very nice about it, you know. But I told them that I was going to leave, that I'd made up my mind to withdraw. And my reasons were several. And I can't mention them all, but I can mention, I think, two or three of them to you. Number one was because of the intrusion of liberalism into the denomination, and the trend was in that direction. It was definitely going liberal, and of course, everything since then has indicated that. And they have made several decisions in which they have lost the support of a great many right-thinking people. And when they had the homosexual issue up, believe me, they got cold feet is the reason they didn't pass that. It's not because apparently the liberal majority wanted it, but they felt like they'd probably have to close down their mission department because they were getting a lot of flack that was flying about the fact that there were many that were ready to withdraw because of that. Well, that's the number one reason. And the number two reason is that no longer could a man who held my viewpoints as a fundamentalist, no longer could he function in the denomination. I was withheld from committees. I was never given any opportunity to serve at all because of my position. I found myself, you can talk about how broad-minded the liberal is, but I lived with him a long time. He's not broad-minded. The biggest bigot in the world that I have ever met are liberals, and they boast of being liberal. Believe me, when they got control of the denomination, they really put us fundamentalists down. And I saw I had no future at all. And number three, I found out I was being an example to young men. And in fact, this is the thing that I'd hear. Well, Dr. McGee is in the Presbyterian Church, and I don't see why I can't study for the ministry in the Presbyterian Church. But of course, if they had come along when I did, they would have had the freedom that I did have. But I made the statement that no young man entering that denomination's ministry could any longer be a pastor of a church unless he supported a liberal Christian education program and accepted the liberal literature. And I did not want my influence to be that way. Now, those are three of the reasons, and I think they're good and sufficient reasons, of why I withdrew from the church. I did not make a fight of it. I was not unfrocked. I just withdrew. And I didn't feel like, and have never felt, that I should go out with my boxing gloves on fighting this issue. I'm not called to do that. A man in the denomination who spent all of his life just fighting, always bringing up motions, bringing up issues of trying to stave off the intrusion of liberalism. Well, he didn't succeed. And he told me before he died, he said, I feel like I've wasted a great deal of my ministry in fighting a losing battle. Well, I didn't want to fight a losing battle. I want to be on the winning side, on the Lord's side. So I thank God that I took the step that I did. And I've never regretted one moment, not for one moment. And I would not go back into the denomination for anything in the world. I can assure you that. It's too good to be on the outside.
0: Our next question comes to us from Camden, New Jersey. The listener writes, could you explain the differences between the temple and the synagogue?
1: Well, when the children of Israel were in the land of Israel, they built a temple under Solomon, and that was the place of worship. In fact, long before the temple was built and before they were even in the land, in the Mosaic system, God said that wherever they were, that the males were to go up to Jerusalem three times a year. That was at Passover and Tabernacles and also Pentecost. Those were the three feasts that they were always to attend. They could mess other things, but not those three. Well, they came up to the temple to worship. Now, when Nebuchadnezzar came in about 590, before he destroyed the temple, and then the children of Israel taken into captivity, they had no temple. So what are they going to do? Well, it was during that period that synagogues arose. And a synagogue means it's just where people gather together, where they come together. And so the synagogue arose, and it became the place of worship. And actually, after the destruction of Herod's temple in 70 AD, the children of Israel have had really no central place of worship under the Mosaic system. And as a result, synagogues have sprung up all over the world wherever Jews live. And that is actually the difference.
0: We now turn to a question from a listener in Amarillo, Texas. She writes, why did the Israelites cry out for meat to eat when they had all of their sheep and cattle?
1: May I say to you that you will recall that at the time that Noah took two of each living thing, came to him on the ark, and he didn't take them, they just came to him in time of great danger. Animals come down where men are. I've been up at Yosemite in the wintertime here, and when there's snow up in the mountains, you see the deer down there in the valley. And actually, you can get very close to them because that takes place. Now, what happened here was that the animals came to Noah, but it also said that he took seven of the clean animals. Why did he take seven? So he'd have certain animals for sacrifice. Now, the children of Israel are going through the wilderness. I have a notion they were losing animals as they went through the wilderness. That would be reasonable to expect that. And they did keep animals for sacrifice. But beyond that, they would not decimate their flocks because I don't think they had that many sheep or that many cattle for the simple reason that you must understand that each family would want at least two, a male and a female, in order to start breeding a herd of cattle, flock of sheep, and that sort of thing. So again, you have a very practical question, and to me, there's a very practical answer to it, that they had every reason, very frankly, not to eat their animals. And that was, of course, I'm sure, a requirement, but they were not to do that.
0: We now turn to a question that comes from a listener in Albany, New York. She writes, Jesus speaks about his suffering and death, and at the same time, he speaks about his resurrection after 3 days. Could you please explain what Old Testament scriptures were fulfilled when Jesus was raised to life on the third day?
1: Well, if you are anxious to find the third day, I don't think you'll find that mentioned, but you will find that there is a prophecy of his resurrection. And I'll turn to it. It's in the 16th Psalm, and it's one of the Psalms of David. And let me begin reading it, verse 8. He says, I've set the Lord always before me. Because he's at my right hand, I shall not be moved. Therefore, my heart is glad, and my glory rejoiceth. My flesh also shall rest in hope. Now, on the day of Pentecost, when Simon Peter preached his sermon on that day, he used that scripture for the resurrection of Christ. And in Acts 2:29, he says, Men and brethren, let me freely speak unto you of the patriarch David, that he's both dead and buried, and his sepulchre is with us unto this day. Therefore, being a prophet, and knowing that God had sworn with an oath that of the fruit of his loins, according to the flesh, he would raise up Christ to sit on his throne, he seeing this before spake of the resurrection of Christ, that his soul was not left in hell or Hades, neither his flesh did see corruption. Now, Peter interprets that as a prophecy of the resurrection. Now, Isaiah had something to say in the 25th chapter about he'll swallow up death and victory, and Paul interprets that in the 15th chapter, 1 Corinthians, and he quotes it in connection with the resurrection of believers in the church, which began with the resurrection of Christ, because he says, Christ the first fruits, afterward they. Now you have many types of resurrection in the Old Testament. One of the most notable, of course, is the time that Aaron put his rod, you remember, along with the other representatives of the 12 tribes of Israel, in the holy place, and his was the only one that came to life. And the badge of his priesthood and his authority was on that rod that came to life. Now, that's a type of the Lord Jesus. He's declared to be the Son of God with power, according to the Spirit of wholeness, by his resurrection from the dead. And he was not a priest when he was here on earth. Is a priest after his resurrection. Now you have, actually, and I'm not going to read, it's the 17th chapter of the book of Numbers that tells about that. Then you have many types of the resurrection on the third day. We're told that when Abraham offered his son. Now, he didn't actually kill him, but when God told him, he says, you get down to the Mount of Moriah, and Abraham went there. Then we're told in Genesis 22:4, then on the third day, Abraham lifted up his eyes and saw the place afar off. And on that day, he offered Isaac, and he was given back to him alive. You have the death and resurrection taught there. And if you will take a concordance and take the word third and look at the time of the offerings which speak of Christ at the many times, I'm not going to do that. But you turn to a concordance to the word third and notice how many times in the offerings the word third occurs. And so you have the type given there and then a definite statement of the resurrection by, I think, both David and Isaiah.
0: This next question comes to us from a listener in Stroud, Oklahoma. He writes, our Sunday school class was studying in Acts chapter 8. In verse 13, it mentions that Simon himself also believed. Yet in your book on Acts, you state that Simon was not a true believer. This caused quite a discussion in our class. Could you please explain your position?
1: I think that we probably ought to turn to that 8th chapter of the book of Acts and look at several things that are there.

city, use sorcery and bewitch the people of Samaria, giving out that himself was some great one, to whom they all gave heed, from the least to the greatest, saying, "This man is the great power of God." And to him they had had regard, because that of a long time he had bewitched them with sorceries. But when they believed Philip, preaching the things concerning the kingdom of God and the name of Jesus Christ, they were baptized, both men and women. Then Simon himself believed also, and when he was baptized, he continued with Philip and wondered, beholding the miracles and signs which were done. Now when the apostles, which were at Jerusalem, heard that Samaria had received the word of God, they sent unto them Peter and John, who, when they were come down, prayed for them that they might receive the Holy Spirit. For as yet he was fallen upon none of them, only they were baptized in the name of the Lord Jesus. Then laid they their hands on them, and they received the Holy Spirit. Now, they here, of course, are the apostles that came down, Peter and John. And then verse 18, and I'm continue reading, and when Simon saw that through laying on of the apostles' hands the Holy Spirit was given, he offered them money, saying, "Give me also this power, that on whomsoever I lay hands he may receive the Holy Spirit." But Peter said unto him, "Thy money perish with thee, because thou hast thought that the gift of God may be purchased with money. Thou hast neither part nor lot in this matter, for thy heart is not right in the sight of God." And then he says to him, "Repent therefore of this thy wickedness, and pray God, if perhaps the thought of thine heart may be forgiven thee. For I perceive that thou art in the gall of bitterness and in the bond of iniquity." Then answered Simon and said, "Pray ye to the Lord for me, that none of these things which ye have spoken come upon me." And they, when they had testified and preached the word of the Lord, returned to Jerusalem and preached the gospel in many villages of the Samaritans. Now, there are several things here that when we went over it, that we could not go into in a great deal of detail. And very candidly, the question that seemed to disturb your class, I think, is so clearly answered here. It says that he believed after the others that were there believed, and he did not receive the Holy Spirit. None of them did there, and I'll mention that in just a moment and the reason why. And then when the apostles came down and he saw what was taking place, he wanted to buy that gift. In other words, he has been a religious racketeer, if you please, and he thinks this can be bought with money. And the apostles immediately, Peter put his finger right on the thing that was wrong and said to him, "Your heart is not right." And he told him to repent. He says, "I perceive you're in the gall of bitterness and the bond of iniquity." Now, I can't think of language, friends, that describes an unsaved person more. And I judge from the record here, it doesn't say he believed after this and trusted Christ and received the Holy Spirit. I take it that he was not saved at all. I have to assume that from the record that is given here. And now let me say that the reason that the apostles came down and the reason they didn't receive the Holy Spirit under the preaching of Philip, and I think this is important to understand all of this here, and it may help with the problem that you've mentioned. Why was it essential for the apostles to come down, and why didn't they receive the Holy Spirit? Well, you have actually three records of the apostles being present when the Holy Spirit came upon those that believed. That's on the day of Pentecost. That was in the home of Cornelius.

0: And we have it here in this 8th chapter among the Samaritans. Now, you remember the Lord Jesus said that when the gospel goes out, it's to be preached first in Jerusalem, Judea, Samaria. Don't bypass Samaria, and then the ends of the earth. Now, the gospel has gone to the Jew and at Jerusalem, and the Holy Spirit has come. There's a church there. Now, Samaria and Jerusalem were at great odds. The woman at the well, you remember, called attention to that. She said to Jesus, some say we're to worship God in this mountain. Some think that we ought to go down to Jerusalem. Tell me, where's the place to worship? You see, there was a big difference there. Now, if under the preaching of Philip here at the very beginning, you would soon have a Samaritan church that would be divorced from Jerusalem church. They divided, of course, later on, soon enough, and believe me, the Church of Jesus Christ is certainly fractured today in its different segments throughout the world. But here at the very beginning, it would have been tragic indeed. So the Holy Spirit didn't come until the apostles came down. That is to show that Jerusalem and Samaria now are in agreement. That's the reason it was withheld under the preaching of Philip, although these people had trusted Christ. But Paul was able to say later, if any man have not the Spirit of Christ, he's none of his. But now that the apostles have come, they identify themselves with this so that you can't say now that there's a difference between the Jerusalem church and the church in Samaria. They're the same, because here come the apostles. And then it was an apostle that first went to a Gentile. It was an apostle, Apostle Paul, that went throughout the Roman Empire, you see. And now that gives credence and authority to this gospel that was being preached. Now, this fellow Simon was on the sidelines, saw all this. He saw the people believing and were baptized. He joined in, you know. He's not going to fight City Hall. He's going to join City Hall. So he joins with them. He's not converted. And you have that same situation today in our churches. People join churches for many different reasons. I think I can say this. The man that was a former senator from Georgia, I was in school with one of his brothers, and he was studying for the ministry. And he said that another brother, when he graduated from one of the outstanding law schools in the North, they were talked to about practical things. And one of the things said to them was this: when you go to a town and hang out your shingle and begin as an attorney, be sure and go join the church. Now, it doesn't make any difference who you see there, but it'll make a whole lot of difference who sees you there. You see, it has nothing in the world to do with being converted. Now, that is Simon's condition exactly. He was not converted, and there's a question of whether he ever was. I think the record makes it clear that this man probably never was converted. Now, I've spent time with that because here's a Sunday school class, and my book has not cleared it up for them, and I hope what I've said today has been just a little helpful.
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3: Our neighborhood architectural committee had left us a notice letting us know that our paint was peeling and that we needed to do something about it within 30 days. Needless to say, we were up on ladders a few weeks later, and the more I scraped, the more the paint peeled, and the more I realized that we really did need to do some repairs. Instead of being frustrated, I was thankful that they were willing to take the time and let us know that we needed to do some maintenance. And then I thought to myself, you know, it's when I'm willing to let God and my girlfriends get up close and personal that they see things in my life that need repair. Maybe it's my attitude towards my husband or my impatience with my kids. And I just realized that I'm thankful that I've got a Lord and a Savior and good girlfriends around me that are willing to speak into my life and let me know when they see areas of my life that need some repair.
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4: Welcome to the Dacus Report, hosted by Pacific Justice Institute founder and president Brad Dacus. For 25 years, PJI has counseled, represented, and defended people whose religious freedoms, parental rights, or sanctity of life have been obstructed or violated, all free of charge. We leave no one behind and level the playing field for Americans as they are subjected to the tyranny of the powerful. Now, here's Brad Dacus.
5: Welcome to Brad Dacus Live. I'm Brad Dacus, president and founder of the Pacific Justice Institute. We've all heard it. Complaints about public schools, teachers doing things parents don't know about, things being found in the public school library, schools not performing like they should, academics going down the drain. Our kids can't read, they can't write, they can't do their math. And what are we going to do about it? Well, we have with us here on today's show someone who is and has done something about it, and that is Sonia Shaw. Thank you so much for joining us. I know people are going to find this very interesting because you're on the ground level. Yep. You're on the front line.
6: Yep.
5: You're not just talking about what's happening. You're not another talking head, an activist just saying this is happening and this is terrible, this is terrible. You actually got involved. You ran for the school board. You now serve as president of the Chino Valley Unified School District Board in the state of California. You're a leading voice in California in parental rights, student protections. So this is going to be a great conversation.
6: You know, they had basic food and needs, and they were probably challenged like we were in an environment that was unsafe. I am so grateful to those people. I'm sure I will never get to meet them until I get to heaven. I am incredibly grateful that they gave God their yes, because it was ministries like those that helped plant the seeds that eventually led me to a relationship that can't take me away from Jesus. Every day I wake up, Isaiah 6:8, Lord, send me. And when he's telling me to rest, I'm like, Lord, I'm rested. Please send me. And that's just the heart that I have, you know, to serve the Lord. And of course, we all make mistakes. And I'm like, Lord, correct me in my path, right?
5: Exactly.
6: Take the anger and use it towards righteousness to protect kids.
5: Yeah, that's fantastic. I want people to know that wasn't on our script.
6: Yeah.
5: I just felt led to ask you that question. And I'm so glad you shared that.
6: Yeah.
5: Because it says a lot about you and your passion for children. You know, you didn't come from a family and a situation where you got everything you wanted and everything was easy. You had to deal with a lot of struggles, a lot of difficulties. I had something similar when I was about 3, 4, 5 years old. My dad was working the shipyards to pay off debt from a thing he was doing in real estate. Back then, bankruptcy wasn't acceptable. And we lived in the bad part of Long Beach. We shared a bathroom with another unit.
6: Oh, wow.
5: It's not even legal.
6: Yeah.
5: You know, it was bad. And the other little kids would brag about what they stole from the store. And it was, there was a lot of stuff to that story.
6: Yeah.
5: But yet, I had happy memories in that I had a family.
6: Yep.
5: I had a mom, a dad, an older brother, older sister, a newborn younger brother. We are close. We loved each other. And, but it does impact your appreciation.
6: Right.
5: for things. And I'm glad you, really glad you shared that. And God uses that in a powerful way. So let's talk about the lockdowns and the role that played in your life. What did you do differently to get parents involved in a meaningful way in getting parental engagement? What did you do?
6: First, I showed them. I showed them physically what was going on. Like, you know, if it was proof in a, you know, something, a screenshot that was shown or a teacher that was coming forward and giving us actual curriculum, copies of the curriculum that was pushed out. We had a great teacher. She ended up moving to Texas. But she would be kind of our whistleblower to parents. It's kind of unique and a blessing how God brought us all together. But it was action. I always say everyone has a gift, Brad. Like, God gives us certain gifts. And maybe one can be a fighter on the front row. The other one can, you know, is good at social media. Or another one is good at making phone calls to legislators or whatever it may be. One's good at writing stuff and letters. I told people, what is your gift? And then put them to work on action-based. You know, that way everybody has a responsibility, but everybody feels they're part of it. And that's how you work as a team is, you know, you have to encourage that everybody is good at something and we just use it and we become stronger together.
5: Yeah. So action and getting them
6: action
5: and working
6: getting
5: together.
6: Stuff to do. Hey, yeah. Guys, call this legislator. I don't care if they ignore you. Put a letter in the portal, you know, in legislation, show them that we are against, you know, putting tampons in the boys' restroom. We're against this or that, the other. We're against this bill that's stripping our rights away. We're against this bill that's legislating stuff that shouldn't be in the curriculum. Our voices need to be heard. So I would give them action-based things like, okay, we have another mom who became our campaign manager over the last two elections for our candidates. She didn't know what she was doing, but she learned. She got in, learned. We learned from experts, and now, you know, we're able to afford to run campaigns. But I just saw uniqueness in certain people, and they can come and say, hey, I can do this for you. I can do this for us. And that's how we've been working, even across California. It's like people say all the time, how can I help you? No, how can you help us? How can you help the kids? What's your gift? Let's use it.
5: Yeah.
6: You know,
5: yeah.
6: If it's walking and knocking because you're great at, you know, going door to door and hitting thousands of doors, let's get you out in your community.
5: Yeah.
6: Let's, you know, share the message. And it's kind of how we just work as a team for the last 6 years, 7 years now.
5: Yeah, that's fantastic. That's fantastic. All right. Boys going in girls' locker rooms.
6: Yes.
5: That's a real problem. Mm-hmm. We at Pacific Justice Institute have been fighting that. We fight it in New Jersey and in other places across the country. So this is a real high priority. People need to understand when we talk about this, I like to be very explicit. Mm-hmm. We're talking about, say, teenage boy going into a girl's locker room while girls are there who've taken off their clothes, who are naked, getting into the shower, getting out of the shower, and a boy comes in there, strips off his clothes, and exposes himself completely naked to the girls.
6: Yeah.
5: And this is what we're talking about. It's very real. It would be criminal in any other context. Mm-hmm. It should be criminal in this context because we have the same harms, the same results. Girls being traumatized.
6: Yes.
5: And boys being messed up who are allowed to do that.
6: Yeah.
5: So this is very real, and you've been very outspoken on fighting this. What concerns were you hearing from families that led you to take a stand on this,
6: First
5: Sonia?
6: First of all, I'm a mother of two female athletes. I mean, my kids eat, breathe, and you know, live sports. And I can never imagine that happening. And I grew up, you know, with my father telling me if a man were to ever enter your private spaces, you know what to do, right? And
5: scream
6: and hit him where it reminds them that they're a boy and they need to get out of there. And that's just the truth. That's the way I was raised. That's the way I've raised my children. But at the same token, I have had my inbox full of personal stories from these female athletes, these girls, young children, you know, I mean, they're children if they're under 18. And those are the ones that I carry, you know, in my fight towards this. I've said this was the hill when I saw Biden try to pervert Title IX and change the word sex to gender. We know gender opened Pandora's box to allow anybody into our girls' sports, and Title IX was there to protect it. And I was in front of my school board back then saying, please be the voice. sign into the portal, say this is wrong, right? As a mother of two female athletes, I couldn't even imagine what I would do if my child had to experience that. So with that said, I mean, these stories I carry with girls being harassed sexually by these boys, we've heard them. We've seen them in the headlines. These girls feeling violated, changing in their cars. Why should a girl have to change in her car? That is that as a society, I just say, how do we get to that point? How do we get to a point where dads are not knocking down these buildings, right? So for me, I go back to action. We have, you know, told, I'm in every probably complaint that California has seen at the OCR and at the districts personally. When I hear about a girl personally being harmed by this and they're coming out and speaking out and they've come to me or somebody that I know, I'm automatically writing an OCR complaint to the Office of Civil Rights, for those that don't know what the OCR is, to the district where the boy's at and the district that is the girl is being, you know, in the district that she is at. And that way there's a paper trail, because then when we have great attorneys like yourself and your firm going in, they can't say we didn't know and no one complained.
5: Right.
6: They can go do a public record request and see, oh, well, this person, Sonia, submitted it, because you don't have to be the person that submits it. But I also have utilized my time and efforts to teach the parents and the girls too, how to submit these forms as well. I go back to action, but this is a hill. I've said it from day one when I found out that they were trying to change Title IX.
5: Mm-hmm.
6: I say it today. We're not backing down from this. We're going to get this win for our girls here in California. But that's why, you know, Newsom and the rest of the legislators are so afraid of people like you and myself and those that are fighting this fight, because they know this is the hill and we're not backing down until we win this for our girls, and we never let it go back.
5: Yeah, this. And many people probably recognize that recently the Supreme Court decided that states that have laws that don't allow boys to be naked in front of girls in girls' locker rooms where they're naked, I like to say it really clearly.
6: Yeah.
5: So the Supreme Court says, no, that's not, that states can pass laws protecting girls from being visually violated by a lewd, naked male, okay? Yeah. Even males who actually have gender dysphoria, gender confusion.
6: Yeah.
5: And the overall majority of adolescents who claim that actually don't. They have some mental issues, but they don't have true dysphoria. But even those who have dysphoria, the overwhelming majority of those are still sexually turned on by looking at girls. So it's not like there's some implied safety here. Mm-hmm. There's not.
6: Yeah.
5: And so what you're talking about is very serious. And the Supreme Court made it very clear states can pass laws protecting girls. States that are blue states that are controlled by Democrats and Democrat governors, they refuse to protect our girls.
6: Yep.
5: I mean, folks, I want you to understand this. If you have a Democrat governor and a Democrat legislature, they are not protecting your girls, your granddaughters, your daughters, the girls in your church. They don't want them protected. They support those girls potentially being victimized as a part of their policy and platform. I seem a little intense on this.
6: Oh, that's okay.
5: But you know what? I think Jesus would be very intense on this.
6: Righteous anger.
5: He said, it's better for a man to have a millstone tied around his neck and thrown into the sea than to cause one of these little ones to stumble.
6: Yep.
5: And these girls, there's a price they pay. When they endure this, it can impact them for the entire rest of their lives.
6: Yep.
5: So I think what you're doing, standing up for it, was fantastic. And I know we at Pacific Justice Institute, we're taking these cases on.
6: Thank you.
5: And I just want to say to folks out there before we go to our break, if you know of anyone, any family that's dealing with this issue, contact us. Get involved. And if you want to make a difference in your school district, get a hold of Sonia. She can help you. What's your email address before we go to break?
6: Yeah, they can email me on my candidate one, info@shawforca.com. So it's info@shawforca.com.
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6: Shawforca.com.
5: Okay, good. Yep. I just want to make sure we got that out. All right.
6: Easy.
5: Well, folks, when we return, we're going to talk about some other interesting issues, also including why are schools doing so poorly? And what did Shaw do to help turn around her school district. We return after this.
4: 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Now, back to the Dacus Report.
5: Welcome back, folks. Now, we have a big event coming up. It's our Celebration of Justice. It's going to be fantastic. It's October the 17th. We're selling tickets now. And we're going to have Emily Campagno. She's from Fox News. She's going to be our keynote speaker this year, along with Ray Comfort, Todd Starnes. It's going to be an absolutely fantastic event. And if you want to get tickets, I encourage you to get them sooner rather than later, because the last several years we've been sold out. Just go to pji.org, pji.org. There you can also sign up to get one of our valuable resources for free. You can get our Legal Insider, our press releases about our new cases. We have some hot new cases that are coming out. I know one that's coming out this week. It's supposed to be announced this week. You definitely want to know about it. And to do that, just go to our website, pji.org. There you can get updated, pray for our work. And also, if you need help, that's what we do. We do our work completely without charge. We don't just cherry pick a few high profile cases. Our goal is to make sure that everyone gets help, that no one's left on the side of the road. I believe that's why God has uniquely raised up our ministry so dramatically and dynamically across the country, because of that uniqueness of us to make sure that people get help and they're not just ignored or we don't do the cherry picking, where you look at 20 cases, say, oh, we'll take this one. The rest of them say, be warm, be filled. We really work hard not to do that at PJI. So if you need help, please go to our website. We'd love to help you. pji.org. All right, now let's get back to Sonia to talk about the public schools and some of the challenges. One of the big challenges that's very obvious, and California now has a reputation in this area of academic incompetence. Yeah. This state used to be number one, number two in the country, in terms of academics, in terms of mathematics and literacy. Our university system, our state university system, was number one in the country, very highly respected. Now it's going down the drain very quickly. And our public schools are incredibly inferior to the kind of education that a child really needs to be able to compete in our world today. So let's look at the academics. Your district has worked to refocus on academics. Mm-hmm. Great. Instead of radical woke and other agendas, you're focusing on academics. What were the biggest changes you made to get student performance moving in the right direction?
7: Sending the message, no ideologies in Chino Valley. We're going to focus on reading, writing, math. I'm also the commissioner on a technical career program that we partnership with three other districts. And we've been relentless at sending the message to the activists in the classroom. We have great teachers and we have activists. That you're not going to do that here in Chino. We're going to support our superintendent. When I first got in, I asked our superintendent, what have you not been supported in by the previous board majorities? And he said it was pretty much boiling down. There's so many standards, right? And we can get technical, but on the surface, there were so many standards. And they identified what they call the critical standards, the ones that if the child masters, they can learn to read by third grade, and then they move on and they can comprehend a lot more subjects and a lot more learning throughout the years. And so with that said, I said, okay, well, show me. I sat and walked classrooms. I sat in the trainings. I walked classrooms for a year. I saw it firsthand. And, with our board majority, we all decided to support him. And that's why you see Chino even being identified from Stanford as a recovery model since COVID. Because while people and districts and board members that are on the wrong side of history are focused on all the wrong things, we're focused on reading, writing, and math. And we're relentless at giving the tools to the teachers, making sure they're trained, making sure they collaborate and they have the assistance and they have the support. More importantly, not only from the board, but the superintendent and the principals, And that's what we're doing. And Stanford identified us as the recovery model because we're focused on the right things. I mean, Brad, you hear about the Mississippi Miracle and the Alabama Miracle. Well, we have $150 billion a year spent on education. It's by design to fail kids here in California. More than half can't read at grade level, 37% in the math department. You know, they're
5: 37% can do or can't?
7: Only 37% are at grade level.
5: So the rest of them
7: are failing dramatically in California. And you have our universities. You spoke about our prestigious universities, which they are. But you have the professors signing on and screaming for help that California kids are not ready for these. They're needing remedial math and reading.
5: So what you're doing is very, very important. But parents need to understand that even if they're in a, quote, friendly or safe school district, you still have evil people who are public school teachers. Who are giving evil things and harm to children, and parents need to be on guard just the same. So I just wanted to make sure we got that out there. AB 181, this is a nuisance power grab. You've raised concerns about this legislation. For people who haven't heard about it closely, what does this bill actually do?
7: Okay, so AB 181 was put in through the budget trailer bill. So it's they gut it and amend another bill, push it through. And it was done after the primary, after we won first place in the primary for state superintendent. And what it does, it takes the authority away from the state superintendent and the day-to-day overseeing the day-to-day operations of the California Department of Ed. And I'll tell you, one of the things of authority that the state superintendent has is she or he will oversee grants. And when you oversee grants, Brad, what is that tied into? The money. Why do they want to take the authority away now? Because they see the writing on the wall. I came out in the public in, I think it was March or April of 2025 when I said, we hit a wall. Chino Valley is getting harassed. We're getting sued. We need a state superintendent to go up there and help the districts focus back on education and parents to have a seat at the table. Mm. They saw the writing on the wall. They saw the movement grow. They've seen the losses in the Supreme Court and the local court rulings. And in January, Newsom came out in a press conference and mentioned that he wanted to do this. In April, they proposed another bill. It didn't get the support that it was needing to get. So that's why they do this. They do this behind the doors where no one is able to pay attention. The media usually doesn't pick it up because it's so fast, it's so quick. And until, you know, the damage is already done and it's in place, then we're all screaming at the rooftops like, guys, please stop things like this. It was an unconstitutional power grab. I would say probably the most egregious, attack on our California Constitution. And the will of the voters for the history of California that I've at least seen and researched. You talk about Newsom saying online and in the media, it's about breaking the glass. We hear that over and over. This is him breaking the glass. You have a constitutional seat. Four times the voters said no when they tried to take the authority and take the seat away for the state superintendent. The voters said in California, because of the environment that we're in, we want to be able to hold someone accountable. A governor appointee is now going to be in charge of the authority the state superintendent, the elected constitutional seat, is supposed to have. Governor appointee, Brad, you do the math. Since the moon, we haven't had anybody in the position that was driving education towards reading, writing, and math. Mm. And now they see that we can actually win this outright and focus the ship on that. They're scared. They're afraid.
5: And they being, who's they?
7: Newsom and the majority of legislators. Okay. And, unfortunately, I don't like to divide people when it comes to common sense, but it is our Democratic legislators. They continue to do this. I've even seen now they're proposing, side note, to take away the elected sheriff's authority in some senses and taking away their oversight and their position because you have people like our Sheriff Bianco and others that are challenging the status quo of what they, Governor Newsom and the rest of them are doing. They don't like people that represent people. They like people who represent them. And they've spent $6 million on this race last minute to put their person in second place. They can't outwork us. They can outfund us. But at the end of the day, they know that we resonate with the majority of California. They want change.
5: Mm-hmm.
7: And this is the unethical things that they do right in the middle of an election.
5: Yeah. No, that's I'm really glad you shared that. And it's really concerning, because this AB 181 represents a clear overreach in terms of executive authority education.
7: Yeah.
5: So,
7: but we'll challenge it. I mean, I'm already exploring options, but we need to win the seat first.
5: So finally, what would you say is your biggest focus moving forward when it comes to education and parental engagement? Real quickly, we don't have much time left. But
7: yeah, well, we're going to focus back as a state on reading, writing, and math, making sure the resources go back to the classroom. Parents have a seat at the table. Kids do better when parents are involved, making sure their voices are heard. We have a mass exodus out of the school system right now in California, which I'm grateful. Those are kids that are being saved, but we still have a majority of kids that are being harmed, and we need to protect them continuously. So those are the things that I'm focused on, making sure our girls have rights in their sports and make sure they're safe in their locker rooms again. And, of course, making sure that kids have pathways to success after high school.
5: So good.
7: That's it. It's something 80% of us can agree on in California.
5: Yeah, no, that's fantastic. And we have Pacific Justice. We have resources to help, including our opt-out forms that are customized for each of the 50 states. It's not just a generic that we say, you know, yeah, applies to all 50 states. You know, we look at the state law in each of the 50 states, and we customize it to give parents the absolute maximum power of authority and engagement. And parents have more rights now over their children in public schools than ever before because of recent case law and ongoing case law and cases that are moving forward. It's an exciting time to be in doing what you're doing with parents' rights being recognized more in the courts, and people like you who have the courage, the stamina, and the gifting to have real results. So God bless you, and thank you so much. Keep up the great work. Your website real quickly?
7: It's shawforca.com.
5: Shaw?
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7: Dot.
5: Is it Shaw at?
7: No, it's just www.shawforca.com.
5: Okay, gotcha. You gotcha. All right.
7: Yeah.
5: Shawforca.com. All right. Thank you again.
7: Thank
5: God
7: you.
5: Bless you.
7: Yes,
5: and keep up your
7: you.
5: Great work.
7: Absolutely.
5: So, folks, there you have it. It's our God-given freedoms we're talking about. Now, let's choose to keep them. I'm Brad Dacus, president of the Pacific Justice Institute. 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
5: So folks, just remember, it's our God-given freedoms we're talking about. 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

0: Now we continue reading from the Word of God, John 12:37. But though he had performed so many signs before them, yet they were not believing in him. This was to fulfill the word of Isaiah the prophet, which he spoke, "Lord, who has believed our report? And to whom has the arm of the Lord been revealed?" For this reason they could not believe. For Isaiah said again, "He has blinded their eyes, and he hardened their heart, so that they would not see with their eyes, and perceive with their heart, and be converted, and I heal them." These things Isaiah said because he saw his glory, and he spoke of him. Nevertheless, many even of the rulers believed in him, but because of the Pharisees they were not confessing him, for fear that they would be put out of the synagogue, for they loved the approval of men rather than the approval of God. And Jesus cried out and said, "He who believes in me does not believe in me, but in him who sent me. He who sees me sees the one who sent me. I have come as light into the world, so that everyone who believes in me will not remain in darkness. If anyone hears my sayings and does not keep them, I do not judge him, for I did not come to judge the world, but to save the world. He who rejects me and does not receive my sayings has one who judges him. The word I spoke is what will judge him at the last day. For I did not speak on my own initiative, but the Father himself, who sent me, has given me a commandment as to what to say and what to speak. I know that his commandment is eternal life. Therefore, the things I speak just as the Father has told me." The 13th chapter of John. Now before the feast of the Passover, Jesus, knowing that his hour had come, that he would depart out of this world to the Father, having loved his own who were in the world, he loved them to the end. During supper, the devil, having already put into the heart of Judas Iscariot, the son of Simon, to betray him, Jesus, knowing that the Father had given all things into his hands, and that he had come forth from God and was going back to God, got up from supper, and laid aside his garments, and taking a towel, he girded himself. Then he poured water into the basin, and began to wash the disciples' feet, and to wipe them with the towel with which he was girded. So he came to Simon Peter. He said to him, "Lord, do you wash my feet?" Jesus answered and said to him, "What I do you do not realize now, but you will understand hereafter." Peter said to him, "Never shall you wash my feet." Jesus answered him, "If I do not wash you, you have no part with me." Simon Peter said to him, "Lord, then wash not only my feet, but also my hands and my head." Jesus said to him, "He who has bathed needs only to wash his feet, but is completely clean. And you are clean, but not all of you." For he knew the one who was betraying him. For this reason he said, "Not all of you are clean." You may be able to hear this reading again by visiting our website, theword.info. Remember, the word is hyphenated, theword.info. Simply reading the word, this is Nicholas Hope.
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3: Welcome to Preparedness Thoughts with John Stephenson. John understands the importance of being prepared. Through rain, rocks, and snow, he has seen it all and survived. He has seen major disasters like Mount St. Helens and how vehicles were stopped in the street from the volcanic ash. Earthquakes, too, including the Loma Prieta earthquake, which felt like it wouldn't stop shaking. People were without electricity and could not hardly buy groceries or gasoline. The homeless lit bonfires in the streets, the Bay Bridge and other freeways were broken. God only knows what will be next.
2: Welcome to Preparedness Thoughts by John Stephenson. We invite Jesus Christ through the Holy Spirit to guide us as we examine how our preparations can be used to preserve the life of ourselves, our family, and others. How nice it would be that my son drove me to see my daughter for a visit with the grandchildren. That was really very nice. But a couple of things happened. On that trip, couple of days later, they said, "We're going to go out and get breakfast and we'll bring you back some lunch, Dad." So there I was, sitting at my daughter's house at 10 in the morning. They left, and then they didn't get back for lunch. They didn't get back till 1 o'clock. And I was getting hungry. It was kind of interesting because I've had a hand injury, and I couldn't use the can opener to open up cans of food. And so I had to look for food, and about all there was bread. It was all right, but it wasn't what I would have preferred. So what it taught me was that I need to have a little bit of food in my overnight bag, the one with my change of clothes and my toothbrush and stuff like that. No, I had my food in my car, but I wasn't in my car. So this is a lesson that I'm going to learn, and I hope you learn it too, that you need a little food in your overnight bag, whether it is a couple of cans of soup, like I wish I had had, or if it is some granola, and who knows what else, a little beef jerky or some kind of a can of beef or who knows what. And with the cans and not being able to use the can opener, it has to be a pull-top can for me. So all these things I have now learned, and the day after I got back, I went and I got some cans of pull-top soup and some other things. And yes, they are in my overnight bag now. Well, it's just a matter of you live and you learn these things, and now I'm going to learn it and do better the next time. So think about what you want to have. If you want some granola bars or candy bars or whatever it is. And if you have one of those easy open cans, you just might want to put it in a Ziploc bag so that if it does accidentally open up, it doesn't go all over your suitcase. So all these things you learn as you go through life, and I hope you will find this a useful example of what you want to do for your overnight suitcase or whatever it is that you have for going here and there. So we all want to learn from the experience of others, and this was my experience. So I hope you get to learn from it and do it better than I did it that time. Have some food with you, whether it's food and water or whatever it is. So remember to be in constant prayer for the things that are right in front of you. I don't know what they are. All I know is we get surprises, and we want to have God's will in our life. So we invite God in, and that means we pray as best we know how. That is what we want to do. Always, yes, show the love of God to the people we are with, whether they're family or friends or just somebody we run into. Do that. This is episode 88, and I want you to get your preparations now before there is an urgent need, and what you want could become hard to find. So remember to give thanks to God for all the blessings that you do have.
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0: Here's another encouraging story from thechristianheart.com, the ministry that highlights how men and women display their love for Jesus in their day-to-day lives.
1: Lorraine Reeves believes that if you're breathing, God can use you to spread his love. And she does more than just talk the talk. Lorraine is 100 years old, and despite being homebound and confined to her recliner, she paints freehand bookmarks every day with the phrase, "God loves you," on the back. She and her daughters give out these bookmarks everywhere they go. Lorraine felt God's nudge to do this and has now distributed over 5,000 bookmarks. She tells people that they're free, just like God's love. Painting bookmarks is a little thing, but Lorraine says God uses the little things to do big things. It brings her great joy to spread God's love, showing that anyone at any age can work for the Lord and make a difference.
0: To enjoy hundreds of other inspiring stories of people living out their faith, go to thechristianheart.com.

Well, welcome everyone to the Robin Walters Show, part of the Red Sky Radio Network. God bless you. What a packed program we have today. I'm going to fly, so buckle up here. I've been gone on the road 9 days, and boy, it's struggling. I struggle not to be able to do a program when things are happening in the moment, so I kind of had to do things ahead. But here we go. I got all kinds of news here, and we're going to fit a lot in here. Starting right out of the gate, hats off to Poland. The Polish president there vetoed a bill that would have increased the rights of queer couples. No way, Jose. We're not going exactly where you guys want to go with each other. Not doing that. So God bless you, Poland. Hungary. You know what I find really amazing is all the Eastern Bloc, former Soviet satellite countries, have become the most moral countries in Europe. Number two, House passes a bill preventing credit card companies from tracking gun sales. Now, I'm a broken record on this thing, but I have said over and over and over to never, never, never use ever, ever, ever, never, never, never, ever, ever, ever use a credit card to buy ammo or a gun. Always, always, always pay cash. Now, this bill supposedly hasn't passed yet the Senate. It's passed the House, but I don't trust them. I don't trust the companies, credit card companies. What happens when Trump's no longer president? Who knows what happens? So forget the frequent flyer miles you get, the points you earn. Forget that. Your freedom's worth a lot more than that. As you know, I've been a little bit hard on Trump, and I got some things to say negatively towards him a little later, but a couple of things here that he's done well. I want to take note. He's done a lot of things. The things that he mostly doesn't claim credit for or put his name on it, I like the fact that he is now proposing tariffs on over 60 countries because they are involved in forced labor. So he's going to try to use the tariffs to force those countries to ban basically slavery, forced labor. God bless you, Trump. These are the good kinds of things he can do. He really can when his personality doesn't get in the way. He also vows to target illegal alien truckers who are killing Americans like crazy, most of them coming out of California. So I don't know what he's going to do on that. The article didn't seem to say that. But the fact that he's at least attempting to do that is good news. Sadly, a poll, and this may be true, 60% of Americans say Trump is using his office for personal gain. I want to modify that poll just a bit. Is he making tremendous financial gain while president? Absolutely. The fact that his net worth since January 20th of 2025, last year, has increased $1.1 million a day. Making multiple billions in 1 year. I see why that. He's using it, but I want to clarify this, that I don't think, and is he abusing it? Yeah, he may well be. And the next story is probably going to tell you that. But I don't think that that was why he ran for office, because he didn't do that kind of stuff in his first term. But he loves to make money. He declares himself to be a really good business person. Apparently has gotten to be a better business person while in office. This story does concern me. There's the Trump Media and Technology Group Corporation, NASDAQ, DJT, for Donald J. Trump. That's a media company that's behind his social media app, Truth Social, a major holder of Bitcoin. Why is that significant? Because as he pushes for Bitcoin, standardization, stabilization, he clearly is advocating for his own financial interests. There isn't any question about it, because the amount of Bitcoin he owns is about just under 2/3 of a billion, between 600 and 700 million in Bitcoin, which I don't really care about. But he has started out the Truth API. It's an organization run by his Trump Media and Technology Group Corporation to provide organizations that are impacted by the cost of delay in information. Okay?
So this Truth API, which is a Trump organization, essentially, is going to be able to available to institutional customers beginning August 1st, already signing up people for that. My concern here is, as brought out by Richie Torres, a Democrat, how about that, that what this platform is going to be doing is going to be selling accelerated machine-readable access to President Trump's posts on Truth Social before it hits the regular news. In other words, the Wall Street companies that sign up and pay for this are going to be getting news, faster access to what Trump is going to be posting on his Truth Social. What does that do? It gives them a financial advantage. It's sort of like insider trading. And who's left out of that? Me, you, all the schmoes in the world who aren't part of some Wall Street brokerage firm. But Trump's going to make a ton of money selling early access to what he's going to post on Truth Social, which absolutely drives me nuts. I'm sorry, but that's just the way it is. The sitting president selling sophisticated traders, as one party said here, faster access to market-moving policy announcements. Wow, there's going to be a bunch of people who are ridiculously wealthy getting even more wealthy, which includes Trump. Sorry about that, but that's the way that is, and I don't see it any other way. It's a misuse of the office. But I have to say, the World Cup thing, which I couldn't give a rip about, but as you know, Trump tried to hog the celebration. Yeah, he pretty much demanded to be the one who gives the trophy out, and then which he did, and then he refused to get off the stage. They had to tell him, President Trump, you aren't part of the Spanish team. Leave. You don't belong up there. You're not part of the Spanish team. Quit trying to hog the stage here, pal, which he did, and then they said it was really bizarre. They could not get him off. And what happened was they kind of tricked Trump. They apparently shot a gazillion photos of the team with Trump up there sometime at the center and whatnot, and then waited till he wandered off and got lured off because they couldn't get him off voluntarily. They could not. He refused to leave. This is what that narcissistic personality disorder leads you to, is it's all about me. I need the adoration, the attention. I need to be the main, I need to be the focus of every event. And that's true with Trump. It absolutely is. This is how narcissistic personality disorder manifests. I mean, I don't have a problem with people with NPD. It's not the New York Police Department, which would be NYPD, but I don't have a problem if that's a plumber. I don't have a problem if it's a farmer. I don't have a problem if a whole bunch of people have narcissistic personality disorder. But when it's the president and it now influences public policy decisions, that is a huge deficit. So what happened is they kind of lured him off, got him far enough, and then they started shooting all the shots. So they said that this was edited out. But that's actually not what happened. They just waited till he was out of the frame. Then they shot the pictures that they gave to the paper. So Trump got iced, even though he thought that he was the center of attention. So sorry, Donald, that whole shtick kind of failed and blew up in your face. And, you know, maybe the more disturbing thing about this is it was only, what, 10 days ago or 10 days before Spain won? That he was basically in fisticuffs with Spain. He was mad because they wouldn't support the war in Iran. And then Trump called, and this is his quote from Trump, in a meeting with a NATO Secretary General. He said, Spain is, quote, a terrible partner in NATO. Quote, I don't want anything to do with Spain. Cut off all trade
with Spain, please. That was the order that went to Scott Bessent. And yet, when they win, then he's out there all heralding, wanting to be the center of attention, like he supported them all along, when in fact he went on True Social and predicted that Argentina would win. He actually has not had any prediction that's gone right at all. And a lot of the world dislike, this is the irony, a lot of the world has come to love the U.S.

in the Red Sea, and the Houthis getting ready to close off Bab el-Mandeb, which is the gate to the Red Sea, sort of like the Strait of Hormuz is in the Persian Gulf. What I found interesting today, though, was that I looked up Bab el-Mandeb means the gate of grief. Isn't that interesting? The gate of grief. Wow. But he's basically lost in Iran. I mean, I know he said 27 times he's declared victory while Iran is attacking everybody in the Middle East. He doesn't know what to do. He can't get out of it and look good. And he certainly is not going to admit having screwed up. So he's still looking for a way. But when he does run into a problem, he redirects his attention. So now the whole problem is Cuba. He's looking about military action in Mali. This is what he does. Let's shift. Let's create something somewhere else in the world where I will once again be the center of attention. I'm just calling out. This is the greatest president we've had with serious emotional issues. And when it affects public policy, which this is, it affects. I mean, he's dunking on Israel left and right. And now we have, it just came out here today, evidence that Iran is striking CIA facilities in the Gulf, which also conjures up Russian participation. Because, why? Well, Iran doesn't have the sophisticated means by which to obtain that information. It's got to come from somewhere. And we know that the Russians are all too agreeable to help us go down. So, why we are in the fight of our life for this country. If you would listen to the Sunday morning program that I did for this same weekend, dealing with the definitive guide to Christians bearing arms. You need to hear it because you need them and you will need them. Your children will need them, at least the ones you can trust that didn't go to a public university of indoctrination and has gotten screwed up. We are in deep doo-doo. I'm going to go into more of this next week. I was going to try to get to it today until my research uncovered something that finally puts the last piece of a mysterious puzzle into place. The mystery of why Trump is doing some of the things of what he is. The narcissistic personality is not why he's doing the things he's doing. It's just the manner by which he does it. Not the why, but the manner. Yeah, he wants to be the center of attention. We know that. But our problems are so serious. I only think Marco Rubio can pull this out. I would be thrilled to have Ocasio-Cortez, Alexandria Ocasio-Cortez, beat out Gavin Newsom. Gavin Newsom could possibly beat a Republican candidate. I'd like to think AOC could not. And then she'd be called out for the childless, immature little runt that she is. But she's in these Democratic Socialists of America. She's part of it. And they came out this week with her platform. You see, what's happened is that they have won a number of notable races. I mean, they have. And with that, they're feeling emboldened. And as soon as they win some big races and are picking up speed, the more Newsom tries to talk like a Democratic Socialist of America, but the slimy piece of crap he is, he will become anything he needs to become president. He'll sell his soul, and I mean that, to be president. But you look at the platform that the Democratic Socialists of America, which are numerous now, hate America, want this. This is why you need guns. We are headed for a civil war, and we will need to defend ourselves against Muslims. We will. The Islamic takeover will only be defeated by armed resistance. It will be the second American Revolution after they take over, or certainly the attempted takeover. I think it's inevitable. But I've been saying this for a long time, and I've been late. I first said it back in 1997, not about

0: the Muslims, but that just from the left will take over. We will have our second American Revolution. I predicted it would happen in 2015. So far, I'm only 11 years off. But I'm not pushing this narrative because I said it once and I've got to stick to it. The facts simply bear that out. Listen to this platform. They want to eliminate the Senate, number one. They want to replace the president and the Supreme Court with an executive and a judiciary that's elected by one House of Congress because there's no more Senate. And the House of Representatives will have to be made up by ethnic representation. That's what they're calling for. They include amnesty for all. Now, I've got to insert something that troubled me. I'm trying to vet this story. I don't want to say it for fact, but I read this piece. It seemed authoritative. It seemed legit, but I'm not sure about Mike Lindell, you know, Mr. MyPillow, big Trump fan, who's running for governor of Minnesota, talking about a large scale or amnesty for all, for those right now, not going forward, but for right now. I don't know if that's true. I sure hope not. I'd hate to think that even those kind of people could be corrupted by lust or political power. But this would include amnesty for all immigrants, all. Defunding the Department of War. We'd have no defense department. None. We couldn't. They also call for the immediate end to all deportations, free migration between countries without any restrictive immigration controls, and extending full voting rights to people with criminal convictions and aliens who are in the country. Members of this are, you know, AOC, Rashida Tlaib, however you pronounce her name, Miss Shmala Hushmakbar herself, who actually she majors in the F-bomb, Mam Dani, Malat Kiros of Colorado. I mean, this is, and what they're calling for leads obviously to one thing, chaos. And chaos is what Hitler helped create to usher in his regime. It's what Stalin Lenin, to usher in the Bolshevik Revolution. Create chaos. Why? Because to get rid of the chaos and be promised a loaf of bread, people will succumb to any level of authoritarianism. That's why you need guns. You're going to have to be right. And they're not even calling themselves the Democratic Party anymore, which I think I'm glad that they aren't. They said we are the working class alternative to the Democratic Party. And claiming that, quote, this is part of their platform, only socialism can solve decades of capitalist mismanagement in the U.S. That's interesting. Only socialism can do something that has actually never been done. It's never been a success. Oh, yeah, I'm not done yet here. They also advocate establishing a 32-hour work week with no reduction in pay or benefits, passage of Medicare for all, canceling all student loan debt, the elimination of cash bail, and universal national rent control. Well, I'm hoping that this is so royally screwed up. They are so whacked that you're going to have Democrats voting Republican. Now, I saw this article the other day. I'm from Michigan. Mike Rogers, a good conservative candidate, running against Abdul El-Sayed if he wins the Democrat senatorial primary in that state. A lot of the Jewish Democrats said they're going to vote Republican. I mean, why would you vote for somebody who hates you? In fact, why? You know, this is an interesting point that I just kind of thought of here. The left are all the ones who've called Trump Hitler. They've called Trump the Nazi. And the left are the ones who hate the Jews. I mean, the true fascists, the true Nazis, are all in the Democrat Party. All the true Jew haters are Democrats in Congress. And yet they have somehow the audacity to call Trump and ones who think like him, like myself, great majority of the time, the Nazis. When they're the Nazis, the Muslims in the Middle East supported Hitler in World War II. And they're on the side of anybody who hates Jews. So the Democrats are playing into this to some extent just to try to get elected, even though they don't even know they're selling their sorry fanny down the river by electing Muslims, the Islamic whack jobs, which are showing up with greater strength and greater ability to intimidate. I mean, it's unbelievable what's going on. Oh, yeah, and actually, it's a little interesting. Here, speaking of the Muslim absurdity, the nation of Australia is claiming that child marriages, which are found primarily in Islam, since Muhammad, also known as Pedo-Mo, which is short for pedophile Muhammad, was recorded to have married one of his wives when she was age 6, consummating them at age 9. But this Australian organization is contending that child marriages, without any proof, evidence, or example, are caused by climate change. Wouldn't you know it? My gosh, we knew climate change had to be the cause of pedophilia. There just wasn't any other reasonable explanation. And as just as absurd, you got the wife of New York Mayor Mamdani. What's her face name? I don't know. I don't even know. Rama Dawaji claims that the Virgin Mary was Palestinian and that she was giving birth in occupied territory. So how bad is it getting? Well, it's reprehensible at the Democratic level because over one half, 100 Democrats, which is over half of the Democrats in the House of Representatives, voted to defund Israel. You see, it's become kosher. It's not kosher. That's not the right word. Anti-kosher is the Democrat kosher, I guess. That is, it's becoming politically hip to trash Israel. I mean, look at Adam Smith, Democratic from Washington. I'm going to read this piece. I want to get through it quicker, but it's important. Democrat from Washington, top Democrat on the House Armed Services Committee, indicated that he voted to cut off military aid to Israel. That's what I was talking about. That didn't pass, by the way, but he voted to cut it off with over 100 Democrats voting against Israel. In part, he said, because of sustained personal threats against his family and his staff. Part of what he described as a violent and relentless campaign of intimidation by far-left anti-Israel activists. But yet, he let them force him. Well, he wasn't forced. He got intimidated, he lost his cojones, and voted to cut it off. Smith voted this last Wednesday to support an amendment introduced by Representative Thomas Massie to strip $3.3 billion in U.S. aid to Israel from the 2027 State Department Appropriations Bill. A major reversal by that hawkish Democrat after he had previously told the Jewish Insider, which is a magazine that I read, that he planned to oppose the measure. In a statement explaining his vote in favor defunding Israel, which he said was a very close vote, and to cut off U.S. aid, he said he was deeply concerned about the tactics used by the left to pressure him to support defunding Israel. Nobody forced you anything, Jack. You're just one gutless, feckless Democrat that can't stand up. He said, quote, "To date, my family and I have had our home vandalized. A fire has been set in my driveway. My neighbors' lives have been disrupted by demonstrations in the middle of the night. Town halls meant to be forums for dialogue have been shut down, and a staff member has been physically assaulted." So guess what, Smith? The left just won again. See, you aren't standing up for anything. You have become part of the far deranged far-left anti-Semitic jackasses that increasingly dominate what was once called a Democrat Party. And how about this one? So Abdul al-Sayed, the Muslim Islamic guy running in the Democratic Party in Michigan, which I referenced a few minutes ago, because we have Jewish Democrats, which I don't know why they're Democrats. I don't know. How can they be so smart and so dumb at the same time on some things? They're going to be voting Republican if he wins that primary. Abdul al-Sayed attended a fundraiser co-hosted by a woman who praised her grandfather's Nazi service. I'm not kidding. So she gets up there, praises her grandfather's Nazi service at a fundraiser for this mushroom Muslim, al-Sayed, because they hate Jews. I mean, this is the irony. The left calls Trump Hitler, calls him fascist, and then lauds and praises Nazis. Well, they hate Jews. I mean, the left has always been the real Hitlers, which we know about. And then now another candidate just yesterday says he wants to also, like Mamdani, arrest Netanyahu and offer to abolish the Senate, a newly declared Democratic Socialist, Oliver Larkin, in Florida, says he supports abolishing the U.S. Senate, agrees with Socialist Mamdani that Israeli Prime Minister Benjamin Netanyahu should be arrested during his upcoming trip to the U.S. But I don't see the alternative to guns coming out in defense of innocent people. This is not about the Second Amendment of an individual. This is about, this is coming to a Second Amendment of the United States, the defense of our country. It's where we're headed. Be right back.
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0: Oh, boy, I don't know. You know, that's interesting. I can't remember who actually did that song. It was a late 60s song. It was a Vietnam War protest song. I think it's going to get retooled. Well, anyway, so last week you heard me talk about why did Trump, after getting this adorable lauding, ridiculous reception in Turkey by Erdogan, why did he end up telling them that he's going to try to be able to sell them F-35 jets, which absolutely made Netanyahu livid, because Turkey doesn't have any enemies except Israel, which they've said does not deserve to exist. They're not part of the Abraham Accords and never will be. And now we have this Saudi nuclear deal, which Trump signed this stipulation, signed a deal about providing them with uranium to be able to use for peaceful services, right? But something happened after he signed that. Netanyahu said, this is horrible. Others said it was horrible. Trump isn't listening to Netanyahu. He doesn't care about him that much. But he does listen to the support he has in Congress, or lack thereof, and he's getting pushback from both Republicans and Democrats. Obviously, it was fiercely opposed by Israel and others concerned about what? Nuclear proliferation in the Middle East. So, but then afterwards, Trump said he added a stipulation because of the pushback. Well, I got to make this thing work, so whatever. He's got to require Saudi Arabia to join the Abraham Accords, which so far Saudi Arabia has not said that it would, and which Netanyahu said that would be fabulous. Now, it would be okay if they signed the Abraham Accords. But the United States has been reluctant to do this with Saudi Arabia, which, what message is sent to Iran by accommodating and actually selling uranium to another Muslim country? Now, the Saudis are Sunnis, which in the relative world of Islam are a little more controllable, and I wouldn't say docile, because frankly, all the 9/11 people, how many of them were there? 19 of them were Saudis. They were the ones that were behind the 9/11 attacks. And I mean, it's a fair question to ask, would not there be some concern about giving this or selling this uranium to Saudi Arabia, whose pledge that, of course, we won't use it for, you know, we don't have an ulterior motive, blah, blah, blah. We aren't going to enrich it and to create nuclear capability. But how, I mean, does that not derail the U.S.'s desire to get Iran to commit to zero enrichment of uranium? How do you get Iran to buy it, which they aren't doing? Trump's lost on that, and he's not going to pull that off. He's going to try to declare victory if he simply can get the Strait of Hormuz opened. Although his ideas went down the toilet with, at one point, proposing that the U.S. and Iran join together in a joint venture and charge tolls to go through the Strait. All of a sudden, the free and open Strait of Hormuz deal totally embarrassed Marco Rubio, who was telling everybody, look, our position is it needs to be free and open. And unbeknown to Rubio, 2 days later, Trump is saying, hey, we could do a joint venture with Iran and make a lot of money. And then when Iran started attacking other things, he said, forget that. We're going to do it ourselves and charge a 20% toll. Till somebody finally talks some sense into his brain, and then he nicks that based upon some pledges by Middle Eastern countries to help rebuild Iran. It's crazy. I don't see how you could ever give any incentive to Iran to commit to stopping. Well, they're liars anyway. So just understand that. You know when they're lying, their lips move. But how would you even get to the point of a lie with them? In fact, they'll feel totally justified if, in fact, we are providing uranium enrichment sales, nuclear power sales capability to Saudi Arabia, which now Trump afterwards realizing he screwed up and he ticked off senators and House reps who think this is a bad idea, it's a proliferation. But Saudi Arabia said in a statement that this deal aims to bolster cooperation in the peaceful uses of nuclear energy in accordance with the highest international standards of nuclear safety, nuclear security, and non-proliferation. Well, wait a second. These guys don't live forever. Who's the next Saudi prince? Says, forget this. We've got the capability now. Screw you, Israel. We're pulling out of the Abraham Accords. Why is Trump doing these bad deals with Saudi and with Turkey and talking all over the map? I cannot identify it solely to the narcissistic personality disorder. I'd say, okay, he wants the attention. He gets it. But there's got to be something more. And I'm going to reveal in just a second what my research revealed, and it is going to open up everything to you. You are going to understand this like maybe you haven't before, like I haven't before. But listen to this. In addition to not promising, this is supposed to be a 30-year deal. Well, this prince, whoever, he's not going to be running this show. But keep in mind, they hate Jews. Now, but this is a deeper question that nobody on the left or the right that opposes us, they're opposing it because they think it might lead to proliferation. But I can tell you the reason the Saudis now have to be lying or at least be deceptive. Answer this question. Why would a country that's up to its neck in oil would ever, ever see the need to develop nuclear energy for peaceful purposes? You see, you can't use oil to blow up other nations and attack Israel. You need nuclear for that. But they're sitting on a crap ton, as I heard a realtor once say, a crap ton of oil. They will never need nuclear. It's not even cost effective for them, unless we give them stuff. Because they could go with their oil reserves till Jesus returns. I don't know why nobody's even asking this question. Why do we even think that this is a legitimate consideration? So Saudi Arabia's refusal to sign the other protocols here, which would be an arrangement with the UN's nuclear watchdog that would give inspectors broader access to catch covert nuclear activity, not just declared sites. So others in Congress that support the president say, well, as long as we stay very close to the situation and we have visibility into it, that's Victoria Coates, I'm quoting her. I think it's a risk worth taking. Really? No matter who the future president of Saudi Arabia is? No matter how Muslim-leaning leftist presidents are in this country? We're going to rely on that? But now, the answer. How could somebody, this is a quandary, how could somebody who I consider to be maybe, although he's going downhill, one of the greatest presidents in U.S. history, have such, how could he get to this point where everything is explained by his narcissistic personality disorder, by a serious emotional issue that he has? And I was puzzled by Turkey, other than the fact that, you know, he just sucked up to all the adulation he got over there and then ends up wanting to give him 35 jets. He's not doing that. But I think the answer is money. Now, I know what I said earlier, and I think it's true, that he has used the presidency and made himself a gazillionaire through things that he should not be doing. Selling advanced information to Wall Street brokerage firms. But selling, what could go wrong with selling uranium to Saudi Arabia. Well, obviously, we know that the rules change, contingencies change. But Trump has developments, real estate developments, and close relationships to the foreign governments where his developments are occurring. I'm going to go down a list that's going to stun you here, that I did my research to find out what is Trump doing. Where is Trump doing business besides his Bitcoin and selling, you know, Trump Bibles and Trump watches on TV and all that stuff? The Trumps, as a family, have very deep ties with Saudi Arabia and India. They're business partners in Oman, Saudi Arabia, United Arab Emirates. I'm quoting here now from this investigative journal, but I'm going to go to the real details. I'm not going to take what these people say at face value. That in India, Trump's business partners are developing a staggering 8 Trump projects across the country, some of which are scheduled to sell units and open over the next 4 years. Other Trump properties are being developed and sold in Vietnam, Uruguay, Qatar, Romania, the Maldives, and Georgia. And I don't mean Georgia, the U.S., but Georgia in Europe. Most international developments are licensing deals for Trump Organization, meaning they license the Trump name to another development company in exchange for a fee paid over many years. Some are management deals, meaning the Trump Organization is paid to actually manage the properties themselves. And so many issues involving Trump's finances, the details are never known and have not been known until recently. This is one of the things I supported him in, not in being the first president in over 4 decades to not turn over or release his tax returns. And you're going to see now why he won't reveal his tax returns, because you'll see where he's doing business. And you'll see why he's compromised, whether it was in Turkey with the F-35 jets, Saudi Arabia with the uranium, with the other countries in the Middle East, which he's cozied up to. And I forgot, at one point, wanting to run the Strait of Hormuz with Oman. This is where Trump has developments already, or that are in the process of construction or development at the planning stage with land purchased and so forth. Trump International Golf Club, where? In Dubai, United Arab Emirates. Trump Tower in Mumbai, India. Trump Towers in Pune, India. He's got some in the UK and Ireland. I'm going to skip those, but he's got them there, which compromises him, I think. Trump Tower at Makati in the Philippines. Trump World in Seoul, South Korea. Here we go. This was the answer to last week, which I just found out 2 days ago. Trump Towers in Istanbul, Turkey. Trump International at Hung Yen in Vietnam. Trump International Golf Clubs, Trump Residences, and the Trump International Hotel in Muscat, Oman. Trump Tower in Riyadh, Saudi Arabia. Trump International in Riyadh, Saudi Arabia. Trump Tower in Jeddah, Saudi Arabia. Trump International Hotel and Tower, also in Dubai. That's in addition to his golf club in the United Arab Emirates. Trump World Center in Pune, India. That's another India investment. Trump Towers in another place in India, New Delhi. Trump Residences in Gurgaon, India. Trump Tower in Kolkata, not Calcutta, Kolkata, India. Trump International Resort, Golf Club, and Residences in Bali, Indonesia. Trump International Resort and Golf Club, Trump Residences in Lido City, Indonesia. Trump Tower in Punta del Este, Uruguay, Trump International Golf Club and Villas in Samisma, I don't know how to pronounce it, in Qatar, Trump Tower in Bucharest, Romania, Trump Plaza in Jeddah, Saudi Arabia, Trump International Hotel in the Maldives, and Trump Tower Tbilisi in Tbilisi, Georgia. Now, do you get it? Two things to note from this list that I read off. How many of these are Muslim countries? The UAE. Actually, India has a pretty significant Muslim presence, along with the UK for that matter. Turkey, Oman, Saudi Arabia, Indonesia, Qatar. Look at all these Muslim countries that he has big vested interests in, from which he's making money, a lot of money, from his real estate investments. And now, yeah, it isn't just the suck-up role of narcissistic personality disorder, but Trump has a vested interest in Turkey. Trump has a vested interest in Saudi Arabia. Trump has a vested interest in Qatar. He has a vested interest in Oman, a vested interest in the United Arab Emirates, a vested interest in Indonesia, in these Muslim countries. Now, the second point that I want to bring out, did you notice the absence of any investment in a particular country? Is there a country that is noticeable by its absence from being on this list? From what I can tell from my research, Trump has no investments in Israel. And the only thing that he has raised about investing in that part of the Middle East was his idea from a year or so ago about a joint venture to develop Gaza with a bunch of high-end hotels and golf courses on the Mediterranean. In other words, the ones that killed 1,200 Israelis, I'd like to develop that country. And he's part of the Peace Council. He's president of, they aren't doing jack, but he heads up the Peace Council, appointed himself as head of it to oversee the establishment of peace in Gaza. Well, the fact of the matter is, Gaza isn't threatening the United States, nor are the Hezbollah, but they are threatening Israel. Like at different times, certainly like Iran, and at different times, Jordan and other countries in the Middle East. Now, some of them are part of the Abraham Accords, but he doesn't have a vested interest in Israel. And he's looking to have one in Gaza, which has always been a thorn in Israel's side. And interestingly, I read just last night, in the book of Judges, where Joshua was commanded to take over all of Canaan. And the Lord lists everything that Joshua was able to take over and defeat the various inhabitants. But then after the Lord lists all of the victories in the subdued land, the Lord lists the areas that Joshua had not taken over, and then a few territories he was unable to take over. Guess what one of them is that Joshua couldn't take over, couldn't beat him, couldn't take it over? Gaza. Listed right there in Judges. That's why you got to keep reading your Bible. I don't care if you've read it 15 times, read it 16 times, because the next time something else will be revealed to you, like that happened last night. Gaza. A thorn in the side of Israel forever. It's where the Philistines were. And they had various interactions with the Philistines. It's where, I mean, you know, I loved it when Netanyahu a few years ago after the attack on October 7th, 2023, quoted, I wish I had it, I don't here, right at my hands, a passage from the book of Deuteronomy that dealt with the necessity of getting rid of those people. It was part of the land that was never conquered. And it was supposed to be conquered. It was commanded to be conquered. And it was commanded, what was God's command that's never actually been fulfilled? Kill every man, woman, and child. Take the beasts if you want. Now, that's not going to happen today, but that was his command. And then Yahweh pointed to, I wish I could think of what the passage was, that it just never gotten done. And because they did not get rid of the cancer, they keep falling out of remission, if you will, and having the cancer rise up periodically, all the time. I mean, through different stages, different wars, it rises up. What would happen if they did that? Oh, gosh, the world would turn on them. Probably Trump would turn on them. But, hey, Zechariah 12, Zechariah 14, the whole world's going to turn on them at some point for some reason. Probably because these other countries are run by Muslims, including the U.S. The Islamic takeover will turn us into being an anti-Semitic country. You say it can't happen? Well, I remember in the 80s when I was in law school, they said that the Supreme Court said, no, you can punish sodomy, homosexuality, everybody knows it's wrong. Well, we ended up with homosexuality, right? There was a time where we never thought abortion would be legal, never thought sodomy would be legal, never thought there would be queer marriage, never thought that there would be gender mutilation. We've gone down a wrong path for a really, really long time. And as I have mentioned before, when I routinely used to, not so much lately, beat up on mainline denominations, such as the Presbyterian Church USA, the Evangelical Church of America, Episcopal Church, blah, blah, blah, you name it, United Church of Christ, they all start out, and they all do, with a moral deviation. They bring women into the pulpit. Sorry, not allowed. Not permitted in Scripture. I love you girls, but you got more important jobs than to try to be pastors. Those are the ones heading up the churches in some places that are really screwed up. But that goes into the pro-abortion, the women's rights, the sodomy support, the homosexual marriage. And what is at the end of that degradation of all those denominations? After there's no more transgender, they'll support pedophilia and incest and bestiality before long. After all, there just aren't enough letters in the LGBTQRSTUVWXYZ, QQIIA++++. They need to add a few more. But what's at the end of that line, in that race to hell in these denominations? They will turn, and already have turned, against Israel. They go down the toilet willingly. And then while they're in the sewer, they finish it themselves off by turning against the nation of Israel. That God said, if you bless them, I will bless you. If you curse them, I will curse you. They don't do everything right. Oh, gosh, they sure don't. But it's up to God to get out the paddle and spank them. It's not our job. He'll take care of that. Donald Trump, pray for him that he does not turn his back on Israel. Or he's toast, and he may usher in this country being toasted. Strong message? We'll wait till you hear next week. No, not really. I don't know what next week will bring. God bless you. Sit tall in the saddle, America. Remember, you ride for the brand of Jesus Christ. And we will see you next week.
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0: There's so much that we can't control. So I think it's important to remember there is a part of this that we are going to have to accept that. We're going to have to accept that there are things we cannot control, but take responsibility for what we can control. I can't control what someone else says, but I can control my reaction to it. I can't control if I walk into a coffee shop and someone just bumps into me and says rude things to me because the coffee shop frappéd their latte and waylaid their whole day, right? And now they're trying to take it out on me. But here's what I can do. I can look at them and think, just because you lay down an offense doesn't mean I have to pick it up, carry it with me, and let it ruin my day.
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0: 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God is still on the throne, and prayer changes things. 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Later this week, Donald Perkins will continue his fascinating series, Understanding Revelation, and Josh Davis will wrap up our week together with the latest headlines from the end times. 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
1: Greetings, friends. Back in 2023, Southwest Radio Ministries was privileged to partner with a professional film crew and travel to the Holy Land. And while we were there, we were able to film several different Bible teaching series. We released the first of those projects sometime over a year ago, Pilgrimage to Zion, featuring Larry Stamm. I am excited to let you know the next project is now available from Southwest Radio Ministries. It's called In the Land. There's five different speakers in five different locations, taking you to places that few Christians will ever get to see in this lifetime. These are all filmed with a professional film crew on location in the Holy Land, bringing you God's Word. On today's Watchmen on the Wall episode, we're going to listen to little snippets from each of these five presentations. It's something of a Bible prophecy conference that was hosted in the land of Israel, featuring timeless content from some wonderful Bible teachers. The first that we're going to hear from today is our Watchman on the Wall host, Dr. Larry Spargimino, as he sits atop Mount Arbel near the Sea of Galilee. You know, many people think that this is the location where Jesus gave the Great Commission. But Pastor Larry is looking at Israel's role in Bible prophecy by looking at one key chapter in Ezekiel's prophecy. So let's listen to Pastor Larry as he explains some truth from God's Word.
2: And then verse 12 gives the reason to the Jewish people. Therefore prophesy and say unto them, thus saith the Lord God, behold, O my people, I will open your graves and cause you to come out of your graves and bring you into the land of Israel. And ye shall know that I am the Lord when I have opened your graves, O my people, and brought you up out of your graves. Verse 14, and shall put my spirit in you, and ye shall live, and I shall place you in your own land. Then shall ye know that I, the Lord, have spoken it and performed it, saith the Lord. You know, as I look at these wonderful promises for Israel, my whole attitude toward the Old Testament has changed. It's been a wonderful pilgrimage for me. I've traveled a great distance theologically. And friends, when we come to the point where we can look at the whole Word of God and we say, I love this book, I want to understand this book, I want to proclaim this book in Sunday school, I want people to see and to know the great truths that are therein, I think that's the promise that God has for us if we study His Word.
1: 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Again, 1-800-652-1144. Next, we're going to hear from Bible teacher and Jewish follower of Jesus, Larry Stamm, as he kicks off his teaching from another unique location in Israel.
2: Shalom, friends. Larry Stamm here, coming to you from the Holy Land, Yeretz Yisrael, the land of Israel, and specifically coming to you from the Golan Heights, a strategic place in the modern state of Israel. In today's study, I want to ask you a question. Do the events of the day, the pandemonium and chaos of today's events in the world, discourage you and get you down? Well, I want to encourage you in this Bible study that we're about to embark on. I hope that you are refreshed in God's Word, focusing on the promises of God. Because I want you to know, friends, that the way things are not the way things will be in the soon coming future. We're going to study Psalm 2 today. This is a royal psalm. It's a beautiful psalm about the future reign of Messiah. I'm reading Psalm 2, beginning in verse 1. The Word of God says, "Why do the nations rage and the people plot a vain thing? The kings of the earth set themselves and the rulers take counsel together against the Lord and against his anointed, saying, 'Let us break their bonds in pieces and cast away their cords from us.' He who sits in the heavens shall laugh. The Lord shall hold them in derision. Then he shall speak to them in his wrath and distress them in his deep displeasure. Yet I have set my king on my holy hill of Zion. I will declare the decree. The Lord has said to me, 'You are my son. Today I have begotten you. Ask of me, and I will give you the nations for your inheritance and the ends of the earth for your possession. You shall break them with a rod of iron. You shall dash them to pieces like a potter's vessel. Now, therefore, be wise, O kings. Be instructed, you judges of the earth. Serve the Lord with fear and rejoice with trembling. Kiss the Son, lest he be angry and you perish in the way, when his wrath is kindled but a little. Blessed are all those who put their trust in him." Again, as I mentioned, this is a royal psalm. And as we start, the context is things appear to be falling apart, but they're actually falling into place. Because remember, history is his story, and God is in control. In God's providence, things are unfolding exactly the way they should. So to us, in the current chaos and pandemonium of the day, things are falling apart. But make no mistake, they're not actually falling apart. They're falling into place.
1: Friends, that was Larry Stamm, our good friend and collaborator with Southwest Radio Ministries. He's just getting into the good part of his teaching, but we're just highlighting previews. Stay tuned to future Watchmen on the Wall episodes as we will hear more and more from these kinds of folks. And including tomorrow's program, we're going to listen to a lot more of what Pastor Larry Spargimino had to say from Mount Arbel near the Sea of Galilee, on Ezekiel chapter 36. Next up, we're going to visit with Micah Van Hus. Micah is the director of Southwest Radio Ministries' Marginal Mysteries. in his In the Land presentation, he took some very common questions that he's been asked about Bible mysteries and gave them an answer. Let's listen to Micah's answers to a couple of key questions.
3: Micah Van Hus here with Southwest Radio Ministries, the executive producer of Marginal Mysteries, and I'm here at the Sea of Galilee here on this beautiful evening. So what I want to do tonight is we have a list of questions that people have about the Bible, some mysterious questions about things that people just don't understand about Scripture. Some people don't, and they have asked these questions. So we'll go through these questions one by one and see if we can't talk around the issue, maybe even have some answers for some of the questions. So our first question, what is the light that was created on day one of creation? On day four of creation is when God created the sun, the moon, and the stars. And so if God created the sun on day four, then this light that is created on day one cannot be the sun. So what is Scripture talking about when that happens? So first, let's look at that instance where light is created. We're going to the very beginning, Genesis chapter 1, verse 2. And the earth was without form and void, and darkness was upon the face of the deep. And the Spirit of God moved on the face of the waters, and God said, let there be light, and there was light. And God saw the light, that it was good. What I think this light was, obviously it wasn't the sun, and I don't think it was a physical light that we can see. There are a number of passages in Scripture that tell us that God is light, and that we should be followers of the light instead of darkness. That's my theory on answering the question of what is this light in Genesis, the first day of creation. Another question along with creation is, how long is a day of creation? Well, I do believe that each day of creation is exactly what Scripture says, and that is a day. First of all, a lot of people will say it's 1,000 years per day, because as later in Scripture says, a day is as 1,000 years. But it also says in Scripture, 1,000 years is as a day. So those cancel each other out. I don't think you can really use that to mean much at all. Another reason I don't think that a day of creation was 1,000 years is the fact that I don't think Adam rested for 1,000 years on day seven. I think Adam got to work right away after the day of rest. Let's take a look at Scripture. There is some Scripture to back up that creation is our literal days, and that would be Exodus chapter 20, verse 11. For in 6 days the Lord made heaven and earth, the sea and all that in them is, and rested on the seventh day, wherefore the Lord blessed the Sabbath day and hallowed it. So right here in Scripture, God says that in 6 days the Lord made heaven and earth. And this is separate from the account in Genesis. This is another book. This is Exodus. I have no reason to believe that the day in Genesis means anything other than a day. The opposite side of this argument is synonymous with the gap theory, that there's a gap between Genesis 1, 2a, and 2b. I believe there is a gap between 1, 2a, and 2b, but I don't believe it's the evolution gap. People say that, you know, evolution happened before creation and that all this stuff took place before creation. But I do believe there's a gap of time between those two, but it doesn't allow for evolution because Earth is only an orb of water at this point. So I don't believe that that allows for evolution. Honestly, the only reason for a Christian that I can see a motivation to even want to believe in a day, meaning something other than a day in Scripture, is to try to want to fit in with the world to believe in evolution. There's no reason not to take God at his word when he says he created it on day so-and-so. I think the Bible is a whole lot more literal than a lot of people give credit to.
1: 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The next two sessions will take us out of Israel into the land of Jordan to two very unique and special biblical sites. Next up is yours truly. I'm in the land of Petra.

Jesus tells his disciples in verse 15, "When you therefore shall see the abomination of desolation spoken of by Daniel the prophet stand in the holy place, whoso readeth, let him understand. Then let them which be in Judea flee into the mountains. Let him which is on the housetop not come down to take anything out of his house, neither let him which is in the field return back to take his clothes. And woe to them that are with child, and to them that give suck in those days. But pray ye that your flight be not in winter, neither on the Sabbath day. For then shall be great tribulation, such as was not since the beginning of the world to this time, no, nor ever shall be." He talks about the abomination of desolation spoken by Daniel the prophet. Daniel speaks about this abomination of desolation at least three times in the book of Daniel in the prophetic sections. Of course, this was famously and historically fulfilled in part by a man named Antiochus Epiphanes. During the intertestamental period, the time between the Old Testament and the New Testament, Antiochus Epiphanes went into Jerusalem and defamed the temple that was standing in that day. He sacrificed a pig upon the altar, profaning and defaming the sacrifice of Almighty God. And so the Jews were very revolted and upset by this, and it led them to a revolution. And they began to rebel and revolt against his authority, and they began to overthrow his rule. And we see someone like Judas Maccabees and others that were involved in that revolt in that period of time. Yet, there is a future fulfillment, because Jesus is speaking future here. He's not pointing back to what had happened in the past. He's pointing to the future. And so we know that Daniel's prophecy had both a historic fulfillment in Antiochus Epiphanes, but also Jesus launches it further into the future and says it is still future. There's still something future about this prophecy. And so we see that this goes on to be developed later on in the book of Revelation. John, the one who writes the book of Revelation, begins to describe a scene where there is a woman who has a child. The woman has a crown of 12 stars on her head. Most Bible scholars believe this to be a reference to the nation of Israel. And the child will be Jesus Christ, the Messiah. She being with child, travailing in birth and pain to be delivered, there appeared another wonder in heaven. Behold, a great red dragon having 7 heads and 10 horns and 7 crowns upon his heads. And his tail drew the third part of the stars of heaven and did cast them to the earth. And the dragon stood before the woman, which was ready to be delivered, for to devour her child as soon as it was born. She brought forth a man-child who was to rule all nations with a rod of iron, and her child was caught up unto God and to his throne. That's why they say that this is a reference to Jesus in this passage, because it's a child to be born to rule the world, and that was caught up to God. And we see that's exactly where Jesus is while John is writing this marvelous passage of Scripture. Here it is in verse 6, where people see Petra coming into play. And I'll describe this a little bit more. So I just want to explain the Scriptures to you and then come back and give some explanation of how does Petra tie into these kinds of things. Here in verse 6, we read, "And the woman fled into the wilderness, where she had a place prepared of God, that they should feed her there 1,260 days." 1,260 days. So that's 3.5 years. If you're familiar with the Scriptures, you understand that the Great Tribulation period of time is for a 7-year period. And again, that goes back to the prophecy in the book of Daniel. Other prophecies contained elsewhere in Scriptures tell us that the Great Tribulation period will be a 7-year period. For this 3.5 years, the woman, a reference most believed to Israel, will flee into the wilderness, to a place that God has prepared for her. Friends, I'm just giving you a little tease of the kinds of content that you're going to hear and experience and see in high definition 4K digital video. It's on the In the Land brand new video project released now by Southwest Radio Ministries. We're excited to bring this to you. It's chock full of different kinds of content, all filmed on location in the Holy Land.
And just hearing the voices does not do this.

0: Project Justice. You need to see these things to experience them. One of our filmmakers was able to get on the back of a camel and ride through some of the ravines in Petra as we are filming this, and you can get a glimpse of the movement and the feel for the land. I encourage you to check out the In the Land video project at swrc.com. 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Well, we remain in the country of Jordan and go to another important place. It's Mount Nebo. And Clayton Van Hus, our archaeologist, will describe exactly what is significant about this location and some of the people who are involved with this particular site.
1: I'm so glad that you've joined us for our In the Land Prophecy Conference. I'm Clayton Van Hus, and I want to talk to you today about a star and a scepter, about a prophecy in the Old Testament. Now, we all love Bible prophecy, and oftentimes when we think of Bible prophecy, we think about the future. We think about things that are going to happen maybe in our lifetimes, maybe somewhere down the road. And so we talk about that a lot. We're excited about it. We're interested. Sometimes we forget that the Bible is full of prophecy that has been fulfilled. And I think that if we look at that prophecy in the Bible, the things that have happened, the things that God said would happen and then did happen, we can have hope and confidence in the things that he says will happen, that we look forward to. I come here across the river to the land of Israel, and I dig in the summers at the site of Tel Shiloh. That's ancient Shiloh in the Bible. That's where the tabernacle stood and the Ark of the Covenant sat for over 300 years. God has given me the opportunity to come and dig through the land with my own hands. It's one thing to come to the land and to see the sites. It's another thing to come here and to be able to put your hands on things, to be able to pick up a piece of an oil lamp from the Iron Age near where you think the tabernacle might have stood. And then you remember the story of a little boy who was there, a prophet, during the Iron Age, and he heard his name called one night audibly. Did he get up and light a lamp? This little piece that I'm holding, is that a piece of Samuel's lamp? These are the things you think of. But this is how real the Bible is. We can see the context of the Bible. And where we're standing today is a very important spot in the Bible. This is Pisgah. This is Mount Nebo. This is where Moses came up from Shittim. He came up and he looked out over the land, and God allowed him to see the land, even though he was not allowed to enter it. He saw from the north to the south. He saw all the way to the west to the Mediterranean Sea. God showed him the land that the people of Israel would enter. There was another prophet who came up this mountain. He came up a bit before this happened, not long before, but this prophet's name was Balaam.
0: Friends, that was Clayton Van Hus describing, as he is just getting into this magnificent prophecy from Numbers 24:17 about a star and a scepter. It has much more to do with Balaam. I apologize that we had to be brief with that, but stay tuned to Watchmen on the Wall. As the weeks roll on, we're going to be featuring some more of this great content. 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
2: 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Together, we can continue proclaiming biblical truth until the Lord returns. Sitting atop the same mountain where Jesus gave the Great Commission, Dr. Larry Spargimino explains the nature of God's promises to Israel by exploring a crucial Old Testament passage. This message is one of five great teachings filmed on location in the Holy Land. Experience the land of the Bible in a whole new way through the In the Land video project, available right now from SWRC.
0: Greetings, friends. Back in 2023, several of the staff from SWRC was able to go to Israel with a professional film crew and film several different series of Bible teaching. We brought one of those to you over a year ago. It's called Pilgrimage to Zion, featuring Bible teacher and our good friend Larry Stamm. And now I'm privileged to introduce to you a brand new series from that Israel filming trip. It's called In the Land. This is very unique. It's a Bible prophecy conference of sorts filmed on location throughout the land of the Bible. There are five different teachers and over 90 minutes worth of teaching, all shot in 4K digital video, and it is available now. And today we're going to feature one of the teachings from our very own host of Watchmen on the Wall, Pastor Larry Spargimino. Pastor Larry sat atop Mount Arbel, which is right near the Sea of Galilee. He turns to a crucial chapter in the Old Testament as he unveils Israel's role in Bible prophecy and explores the promises that God made to Israel. So let's hear Pastor Larry, and then I'll tell you a little bit more information about this entire series and how you can get a copy of it.
3: We are having a prophecy conference, and I am pretty much on the top of Mount Arbel on the western side of the Sea of Galilee. I've done many prophecy conferences before in the last 30 years or so, but this is the only one like this. It's a delight to be here in Israel, and I do want to speak on Ezekiel chapter 36. I think it's a very important chapter in the Bible. And I want to deal with the issue. It's a question. The question is, are the promises of God to Israel in the future carnal? One of the things that I struggled with when I was a non-millennialist and believed in replacement theology was the common charge that Israel's promises are carnal. In other words, a promise of a land, a promise of a people, a promise of great riches, abundance, prosperity, and so forth. And many of the replacement theologians would say, well, those are all carnal. Israel is no longer in the picture. We need to look at Israel from the perspective of the church. The church is the test. The church is that final revelation of God. And so we throw out Israel. This is the very footing, the very foundation of replacement theology. So I want to challenge contention that the promises of God to Israel in the future kingdom are carnal and not worthy of being thought of today from the standpoint of the New Testament. And since we are New Testament Christians, the argue goes that we no longer look at Israel. So I want to look at a prophecy of Israel in Ezekiel chapter 36. I want to pretty much, as time holds, to exegete this passage. Ezekiel 36 and verse 1 says, "Also thou son of man, prophesy unto the mountains of Israel and say, ye mountains of Israel, hear the word of the Lord. Thus saith the Lord God, because the enemy hath said against you, aha, even the ancient high places are ours in possession." In other words, God is pretty angry that the enemy says, you're losers. You've lost out. We're taking over this land. This is our possession. And God is incensed at that because this land is given and was given and by perpetual covenant donation given to Israel and to the Jewish people. In verse 3, it says, "Therefore prophesy and say, thus saith the Lord God, because they have made you desolate and swallowed you up on every side, that ye might be a possession unto the residue of the heathen," that is, of the nation, "and ye are taken up in the lips of talkers and are an infamy of the people." God is saying that these nations who are making great plans to come and conquer you, they have disgraced my name. They have stolen from you that which I've given to you, and therefore I want you to give a word of prophecy to these nations to maintain my honor and glory. Now, friends, there's nothing wrong with maintaining the honor and glory of God, whether it's in the Old Testament or New Testament. So I want to point out that the motivation, and we're going to see this later on, that the motivation in this prophecy is the highest motivation possible. And that is that the honor and integrity and name of God be preserved. That's why this prophecy is given. So there's nothing carnal about that. If you want to hold up the name of God, if you want God to be respected, if you don't want to see his name taken in vain, there's nothing carnal about that. You love God, you love Jesus, you love the blessed Holy Trinity, and anybody who maligns it and speaks against it, you're unhappy with that. And then the scripture goes on in 36:5, "Therefore thus saith the Lord God, surely in the fire of my jealousy have I spoken against the residue of the heathen or nations and against all Idumea, which have appointed my land into their possession with the joy of all their heart." They've taken this with great joy. They've rejoiced that they've stolen from the Almighty God. And then in verse 6, "Thus saith the Lord God, behold, I have spoken in my jealousy and in my fury, because ye have borne the shame of the heathen," or the shame of the nations. And then the Lord goes on and says in verse 8 of chapter 36, "But ye, O mountains of Israel, ye shall shoot forth your branches and yield your fruit to my people of Israel, for they are at hand to come. For behold, I am for you, and I will turn unto you, and ye shall be tilled and sown, and I will multiply men upon you, all the house of Israel, even all of it, and the city shall be inhabited, and the way shall be builded. So God is giving a wonderful, wonderful promise to his people. He's speaking about the land. He's speaking about prosperity. He's speaking about people honoring him. That's something that God is always much concerned with. And then as we read in verse 21, it says that the Lord says, I had pity for mine holy name. Once again, there's that great, great theme. Mercy for God's name, protection for God's name, which the house of Israel has profaned among the heathen. Yes, they did sin. Yes, they did go astray. Yes, God's own people insulted him. Not only was it the nations, not only was it the heathen, it was God's own people, Israel. And that's why later on in Jeremiah chapter 32 and verse 40, we see that there is a promise of God that he will change the hearts of the people, that the people will obey him. He will make an everlasting covenant. And the word for everlasting there is olam, which really means everlasting. There are scriptures that speak about God being olam, God being everlasting. And so in verse 22, therefore say unto the house of Israel, thus saith the Lord God. Now listen to this. I do not this for your sakes, O house of Israel, but for mine holy name's sake, which you have profaned. Verse 23, and I will sanctify my great name, which was profaned among the heathen, which ye have profaned in the midst of them, and the heathen shall know. Notice that. The heathen, the nation shall know that I am the Lord, saith the Lord God, when I shall be sanctified in you, that is in Israel, before their eyes. So just think of the grandiose scope of these promises. If this is not a literal promise given, if it can be allegorized, that God has lost his honor, then the purpose of the prophecy can no longer be achieved. It has to be literally fulfilled so that the nations will know, so that the people of God will know. This has to be something real in time and space. This has to be something that you can bring your video camera, your Nikon camera, and take a picture. Take a picture of Israel as the Garden of Eden. In fact, chapter 36 and verse 33 says, thus saith the Lord God, in the day that I shall have cleansed you from all your iniquities, I will also cause you to dwell in the cities. Verse 35, and they shall say, this land that was desolate is become like the Garden of Eden, and the waste and desolate and ruined cities are become fenced and are inhabited. I maintain that these are intensely spiritual, and they're intensely spiritual, number one, because God's name has been insulted and blasphemed, and number two, that we know for all time that God wants his name to be honored. You know, you can study the names of God. God has many names in the Old Testament. They all say something very significant, something very true about God. You can learn a lot about God from his name. The reason why there are so many names for God, especially in the Old Testament, is because God is a multifaceted personality. One thought, one name cannot describe all that he is. One thought, one name cannot describe his power, his holiness, his majesty, and all of that. So there are the names of God that are given to reveal to the world what God is really like, so people might know him and believe in him and come to him and serve him and give him everything that they have, everything that they are, only through the name of God being honored. And I believe this is true. Now, let's get to another part of this prophecy. Not only is the motivation for the prophecy eternal and everlasting, but I want you to notice that this is a prophecy that speaks about what God is going to do in the hearts of the people. And this is really the center of my message, because what is God going to do? Now notice, Ezekiel 36:25, then will I sprinkle clean water upon you, and ye shall be clean. From all your filthiness and from all your idols will I cleanse you. I don't see how you can say that that's carnal. There's no way that when God cleanses them from their filthiness, from their idolatry, when God changes their hearts, that that's carnal. That's intensely spiritual. That's something that is done by the Holy Spirit of God. It's something that's sacred, something holy, something majestic that describes the love of God for his people. Not simply some external changes, not letting the beard grow longer or shorter, not putting on some special garments or dressing in a special way or using special words, but changing the very hearts of the people. Verse 26, a new heart also will I give you, and a new spirit will I put, notice, within you. And I will take away the stony heart out of your flesh, and I will give you an heart of flesh. Now notice verse 27, and I will put my spirit within you and cause you to walk in my statutes, and ye shall keep my judgments and do them. Friends, when I look at these words, I see an intense spirituality. I see the kind of inner working of God the Holy Spirit that I want in my life. I'm a New Testament Christian. I'm living in the last days. But these very promises that are being given to Israel are of the same nature. They're spiritual. They're internal. They become a motivating power that changes the very lives of these people. This is internal surgery, you might say. It's spiritual surgery. It cannot be done simply by some external works. The works of the Pharisees, the works of rabbinic Judaism is so external. This does not match that at all. Verse 28 says, and ye shall dwell in the land that I gave to your fathers. Now, I want you to notice, this is very important. Because here we have the land promise, which might be considered carnal. Well, it's just a piece of land on planet Earth, tied in with those spiritual promises. So I submit to you that this, the land promise, the promise of a great number of people tied in with these intensely powerful, emotional, motivating, internal promises that are wrought in the hearts of the Jews by the Holy Spirit, there's no way that properly understood, these can be called carnal. Verse 29, I will also save you from all your uncleannesses. Now, that's certainly spiritual. And I will call for the corn and will increase it and lay no famine upon you. Once again, we see promises of foodstuff, corn, food, which can be considered, quote, carnal. I don't consider that carnal, but some people consider it carnal, tied in with these internal promises of spiritual renovation. Verse 31, then shall ye remember your own evil ways and your doings that were not good, and shall loathe yourselves in your own sight for your iniquities and for your abominations. Now, this whole idea of loathing yourself, this is not something that the Pharisees did, okay? It's kind of humorous, I think, but yes, the Pharisees were very definitely carnal. They thought that by going through certain religious ritual that they were pleasing God. This is not that kind of religion. This is true religion. This is heart religion. This is the kind of religion that God has for his people. And then verse 32, the same theme comes back again that we had in verse 22. In verse 32, it says, not for your sakes do I this, saith the Lord God. Be it known unto you, be ashamed and confounded for your own ways, O house of Israel. So repeatedly, we see that God's promises for Israel are intensely personal, intensely spiritual, intensely internal. He's calling for a change, and he will bring that change.
0: Friends, we're listening to Dr. Larry Spargimino, the host of Watchmen on the Wall, as he is teaching from a crucial chapter in the book of Ezekiel, talking about the promises that God made to Israel. Is it just something that was here one day and gone the next and never to be remembered again? Or does God still have a future plan and purpose for Israel. He shares this teaching while sitting atop Mount Arbel, which is right near the Sea of Galilee. You see, what you're listening to was filmed on location in the land of the Bible. And in fact, that phrase, in the land, is the title of this brand new video resource from Southwest Radio Ministries. Just mention you would like to get a copy of the In the Land DVD. Now, friends, let's rejoin Pastor Larry as he explores more of this wonderful chapter from the book of Ezekiel.
3: And the desolate land shall be tilled. Once again, there's the land promise. Whereas it lay desolate in the sight of all that passed by, and they shall say, this land that was desolate is become like the Garden of Eden, and the waste and desolate and ruined cities are become fenced and are inhabited. Now that might seem carnal to you, but it's not carnal to me, and it's not carnal to God, because this is a passage that speaks of God's wonderful grace and God's mercy for his people. In chapter 37, the next chapter, we won't have time to go into that, but here we see the vision of dry bones in the valley. I can imagine what the dry bones were like. White. They were in the hot Middle Eastern sun. They had no life of their own. They were dry. They were barren. And then notice in verse 11 in chapter 37, Israel says, behold, they say, our bones are dried and our hope is lost. We are cut off for our parts. There is that hopelessness, that lack of a reason to live. And then verse 12 gives the reason to the Jewish people. Therefore prophesy and say unto them, thus saith the Lord God, behold, O my people, I will open your graves and cause you to come out of your graves and bring you into the land of Israel, and ye shall know that I am the Lord when I have opened your graves, O my people, and brought you up out of your graves. Verse 14, and shall put my spirit in you, and ye shall live, and I shall place you in your own land. Then shall ye know that I, the Lord, have spoken it and performed it, saith the Lord. You know, as I look at these wonderful promises for Israel, my whole attitude toward the Old Testament has changed. It's been a wonderful pilgrimage for me. I've traveled a great distance theologically. I've always believed in doctrines such as the grace of God, justification by faith, the Trinity. I believe that God is a triune Father, Son, and Holy Spirit, three different persons, but one eternal Godhead. I've always believed that, but my eschatology was always off, and I think that's a serious problem. You know, friends, when you come to read prophecy and to understand prophecy, don't be afraid of prophecy. So many times in the book of Revelation, there'll be a prophecy that's given that seems very hard to understand, but then a little bit later on, it tells you what it means. So always look for God's explanation. And my great hope in my books, and especially Preterism on Trial and also No Uncertain Future, I speak about prophecy. I speak about my pilgrimage, coming to see the truth of the Word of God. I know that there's one very well-known pastor. I don't want to mention his name. His father, it was a great man of God. He recently departed. But his son made a statement, not too long ago, that we can do without the Old Testament. And I think that is tragic. We cannot do without the Old Testament. All scripture is given by inspiration of God and is profitable. God didn't give the scripture just to hear himself speak. He gave it for our profit. And friends, when we come to the point where we can look at the whole Word of God and we say, I love this book, I want to understand this book, I want to proclaim this book in Sunday school. I want people to see and to know the great truths that are therein. I think that's the promise that God has for us if we study his work. So I want to remind you that, you know, when the scripture was originally given, most of it was prophetic. And of course, a lot of it has already been fulfilled. We have such a thing as fulfilled prophecy. For example, the virgin birth. Isaiah 7:14, and then we come to the New Testament, we come to Matthew chapter 1, it's quoted, and it was fulfilled. And we notice that those ancient prophecies that were given a long time ago, we've noticed the method of their fulfillment. How have they been fulfilled? They've been literally fulfilled. And so that tells me that those prophecies that have not yet been fulfilled will be fulfilled literally in the future. So I pray that you'll want to come to Israel. There are a lot of historical sites in Israel. I love it. I love history. I love about the Romans and about the Hasmoneans and about the intertestamental times and so forth. But if you understand what I've just shown you from the book, from the Word of God, you will look at Israel not simply as a museum piece, okay? All of this is gone in the past. You will look at Israel as an object lesson where God is going to declare his glory for the future. This barren land, this land that has been surrounded by enemies, this land that has been fought in and that has been raped and robbed and burned and battle upon battle upon battle, the glory of God is going to come upon this land and this people. Now, I believe that that's after the rapture of the church, because God has a plan for the church, and it's different than God's plan for Israel. I think we need to make that very important distinction. If we don't make that distinction, we get confused. In fact, I remember looking at some of the old editions of the King James Bible over some of those passages in Isaiah that speak about Israel's future. But then the heading on the top of the page says, God's plan for the church. No, no, no. That's not God's plan for the church. That's God's plan for Israel. And his plan is real and will be fulfilled. So I want to challenge you to remember that Israel has a future. And Israel has a glorious future. And not only will Israel's glorious future be manifest, it will be manifested so that, number one, the heathen or the nations will know the Lord is really God. And so that his own people, the people of Israel, will honor him and respect him as God. What could be a greater motivation for God to operate? I think that's as spiritual as anything you and I could ever imagine.
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8: 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Thank you so much for being here today with me. 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Okay, let's get to it. Patrick Wolf, he is running for California Insurance Commissioner. Now, if you work in the insurance business or you live in California looking to get coverage, you don't need a lecture from me to know that the California insurance market is extremely strained. We're living in it right now. There's non-renewals, appetites from insurance companies are down, prices are higher, timelines don't match reality when it comes to what insurance companies are trying to do and what they're getting in return. So, today's conversation with Patrick is going to be talking to you about his vision for what he would do in the event he is elected the next insurance commissioner. Patrick isn't coming at the job from the usual political resume. He's coming at it as someone who has spent years inside markets, studying them, building them, and in his view, understanding where regulation helps and where it breaks the system. Patrick's background is unusual, actually. He's a chess grandmaster and former U.S. chess champion. Now, that's not a credential for the Department of Insurance, but it tells you something about how he thinks. Pattern recognition, discipline, and a willingness to do the deep work. He graduated from Harvard and then went into business and finance. Early in his career, he worked at Capital One, where he helped build an auto and home insurance brokerage. Hands-on experience on how the insurance market works. He sold and operated and managed that organization. After that, he became a professional investor and financial analyst, including working in hedge funds. Along the way, he also earned his chartered financial analyst designation. The guy understands money. This year, after the California wildfires, Patrick says he spent months doing a deep dive on how California insurance regulations actually function, how we got here, and why it's not producing a healthy market. Then he decided to run. In the interview, we'll cover Patrick's central ideas. Insurance must be regulated. The regulation has to be smart, fast enough to function, and focused on outcomes, not just on the process. He describes a platform built around three pillars: holding insurance companies accountable, increasing choice and competition, and improving transparency to the public. Stand by, we will be right back with our interview with Patrick Wolf.
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8: Welcome back. Let's get into the nuts and bolts. Let's listen to the campaign. Let's listen to the promises. Let's listen to Patrick Wolf. Good morning, good morning. It looks like we are live. Patrick Wolf, terrific to be here with you this morning. How are you?
10: I'm very good. Good to be with you, Carl. Thanks for doing this. I'm looking forward to the conversation.
8: Absolutely, absolutely. You know, very, very few people know who you are, as well as I do, I suppose, for sure. And I would love to, if nothing else, be sure that people get an idea of learning who is Patrick Wolf, other than the wolf in your corner, which is very, very cute. I like that, by the
10: way. Thank you.
8: As long as it's not the Little Red Riding Hood wolf. That's the just stay away from that side of the wolf. But why don't you do this? Let's just start out. I know people are going to be joining and jumping on and off. Just a reminder, everyone can come back to watch this entire piece at any point. There'll be a link, I'm sure, on your LinkedIn website. I'll put it on mine as well.
10: Yep.
8: Well, why don't we just start out, and why don't you tell us a little bit about who in the heck is Patrick Wolf?
10: Well, for one thing, I'm candidate for California Insurance Commissioner. So let's start there. The reason we're talking is, Carl, of course, you are a longstanding, very active, successful insurance agent, and I am candidate for California Insurance Commissioner, and you and I met at a conference back in July and struck up a conversation and a friendship and have stayed in constant conversation since. And so I'm very, very excited for this. Very briefly about my background. So I am actually, believe it or not, a chess grandmaster. That is not a job qualification for insurance commissioner. It's just a true fact about me. I'm 57 years old now, but when I was in my teens and my 20s, I was a very active chess player. I'm a chess grandmaster. I was, in fact, U.S. chess champion in 1992 and 1995. And that's before I graduated from college. So I graduated from Harvard in 1997, and I went into business. After my first couple of years in business, I ended up working at a major bank, Capital One. And I spent 4 years at Capital One building an auto and home insurance brokerage business. The project was to analyze the landscape and find a couple of partners. And we found two partners, and I managed a marketing partnership with them for a year and a half at Capital One. And then we did that. And then we ended up acquiring one of them, and we started rolling out the business. Now, unfortunately, I left in 2005. They decided to exit the business afterwards. So they're not in the business anymore. Sad. But I did spend 4 years getting hands-on direct experience in insurance by building, managing an auto and home insurance brokerage at Capital One. I then went into finance. And so I earned my Chartered Financial Analyst designation, which is a self-study program. It's a lot of work. Did that for 3 years, earned my CFA, came to San Francisco with my wife, where we've been ever since. And I worked in a hedge fund for several years. I then ran my own hedge fund. And so from 2005 to 2017, I was sort of a professional investor. I stepped back from that professionally in 2017, but still invest on my own and got much more involved in local politics. So for the last 20 years, I've been a financial analyst. Plus, I've gotten very involved in state and local politics, never held elected office, but very involved in Democrat politics in San Francisco and California. And so as part of being a financial analyst, I didn't exclusively invest in insurance companies by any stretch, but I did invest in insurance companies, Berkshire Hathaway and others. And so I have that financial perspective in the industry as well as the operating perspective in the industry. Well, fast forward to this year. And with the terrible Palisades fire, like everybody else in the state, I was horrified. And as I started looking into it, I really started understanding the state of insurance regulation in California. Not good. And so after I came to understand that, I spent 6 months at the first half of this year really doing that deep dive into understanding how the regulation works and the history of it and all of that, which obviously marries to my previous professional background. after doing all that hard work for 6 months, I decided, okay, I think there's an opportunity here. We have a crisis. We have an opportunity. And the opportunity is that there's enough people in the state that actually really do understand that we are in an insurance crisis, that they understand we need change. This audience, I know, has understood that for a long time. The broader public also understands that. And I've shown you, Carl, the survey work that we've done, that like people really do know that we need change, and I'm bringing that change. And then the last thing I'll say, because I know, Carl, you're going to want me to mention this. You, Carl, are the one who told me, hey, Patrick, love all the work you've done, love your background. You really want to finish that off? You need to pass the licensing exam for property and casualty. And I did. Before the legislature reduced the amount of hours you need to put in, I put those hours in. I put in all 52 hours. I took the test. I passed it the first time. So I can't say I remember exactly the number of days notice, and I can't give you exactly the list of covered perils in HO3 versus HO5, but I've done the work, and I have that base of knowledge to add to the business and financial background I have. So I'm really coming at this from that perspective and that background to bring the fundamental change we need in our insurance regulation.
8: Well, you certainly are coming with a different background than I think anybody that's run for the office before, and drastically so. What's interesting is, like you said, you have background as a brokerage creator with Capital One. What is that? What's in your, which insurance company was in your wallet, right? And you've got the financial background because you've been tracking and monitoring insurance companies. Certainly nobody's going to say Berkshire Hathaway hasn't been a great investment to have been making over the years.
10: I wish you could say I owned it for 40 years. I didn't, but I have read every single one of the annual letters. And as you know, you can learn a lot about property and casualty insurance by reading those letters.
8: Absolutely. And then, you know, the insurance background, it's as a broker, yes, it warms my heart to hear you talking about HO3s and HO5s. The agents and brokers that are out there are boots on the ground, and you and I have talked about this, are the ones that are really dealing with this crisis head on, right? The folks in Sacramento, their phones ring off the hook. I've talked to a lot of them, but that's just it. Their phones ring off the hook and their staff answers it and they know it's an issue. And that's about as far as it goes, as far as fixes go. Quick break. We'll be right back with our interview with Patrick Wolf.
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8: Welcome back. Let's get right back to our interview with Patrick Wolf. What I wanted to ask you is, you mentioned, you know, regulations are, you know, you made that face, you know, you said regulations. They're like, wow, like there needs to be some change. What would you say is your overarching mantra when it comes to regulations in the insurance industry? Do you think that you're in a position where you think or feel or believe that part of regulations are, that regulations are simply to make carriers do certain things, or is it a combination of making them do something and at the same time being sure that they're properly funded to be able to offer their products?
10: Well, yes, to what you just said. Certainly the latter, but let me sort of answer the question from a larger perspective. How do I think about what do we need to do to reform our regulations? Let me start with a very basic fact. Insurance has always been a regulated industry, and it needs to be a regulated industry. I mean, insurance is a business where you hand a company money so that if something bad happens to you, they give you more money in the future. Like, if that's not a business that needs to be regulated, I don't know what is, right? But the regulation needs to be smart and it needs to be effective. I have a detailed policy platform on my website. And I have a number of different policies. I won't take through all of them, but I do want to describe what I think are the key ones, or some of the key ones, and then also how I think about them conceptually. There are three big buckets, three big organizing themes of my policy platform: holding insurance companies accountable, increasing choice and competition, and improving transparency. I think those are sort of the three main things that the Department of Insurance needs to be doing from the perspective of making the market work. Now, obviously, the Department of Insurance is involved in, for example, in fraud, investigations and prosecution. Put that aside. That's a very, very important part of what it does. But just in terms of sort of that regulatory system, holding insurance companies accountable, number one. The broader public cares enormously about this, and so do I, and I think we all should. I want to be clear, that does not mean vilifying the insurance companies. I don't think insurance companies are bad. I think some insurance companies, there's a difference in sort of like the quality and the of service and so forth that different insurance companies provide. I think one of the things the Department of Insurance can and should be doing is making the market work more effectively and efficiently so customers, not just individual consumers, business customers as well, obviously, can know which insurance companies do a better job, right? And so, for example, the Department of Insurance does collect data on the claims performance of insurance companies. I want that data to be made publicly available in a way that people can understand in an easy way to help them facilitate their making the purchase decision. So that's an example of a policy that goes under holding insurance companies accountable, that really is trying to harness the market to make the market work better, more efficiently and effectively for the agent, for the broker, and then also for the customer. Now, increasing choice and competition. I think we can all agree this is like the heart of what we need to be doing, right? We need to be increasing choice and competition. Now, when I say to you that the Department of Insurance needs to be approving rate applications in 60 days or less, you and all of the insurance agents and brokers out there immediately understand why 60 is an important day, an important number, right? Because of the Prop 103, and it's supposed to be deemed approved and so forth. And I think that we should stop making insurance companies waive the deemer and all that. Now, the ordinary public doesn't understand that, right? But what the ordinary public does understand is when I say, look, the average amount of time it takes in the country, I don't even probably get into like file and use versus prior approval. Again, too complicated for the ordinary person, even though this audience understands. But the average amount of time it takes for a rate application, standard rate application, to be approved in the rest of the country, around 60 days. And how long is it taking California? It's taking almost 300 days. Now, when people hear that, they do understand, whoa, something's wrong. We can have a more detailed conversation about the interventor process and how much of the interventor is really adding value, how much is it not adding value. That's a more sophisticated conversation than the ordinary person can understand. But the ordinary person can understand, wait a minute, it's taking how long to approve rate applications versus the rest of the country? Well, so one of my policies on my platform is we need to bring that time way down. And more broadly, we need to make it much easier for insurance companies to do business in California, come to California, get their rate applications approved, because a healthy competitive market is vital for the well-being of the customer. More conceptually, what I would say, and I think a lot of people in this watching this will understand, the Department of Insurance seems to have this idea that its job is to try to figure out the right price. In other words, insurance company comes with a rate application, there's an outside challenge, right, interventor, and the Department of Insurance says, okay, We're going to take as long as it needs for us to figure out what we think is the absolute right price here. I think that's the wrong perspective. It's not the job of the Department of Insurance to try to figure out the right price. It's the job of the Department of Insurance to foster a healthy, competitive market. So we have lots of insurance companies doing business, competing with one another, out of which emerges the right price, while at the same time we're holding insurance companies accountable, 100%,

0: didn't underwrite that business appropriately. They realized that what turned out to be roughly 6 months before the Palisades fire, with an internal review, cut a bunch of business. People in throughout California, and I've heard this from many people in the Palisades, the way they experienced it is, why did my carrier just drop me and I can't get coverage anywhere else? So from the customer's perspective, they feel screwed by the insurance company. But what actually happened is the Department of Insurance did not foster a healthy market. State Farm was suddenly had all this risk that they had misunderwritten, that badly underwritten. They were cutting it as fast as they could, but they still have all this bad risk on their business, on their books. And then, of course, the Palisades fire happened. And now I'm hearing nightmare stories where other insurance companies are estimating rebuild costs in Palisades like 800, 1,000, 1,200 square foot, which is a reasonable rebuild cost. And I'm hearing State Farm is giving estimates of 300 or less a square foot, which is crazy. That's nobody can rebuild in the Palisades for that. But what we know they're doing is they're actually protecting their balance sheet because they've got all this bad risk on their books. So like the Department of Insurance has gotten it wrong in how they're approaching this. I would bring a completely different perspective. And the last thing I'll say before I shut up and ask you, let you ask me more questions. Remember three pillars, right? Holding insurance companies accountable, increasing choice and competition, improving transparency. That transparency piece is really important because it's not enough to hold insurance companies accountable, and it's not enough to make a healthy market. People need to see and know that insurance companies are being held accountable appropriately and that the market is working in a healthy way. And so, for example, one of my policies in that thematic bucket is we should be producing a benchmark report that compares us to the rest of the fire-affected Western states, adjusted for cost of living, so we can see what prices are in California relative to other states. Now, people on this call probably understand that the broader public might be surprised at where California is in the cost of home insurance relative to other states. I'm not going to try to lecture people to tell them what they should think. I don't think that's appropriate, quite frankly. What I want to do is provide the information in a transparent and credible and correct and honest way so that you build that credibility over time. Because I think this is one of the things that's really been missing in the marketplace. And to go back to Berkshire Hathaway, kind of the intellectual inspiration or sort of almost godfather that I would take is the letters by Warren Buffett. Now, you know, obviously very different, you know, audience and situation and so forth, but producing that kind of factual, understandable, consistent communication, I think will do wonders to build the credibility in our insurance markets, which we need, as well as holding insurance companies accountable, increasing choice and competition.
1: 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We will be right back with our interview with Patrick Wolf.
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1: We're back. 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
3: I think what's interesting listening to you again is it's always refreshing to hear someone that is that gets it, right? I mean, again, the buzz phrases I recognize, and a lot of the brokers and agents, of course, recognize, but the general public doesn't. But I think if I can dovetail on one thing you said that is so misunderstood,

0: the concept of this waiting, this time that it takes for companies that file to get rate, the general public doesn't understand that it's not just rate, it's anything. Yeah. I think one of the carriers historically is the longest, they had to wait over a year to get a multi-policy discount approved. So it's not even just a matter of the rates that are being held up. It's discounts, it's changes to underwriting, it's changes to appetites. Everything is running a year, give or take, behind. And again, the results are self-transparent. We can see what that does. So it's good to hear you recognize that that carriers need to be able to work like any other business, right? And plan and execute and adjust, you know, in a reasonable amount of time.
1: And I think if I can interject, totally agree with what you just said. And I'll add to that. I think there's this misunderstanding in the general public that effective regulation requires the strictest possible scrutiny at any potential moment, right? And that's not the case. Strict scrutiny should be reserved for cases that are appropriate for strict scrutiny. But what we need is to hold ourselves accountable for the results, not try to hold ourselves accountable just for the process, right? And just like you said, Carl, look at the results. I mean, California's insurance market has become almost completely dysfunctional. Like, clearly that's not effective regulation.
0: There are a few things I know I want to get out because I know we're coming up on the time that we were going to try and keep this to. You know, you're running and it's we're not 100% sure, you know, what the primaries are going to look like, who else is going to be running. But it seems like there's people that have been in politics versus, well, you. How do you see this with the primaries coming and how you plan to differentiate yourself from the status quo, if that's the plan?
1: Yeah, absolutely. I appreciate the question. So first of all, you're right. There's a primary in June. So we're basically 6 months away from the primary. Now, that may seem like a long time to the audience. From my perspective, it's coming up fast. And so I have a robust professional campaign team. I'm out there hustling. My life is fundraising, messaging. That is my life for the next several months. And so to your point about sort of the lay of the land and how I differentiate myself, it's an open primary. Open primary means top two, regardless of political party. However, the reality in California is only a Democrat can be elected in the general election. So out of the primary, there will either be one Democrat or two Democrats. Either there'll be one Democrat and one Republican, or there'll be two Democrats and no Republicans. Either way, in the general, a Democrat is going to become the next insurance commissioner. Right now, there are three Democrats in the race, myself, and then Stephen Bradford and Ben Allen. Stephen Bradford is a former state senator down in LA, termed out last year. Ben Allen is a current state senator down in LA, termed out next year. Neither one has spent a minute on the insurance committee in the Senate. Neither one has any professional experience in insurance or financial services or markets of any sort. Quite frankly, I think I'm very, very different, as you were saying, but in terms of my understanding, knowledge, approach, I think it's fair to say, no disrespect to either one, my two Democrat competitors would essentially be status quo. There'll be more of the same of what we've seen. Maybe a little bit better, maybe not as good, who knows, but basically status quo. I represent really fundamental change. So that's sort of how I'm positioning myself and how I want to convey. I do, another point, by the way, I should mention, they're politicians. I've been involved in state and local politics for a number of years, but I've never held elected office before. I'm not going to run for elected office after being elected insurance commissioner because I'm in this to do the job. That's another big difference, quite frankly. I mean, again, I don't think this is unfair to say. I think it's just the reality. My two Democratic competitors basically view this as one more thing to do because they can't be state senator anymore and maybe they want to be something else. But in between, hey, there's insurance commissioner, I'll do that. As opposed to me, I am in this just to be the insurance commissioner and fix the market. Okay, so that's how I differentiate myself. Now, what would be very helpful to me, fundraising, messaging, that is my life. And so if the folks on this who are watching me today, if you can contribute, you know, obviously, the more the better from my perspective, but hey, if it's $50, $100, that's great. If you can do $250, $500, $1,000, even better. But whatever it is, fundraising, hugely important to me. The more money I raise, the stronger I am, not just because of what I can do in my campaign, but because of the support that I'll draw as more people see how viable I am. Because I don't want to mislead anybody. I'm not going to get the politicians endorsing me. The politicians all endorse each other. I need real people behind me, and I need the support, particularly of this audience, to be as effective as possible. And then fundraising, messaging, spread the word. Tell your colleagues, tell your clients, spread the word with your email networks and your social media. Tell people about me. Fundraising, messaging. The more that you can contribute, the more that you can encourage other people to contribute, the more that you can spread the message and get other people to spread the message, the stronger my campaign. That's my life. That's my mission. And that's what I'm asking in terms of support from the folks who like what I bring and like what they hear, my perspective, my approach versus more of the same.
0: Just 1 second. We need 60 seconds to take a break, and we'll be back with our interview with Patrick Wolf.
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0: Welcome back. Let's get right back to our interview with Patrick Wolf. So you've never run for a political office, and you're saying you won't run for any after this. That's certainly different.
1: Correct.
0: As far as the fundraising goes, are you putting any type of limitations or guardrails on how much you'll take from certain potential special interest groups or companies or anything like that?
1: Thank you for raising the issue. So I have said publicly, right on my website, I will not take contributions from insurance companies or employees of insurance companies. I draw that line with the insurance agents and brokers. The folks who are agents and brokers, you are small business professionals, and you are at that point in between the customer and the insurance company. I view the insurance agents and brokers as key allies, even though, of course, yes, also regulated by the Department of Insurance quite appropriately, but nevertheless, really key allies, as opposed to the insurance companies. Again, I want to be clear. I do not vilify insurance companies. I do not think they are bad. I do not think they are terrible. But the insurance companies represent, in many cases, powerful corporate interests. And it is very important for the insurance commissioner who heads the Department of Insurance to be squarely on the side of the customer, whether it's the individual consumer, whether it's the business customer. Insurance markets are regulated for the benefit of the customer. We want insurance companies to make a reasonable profit, not an unreasonable profit, a reasonable profit. We want them to have healthy competition and choice for the benefit of the customer. So in terms of those guardrails, as you were saying, Carl, I will not take contributions from insurance companies, their employees, or their lobbyists for that matter, but absolutely want and am asking for the support of the insurance agent and broker community. And of course, that's why, among other things, we're having this conversation.
0: I hear you. It's a lot, because that's about as grassroots as you get. If you're not going to take from any special interests or any large entities like that, then you are going to have to be looking for, like you said, agents, brokers, real estate agents, small business owners, residents of California, just individuals. And how are people going to, you know, everybody asks, everybody wants to fundraise. And I know people, at least personally, I feel like contributing to something when I understand what I'm actually contributing to. How can people, if they want to, really ask you questions? I know brokers, you know, we've been hearing this forever, right? Everyone says they're going to fix the problems, they're going to fix the problems. How can people, if they want to hear more, or they want to ask you questions directly, or they want to in some way really do a deep dive on Patrick Wolf, what ways do they have to do that?
1: Well, the first thing I would say is go to my website, patrickwolf.com. P-A-T-R-I-C-K-W-O-L-F-F, two Fs, patrickwolf.com. And at my website, I have a lot of information about myself and the policy platform. You can sign up for website, sort of the email distribution list. Also, you know, you can email me directly, patrick@patrickwolf.com. Hopefully that's easy enough to remember. And just email, just reach out directly. And you know, like emails go to my campaign staff, and if they're directed to me with questions, I will do everything I can to get back to you. But yeah, I mean, I think that's the best way to learn more directly about me and my campaign. And then, of course, you know, these kinds of discussions, I'll be doing a lot more of these as I'm out there. But go directly to my website. That's the source of information about me.
0: Okay. It sounds good. Well, we're coming up right at half an hour, which is exactly where we wanted to be. So I think I've gotten the meat and potatoes, the soup to nuts, whatever the expression is.
1: Yeah.
0: I mean, again, everyone just, you know, people want to know. Right. And that's what it comes down to. And again, as a broker for over 30 years, always hearing everyone say they're going to fix the problem. I'm sure that there are a lot of brokers out there that are feeling like I am. Yeah, but really fix it this time? Right. Are we going to do something different? You know, or is this going to be, like you said, sort of the same thing over and over again? Because there is a fine line to walk, because saying that you're going to do something and doing it, right, are two very different things. So I know that everyone that's watching is probably very interested to hear more details about what you actually plan to do.
1: 100%. I totally hear you. And I would add something to this, which is, you know, I was saying earlier that the broad California public knows that there's a crisis in insurance. They do. Like, I mean, Carl, you and I have showed you the survey data. It's very, very, it's very dramatic. People really do get there's a crisis. But there's one group of people who don't just understand there's a crisis, but understand why, that understand the what and the what needs to change. And it's this group. It's the insurance agents and brokers. You really get it. You really know. And your colleagues and also your clients and also your friends look to you because they know that you know. And I hope that you, like listening to me, can really tell where I'm coming from, that I get it, as you were saying, and that I'm committed to this. I'm in this to do this. And so I'm asking for your help and your support, because the way that we make change, Carl, is all together. You know, when someone steps up and I'm stepping up to really do the work from a really different perspective, look, I know how frustrating it's been. I know how frustrating it is, but you can't be cynical and you can't be passive. You've got to be active. I mean, Carl, you're about as active as it gets. Like, your initiative is incredible. Like, and I'm very grateful for it. And I'm asking for the engagement of this community and to get other people engaged. Again, they look to you. So please support me. Please have other people support me. Fundraising, messaging, messaging, the more we can activate you, the insurance agents and brokers of California, we can bring the change together that the state and your customers and all the insurance customers, because we are all the customers of the insurance companies, that we need.
0: All right. I'm sure we will talk again. And there'll be a replay of this, so I'm sure you'll be getting lots of questions coming in later date. Patrick Wolf, the next insurance commissioner.
1: Every person's dream. Thank you so much. I really appreciate the time, Carl.
0: Thank you.
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0: Hello, hello. This is Insurance Hour with me, your host, Carl Sussman. Thank you so much for being here today. Wow, what a show. What a show we had today. Let me tell you before I go on, if you have missed any part of this show, go back, listen to it, because you have missed a ton of stuff. We spent time today talking with California Insurance Commissioner candidate Patrick Wolf. We got to hear all about him, what he's about, what he is thinking for California. I'm going to go over and summarize what we discussed, but first I want to remind you, if you have questions, please give me a call at 559-656-0317. You can call or text that number, or shoot an email to questions@insurancehour.com. Now, let me give you just a brief summary of what was discussed in this interview with Patrick Wolf. First of all, you should know that his background is not in politics. He is a former U.S. chess champion. I believe he had said 1992 and 1995, and a chess grandmaster. This, again, is not necessarily something that makes you qualified to be insurance commissioner, but what it does do is show you that he is an analytical thinker and a long-term planner. He graduated from Harvard in 1997, early business in finance. He worked for Capital One, built and managed a homeowners and auto insurance brokerage. So he does have some auto and home insurance experience, something near and dear to my heart, I'll tell you that. Capital One stopped that business and he continued. He then earned his chartered financial analyst CFA designation, worked in hedge funds, and was a professional investor from 2005 to 2017. He invested in insurance companies like Berkshire Hathaway, and of course has been paying attention and following Warren Buffett and a lot of his philosophies as well. He has a long-term history in California Democratic politics. He is a Democrat. He has never run for political office before. In addition, he says he will not run for any other political office. This is it. This is what he's doing. His goal is to get involved in politics, to be able to fix the insurance market in California, and that is it. What was the main trigger for him deciding to run was, of course, the Palisades and Eaton fires of 2025. He says he spent about 6 months doing a deep dive into insurance regulation and came up believing that there are changes that need to happen. California being, of course, in a complete insurance crisis when it comes to property insurance. All right, now let's get into a little bit more about his philosophy. Again, I am not trying to do anything other than recap the show, If I miss something, if I hit something a little bit off, forgive me, doing a lot of this from memory, but I wanted to be sure that you had some type of a summary of what we discussed. Now, he does believe that insurance companies do need to be regulated, but they need to be regulated smarter than they are right now. They need to be regulated on outcomes and not just on the processes. Speaking of which, he does say that he promises not to take any money from insurance companies for his campaign. That meaning that in order for Patrick to get into office, he is going to have to rely solely on grassroots effort from people like you and me, sponsoring him and giving money to his campaign. Now, he also says that the California regulation is currently not working, and the proof is in the pudding. Take a look at what happens if you try and call around to get an insurance proposal, specifically for homeowners insurance. The likelihood is you're going to get more no's than yes's. Is that a word? Yes's. Yeah, I think so. Of course, not a competitive marketplace that we want to have. We are the largest economy in the country. We should have the most options and the most insurance companies competing to write business here. Now, he states that accountability does not mean vilifying insurers. They're not inherently bad. Some are better than others. We'll talk about that in a little more detail later. But he believes that the public should have access to more of the data that the insurance industry has. For example, what is their ability to pay claims? What is their percentage of complaints on claims? Things of that nature. Part of what he wants to do is have insurance companies provide reports to the Department of Insurance to increase transparency, to help consumers, brokers, and all those other interested parties know more about their insurance company other than just, well, here's the price, and whether they're willing to write a policy or not. He also believes that the core problem in California is a lack of competition. He says in order to have a healthy California marketplace, there needs to be many carriers writing, not few carriers. And carriers must be able to enter and operate in California in order to make that happen. Rate applications should be approved in 60 days or less. What's interesting is, believe it or not, that's actually the law right now. Proposition 103 put into place many years ago that in the event that an insurance company puts in a request for a rate change, for example, or any other change for that matter, if the department does not act on it in 60 days, it's to be deemed approved. Well, in reality, what happens is it's taking on average over 300 days to get done. And there is, I guess you could call it an unspoken truth. Carriers don't assume that 60 days goes by and things are approved. 300 days. Clearly, he claims that is not reasonable. Insurance companies cannot do business with that level of uncertainty. Don't forget, it's not as if in 300 days they can expect to get an approval. 300 days on average is before they can even start discussing the process. He says that these excessive delays discourage insurance companies from doing business in California, which is, of course, contributing to the insurance crisis that we have here. He also believes that the intervener process needs to be examined critically, meaning is it actually creating value or is it just slowing things down? And I found this to be one of my favorite quotes, actually. He said that regulation for insurance companies should not attempt to set the perfect price, that setting the price is not the Department of Insurance's job. Well, that's refreshing. I know that the department does tend to get involved in that process. It certainly feels like they're looking for the correct price. And we do know that the intervener process is definitely trying to create a specific price. He believes that the Department of Insurance's job is to foster a competitive marketplace, and competition will produce fair pricing. Regulation should focus more on market health, meaning that easier approvals for things that insurance carriers are looking for will equal more competition, which will equal better consumer outcomes. Again, I'm summarizing what we discussed in our interview here to the best of my ability. If I've missed something or I've gotten something wrong, please tell me. Doing the best I can, like I said, to quickly go through this from memory and be able to give you my take on what was discussed. But man, there was a lot of it. He's also, as I mentioned, very big on transparency. He wants insurance companies to be letting carriers know, letting the consumers know what it is that they are doing and what their claims look like and what their complaints look like. He has a process that he wants to put into place where we are going to be able to have access to that. So not only will you turn around and say to yourself, well, this carrier is offering coverage and who's cheaper or who's this or that, you'll have access to a report from the Department of Insurance that will specifically tell you, it will show you what their score looks like. This carrier has this financial rating. This carrier has X number of claims. Of those claims, X number of them were disputed, and of the disputed, X number of them were found to be in violation or in some form or another, not doing what they should be doing. Good information. I could go on and on about this. I think what's best, I don't want to take the wind out of his sail. I don't want to look like I'm trying to push an agenda or not. I just want you to listen to the entire interview. I think it's important because the next insurance commissioner is going to be tasked with a very, very difficult and unique job, and that is to get the state of California's insurance market back on track, even better than it was before, because we're at this place where with climate change and with the types of claims that we are seeing based on some of these extreme weather events, we need good insurance policies now more than ever. If you doubt it once, just take a look at the news and you will see. No matter which side you're on, everyone says the same thing. We need more and we need better insurance policies. Mind you, that is what we discussed, so I appreciate you being here. Make sure you go back and listen to the interview. This is Insurance Hour, and you have been listening to me, Carl Sussman. I do want to thank all of you for taking the time to listen today. I know insurance is not necessarily the most sexy concept. It is important that you understand what it is you're looking for, what it is you think you're getting, and finally, what you actually did purchase. You simply need to know more than you used to. Things are more complicated. If you have any questions, please reach out to me directly at 559-656-0317. You may also send your questions to questions@insurancehour.com. 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The show is dedicated to Shamrock Papa.
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4: Not all doubt is bad. Some of the world's leading skeptics of Christianity have eventually become their leading advocates. Such a person was C.S. Lewis, the late professor of medieval English at Cambridge University. A combination of issues, the horror of war, seeing some of his best friends die, wondering about the hereafter, made Lewis first doubt his faith, then search for answers. He found them, too, in the pages of Scripture. What's good about doubt? Consider the following five observations, then make your own decision. Observation number one, it is better to deal with your doubt and learn what you believe than to live with your doubt and never know what you believe. A lot of people avoid confrontation with doubt, perhaps secretly fearing that what they think is truth may actually turn out to be falsehood. Some in this category are afraid that deviating from the group, what others think, might subject them to ridicule or criticism. Lacking the strength to confront their fears, they vacillate back and forth, uncertain, having no foundation. They have never learned the truth of what Jesus said. You will know the truth, he said, and the truth will set you free. Observation number two, better to doubt your faith than to believe your doubt. A Christian Scientist was being interviewed by a skeptic. Finally, the scientist confronted the interviewer, asking, what evidence are you willing to accept? He had no answer. Those who believe their doubts, never confronting issues with an open mind, are not new. Even after Jesus rose from the dead, there were some who still clung tenaciously to unbelief. Matthew, one of the 12, who was a firsthand witness of the risen Christ, tells how Jesus appeared to the disciples on many occasions, even revealing himself to them as they met behind locked doors. In the final paragraph of his gospel, Matthew writes, "Then the 11 disciples went to Galilee, to the mountain where Jesus had told them to go. When they saw him, they worshiped him, but some doubted." Observation number 3. Better to confront truth that will survive testing than to never question that which is untrue. One of the characteristics of cult groups is their demand that devotees blindly accept the teaching of the founder. There is no room for questions. The leader's word is final, as though God had spoken. Jesus, in contrast, invited sincere doubters to confront and question. "If anyone chooses to do God's will," said Christ, "he will find out whether my teaching comes from God or whether I speak on my own." God never reproves those who doubt their faith, but he does censure those who refuse to believe the truth. Observation number 4. Better to take your doubts to the Lord than to let your doubts take you from the Lord. John the Baptist did that very thing. When the darkness of a prison cell began to create darkness in his heart, he sent his disciples to question Jesus. They ask, "Are you really the one, or should we look for another?" Jesus sent them back with the instruction, "Tell him what you have seen," which included the miracles of healing which no mere human could ever do. Observation 5. Better to act on what you know to be true than to be paralyzed by your doubt. Nobody has all the answers this side of heaven, but don't let doubt stop you. Come down on the other side of the issue. You must decide.
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8: 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Painting bookmarks is a little thing, but Lorraine says God uses the little things to do big things. It brings her great joy to spread God's love, showing that anyone at any age can work for the Lord and make a difference.
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0: Grace and peace to you all, and welcome to Butte Bible Fellowship's weekly Walk Through the Word. I'm Pastor Dave, the new pastor here at Butte Bible Fellowship, and the broadcast you're about to hear is from our weekly verse-by-verse study as we seek the Lord through His Word. 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
1: Psalm 139, and the title of the sermon is, We Are Known and Loved by God. We are known and loved by God. Well, King David, moved by the Holy Spirit, wrote Psalm 139. And in the psalm, he acutely becomes aware that how God intimately knows him. Intimately knows him. Look what he says in verse 1. He says, You have searched me, Lord, and you know me. That word search there, it means that God is not just looking at the surface of David's life. He's looking deeply at every detail of David's life. And David realizes that he's been living his life under God's microscope. God has searched him inside and out, knows every detail of his life, knows the good, the bad, and the ugly. And just as David is living his life, or was living his life under God's microscope, so are we. All of us, God knows every detail of your life, knows everything about us. And David goes on to say, not only has God known me, or search me, but he knows me. The word know there is translated one other time in the Old Testament. It's found in Genesis chapter 4, verse 1. And it says this, Adam knew Eve, his wife, and she was conceived. The word knew there in that verse is the same word that's used in our verse when it says, God searched me and he knows me. The word in Genesis chapter 4 is referring to the most intimate relationship two human beings can have, and that's between a husband and wife when they have union together. And what David is discovering is that Adam and Eve's relationship pales in comparison to God's relationship with David. David, listen, understands that God not only knew him, but knows him. He knows his past, his present, his future. He knows every detail of his life. He knows the good, the bad, and the ugly. And what David discovers is that God knows him better than he knows himself. And this blows David's mind because he realizes that God knows everything about him and still desires a relationship with him, still wants a relationship with David. And David backs this up by helping us understand three characteristics about God. First, God is all-knowing in verses 2 through 6. Then God is all-present in verses 7 through 12. And that God is all-powerful, verses 13 through 18. And here we find that God is all-knowing, which means that he knows us. God is everywhere all the time, so that means God is always with you. And God is all-powerful, that means that God has created us. So he knows us, he's always with us, and he created us. Ultimately, to have a relationship with him. But let me define two very important theological terms that we need to understand before we go on. And they are, God is transcendent, which means that God is above his creation, meaning God is greater than what he created. And God is also immanent. Immanent means that he is near, close to, and dwells with his creation. Can you say that with me? Dwells with his creation. Many people, or a lot of people, take this much further than they should. And they talk about God being in all of his creation, like he's in the stars, he's in the trees. He's in the plants. He's in the rocks. He's in the birds. That is not what the Bible teaches. God is not in all of his creation. He's with all he created, but he's not in all he created. The only creation that can have a personal relationship with God, he dwells within them, is the creation that he made in his image, and that's us. We're the only creation that can know God personally. That's why when the Bible says you've been born again of the Spirit, it means the Spirit of Christ came and lives and dwells within you. Look what it says over in Colossians chapter 1, verse 27. Christ in you, the hope of glory. That does not happen with any other relationship, with any other creation other than us, because we are made in his image, made of mind, body, and spirit. And when you came to know Christ, you were born again of his Spirit, where his Spirit came and dwelt within you. Amen? Amen to that. Well, David is saying we can have this relationship And once we can be confident of this, that God is all-knowing, which means he knows us. God is always with you, which means he's always everywhere. And God created you because he's all-powerful. So let's look, first of all, at God being all-knowing. Verse 2, you know when I sit and when I rise. You perceive my thoughts from afar. Verse 3, you discern my going out and my lying down. You are familiar with all my ways. This is a Hebrew way of saying that whatever activity you are engaged in, whether it's public or private, God knows about it, completely knows about it. Verse 4, before a word is on my tongue, you, Lord, know it completely. In other words, God knows every thought, every word that you think or say before you think it or say it. Knows every thought and every word. Verse 5, you hem me in and before, and you lay your hand upon me. Verse 6, such knowledge is too wonderful for me, too lofty for me to obtain. What David is discovering is that God is all-knowing, which means he does not have to learn. And if he never has to learn, that helps us understand that it is absolutely impossible to surprise him. There is nothing you're going to do privately or publicly, nothing you're going to say or think. There's no place you can go or go with that God doesn't know it completely. I remember talking to a waitress when I was in seminary. I was actually studying Psalm 139. And she came to me and she was waiting on me. And finally she asked me, what are you studying? And I gave her the cliff notes of what I just said to you. And she stepped back away from the table and she said, I don't want to know a God like that. I said, why is that? She goes, I don't want to know a God that knows everything about me. I don't want to know a God that knows everything I do with my boyfriend, what I do when I'm alone. And she begins to walk away. I stopped her and I said, wait a minute, come back. I said, let me ask you this. I said, who do you know that knows everything about you, everything, and still would desire a relationship with you? And she looked at me, she thought about it, and then she said, I don't think I know anybody like that. I said, well, there is somebody, God. God knows everything about you and loves you and desires a relationship with you. For the Bible says in John chapter 3, verse 16, for God so loved you that he gave his only son that whoever believes in him shall not perish but have eternal life. You see, Jesus sent his son and he desires a relationship with you. Would you like to have a relationship with him? And she said no and walked away. Well, I had a ministry in Manhattan during my years of seminary, and I was downtown in Manhattan, New York, and I ran into another Mary, but she was a woman from the street. And I said the same thing to that Mary that I said to the woman that was waiting on me in the restaurant. She responded differently. She said, I don't believe that God would ever want a relationship with me. And I said to her, what you just said is not true. I am absolutely, without a shadow of a doubt, know that God wants a relationship with you. And I began to tell her how God loved her, how God, and she said to me, wait a minute, I don't know if I really believe that. I said, listen, there's a woman in the scriptures, her name is Mary. She said, Mary, the mother of Jesus? I'm no mother of Jesus, she said. I said, no, another Mary, Mary Magdalene. I said, Mary Magdalene was a woman from the street, but she understood that Jesus didn't come to kick her to the curb. He didn't come to kick her under the bus. He came to give her a fresh new start. And if you put your faith in Jesus Christ, he can forgive you, transform your life, and make you anew. That night, she gave her life to Jesus Christ. A month later, she left the streets and went home to be with her family. Look right here. I don't know what's going on in your life, but I do know this. No matter who you are, or what you've done, or wherever you've been, or who you've been with, God knows about it. And he loves you and desires a relationship with you. He wants to give you a fresh new start. He wants the relationship. So God is all-knowing, but God is also all-present. Look at what it says in verse 7. Where can I go from your spirit? Where can I flee from your presence? Verse 8, if I go up to the heavens, you are there. If I make my bed in the depths, you are there. That's a Hebrew way of saying, if I go to the heavens or to the grave, you are there. Verse 9, if I rise on the wings of the dawn, sunrise. If I settle on the far side of the sea, sunset. That's a Hebrew way of saying, it doesn't matter if you go east, west, north, or south. It doesn't matter where you go, God is there. Verse 10, even there your hand will guide me, your right hand will hold me fast. Verse 11, if I say, surely the darkness will hide me, and the light become night around me. Verse 12, even the darkness will not be dark to you. The night will shine like the day, for darkness is as light to you. I remember a story about two boys who run away from a bear. One of them climbed up on a tree, the other one ran into a cave. And the bear came and sat right down between the tree and the cave and kept those two boys hostage. The boy in the cave kept running out and running back in, running out and running back in. Finally, his friend up in the tree said, "Can't listen, stay in the cave. Can't you see that there's a bear out here?" And he came running back out and he says, "Yeah, I know there's a bear out here. The problem is there's a bear in there." Now, I'm not saying that God is a bear, but what I am saying is what the scripture says. Doesn't matter if you go in the light or in the dark. Doesn't matter where you go, God is always with you, always with you. What does that mean? It means that all of God is everywhere all the time. Can you say that with me? All of God is everywhere all the time. Say that again. All of God is everywhere all the time. God is not like peanut butter spread on a piece of toast. Some of God is in Calcutta. Some of God is in Chicago, Pittsburgh, or in Chico. That's not what the Bible's saying. It's saying that all of God, all the time, is in Calcutta, Chicago, Pittsburgh, Chico, and in this very room. All the time, right here. Billy Graham tells a story about a doctor who was an alcoholic and lost everything. Lost his wife, his kids, his practice. Ended up on the streets of Chicago, homeless. Billy Graham came in to do some crusades, or I should say a crusade, and the homeless doctor walked into one of his services. Heard about how God knew him and loved him, wanted to forgive him, transform his life if he'd commit himself to Jesus. So he did. And when he committed his life to Jesus Christ, that night, Billy was preaching on this truth, that God will never leave you nor forsake you. So he left, and God transformed him. And Billy goes on to tell the story that this man, this doctor, who was homeless, God transformed him. He got his marriage back. He got his kids back. Ended up practicing in Chicago at a local hospital. And one day, one of his buddies from the street that he would drink with came into his office, sat down with him, and said to the doctor, "What happened to you?" So he told him. He said, "I came to know Jesus Christ. It transformed my life, and I don't drink anymore." And his friend looked at him and said, "Come on, man." Very sarcastically, very critically, said, "Come on, Doc. We drunk a lot together. Are you telling me that if there's a bottle of scotch behind you on that bookshelf, you're all alone in this room, you're not going to drink that bottle of scotch? Come on, you're going to tell me that?" The doc looked up over the desk with great compassion in his eyes to his friend and said this, "No, I would not drink it. I won't drink it because, you see, I'm never alone anymore. I'm never alone anymore." Listen, I don't know what's going on in your life, but he does. And he will never abandon you. Matter of fact, he said this. He said, "I promise you, I will never leave you nor forsake you." But some of you might be sitting there thinking, "Well, Pastor Ed, you say that God's here. Where is he? I don't see him. Where is he? Where's God? Show him to me." Well, there's a lot of things you believe in that you don't see. You believe in oxygen, but you don't see it. But you know it's here because we're all breathing. Thank God, huh? Thank God for that. We all believe in gravity, even though we can't see it. But it's here because we're not floating around the room. You believe in technology, even though you can't see it. These technological waves are flying through this building. All you got to do is get a phone call on your cell phone. You know they're here. Listen, there's a lot of things we believe in that we don't see. Matter of fact, Hebrews chapter 11, verse 1 says this. "Now faith is confidence in what we hope for and assurance about what we do not see." Oh, they saw God 2,000 plus years ago. Emmanuel, God with us. Talking about the Lord Jesus Christ. And Jesus, the faithful promiser, said this, "I will never leave you nor forsake you." You know, in the English, it doesn't really make the impact that it makes in the Greek. Let me read to you how it's really translated in the Greek. That faithful promise to each and every one of us. Listen to this. It says this, "I will never, no, never, never, ever leave you nor forsake you." He won't abandon you. Verse 9 says, "If I rise on the wings of the dawn, if I settle on the far side of the sea," verse 10, "even there your hand will guide me, your right hand will hold me fast." Whenever you see the Bible talk about the right hand of God, it's referring to God's protection. So because God is always with you, his right hand is always there for you. If you pray and you ask for God's will to be done in your life, the right hand is there for you to protect you. When Tammy and I started Urban Impact many, many years ago, we moved onto a street where 4 out of 5 homes were boarded up and unoccupied, because that was the community that surrounded the church that we were part of. Tammy and I came to Pittsburgh in 1986. We got married in 1987. And then we moved on to the north side into an apartment. Eventually went around the corner and bought a house on a street where 4 out of 5 homes were boarded up and unoccupied, because that was the community that surrounded the church in those days. I was brought into that church to help that church get outside of its walls, because it was almost a 100-year-old church. But over the years, they moved out of the north side and went out into the suburbs, but continued to drive down into the city because that's where they grew up to worship. So it had become a destination church, and it wasn't reaching the community. So the pastor brought Tammy and I in to reach the community. So we moved in. And when we moved in, we moved onto a street where 4 out of 5 homes were boarded up and unoccupied because that was the community that surrounded the church in those days. Well, six years into the ministry, I walked out of my house for the third time, and my car was stolen. And I remember looking down the street and saying to the Lord, "Lord, am I wasting my time? Can we make any kind of a difference here?" And that's when the Lord gave me this thought: how do you eat an elephant? And I responded, one bite at a time. And the Lord helped me to see if we could impact one person, one family, then one block, we could transform the north side of Pittsburgh. Can you say that with me? One person, one family, one block at a time. And that's when Urban Impact was born. Now we fast forward 30 years later. Now there's no more homes boarded up in our neighborhood. Tens of thousands of people are being reached in the north side, and tens of thousands of people are being reached throughout the city of Pittsburgh, and now nationally and internationally. And you were part of all that. Those of you who prayed, those of you who have given, that will never be taken from you. And you will stand before God. And he will ask you, what did you do with my time and my talent and your treasures? Did you invest in my kingdom? And when he shows you all the impact that you've made, he will say to you, well done, good and faithful servant. God is impacting through you. Don't think it's Urban Impact. It's us. Don't think it's something out there. It is part of what you have been called to do as a church. To go where? To Jerusalem, Judea, Samaria, and other parts of the world. If you lock arms, if you've been locking arms or lock arms today, then you will build the kingdom because God has been very faithful to multiply himself, not only in Pittsburgh, but in other cities across the country, as well as internationally now. So God be the glory, but thank you for your faithfulness. So God has been good, and he's been with us. But you know what? It wasn't always easy. The beginning years were very, very difficult, very high risk. And Tammy and I would pray for God's protection over us all the time, his right hand. One day I wasn't there, and Tammy was there with our two boys. We have 4 kids. There were only 2 kids then, Nathan and Joshua, babies. Walked out of the house. She's putting them in the car seats in the car. Looks down the street and sees these two guys, beating up the woman that's delivering the mail to the street. Now, that's a federal offense. You can't do that. They see that they've been seen by Tammy. So they leave her with every intention to do what they were doing to that woman, to my wife, Tammy. She realizes this. So she puts the kids in the car, locks the car doors, takes the keys and throws them in the weed. Why? In the weeds. Why? If they beat her up, hopefully they're not going to harm her kids. They're not going to steal the car and take our kids away. So she turns around and she faces those two men as they're walking towards her. She said she mustered up the most meanest look that she could give. And those two men stop in their tracks. Their eyes get as big as saucers. And they turn white as ghosts, and they bolt away from Tammy, and they run for their lives. And Tammy's standing there thinking, well, that look wasn't that mean. And she's looking around thinking cops or SWAT team or something. What? Nothing's there. Oh, something's there. I don't know if it was the angel Michael, angel Gabriel, Jesus, or all three. But in that moment, see, the right hand of God pulled back that curtain, and those two men saw something that they didn't want anything to do with, and they ran for their lives. Listen, God's right hand is always upon you. His protection is there. If you pray and you ask him for his will to be done on earth as it is in heaven, you unleash the desires of his heart into that moment. And that's why we prayed every day for God's protection upon us. And he has been faithful. He will never leave you nor forsake you. By the way, his eyes are always upon you. He sees you. And my friend, he never blinks. He's always with you. He will not abandon you. So God is all-knowing, God is all-present, and he's also all-powerful. Look what it says in verse 13. For you created my inmost being. Inmost being is talking about your liver, your lungs, your kidneys, your heart. God created them. The verse goes on. You knit me together in my mother's womb. In other words, God took your veins and your arteries, and he connected your organs. He knitted you together. Verse 15. My frame was not hidden from you. Frame is referring to your bone structure, your skeleton. God created that. Then you have verse 16. Your eyes saw my unformed body. That word unformed literally means embryo. So the moment you were conceived, God was creating you in your mother's womb. Not Mother Nature, not even your mom and dad. God used your mom and dad to make you, but God created you in your mother's womb. You know what that means? That means that not one of you in this room, not you, not me, not us, not one of you is a mistake, an accident, or here by chance. No, God created you. and he created you unique. Never be another one like you on the planet. For what purpose? Ultimate. To have a relationship with him. Look what it says in verse 16. All the days ordained for me were written in your book before one of them came to be. Look, it says all the days ordained. He knew everything about you before there was ever you, because he's an all-knowing God. He knew everything. You know, someone said it this way. Before God ever created the heavens or the earth, if he would have had a wallet, your picture would have been in it. He knew about you before he ever created anything that we know of. And this all-knowing God, who never has to learn, knew about you. So he not only created you, but he chose you for such a time as this to be alive in this generation. You didn't choose. God chose you. He chose you to be alive in this particular generation. You could have been born in the 1400s. You could have been born in the 1800s.

It's a picture of a potter taking clay and molding it and shaping it into what that potter wants it to be. And what David understands is that God has created him, shaped him, molded him, and that he's unique, created in the image of God, but unique. Never be another one like him on the planet. No one else will ever have his fingerprint, his voice print, his DNA. That's not only true about David, that's true about you. You're an original. Never be another one like you on the planet. And God created you and chose you for such a time as this to be alive in this generation. Look what it says in verse 17. How precious to me are your thoughts, O God. How vast is the sum of them. Verse 18. Were I to count them, they would outnumber the grains of sand. You notice that? It says that God's thoughts about you outnumber the grains of sand. Think about all the sand throughout the world. You think, how can that be? Because God is all-knowing. Before he ever created in the heavens, the earth, he knew about you. His thoughts about you outnumber the sands of the sea. And what's it say? And every one of them is precious. You know, I've been in ministry for 40 years. It doesn't matter how old you are or how young you are. That is hard for people to understand, that God sees you and he knows you, and his thoughts about you outnumber the sands of the sea, and every one of them is precious. And a lot of you think some really bad things about yourself. And the world and the devil tells you a lot of things that you do and loves to take a stick and beat you with it and remind you about all the failures you have had. That is not how God sees you. Once you come to know Jesus Christ, look right here. Once you come to Christ, in that moment, yeah, when you were a sinner, God saw you, knew everything about you. But when Jesus Christ died on that cross, he paid in full the penalty of your sin and mine. And the moment you ask Jesus Christ to become your Savior, this is Jesus, this is you, it says, Christ in you, the hope of glory. So when God sees you, he doesn't see you any longer. He sees what you could be, what you are, the potential of who you are, and everything he ever desired for you. All the thoughts he ever had about you outnumber the sands of the sea and every one of precious. So how do you think about yourself? Let's imagine for a moment that I had a $100 bill in my hand. And I said to you, look, you come up here, I'll give you this $100. I would venture to say, every one of you would come up if I said, sure, you can have $100. You'd come up and take the $100. Why? Because it's $100. But what if I said, I'll crumple this up, I'll throw it on the ground, I'll stomp on the $100, then I'll drug it through the mud, I'll pick it back up, and I'll say, come on up here, do you want this $100 bill? And I'm pretty confident every one of you would come up and take this $100 bill. And I would ask you, why is that? You'd say, because it's worth $100. I'd say, why is it worth $100? Because the United States made it and backs it up and says it's $100. Look right here. You have been created in the image of God. No other creation in the world is created like you other than you. Unique. Never be another one like you on the planet. And God so valued you, saw the worth in you, that he gave up his own son, died a wicked death, wicked, took your sin and mine upon him. He died on that cross. He walks out of the grave. And now he comes to us and he says, you can have a personal relationship with me. What in the world would keep you from ever coming to know someone like that? Amen? Now, if one of you in this room isn't clear about knowing Jesus, I'm going to give you that opportunity. But let me go a little further than that. We're all to know God. That was why we've been created. But we're not just to know God. We are to make him known. Say it with me. We are to know God and to make him known. Say it again. We are to know God and to make him known. That's why he said to us in Matthew 28, therefore, go and make disciples. In other words, you're not on the planet just to exist. You're on the planet to build that kingdom. And my friends, listen to me. Doesn't matter how old you are, you're still breathing. God can use you. He can use you. I'm sure I've said this before, but I'm going to use it again because it fits. I'm going to read this to you. Listen to this. These are people who thought God couldn't use them. Listen to this. Abraham was old. Jacob was insecure. Leah was unattractive. Joseph was abused. Gideon was poor. Samson was codependent. Rahab was immoral. David had an affair and all kinds of family problems. Elijah was suicidal. Jeremiah was depressed. Jonah was reluctant. Naomi was a widow. John the Baptist was a wild man. Peter was impulsive and hot-tempered. Martha worried a lot. The Samaritan woman had several failed marriages. Zacchaeus was unpopular. Thomas doubted. Paul had poor health. Timothy was timid. And Lazarus was dead. God isn't looking for superstars, folks. He's just looking for someone to say, here I am, use me. Now, how can we keep building the kingdom together? How can we know God and make him known? Well, God has made it very clear. You fulfill that mission. I end with this story to hopefully encourage you. Don't retire, rewire.

0: God is not dummy. Your prayers matter. You have value. You have worth. God dwells within you. You're not alone. And he will use you to keep building the kingdom of God. And you will be rewarded or not rewarded based on how well you do that. So don't lose your reward. Get about his business. I know a lot of you come up to me already, Pastor Ed, I can't do a lot, but I can pray. Absolutely. That's where the work's done. Tammy and I count on that. Absolutely. I have bad people wanting to hurt us, kill us. You understand? And God, we need you to step in on our behalf and pray for us and my family and in the ministry. You don't think the devil wants to stop that work? How does it stop? When his people come in his name and they pray. And then you can give. You can serve. We come to Chico every year, and we serve right here in Chico. You can lock arms with us. You can serve with us right here in Chico. Now, as I say this, let me help you with this. This is a true story about a young boy who Tony Campolo, great preacher, talks about. He went to a middle school camp to speak, a bunch of 6th through 8th grade kids. And there's this little boy, his name was Billy, had cerebral palsy. And at the camp, Billy was appalled at how these 7th, 8th graders, 6th graders made fun of this kid. They ended up calling him Spastic Billy. That was the name they gave him. And as this kid had cerebral palsy and he would walk around the campus, they would dart in behind him and walk like him, mock him, make fun of him. He was the brunt of a lot of jokes. Finally, the leadership got together and said, hey, we're going to have we want some of the campers to give testimony. So a bunch of boys got together and they asked the leadership, well, why don't you choose Billy? Well, not that they wanted to hear his testimony. They wanted to make fun of Billy. Well, the leadership went to him and said to Billy, would you like to? He said, yes, I'll give a testimony. So the chapel was filled, had 150 kids in there, and this little guy gets up out in the middle of the chapel, starts walking down the aisle, and this boy jumps out behind Billy and starts mocking the way he's walking. Meanwhile, the kids in the camp laugh at him at his expense. And that little boy comes up onto the platform, walks up behind the platform, and now he's laughed at. He's nervous, and he starts to try to say what he wanted to say. For 10 minutes, he just sat up there, stuttered, and they had fun at his expense, to where Tony says the laughter in the room, this makes me sick, the laughter in the room came to a crescendo at this kid's expense. And then finally, that young boy said what he wanted to say, and he said 7 words. He said this, God loves me, and I love God. God loves me and I love God. Tony said in that moment, the Spirit of God came into that room and every one of those boys hit their knees, began to weep and cry, and a little revival broke out in that camp. And Tony said that many of them came to know Jesus Christ and many of them went on to not only know God, but make him known. They went into ministry. And Tony said he travels all over the world and he would run into some of those young boys and young girls that were there. And they talk about how Billy changed their life. And Tony asked them, why is that? Because that young boy, they said, knew that he was known by God. God knew him, and he knew God. And that's all that really mattered.
1: 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You're going to find us gathering together each Sunday at 10 a.m. at 2255 Pillsbury Road in Chico in the Big Yellow Building. 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And may the Lord richly bless you.

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1: Well, before we went on for a break, we were talking about what does it mean for capitalism and you owning your own business if this should become a socialist country. Well, socialist theory defines the core issue of capitalism as the exploitation of labor. Therefore, you generally cannot hire employees to work for you while you obtain ownership of the profits. So if you have a business and you've been working that business by yourself and, oh, I need to hire somebody, that person you are hiring becomes co-owner of your property if we have a socialist government.
0: There are three building blocks in the foundation of America that are the antithesis of the Marxist socialist agenda, therefore the enemies of their cause. Judeo-Christian morality, justice, and human value is the foundation of Western civilization. Our Declaration of Independence, we hold these truths to be self-evident, that all men are created equal, that they are endowed by their Creator with certain inalienable rights, that among them are life, liberty, and the pursuit of happiness. That is to secure these rights. Governments are instituted among men, deriving their just powers from the consent of the governed. And then there's the third, First Amendment. Congress shall make no law respecting any establishment of religion or prohibiting the free exercise thereof or abridging the freedom of speech or the press or the right of the people peaceably to assemble and to petition the government for redress of grievances. Again, Karl Marx, religion is the sigh of the oppressed creature, the heart of the heartless world, and the soul of soulless conditions. It is the opiate of the people. Your Christianity is the greatest stumbling block to their agenda.
1: So what is the greatest threat of Christianity? Our Judeo-Christian foundation, the belief of our rights come from God himself, and our freedom to worship in the mind of socialists must be abolished in order to produce the utopia society they so desire. So our belief system stumbles them from creating the utopia they think that they are going to have. For those Christians who are attracted to the democratic social agenda, open your eyes, honey. Open your eyes, folks, to the reality Christianity is the enemy. We are not the Marxists. Well, we are the enemy to the Marxists and vice versa. Some who call themselves progressive Christians will go so far as to say Jesus was a socialist. Jesus was a revolutionist. My question, where is the scripture does Christ tell us to put our trust in the government and not in Almighty God? Where in scripture does Jesus value the state above the individual person? Christ died on the cross for each of us and every individual. In Christianity, in person, every person is uniquely, wonderfully made in the image of the Creator, in the image of God. In communism, society and the government is a godless and classless society, neither male nor female. There's no distinction between people. They're looked upon as its. Not people, not individuals, not humans. We must, as Christians, take a stand against the coming wave of the radical democratic socialism here in America. Socialism is the opposition to everything you and I believe. There are uniquely created people in the image of God, that our trust in God frees us from the bondage placed on us by man, that individually is a gift from our Creator, and the pursuit of self-determination is a tribute given to us by the very grace of God. Every communist country, every single one of them, suppress the right to worship. China, South Korea, Russia, Vietnam, Laos, Cambodia does not have state-sanctioned churches. They do have state-sanctioned churches, churches that tell you what you can believe and how you can worship.
0: According to them.
1: According to them.
0: Well, let us share some personal experiences. This 4th of July, we received a call from our adopted Hmong son, Tua. He had just traveled across the country with his wife and children. He marveled at the freedom of travel throughout America. This Tua fled communist Laos as a young child, and as a historian, made several trips to Southeast Asia to document Hmong history. The Hmong are proud to be in America. We can relate to what Tua shared with us, and let us share some of our journey. Getting back to this idea of this freedom of travel. In 2001, we, along with Tua's father, Tai, and Uncle Jur, formed the Fact-Finding Commission, FFC, to bring to the world's attention the genocide of the veterans of the U.S. Secret Army who were hiding in the jungles of Laos. It was our first trip traveling along the borders of Thailand and Laos. We met the man we spoke of earlier as Styx. Well, as we traveled through Southeast Asia, this is in Laos, even in Thailand as well as Laos, you have to go through checkpoints. You have to have your ID. You have to have your papers. You might be going from one province to another. It'd be like we're gonna travel from Butte County to Glenn County, so we got to get the checkpoint and have our papers in order to get there. It was that type of thing, and you found that in both Thailand and Laos. As we traveled through Laos, about every mile or so on the highway was some young man with an AK-47 on his back, watching what was ever going on. One night, one of the most important nights of our time, we were going into Laos to have a group of people, actually 173 women and children, come out of the jungles and surrender their lives to themselves to the Lao government. And as we're traveling there, we stop at a motel in Van Vien, which is a quaint little tourist village. And suddenly in the middle of the night, there's a great pounding on our door. And I go to the door, and there's two angry men there. And they look in, and they see that just Georgie and I, and then they kind of calm down, but tell me I have to go to the lobby. So I got dressed and I went to the lobby with them, and some official is there. Apparently, our driver had not given them our passports. We didn't understand we had to surrender our passports to the hotel. And so after some interrogation by them, they finally realized that I was just some poor dumb tourist that didn't know any better. And they let us go, but decided we couldn't stay there. We had to get out of there, and so we left in the middle of the night, because if we were detained, there were these people waiting, and they were depending on us to get to our destination. Their own freedom, their lives were dependent on us getting there. And yet, for a moment, I thought it was all had come to naught. Well, leaving this village on the last bus after the surrender of the people, and we had to leave on this last bus, that's where we encounter a young man with an AK-47 riding the bus as well. Leaving there was very, very difficult. We'll talk about that another time. But when we reached a checkpoint just outside the capital of Vientiane, they decided to detain us, and they kept us for 3 days. I'm going to ask Georgie to share her, we'll call it, a talk with Lao Foreign Minister Chantaloasi.
1: So Ed usually is saying, oh, it wasn't so bad. I just say, yeah, right. So when we first got into Laos, it's illegal to have a Bible in Laos. And I had one in my backpack, and we had stopped at a motel. It wasn't the one that they tried to break our door down with, but it was at another one, really kind of nice. And I woke up in the morning, and my Bible was gone. Oh, it's the weirdest thing. I had been packing it in my backpack. I had baby bottles and baby clothing because there was reports that the babies had no food. They were starving. They had no clothing. They had no baby bottles. And actually, when we finally got up there to the people, and I had all this formula and all this stuff in my backpack, They had never seen a baby bottle before, these babies. It was like...
2: Or a diaper.
1: Or diapers. It was amazing. So anyways, I had all this packed into my backpack, and my Bible was gone. I looked and I looked and I looked for my Bible, and I couldn't find it. We finally had to leave. Ed said, oh, I had the book of John in my backpack. And he said, it's gone. I can't find it either. It was the oddest thing. And I just... The Bible my mom had given me in the 80s, and I treasured it. She had a little note in it to me. I'd read it through a few times, and I loved that Bible. I still to this day miss my Bible, but it was a miracle. So because after we got arrested and we were taken in to be interrogated, that was not a fun experience either. I just want you to know whatever Ed says, it's not true. It was not a fun experience. It wasn't, oh, it wasn't too bad experience. He'll say, oh, it wasn't too bad. Well, I don't agree with him. Anyways, I couldn't find my Bible. I'm writing on a little note tab pad that I had there. I love you, Lord Jesus, because you have no rights at all. I was so thankful because my friend Kay Dane from Australia, who had been arrested not a couple years before this time, when they had arrested her, they had put a black bag over her head. And she was trying to tell me, oh, if they do that, Georgie, she says, just kind of squint your neck up so you don't get too claustrophobic. I just think, I'm so grateful they hadn't done that. And so I was just like, but I was thirsty, I was hot, tired, really frightened, and really frightened for the people we had left behind and what had happened to them. They were going to be all right. So I was writing on a notepad, I love you, Lord Jesus. And I didn't know the man that was interrogating me could read English. He said, are you a Christian? And I said, yeah, I am. He says, I didn't say it like that. Yeah, I am. Like, no proudful stuff in at all, because I was pretty frightened at that time. We were well out of our league. And he says, well, not here. You're not a Christian here. And I just thought, that's amazing. I was so glad at that moment my Bible had disappeared out of my backpack, because they would have had the crime they could have charged me with and put me in prison.
0: So God is full of miracles, and he can take us through hard times like that, but let's not invite them into our own homes here, please.
1: Yeah, otherwise bringing in voting in socialism. That's what this country was, by the way. Laos is a communist socialist country. And that's how it's controlled, and that's how it's governed. So if you're wanting to bring socialism here into America, communism, and you think you are going to have freedom, you are so wrong.
0: Well, back to the promises of the socialists and their utopia, which are much like those made by the serpent in the Garden of Eden. Their fruit looks good, tastes sweet, but is deadly poisonous. What happens to the church under socialist government? Under socialism, nonprofit organizations like Samaritan's Purse would likely be allowed, but their structure and purpose would have to transform. Because socialism requires the state or the public to own and manage the means of production, nonprofits would operate more as democratically run public service entities rather than privately managed charities. Samaritan Purse would face severe operational restrictions and a forced restructuring under the socialist system due to the reliance on private wealth, religious mandate, and international billionaire-style funding. Loss of private funding, no large donors, high net worth individuals and corporate donors provide the bulk of the organization's revenue. Socialism eliminates private accumulation of wealth, drying up these major funding things. The state would take over Samaritan's Purse disaster relief. Samaritan's Purse relies heavily on its own fleet of aircraft, medical equipment, and field hospitals. Under socialism, the state or public collectives own the means of production and logistics. The organization's physical assets, like its emergency field hospitals and cargo planes, would likely be requisitioned as by public health and emergency management agencies.
1: Yeah, they would take it all over, and they'd say, oh, we know better how to use this than Samaritan's Purse and Franklin Graham. That's just one example we have of the destruction of the nonprofit group that is out there providing services for our world. Franklin's Samaritan's Purse would be gone. So restrictions on religious mandates, secularization of aid. True socialist models strictly separate church and state, and they heavily discourage using aid for religious conversions, or proselyting, as they say. That's what we faced inside of Laos, was proselyting. And if they would have had my Bible, they'd found my Bible, I would have been charged with a crime and then put in prison. Employment protections. Samaritan's Purse currently requires employees to sign a specific statement of faith. Of course they do. Socialist labor laws would likely ban religious discrimination in workplaces, forcing the organization to hire secular staff. Well, that would go over real well in a Christian organization. You have to hire a Buddhist or a Muslim, or you have to hire somebody, an atheist. Yeah.
0: Yeah.
1: Forced democratic reconstructuring. Worker self-management. The top-down executive leadership structure, currently led by CEO Franklin Graham, would be replaced by democratic worker councils. Even Franklin Graham would lose his CEO position. Salary caps. Executive compensation packages was currently reach hundreds of thousands of dollars annually would be heavily restricted or flattened to match the wages of field workers. What about Samaritan's Purse Operation Christmas, a Christmas Child boxes? How would that be affected? How many churches do I know that every year they take hundreds of boxes or thousands, actually it's over a million now, and they fill them with gifts for children around the world? It would be affected through strict state regulations of foreign imports, customs, and religious proselytization. Under a socialist economic and political system, centralized government control would introduce distinct ideology hurdles for these Operation Christmas Child packages. They would be no more, folks. You would no longer be packing children boxes to go overseas. It would be, rather than allowing an external religious organization like Samaritan's Purse to coordinate, distribute these through local independent churches, a social state would likely mandate that any humanitarian relief or gift would go exclusively through state-run channels or official community organizations. That would be gone. You wouldn't be able to put a little gospel track in it. You wouldn't be able to send it out. It would be gone. That's what happens when we become socialism. We become a socialized communist state.
0: Well, the effect of socialism on churches depends heavily on whether it is implemented as a political economic philosophy within a democratic framework or as an authoritarian state model. The intersection of these systems fundamentally reshapes the role of religious institutions, their finances, and their social influence. In countries with robust social democratic policies, such as those in the European Union, universal health care, free education, and paid leave are provided by the government. As a result, churches tend to lose their traditional role as community safety nets, since citizens are less reliant on congregations for charity, food banks, or emergency financial support. I want you to think about the old parish system. The parish would take care, would be in the center of a town, and all the needs of individuals would be met by the church. And that's been taken over by the government, and this is even in a greater extent that they wish to do, to really remove the church from from our lives. There would be no pro-life groups or clinics. Most mainstream socialist organizations view abortion rights as a core component of gender equality and freedom from economic coercion, meaning pro-life advocacy would likely find little institutional alignment with the state. Might even find yourself arrested.
1: Mm-hmm. And they have that now.
0: In Christian recovery houses like Teen Challenge, there would be no Jesus.
1: Yeah. I'm hoping that our audience can understand a little bit the seriousness of socialism on the Christian church. Historically, Marx, Lenin, and state socialist models have actively suppressed religious institutions. In authoritarian contexts, churches often face severe restrictions on public gatherings, confiscation of property, or state atheism mandates, pushing the church to the margins of society. Even in democratic social environments, there is typically a strong push to strictly separate church and state, limiting the church's influence on public policy, or for that matter, on society, trying to hinder the church of being the salt and the light on this our society today. Christian socialism, okay, this is the toughie here. We're going to go into it for a few minutes, though. Christian socialism and liberation theology. Believers, they interpret Jesus' teachings through a socialist lens, pointing to the early Christian community in the book of Acts as a model for shared resources. In regions like Latin America, liberation theology merges the faith with socialist goals, asserting a preference option for the poor and the restructuring of oppressive economic systems.
0: Socialism would likely threaten the Trinity Broadcasting Network's financial model and programming. As a tax-exempt 501c3 heavily rooted in free enterprise and free speech, TBN relies on private donations and the prosperity gospel. A socialist system would impact the network in the following ways. It would threaten its nonprofit status. Socialist governments typically implement stricter regulations or remove tax exemptions for religious organizations, directly impacting TBN's fundraising capacity. Censorship and regulation. TBN frequently airs conservative political and cultural commentary that opposes left-wing ideologies. Increased state control would lead to the revocation of broadcast licenses and strict content regulations, and there'd be a loss of revenue. Heavy taxation of individuals and corporations would reduce the disposable income of viewers, drying up the donations required to keep the network on the air, and the network would also be taxed heavily. Private commercial funding and the donor-based models would likely be restricted or replaced by public broadcasting sanctioned by the state. Private listener donations, corporate sponsorships, and listener-supported networks such as commercial or nonprofit private groups would face strict limits or outright bans under the common ownership of the media. Airtime and stations' frequencies would instead be managed by public or community trusts rather than by private religious organizations.
1: You would see this with KKXX here. If socialism came into effect, this station would be censored, deeply censored. Other Christian stations throughout the country would be censored. It would be what can go on the air, what cannot go on the air, what would be deemed as offensive by the government, and what would not be deemed as offensive. And so we need to really dig down and look at what socialism would bring. It would not bring a free market. It would not bring where you have your First Amendment rights, of your First Amendment speech. It would destroy that. Socialist economic policies inherently seek to abolish or heavily tax private wealth accumulation to fund public programs. Oh, yeah, that's what we love, the more taxes. Synagogues and churches, we would likely lose our tax-exempt status at private nonprofit. Synagogues and churches would have to pay taxes on property, investments, and staff salaries. This would force a reliance on membership dues and voluntary contribution to shift toward funding state-approved community and educational service. But who, we need to go on and change our a little bit, because looking at socialism, and my has been apologetics for years and years, the essential doctrines of Christianity. What is a cult? What is not a cult? What is a good religious movement? What is not? What is a good Christian church? So I've had to take a look at who is the God of socialist liberation theology? What is this that we're saying? Well, we believe in God. Well, we believe in Jesus. And then they're dictating to us what we are to believe, and then what we are to say and what we're to think. The liberator, They say God is defined by the divine act of setting people free from social, political, and economic slavery. That's what God is. They're mirroring the liberation of the Israelites from Egypt. You think, well, that sounds kind of good. That's not a bad thing. Jesus is understood as a savior who brought good news to the poor and challenged oppressive political and religious authorities of his time. So, well, this may be true, but is that really and truly who Jesus is? Is that really and truly who God is? In socialism, liberation theology, Jesus is viewed as a historical liberator, a working class revolutionary, and a champion of the oppressed rather than a purely spiritual or conservative figure. Jesus, liberation theology say, lived and died as a poor, marginalized member of society, establishing God's explicit bias towards the economically and politically oppressed. Is that really true? Is that all Jesus was? The kingdom was preached not just as heavenly realm, but as a present call for radical social equality, sharing of resources and communal justice, and at times violent revolutionary acts. Liberation theology does use the Bible, but it does not believe the 66 books of the Bible is the Word of God. But it reads and interprets scriptures through a specific lens of the poor and the oppressed. Rather than rejecting the Bible, it views God as an active liberator of victims from unsocial justice, political, and economic. Liberation theology does not teach or believe in the essential doctrines of Christianity. We only got a couple minutes left, folks, but this we're going to get as much as we can because this is so important. When you look at that big tent, this is the essence of that big tent.
0: In liberation theology, the doctrine of God defines God primarily as a liberating agent who enacts a preferential option for the poor, acts concretely within human history, and opposes systemic injustice. In liberation theology, the doctrine of God, the Son, focuses on Jesus Christ as the historical liberator, the champion of the poor, and the concrete embodiment of God's preferential option for the oppressed. Liberation theology reinterprets the Trinity as a social Trinity, a model of radical equality, mutual interrelationship, and community rather than abstract or authoritarian hierarchy. Liberation theology redefines salvation as a holistic process encompassing present earthly social and political liberation along spiritual redemption, focusing heavily on concrete historical actions for justice. Liberation theology reinterprets the second coming of Christ not as a purely distant otherworldly escape, but as the ultimate realizations of God's justice, an active transformation of human history, and the culmination of liberation from systemic oppression.
1: So they completely missed the fact that the essential doctrines of Christianity, that God is almighty. He's almighty. He's holy. He's just. He's omnipotent. He's everywhere at one time, but he's still a divine person. He's still a divine spirit. He controls all things. He sits outside of this universe here, our world here, and he's dictating how the world is to be. He's loving. He's kind. He's a person, and he loves us, and he's just, and he's good. Next week, we're going to be going a little bit more into liberation theology. May God richly bless you and keep you in the palms of his wonderful hands.
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Welcome to Christ Today. Heavenly Father, with so much going on in this world all around us, we ask for discernment and understanding. As we follow you, Lord, we pray in Jesus' name and amen. How long are we going to be concerned and looking at the warnings going on all around us? And we seem to be comfortable when we have eaten and have slept and rested well, but there are things going on in our world. We have concerns. There are concerns about earthquakes. There are concerns about, well, the earth shaking and the rivers raising and all this and that. Just lots of little concerns. And the whole earth seems to be going through something. And just look at Northern California. We see things around Mount Lassen. We see the water levels changing. We see the steam vents and the mud pots there again at Mount Lassen. Those are increasing. So there's activity happening. And I think of how Jesus in the Bible tells us that there will be earthquakes at the end of the age. Now, an earthquake is a lot to go through if it's right where you are. Of course, we have earthquakes all over the world, and sometimes they are serious and sometimes they are not. So we have these things going on where we have wars, rumors of wars, pestilence, famine, and earthquakes. So doesn't it make sense to get a little bit prepared? Well, it sure does to me. So it's time for you to think about the what if. Are there some concerns that you might have? Oh, there are lots of them if you want to look. There are the natural concerns, natural disasters. There are things that are going on with our financial world and the countries of the world. Oh, do you see them? Do you see how we could really have I'll call it a concern, but it could be a crash. And there's these things going on. In fact, we have some big money people saying it will crash. There was Warren Buffett, who he's had a reputation for quite a few years, decades now, with Berkshire Hathaway. Anyway, he said that he is expecting a downfall in 2026. Will it happen? It certainly could. We have lots of things that are lining up, and we want to be a little careful about where things could go for us. What if there was a downfall? What would we do? What if our currency lost value? And it would be about the same as having inflation. So if instead of $1 buying a dollar worth of anything, it would buy 75 cents of anything. That's the kind of direction we are headed, where people in retirement would be having a lower retirement. Oh, the number I've heard was that 25% less is probably what it would take to have an entire system-wide recall, reestablishment of order and make it financially acceptable. But who knows what it'll be? We've had empires fall all through humanity, Byzantine, Greek, Roman, and then there's the ones of the last 100 years. We think of Germany and Austria and Zimbabwe and Argentina and Russia did. Well, there's just lots of things that have gone tumbling downhill financially. And because it has happened with people who didn't expect it to happen, we kind of know that it could happen again, even in America. And it makes just a little sense to ask yourself, what would you do if? So, Heavenly Father, we pray and ask for guidance. We ask for discernment. And
Even when things are very good, we still want discernment and understanding, especially from your point of view, to help us to understand whatever is coming. Lord, guide us in Jesus' name. Oh, yes. And our attention is full of what is going on, and plenty of us know the histories that have gone on also of Christianity, of countries, of the rich, of the poor. There are rooms around for the whole economy to get shaky. But if that happens, we have to remember that Jesus is our salvation, and he is the matter of life and death. While the economy, we would probably all still survive. It just would be at a much lower economic level. So remember the important thing. It's to know Jesus. And I have certainly heard people say that they do want to know Jesus. But they're people who only want things that are of this world. And if Jesus cannot deliver them what they need in a material sense, they are happy to go on to the next subject. And yet, it is us, we Christians, who want to talk to people and tell about a relationship with Jesus Christ, where we learn about him and his character and talk to other people about the compassion of Jesus Christ with the world of people. There are lots of different people in the world, on every continent. Why? In a way, they're different, and in a way, there is a similarity, because we are all people, and we have to work on understanding about how we can strengthen one another in following Jesus Christ. Now, there's some people who want to be missionaries. That is in every country of the world, and here in the United States, too. And that's something we want to do. We want to be a missionary to the people around us, to our family, to our friends, to people in the next city or the next state. I think of, it was a dozen years ago now, but I was in Thailand at a missionary trip. And there was, during one, call it a class or a seminar, where there were probably 25 or 35-year-olds. And it was a matter of getting their theology in the best order that it could be. And that's what the seminar was about. But what was so interesting to me is that these 25 to 35-year-olds were all interested in preaching the gospel. And some of them, it seemed like they were going to go into other countries and promote the gospel of Jesus Christ by telling people about salvation. And so I think about them from time to time. Of course, we pray for the people we know. We pray the people who are doing God's work, the people who are missionaries. And there are missionaries in America also. Some of them come from other countries to America to be a missionary to America. So we pray for the missionaries. We pray for the Church of Jesus Christ to keep increasing. Now, I know that several of those people in Thailand wanted to go to other countries in their neighborhood. And that really meant that they would be going to communist countries. And in a communist country, if you are either passing out Bibles or preaching the gospel of Jesus Christ, you just might be arrested and sent to months or probably years in prison. That is standard procedure for the people who come to that country and preach Jesus Christ. So sometime I think about those missionaries, those young people, 25 to 35, willing to preach the good news of the gospel to their neighbors or even their neighboring countries.
and I wonder what happened to them. Well, we want to pray for the missionaries, that's for sure. And we want to pray for the missionaries here in America, too, because there are always people who will be talking about Jesus. And there are people who will be persecuted or violently attacked for one reason or another. Well, I think of the communist countries of the world. Oh, I think of Iran, too, and how, well, in Iran, it is said that there are 1 million Christ followers in Iran that have been spoken to by Jesus in a dream. And so there they are. They have turned their backs on Islam, and they have become Christ followers. And they talk to people about Jesus, even though it could mean their, well, persecution. It could even mean their death. And we know that there were so many tens of thousands of Iranians that were killed, tens of thousands blinded, tens of thousands shot. It has been a great, big, terrible thing that has happened in countries where people want to be free, but they are not allowed to be free, like in Iran, like in China, like in lots of countries around the world and in Asia too. And in Africa, there are people who declare their strong belief in Jesus Christ, and they might get killed. Often enough, they do. Tens of thousands of people get killed in Africa, on other continents too. And it's something that we want to do to pray for these people, and also know that we could have some kind of animosity or violence, even in America, against Christians, and that really means against us, against you and I. Now, how are you and I going to stand up to persecution? Well, that's a question that has been asked over the ages, and it still is. So what can we do? We will preach the good news of the gospel of Jesus Christ. And a part of that is, just as in John 3:3, Jesus says we must be born again to see the kingdom of God. So, how do we become born again in the Holy Spirit? Well, we want to encourage that, that's for sure. And we want to encourage people to see how the Holy Spirit acts in the Bible, what the Holy Spirit does and encourages. So these are all a part of our faith message, and it's all a part of what we talk to people about who are our friends or people we just know. We talk to people about our faith. And that is going to go on and on. And we have the stories to demonstrate that in the Bible too. We have people who were believers. Now, in those days, and it was often enough people who they would follow Judaism, so they were Jews. And there are stories in the Bible that tell about miracles happening. Well, there were people who had faith and gave what they had to other people. That's something which was rewarded by often a miracle. And we think of, well, I think of the widow with the two mites who gave at the synagogue. And for her, two mites represented her food. And there were people who gave many, many, many shekels of silver to the church there. And Jesus said that this woman who gave two mites gave more than the people who gave tens of shekels, because the woman gave out of what she needed, and the people with the many shekels, some of them had many more shekels,
and they could still afford what they needed to get by with food and whatever else they needed. So it's something that we each have an answer to. How are we going to tell people about the gospel? We all have an ability, and we all have a situation, and we all have an eternity for our souls to go to heaven or hell. And we better know that there is a difference in what we do, even though we're not saved by what we do, we are saved by grace. And still, what we do has an effect. And it's something that we can be aware of, how we are going to give even money or even material to promote the kingdom of God. And that's what we want to continue to do. As we ponder the gospel of Jesus Christ and encourage other people to learn about the good news of the gospel of Jesus Christ. So we speak it, people get interested, and people want to learn more about this wonderful heaven that we can go to as we are born again. We have these themes that have gone on from Hebrews to Christianity, and part of it is giving, and part of it is just plain how we live. And of course, there's faith that we have. The giving has always been a question. Now, for Jews and Christians, it is common to speak about a 10% tithe, and that is something which has been very embedded into our society and our culture, to think about giving 10%. And how can you argue that? That's good. But I think about the people who really gave everything too. I think about that woman who gave the two mites. And that was a lot compared to what she had. I think about the thief on the cross next to Jesus. There he was. He didn't get baptized. He didn't speak in tongues that we know of. He didn't know the scriptures. So what did the thief on the cross next to Jesus have to give? He had his faith, and he gave that when he spoke. He spoke to Jesus, "Remember me when you get paradise." And Jesus said, "This day you will be with me in paradise." So we all have a little bit to seek out and understand as we go through life and seek to demonstrate our faith in Jesus Christ. The financial parts of life have always been with us. They have always been a question and a challenge. And when I think about the times that money has been mentioned in the Bible, well, it just shows that money is an issue in how we live. It was then, and it is now. And what are you doing with your money to demonstrate your faith? What is this about the tithe, the 10%? By the way, let me tell you, the 10% became a number that the worldly people like to hang on to. They thought, 10% sounds pretty good to me. We're going to tack

that say a farmer was expected to give the landowner, or the merchant was expected to give the prince. So a 10% became a number that stuck in people's experience of life. And it continued. There were 10%, I should not say penalties, but it was a penalty, or it was a tax, and 10% was a number that was used quite a lot through history. And so it could be justified by the government people to say, we need taxes for our schools, we need taxes for our government buildings, we need taxes to help keep our grounds in decent shape. So a lot of things had a 10% tax to it. And then it continued from the church people to the government people. And that continued through government. Well, it still is continuing. When you think of what U.S. citizens pay to the IRS, that's probably starts at 10%, and it goes up to half or more, and we have taxes upon taxes, and it's something which started somewhere, and it got used to help other people that were not church people. They were government people. So we have this going on. But like I said, that's been always going on from the Hebrew times to the Roman times to the Civil War times. Why, Civil War, that's another time that there were taxes. The rich were taxed only a few percent of their income, only a few percent, but it was new. For the very rich. Another thing that happened in the Civil War was under President Lincoln, he started a tax on luxury goods. Well, it was called luxury goods, but it was really on many things, including on the meat you ate or the chickens you bought from the butcher. There was a 5-cent tax on every bird or every roast that the butcher sold. And that's another form of taxes that simply increased. Well, actually, it did go away after a few years after the Civil War, but then it came back again after the Federal Reserve was created in 1913. And right after that, there became the U.S. Tax Act, which became law, and people were charged taxes. So it's a big, long story about how the economics of things went. They went that way in the ancient days, and they still go that way. And somehow, we are dealing with it today in our own society. We have people who are taxed for this or for that. Well, there used to be a voting tax. It was called the poll tax. There were quite a few taxes. And in the early American times, people revolted against the taxes. But they still happened, and they still happen today. And what are we going to do about the taxes? Well, everybody all over the world pays taxes, and we are just one of the people around the world that pays these taxes. But it is getting more and more taxes to be paid. Whatever country you're living in, whether you're a capitalist country like the USA or a communist country like China or Russia, or there's other ones out there too, they still have their taxes. And sometimes they're quite high. It always depends on everything. But taxes can be 10, 20, 30, 40%, 60% even. We used to have taxes like that in the USA. It's a very interesting question about how we have
the certainty of death and taxes. Oh, yeah.

0: Yes, I can say that. That's what Benjamin Franklin said. He said, nothing is certain but death and taxes. And speaking of Benjamin Franklin, he had a way of putting, well, we don't think of it necessarily as biblical concepts, but so many of his ordinary thinking was a biblical concept that he put into an understanding of the day. Things that were everything that related to life at that time. Now, sometimes it is hard to hear our talk about taxes and how we are going to lose a part of what we earn, but that has been so much the case all through time. Or often another thing that happened was an army would come through and simply take everything they could steal. And was that a form of taxes? Yes, you could call it that. They would take your grain. They would take your cloth if you had cloth, your cowhide if you had cowhide. It was just a matter of the armies took whatever they could. That was the way the armies lived. They had to eat, so they stole the food from the farmers. That went on for centuries upon centuries. And then you also have the people who had to pay fines for what they did. Again, always different, but always a strong process to take the money out of the hands of the people. I know that we have things that are kind of moral things that we know that we are to do and not do. And part of that comes out of the Bible. And a part of that is extended to taxes. How we have a government, often enough, like in America, we voted taxes into place. So what are we going to do? Pay the taxes? Oh, I think so. And if you don't pay the taxes that you voted into place, well, I think that God has a way of making things right. And it's always different from what you expect. But that reminds me of Numbers 32:23, where it says, your sin will find you out. So if you are doing something that is cheating another person or even your government, I think of that your sin will find you out one way or another. And it could be taxes, it could be something else. But we want to do what we can to live in a good and godly way as we survive with the government that we have in place. It's the nature of government. It's something we all deal with. All over the world, there are authorities. And somehow, we get to deal with whatever authority is in place. And I understand that all over the world, there are, well, it's the nature of man to do things that we want freedom, and there are other people who want us to be controlled, contained, and to do what they say. So we have the different things about how we live in one society or another. And we try to understand what is proper, what is right, what is moral, what our values ought to be in the kingdom of God. And certainly there are people who say that about our government too. What is right to do? Oh, I just thought of what the middle-aged people used to say, well, 1600s or so. For king and for country, that was the cry. And then the people came to America and they said, nope, king but Jesus. So we have a bit of history that we can learn from. And we want to be a part of the kingdom of God. It is his everlasting kingdom. And that's a part of how we live to teach the word of Jesus, but also to live according to the principles in the Bible. This is what we do. And we support the missionaries and the people who speak the word of God and spread the good news of the gospel all over the world. Yes, in America too. There are lots of people who need our help. Sometimes it's the churches, sometimes it's the pastors, and sometimes it's just somebody you run into, and you probably will want to do something nice for them as we understand what it means to love Jesus and to love our neighbor. That's something that is right out of Matthew 22, 38. And so we show kindness, we show love, and we understand the principles that are in the Bible, and then we engage with one another. We engage our minds with thinking about how we can live a good and godly life. And I think of James, which talks about doing the good works and demonstrating our faith as we do good works. Of course, there are many ways to look at the scriptures and Bible, and you can say we're not saved by works, and it's true. But we have a whole book to learn, and we are told in the Bible to know the whole counsel of God. So let's give that a try, and let's get to reading our Bible and not just believing what somebody tells us it says. Read it yourself. We have the words that we can learn from. It's wonderful to read the Bible and learn what the character of God is. And then we learn about our faith and how to live. Walking out our faith is sometimes called, that reminds me of the Southern saying, which say, you want to walk your talk. Oh, that's Texas. You want to walk your talk, and that's something that we want to do as Christians, too. We talk about Jesus. We talk about love. And let's show people that we actually have love to give. We have caring and compassion with whatever way that is. Sometimes it's sharing what you have, especially about the people who don't have anything. And it's looking like more and more people are going to be hungry. So do we have a little food that we can share with hungry people? We might have to cook it first. We probably will. It's something that the poor people usually don't have a pot to cook rice and beans in. But some of them do. Some of them have a stove. And it's just something we want to be aware of as we deal with the people around us. And I think while we do this, we're to really pay attention to what we are doing, because we are the ones who want to follow God and show the goodness and love of God. As we say something about Jesus told me to do this and he loves you. So you can do that. You can promote Jesus Christ among the poor. And we are also not to judge the people around us who either do or do not do something like that we want to do. Romans 14:4 tells us that we are not to judge another man's servant. So that means we're not supposed to say, oh, they could be doing more, or they're really doing something that the Bible doesn't talk about. Are they doing it for the kingdom of God? Well, if they are, then I think we probably don't want to judge them very harshly. But we can talk to them. It's good to talk to people, whether they are needing help or giving help. It's good to talk to people. There are plenty of things that we can learn as we go through life, as we help people. We can learn from the people who need and the people who help. There is lots to learn throughout life. And I think of, I just think of philosophers. I think of Benjamin Franklin, who said so many good things. He used the Bible wisdom. and he turned it into things that were commonly said, and he passed on those things. I mean, it could be a stitch in time saves nine. It's all sorts of things he said. A stitch in time meant to repair what your clothes needed, because if you didn't do the repair when it was needed, you would have to stitch nine times more stitches. That's what a stitch in time saves nine has to do with. So we have lots of things that are popular to learn, to look at. I think of the popular books and movies, too. You know, that's a good example. The books and movies. Often, the popular ones often have a theme that they really got from a Bible story. And often enough, it's a disaster. It might be a disaster with animals, with food, with a water. And so there are disasters that happen. And a good writer will take the story from the Bible and use it as the basis of their story, set in a different time, with different conditions. But if you look, you just might find the basics of that story come right out of the Bible. It's kind of common what happens. So we are all recognizing the similarity that we have. It's not to say we are the same, but we all certainly have similarities. And we all are to confess to God our sin and to turn from our sin. And then we show our gratefulness to God for the things that we do have, which can include your life and the things that you have. This is a part of what we do. It's all part of the born-again experience. And we compare all these things to life and the verses in the Bible. I think of Ezekiel 36:26, where God takes a person, stone of heart, a heart of stone out of him, and he replaces it with a heart of flesh. So we have these themes that we understand. We can understand them very well because we all want to have a soft and kind heart, or at least we want somebody to have a soft and kind heart to us. So we do understand the concept, and we also want to learn God's ways. And a part of that is to be born again. To be born again is to have the Holy Spirit living in us, where we really understand or speak to people about Jesus Christ, about being born again, and about the kingdom of God. That's a part of what we all do, whether it's to people we know and love, or whether it's people who we don't know and don't love. It's something. God's good word has an impact on the world around us, and we certainly would like the world to be kind and loving and having that stone of that heart of flesh instead of a heart of stone. So we do want to continue to promote the good news of the gospel and tell people about it. I think of the scriptures sometimes. They, in a sense, can repeat because they might have the same theme in the Old Testament and the New. And it's said in different ways with different Bible events or Bible stories. And we learn from one way and we learn from another. When I think of a wanting to understand thing, I think of 2 Timothy 3:15, where it's the scripture tells us that God gives us faith and wisdom. Faith in God and in Jesus. So we all would seem to want more information. It's easy to be gotten. We can get information right out of the Bible as we read, learn, and study. That's something that we just plain do. Sometimes it's so obvious what Scripture means, and sometimes we search for understanding. I'm just thinking of the people who have an idea that the Bible says something, and just because it said it with two words, they've turned it into a whole new belief system. Well, we do that one way or another, and it's something that we all want to study the Word of God to know that we are doing it correctly. I think of the people who talk about soul sleep. That's one concept that certainly is not clear in the Bible, but they have made it into a concept that they think is true. There's also a concept of purgatory. Now, there again, it's mentioned as a little bit of a concept, but it surely is not clear. And yet, there are people who say all these things are clear. We better read things for ourselves. Learn the concepts that are in the Bible. Remember the words, if we possibly can, because words create or magnify meaning. And that can be very good or very dangerous. So please, look for yourself and read what is in the Bible. Your very self. There are people who manipulate everything. And yes, God will deal with them, but we still have the things to deal with here and now as we go through life. And, well, you remember there was a popular book a few decades ago by, I think what his name was, I'll have to think for a minute. I'm sorry. But he talked about using different Bible versions in his book to explain what he meant. And I thought it was just so bizarre that he had 13 different Bible versions that he quoted in his book. And I thought, what's wrong with King James? Well, there are people who can try to find verses to make the Bible say what it is that they want the Bible to say, because they have an agenda. And we get to look at this and understand it and learn what is right and true as we ask God for understanding. I remember another book I liked. This was one I actually liked. It was New Age Bible Versions by Gail Riplinger. And it talks about how the other Bible versions would emphasize different words and concepts that were not clearly, they were not clear. Okay. So anyway, I thought that book was a very good book for me. I learned a lot from the New Age Bible versions and Gail Riplinger, who put it together. It was a very academic work, a very good work. So I say, have a look at it. And there are things that we can learn from many people in the Bible. We just keep learning who they are and what their character is. And sure, there are the major prophets like Ezekiel and Isaiah. And then there are minor prophets. And there are the people who are written about in the Bible. Oh, I think of Esther and Ruth and Mary and Dorcas who made and repaired clothes, and Jael, who killed the general who took a nap in her tent. He was an enemy of the Hebrew people. So there are lots of people in the Bible, from Judah to David to Ezekiel to Hezekiah and Nahum. There are lots of people that we can learn what their character is. We can learn how to live and how to act in all of the Bible as we search it out and get a little depth and perception about what it is we are learning about. It's good to learn. It's good to find out new concepts. The Bible is an amazing book, and it talks to us about all sorts of things. It talks to us about Father, Son, and Holy Ghost, which is God. We have to know that our Lord Jesus Christ is the foundation of our faith and our salvation. And we want to remember to always look at, to always focus on Jesus. It is a true story in the Bible. Now, we might call it a story, but we might also call it truth. I remember there was a book called The Greatest Story Ever Told. And it was, I guess it was a movie too, but it was a description about the life of Jesus. It would talk about Bible. It would talk about the people in the Bible, many events. And there were so many miracles that happened in the Bible. There still are miracles that happen today too. Don't think that just because it is written about past times that it is not true for today, because we still have miracles. We still have wonderful things that happen. People coming to know Jesus. Oh, yes, when I think of all the people who came to know Jesus by a dream in Iran, that was an amazing thing. I think that's a miracle too. But there are all sorts of miracles when you think of finding money or having the oil not run out. I forgot who that was, but they're just these miracles. The candles staying lit for Passover. There are things that have happened that we, of course, see as miracles. And we want to have miracles in our life, of course. It's what we want to do. And so we seek out understanding and pursue the love of God as we love other people. That is just plain what we do. It's something that has happened all around the world. It has happened to United States people too. And you know, in the United States, we have had wonderful things happen, and we have had a wonderful natural history with crops that have produced very well. We have mines and minerals and resources that have allowed us to build up the whole country. And we're thankful for this. We thank Jesus. We thank our Lord God. I hope you do pray and remember to thank God for the wonderful things that we have as we are in this country. We have Christian scientists who have an understanding that is based in Christianity. We have people who are kind and giving, and they have a gift giving that is also based in Christianity. Sometimes it is based in the Judeo-Christian, which would mean from the Jews and the Christians, and this is a lot of kindness and charity that is given. Yes, to people of our neighbors, people who are in our country, and there are people that we give to all around the world in every way. Sometimes it is food. Sometimes it is housing. Sometimes it is generators when a natural disaster or an earthquake or a fire happened in another country. These are all lessons that we in America have learned from the Bible. That big book, the Bible, there's a lot to learn in it. And so it's good to read the entire Word of God. That's what we want to do. And we learn lessons about how to live, how to act during life, and there are so many. There are often enough, I think, of being prepared because I've seen people who weren't. And I've seen countries. I've seen people who are suffering, who are cold and hungry. And it makes me know that there is a reason to store up so that we have resources that we can give out, whether it is food and clothing or, yeah, I remember the stories. I remember going to Mexico or other countries to give away coats or clothes or food. And that's another part of what we do when we have extra. It can be giving to people in our very own country when there has been a fire or an earthquake or some natural disaster. The churches help everybody. It's a great big effort to help our neighbors. And that's one of the lessons that we have learned in America, to be kind and giving. And these are lessons from the Bible. They are lessons in charity, where we give much to many people. Now, you can say it's Old Testament, and it is. You can say it's New Testament, and it is. It is all over in the Bible. This is a part of the love of Jesus Christ and how we also love people. That's a part of what we do. We do it as we live. We do it in a disaster. We do it internationally. And oh, you know, there are so many things that are going on internationally. There are times and troubles. There are people with every sort of terrible thing happening in their life, whether it's a crop failure and so hunger, or a family matter with people suffering. Oh, I can't help but think of Iran and how so many people were blinded, tens of thousands. Oh, depends on which numbers you look at. Is it 10,000 or is it 40,000? We'll know that soon enough. But right now, we just know that there are tens of thousands of people who were intentionally blinded. Yes, in different ways, different ways. And the whole thing is full of sadness. So we know that America has a good and kind and wonderful government with lots of problems. Oh, yes, there's lots of problems here. And we try to fix them. Some we can, some we can't. But we sure have an idea about helping people. And a part of helping people is having things on hand, because shortages cause people to suffer. And I think of Matthew, Mark, and Luke. In each book, it talks about what will happen at the end of the age. And how far can we be from the end of the age, Drew? We don't know, but it looks like it's getting closer and closer. There will be wars, rumors of wars, pestilence, famine, and earthquakes. So what do we do? Do you want to do something? Yes, let's do something. What do you do when there's a famine? You store up food. You store it up for yourself or for other people. And that is just what is the sensible thing to always do. Have something on hand. You know, we think the Red Cross will help. We think the government will help, but the Red Cross and the U.S. government does not have any supplies to draw on. They have to buy the food that they distribute. So people give money to the Red Cross, and we have taxes that the government sets aside for disasters. And then the Red Cross, a church, or any other organization, including the government, has to buy what they give to the people who are in distress. And that's something we really want to remember. Really, the basis of this means, how are we going to survive a hard time? What happens if we have a famine, which the Bible says is coming? Well, we need something to take our hunger away, and food is a pretty good start. Yeah. I remember there was a book called The Long Winter. It was a Little House on the Prairie book written by Laura Ingalls. And she talks about running out of food in a certain winter. It's terrible to run out of food. Many people in history have run out of food. And what do you do when you're hungry? Well, the Donner Party had a terrible time with hunger. They ate the bark off of trees, ate the horses, ate the pets, ate everything because they were starving to death. And that's something that we have to be cautious about and protect ourselves from it so that we are not in a position of such serious need that we are all going to be harmed if we do not eat. That's something which has been going on for thousands of years. People run out of food. People get hungry. And people do crazy things when they get hungry. So, we know it's coming. I hope you want to do something about it. I hope you want to have a little storehouse of food. I think that's probably the best thing to do. Get a little prepared. Have a little preparedness room in your home, or have a storehouse. That's the other thing that has happened in biblical times, when people prepare for a difficult time. That was normal for every family to prepare. It was normal 100, 200, 500, 5,000 years ago. However the time is, we have wanted to have a little bit. If we went shopping, we saved a little bit aside in case we got hungry or needed a little food, or someone we loved needed a little food. That is just wisdom, to have a little bit of what we need set aside. And we all need food at some point or another. So consider that as you think about how to prepare. Yeah, then I have my preparedness page too, which I give out for free, gladly. Yeah, I hope it will motivate a few people to see what they want to do to prepare for whatever might be coming, like a natural disaster or whatever they think about. So you can write me, John Stephenson, P.O. 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I hope it motivates you to think about what you might want to do to get prepared. 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Thank you for today.
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0: Welcome to This Week on Capitol Hill, where we go beyond the headlines to bring you the stories shaping Washington and the world. I'm Tony Perkins. This week, we're joined by a live audience at the SoConCon 2026. The Social Conservative Policy Conference brings together lawmakers, scholars, and leaders from national and state policy organizations to address some of the greatest challenges facing our nation, including the growing threat of socialism.
1: Socialism, communism, I mean, my view, and I think in reality, socialism is just communism light. It is a step, as my mother says, it is a step to full communism. If socialism succeeds, then you get communism.
0: That was New York Congresswoman Nicole Malliotakis, whose mother fled Fidel Castro's communist regime. A reminder that socialism is far more than an academic theory. For millions, it has been a lived reality. Today, we'll hear from two of the nation's leading voices on challenges facing America, House Speaker Mike Johnson on the domestic agenda before Congress, including the rising challenge of socialism, and former Secretary of State Mike Pompeo on America's role abroad and the growing threat posed by Iran, and what comes next for U.S. policy in the Middle East.
2: I just don't think they're serious about making a deal. These guys, I mean, the more the president's gotten to know them, the more he's come to that realization. I mean, he said it yesterday, I believe. He gave a speech in Georgia. These guys, the problem with them is you can't make a deal with people unless they're going to keep it. And these people make deals, and then they break it almost immediately. Or they decide, oh, let's change the deal. That's not how deals work.
0: That was the current Secretary of State, Marco Rubio, signaling that diplomacy with Iran may have reached its limits. Former Secretary of State Mike Pompeo joins us later with his assessment. We'll also examine what has fueled socialism's growing appeal, the Marxist ideas behind it, and how we counter them. All of that and much more coming up on this week's edition of This Week on Capitol Hill.
3: Today's edition of This Week on Capitol Hill is being presented by AARP.
0: House Republicans delivered major results this week. Lawmakers passed the annual National Defense Authorization Act, approved the Stop Insider Trading Act, advanced a framework for Reconciliation 3.0, and passed a clean continuing resolution to keep the government funded and avoid another Democratic shutdown. The focus now shifts to the Senate, where the fate of each of the measures will be decided. Joining us here before the SoCon 2026 is House Speaker Mike Johnson. Mr. Speaker, welcome.
4: Hey, Tony. Great to be with you. Thanks.
0: When we talked last week, I talked about how aggressive the agenda was going into this week, and you accomplished it.
4: Yes, you know, the pundits always say we won't be able to accomplish it, but we did, and I never doubt that. We have a small majority, the smallest in most times in U.S. history. As you know, most of this Congress has been a one- or two-vote margin at any time, but we were able to get it done, and those are big seismic achievements, landmark achievements, and moving the ball forward. And as I said in my press conference after we delivered all that on Thursday, we're going to continue to do this. The American people can trust House Republicans, the Republican Party, to run this government, and we keep delivering. We're going to do that, run all the way through the tape towards the end of the year, to the end of the year, and I believe for this reason we're going to win the midterms. I'm very bullish about the outcome, and we talk about it all the time. With each passing day, I'm more confident, Tony.
0: As you repeatedly say, you exceed the expectations of the pundits. They still don't understand the power of prayer.
4: That's right. And look, I've been openly saying this. I told a big gaggle of Hill Press reporters yesterday at an event. I said, listen, this is a God thing. It really is. And we have intercessory prayers who are on the ground at the Capitol praying each of these things through. My colleagues know that. They know I believe that. And that we're watching it happen. More and more people are understanding there must be something to this because this is an impossible agenda. But look, this is not a radical thing. It's what the framers of our Constitution did, the founders' generation. They all believed in the power of prayer, the divine hand of providence, as Washington himself, the father of our country, often talked about. And we do well. We're one nation under God. We should remember and govern like that.
0: All right, let's talk about some of those accomplishments, what was accomplished this week and how that sets up action now in the Senate.
4: It does. I mean, each of those measures is important. You know, the National Defense Authorization Act, as you know, sets policy for how we govern ourselves and how we fund our military in a very dangerous time. Big, big thing.
0: And in spite of that, this is being blocked in the Senate repeatedly. The Senate has tried to advance its version, and the Democrats have blocked it.
4: It's a very important thing to note. I mean, for 65 straight years, this was a bipartisan product, because at the end of the day, people would put their political weapons down and recognize this is serious. This is about the nation's security. We ought to do it together. And that increasingly has not happened. This Democrat Party, as I say all the time, is not the party of our fathers or grandfathers. They don't have any interest in keeping the nation safe, because they think there's some political advantage installing all of this. The same thing applied to the other big bill, the continuing resolution. We passed a totally clean, non-gimmick continuation of funding through November, so that we don't have Americans suffering unnecessarily because government's wheels have ground to a halt.
0: You did get some Democratic support for that.
4: Small handful. And that's good.
0: Which should show that the Democrats in the Senate should be willing to vote for it as well.
4: That's our hope and our expectation and our prayer. And Leader Thune believes that he will get Democrats to do that. It's just too dangerous. And there's some Democrats, I think, Tony, who have calculated that they would get a political advantage if TSA lines backed up at the airports again and soldiers weren't being paid and all these other, you know, critical functions of government stopped, that they would get points for that. I think they're wrong. This same group already forced us into the two longest shutdowns in U.S. history, this Congress already. One of them was 78 days. No one gained a thing out of that. They didn't gain any political advantage, but the American people were made to suffer. That tells you where their head is.
0: All right, let's talk about Reconciliation 3.0 that has the Save America Act included.
4: Yes, we need to do reconciliation because it is the vehicle that allows you to avoid that 60-vote threshold in the Senate. And these Democrats, as we're discussing here, have no interest in advancing the simple priorities of the American people. What do I mean by that? This reconciliation bill, the resolution we passed in the House that now goes to the Senate, will set up a simple measure. It has three components. We want to fund the troops, farmers, and election security. It has the Save America Act in it, which is very basically requires proof of citizenship to register to vote and a valid ID when you show up to do so. That's like a 90-10 public opinion poll issue, Tony, and Democrats don't want to support it. We're also going to put in essential funding for the military to replenish stockpiles of our missiles and the other equipment and make sure the troops are paid and equipped. And then we have a little bit for the agriculture community as well that desperately needs it. I don't know how any member of the Senate can vote against any of that. Certainly not Republicans, so we'll see.
0: Well, we were told that there was not an issue with non-citizens registering to vote. But we just saw this week in New Jersey the Democratic governor admitting that 6,600 non-U.S. citizens were registered to vote, and 400 of them actually voted.
4: We know this kind of stuff happens around the country, and it is remarkable when a Democrat governor is forced to come out and admit it. But this is the reason that the American people are for this, and by the way, more than 70% of Democrats say that you should be a citizen to vote in a U.S. election. It's already federal law. It's just not enforced in the blue states. And you have to have a valid ID to show up to vote. That's not a controversial notion. But in spite of the fact that almost every American sees that that's common sense, these Democrats will not lend a vote, not the House or the Senate. They will not support it. So we have to do it on our own through a reconciliation package. So we certainly hope and believe and expect that this is going to make its way through. I was with the president last night in the Oval Office for 2 hours. We talked about this at great length, as you can imagine. And he is very anxious to get that measure to his desk because he believes, as I do, it's the most essential thing. If you do not have a free and fair election, It's very difficult to keep a constitutional republic, and that's why we're pushing this so aggressively.
0: All right, so there's only one hurdle between you and the president getting that legislation there.
4: Yes, it's the Senate, and look, I'm very insistent about this. I believe we have to have a one-team approach. The House and Senate Republicans are all one team, and I don't disparage anyone or anything. I don't tell Leader Thune how to run the Senate. He doesn't tell me how to run the House, but we are coordinating on this, and I'm very hopeful that he'll be able to shepherd that through. I pray that he will, because so many people agree with us that it's so critically important. So we need to support those Senate Republicans and let them know, I know you all will hear, how important that is to all of us and to them and to the country.
0: Now, if they do not advance the House versions of that, then this is going to be September before we see movement on these issues.
4: Yes, it may well be a September exercise. It takes some time to move these things through, but that will be timely enough before the election in November, and it's, again, a critically important priority. I think the government funding on the CR and the budget reconciliation, it's hard to imagine anything more important than that. Another thing we did this week, though, is we banned stock trading for members of Congress. And you know what? Almost every Democrat voted against that. So, yeah, they're going to have a lot to answer for on the election.
0: How big of an issue was that?
4: It should have been done a long time ago, but it's been difficult to get a consensus for it. As usual, on most things, you have a small handful of members who are the bad apples, who give it all a bad name. There are lots of members who do that, you know, faithfully and in accordance with the law and in blind trust and that sort of thing. But it's gotten so abusive, the insider trading aspect of it, that we just had to get rid of it. And I'm really glad we finally got that off the House floor.
0: Are you confident that the ethics and the standards that are in the House are sufficient?
4: We're doing everything we can to enforce those and to continually improve upon them, and that's an ongoing process that'll continue to the end of this Congress and into the new one when we still have a Republican majority in the Congress, okay?
0: All right, Mr. Speaker, we're going to go to a break. When we come back, I want to talk about something you have been saying regarding the threat of socialism, that the barbarians are not at the gate, they're inside the gate. We want to talk about that when we return. What's given rise to this Marxist ideology that is actually fueling campaigns and winning elections?
4: Yes.
0: Folks, stick with us. We're back with more of This Week on Capitol Hill right after this.
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0: Welcome back to This Week on Capitol Hill. I'm Tony Perkins, and we're here before a live audience at the SoCon 2023. All right. As you can tell, a very live audience, geared up and ready to go with our conversation with House Speaker Mike Johnson, who represents the 4th Congressional District of Louisiana. Mr. Speaker, appreciate you staying around and joining us here on site for this week's program. All right, we set this up as we were going into the break. You have not been shy about this. In fact, I watch your mannerisms. I've known you for quite some time. You're animated by what is happening in some of these elections where we see these Democratic Socialist candidates being elected. You see this as a real threat?
1: It is a very real threat. And I try to be a happy warrior, you know, in the mode of Ronald Reagan.
0: Usually a good poker player, but...
1: Well, yeah, not so well. But look, this is serious business. And I think people understand the stakes are so high. You and I were talking off stage a little while ago, and I said, you know, if somebody had told us even 10 years ago that on the 250th anniversary of the greatest nation in the history of the world, we would be in an open contest about whether we're going to maintain a constitutional republic or go down this dark, dangerous, deadly road to communism. But that is what we are facing in a midterm election. And that's why I think this midterm is unlike any other. We are deciding, somebody said outside, this isn't a referendum on Donald J. Trump. It's a referendum on Thomas Jefferson. I mean, the foundational principles of the nation are imperiled. And you have a rising number of barbarians who are coming up through the primary system in the Democrat primaries.
0: And they're going to win these seats because these are in deep blue seats.
1: By my count, we're up to, I think, 29 of these people, okay? And they espouse crazy, radical, un-American views. They want no borders. They want no prisons. They want to eliminate entire institutions like the U.S. Supreme Court. They want to remove the presidency. They want to pack the Supreme Court. They think the House itself should run the whole government, which, by the way, they want to assume all the power control over production. And it's madness. And there's a bunch of them coming up through the system. I will be administering the oath to people who have open disdain for the founding principles of their country. It's an unprecedented time. And so I'm telling you, people who love America and common sense have to get off of their good intentions right now and get engaged. Your neighbors, your family, your friends at church, everybody needs to understand this one's for all the marbles. And we are not overstating that. It's not campaign rhetoric.
0: So really, this has to be addressed on two fronts. First, we have the short-term front of this election,
1: yes,
0: where we need to encourage our friends, family, church members to be registered and to be voting. But long-term, I think we need to step back and ask, how did we get here?
1: It's an important question, and it reminds us that we have an educational component to this. When we fail to be students of history, then we're apt to repeat it. And communism, socialism, is a step towards communism. That's what this is. It's a battle towards communism, Marxism. It has never, never worked. It won't, because it defies the most basic principles of the fallen nature of man and the existence of God. Communism begins with a premise. Marxism begins with a premise that there is no God. The state is the God. It will never work. And it has led to the murder of tens of millions of innocent people in the 20th century alone. And we have to recognize that. This is what we're up against, and it is an un-American proposition.
0: Is it not filling a vacuum that's been created by the retreat of that moral component of our society?
1: I think you're right to point that out. I mean, I think when we lose our bearings, when we lose our sense of what the founding and guiding principles are of the nation, which, of course, derive from Scripture themselves, that's how our framers set it up, then we are apt to fall into a lot of untruth, and that's what's happened. So you have a lot of young people who are swayed with this idea that they'll get free stuff, you know, and no one seems to want to finish and explain to them, you might get a few free things for a short while, but you're going to give up your freedom, and ultimately you might have to give up your life. That's what's happened in history. Again, not hyperbole, but on the 250th anniversary, you and I, all of us, have a great opportunity to engage in this sort of educational process, to remind the people coming behind us of what the truths are and why they must be defended. Reagan, I always think of the words of Reagan on this point. He said, you know, remember, freedom is never more than one generation away from extinction. And we do not pass it in the bloodstream. As we fought for, protected, taught, passed along the people coming behind us, so they'll have the same liberty, opportunity, and security that we've always known and, frankly, too often taken for granted.
0: You mentioned being a happy warrior. We, as most of our audience are Christians, conservatives, you know, we come at this from a

0: position of hope, regardless of what may happen. However, we are at a moment where I think the church, Christians, let me use that term, have been somewhat timid to bring their faith into the public square because, you know, all this stuff from the left separates church and state. And so we've just kind of, you know, we don't like conflict. We don't want to force it.
1: Yeah.
0: But we're at a point where we've got to be bold and courageous, do we not?
1: We have to, or our system cannot survive. I have a little whiteboard illustration I do when I'm on university campuses, and I walk them through a little word picture of why our nation's different and extraordinary, different than any nation ever before or since. In 1776, a band of patriots came along, and they rejected the divine right of kings philosophy, where there is an almighty hovering up in the sky, but the lowercase k, the king, is the sovereign, and he's the one that gives the people their rights. We just erased the middleman, and we said, no, we're one nation under God. As Lincoln articulated, summarized in the Gettysburg Address, he said, we're dedicated to this proposition that we are one nation under God, and a government of the people, by the people, for the people themselves shall not perish from the earth. The only way to maintain that, they understood, if you don't have an earthly king, a sovereign, a boss, and the people are their own boss, it's self-government, it's our experiment, they must be guided by religion and morality, because the fallen nature of man will lead to chaos. Washington said, of all the dispositions and habits which lead to political prosperity, religion and morality are the indispensable supports. John Adams came next. He said, our Constitution is made only for a moral and religious people. It is wholly inadequate to the government of any other. If we abandon those basic principles, we're in trouble. Reagan also summarized, he had a way with words. He said, if we ever forget that we're one nation under God, we'll be a nation gone under. And that's what we have to remind the generation come behind us.
0: So it's time not to be silent, but to be bold, courageous, and to engage in the process. All right, we've just got a couple minutes left, Mr. Speaker. August, the members of Congress are back in their districts working, also on the campaign trail, going into the midterm elections. We're really into the home stretch now.
1: Yes.
0: How do you see this playing out in terms of the midterm elections, in terms of the majority? How many seats do you think the Republicans may be able to pick up?
1: We're less than 100 days from the election, but who's counting? And it's going to come down to a handful of votes in just a couple of districts. One of the groups that monitors all this, Cook Political Report, currently says, they're a nonpartisan arbiter, they say on election night you should expect 212 Republican seats, 205 Democrat seats. It leaves less than 20 seats in the middle as the jump ball. So the whole balance of Congress, think of it, will come down to less than 20 seats, the outcomes. And so we are putting lead on target, all of our energy force. We have great candidates there, better candidates, great record to run on. We have a slight fundraising advantage over Democrats right now because people believe the stakes are so high. I'm absolutely convinced God's not done with America yet. We're going to grow this House majority, and we're going to keep this thing going so we can save the greatest nation in history.
0: And what are you're anticipating coming back in the majority in January of next year. What are going to be the top priorities for the
1: country? Well, we have two more years of a four-year Trump administration, and we were handed an absolute disaster by the Biden-Harris administration. Every metric of public policy was a disaster. We've been moving as quickly as we can to do it. A lot more left to do for affordability and the economy, to shore up national security and make sure America is the dominant force on the planet. We can do that, but we need the right people in the seats to make it happen.
0: All right, Mr. Speaker, one final question for you. How can folks be praying as we go into this midterm election?
1: My familiar refrain, we need wisdom, stamina, discernment, probably in that order. So we appreciate those prayers.
0: And a few extra hours of sleep.
1: Yeah, that. One day.
0: All right. Mr. Speaker, thanks so much for joining us. Always great to see you.
1: Thank you, my friend. God bless you all. Thank you.
0: All right, folks, stick with us. After the break, former Secretary of State Mike Pompeo joins us for this week on Capitol Hill. So stay tuned. We'll be right back with more.
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0: Welcome back to This Week on Capitol Hill. I'm your host, Tony Perkins. Thanks so much for joining us. The United States and Iran continued exchanging attacks this week after multiple U.S. service members were killed last weekend. As the conflict intensified, President Trump warned that the United States would destroy a bridge or power plant each time Iran targeted a ship transiting the Strait of Hormuz. Joining us now to discuss the growing conflict is former Secretary of State and former CIA Director Mike Pompeo. Secretary Pompeo, welcome to This Week on Capitol Hill. Thanks
6: great
0: for joining us.
6: Great to be with you, Tony.
0: So let me ask you this question. Let's just start right here. When you left office 6 years ago as Secretary of State, did you believe the United States and Iran would eventually find themselves in this direct military conflict that we see today?
6: Tony, I did. I believed it was inevitable that we would have to go in and eliminate their capacity to have a nuclear weapon or be a nuclear-capable country. We'd worked on this tirelessly. We got out of the crazy deal that President Obama had put the country in with the, called the JCPOA, their nuclear deal, which had created a pathway for nuclear weapons. Our method in the first term was to use maximal economic pressure, and we'd been pretty successful at draining the Iranian regime's funding sources and money. But President Biden turned it back on and gave him money. And so I did believe that in the end, this is what it was going to take, not because the United States ever wants war,
7: Right.
6: But because this Islamist regime, right, these are radical Islamists, these are terrorists who have been threatening the United States since 1979 and Israel for the same time, it was going to take someone to go in and rip these nuclear weapons out of their cold hands.
7: Now, when you were CIA director, obviously you had a better understanding than most of what was happening in the world. But and you made your first speech. I remember this because I commented on it. You made your first speech in Cairo as Secretary of State. And in that speech, you articulated your worldview, if I can use that term. Yeah. You didn't use that term, but you said you were a Christian.
6: Yeah.
7: That understanding, I think, helps you and help the State Department better understand the long-term threat of Iran and the regime that was there. Is there, with that understanding, is there a diplomatic solution?
6: The answer to that is these things almost always end with some form of arrangement, but it all depends on how much leverage the other side has. And so long as the Iranians have the capacity to threaten Israel, to threaten that, you see, they're firing on their fellow Muslim brothers, right? They're firing on Qatar and Bahrain.
7: But behind that is that ideology.
6: But this is it. This is why capitulation, forced capitulation, is likely the only outcome that will get the American people what they need, the security and peace and stability in the Middle East that benefits the United States of America. And I think your point's really well taken. When you think of the United States as a Judeo-Christian nation, we sometimes can't understand these folks.
7: Right.
6: We sometimes think, oh, there's a deal to be done. They're rational people. The pain level must be high. 90 million people suffering in Iran. Surely the government's not going to let that happen. We're Christians. We believe that people are rational and decent and care about their fellow human beings. That is not the case for the Islamic Republic of Iran's leadership.
7: But there's also a deeper understanding of the Judeo-Christian biblical viewpoint that there is good and evil. And there are evil forces at work in our society, and they're manifesting themselves. And oftentimes it is in regimes like this that is a deadly regime.
6: I talk about this all the time when folks ask me, Mike, we don't like war. I remind them that from biblical times, from nearly the beginning, there was evil in the world. And that evil requires good people to do the necessary to protect from that evil. Goodness requires, indeed, I think the Lord requires us to do the necessary to push back against this evil. And pastors do this in churches on Sunday mornings. The governments have a responsibility to protect their people from this evil. You see it with Vladimir Putin today. You see it with Xi Jinping in China. And you see it with the Ayatollah in Iran. They want the United States, they want the people of the United States to live in a country that is very different than the one that we know and love and appreciate.
7: Mr. Secretary, we're almost up against a break, a little less than a minute left. The world today, safer, more dangerous than it was when you were at the Department of State?
6: Oh, goodness. It's never a safe place. These things go on forever. The good news is President Trump's decision to go after the Iranian regime's nuclear program made us all safer. There's still more work to do.
7: All right, when we come back, I want to talk about, speaking of nuclear programs, this week announced that there may be a deal with Saudi Arabia and the U.S. allowing them to actually partner with them and setting up nuclear facilities in Saudi Arabia. I want to talk with you about that. Also, long term, the Middle East, much different than it was 6 years ago. Some positive developments. We want to talk about that as well. Folks, I want to thank you for joining us here on This Week on Capitol Hill. Still to come, we're going to be continuing our conversation with Secretary Mike Pompeo. Also, a few final thoughts on what has taken place here in our nation's capital this week. So don't go away. A lot more straight ahead on This Week on Capitol Hill.
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7: Welcome back to This Week on Capitol Hill. Continuing my conversation with former CIA Director and Secretary of State Mike Pompeo about the escalating conflict in the Middle East. Mr. Secretary, thanks again for sticking around. So let's start first with the positive. A lot of negative going on out there. But, you know, we're seeing relationships, conversations taking place between Israel and Lebanon. Israel, I think, is in a much stronger place now than they were 4 years ago, even though they've gone through really the refining fire. Your thoughts?
6: I think Israel is absolutely in a stronger place than it was, and they are determined. October 7th changed things for them. We're never going back to October 6th world in the Middle East. And I think we all need to take that on board as we think about how is it that you get peace and stability. I think what they're doing in Lebanon is fantastic. The fact that the Israelis and Lebanese, right, the Lebanese leadership, President Aoun, is the only Christian leader in the region.
7: And he met this week with President
6: Trump. He was with President Trump this past week, working on trying to figure out how is that you get the Iranians out of Lebanon? How do you get Hezbollah out of Lebanon? How can you, together, the United States, Israel, and Lebanon, achieve that? I'm very hopeful that President Aoun and Prime Minister Netanyahu can achieve that. Note, too, this past week, lots of missiles landed in the Middle East, none of them in Israel. I think the Iranians have learned a great deal about if you provoke this powerful military, that this will end badly for you. And so the oddity of the fact that in Tehran they are now firing at Muslims, not Jews. They're now firing their missiles at Muslims, not Christians. They're firing their missiles at their own co-religionists, I think is very telling about the evil nature of the regime itself.
7: And desperation?
6: Desperation, fear, and a deep commitment to continuing the power of the regime. So I think what you can clearly see now is they have put all their chips on the table. They're going to try and stay in power, and it's going to require an effort, not just from the United States, but Israel and our Gulf Arab partners, to make sure that regime no longer has the power that it's had for 25 years.
7: Clearly they've been degraded, but not neutralized.
6: That's right. That's exactly right. Still the capacity to threaten the Strait of Hormuz, and frankly, to threaten their Gulf Arab partners as well.
7: Time is on their side, not ours, and they know that. That has historically been how they negotiate. They drag things out knowing that the political will of the West is sometimes a lot weaker.
6: We've seen this in history before, Tony. Western societies are difficult to manage conflicts, right? It's difficult to do. Much easier in an authoritarian regime because you don't have to respond to the will of the people. They're trying to figure out how to get through the last 2 years of this administration. They're trying to convince the New York Times to continue to write pieces about how Israel and the United States are the problem, not the Iranians. All of those things trying to undermine the will of the American people and run the clock.
7: Does that necessitate strike fast, strike hard?
6: Yeah, my view is we've made a mistake too. Yeah. We took a 60-day pause and let them rearm a bit and get some, and most importantly, get some money.
7: But we didn't strengthen in that. We only weakened because, as you said, managing the public opinion on this is not moving in the right direction.
6: We have an end state goal that President Trump has laid out very clearly. We should maximize and compress the time period by which we achieve that goal.
7: Let me switch gears to another topic in the Middle East. Saudi Arabia, the administration, the president, suggesting, this is not formalized yet, but that there might be room to allow the enrichment of uranium in Saudi Arabia, allowing them to establish nuclear power, supposedly for civilian purposes. But the enrichment of uranium is something that's been very closely guarded. Is this a good idea?
6: You know, I always think the fewer nations that have the capacity to enrich uranium, the more safe the American people are. We've all seen these the concept of mutually assured destruction. It gets really complicated when 30 nations have the ability to enrich uranium. So, we always had countries that were coming asking us for this. We would put in place what was called the gold standard 1-2-3 rules. I haven't seen the shape of this agreement. It sounds like it's American companies that are doing it. That gives me more confidence. But, man, less nuclear enrichment,
7: I'm going to be very candid about the, when I look at this internationally, having served as chair of the U.S. Commission on International Religious Freedom, I look at those countries that embrace religious freedom as the most stable, peaceful countries that allow 100%. For prosperity. That's what the facts show. Saudi Arabia is one of the most closed societies in the world. I mean, there are no churches in Saudi Arabia.
6: Yeah. Look, we've been trying to convince the Kingdom of Saudi Arabia to join the Abraham Accords in the same way that the Emiratis did. Right now, there are Christian churches inside the United Arab Emirates.
7: There are a lot of them, and they're very welcoming.
6: And lots of space for Christians and people of all faiths to practice their faith. I hope the Kingdom of Saudi Arabia, and frankly, every Muslim nation, whether that's Indonesia or Malaysia, wherever, Pakistan, I hope they will all come to see that their country will be better off with more religious freedom. And the Kingdom of Saudi Arabia is certainly a nation that needs to continue to move down that path in a way that is serious and reflects an understanding, which is exactly your point. The world is safer when nations accept the fact that people are going to practice the faith to which they believe.
7: I want to bring this home for our last 2 minutes. One of the projects you did when you were Secretary of State was looking at first principles, looking at the foundation of the United States, religious freedom here. And it was a project you took on that was highly criticized even back then. But when you look at this rise of socialism within the Democratic Party, which is an anathema to those founding principles, I mean, you were on to something. Our institutions have been hollowed out with this secularism, and if we don't return to those first principles, I think we lose our country.
6: I believe this with all my heart. And Tony, by the way, you were an important part of helping me achieve that. Family Research Council was an important part of that. We worked on what became known as the Ministerial for Religious Freedom. We built the Chaplain's Corps at the CIA. These are the core institutions of America being imbued with the central idea of America as a Judeo-Christian founded country. If we walk away from that, if we are just a secular society, we will look much more like parts of Europe, which are falling away, right? They're not protecting the unborn. They're not building families. They're not doing the things that have been the central guarantor of freedom and liberty in the United States of America. I pray that we will continue to get that back. The Democrat Party today is not going to move that direction. We need a political movement that's going to do that.
7: A political movement anchored in a moral and transcendent truth with a transcendent truth anchor.
6: Amen. Basic principles.
7: Because without it, we just have two competing parties with two different ideologies that ultimately lead to the same place. One gets there faster than the other.
6: That's absolutely true.
7: Mr. Secretary, I want to thank you for joining us. Always great to see you.
6: Great to see you too, Tony. Bless you.
7: All right, folks. 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
7: Welcome back to This Week on Capitol Hill. Speaking to the rise of socialist candidates within the Democratic Party, House Speaker Mike Johnson warned that, quote, the barbarians are inside the gate. He went on to explain, quote, we are fighting right now in Congress over whether we're going to maintain our status as a constitutional republic or go down this dark road of death to communism, end quote. The speaker isn't crying wolf. The threat is real. But the battle to preserve the republic will not ultimately be won in Congress. There will be legislative fights. There will be elections where your vote could determine the balance of power and whether socialist policies further undermine our freedoms. But if the barbarians are already inside the gate, we need to ask, how did they get in? And how do we get them out? Congress reflects culture more than it creates it. Laws can restrain evil, but they cannot create virtue. A constitutional republic depends on citizens with the moral character to govern themselves and families that instill virtue in the next generation. Culture is ultimately shaped by what people believe about God, truth, and morality. When those foundations erode, political institutions follow. To understand how this ideological and spiritual challenge gained traction in America, we have to look beyond politics to the forces that shape a nation's character. In his 1983 book, The Gravedigger File, author and social critic Oz Guinness warned that secularization was hollowing out the institution that had long guided Western civilization, the church. As biblical faith weakened, society's moral foundations weakened, creating a vacuum secular ideologies would inevitably fill. A little more than a decade later, Judge Robert Bork approached the same crisis from a different direction. In his book, Slouching Toward Gomorrah, he argued that America's moral and cultural foundations were being eroded by radical individualism and radical egalitarianism, weakening the institutions upon which constitutional government depends. Nominated to the Supreme Court by Ronald Reagan in 1987, Bork was rejected because of his originalist views of the Constitution. Though writing as a constitutional scholar rather than a theologian, he arrived at a remarkable similar conclusion as Guinness. When I first came to Washington, I had hoped to meet Robert Bork, and so I called him and invited him to lunch, and he graciously accepted. During our conversation, I asked for his prognosis of America's future. He replied, quote, the culture is too far gone for the country to turn around. For a moment, I thought there was no hope, but then he added this, there is one thing that could save the country, a genuine renewal of religion in America. But he continued, unfortunately, the church has been and continues to be in decline. So how did the barbarians get inside the gate? Through the church's loss of its preserving influence as the salt of the earth. And how do we secure that gate once again? Jesus said, you are the salt of the earth. Salt preserves what would otherwise decay. History has confirmed what Christ taught. The decisive battle for America's future will not ultimately be won in Congress, but in the church as it once again shapes the nation's moral character. Change the nation's character and its policies will follow. In God We Trust cannot remain merely a motto etched in stone. It must once again become the conviction written upon our hearts and reflected in how we live. That has been This Week on Capitol.
17: Your Honor, the defendant was caught with the stolen goods in his hand.
18: Well, he probably needed them. Not guilty. Next.
19: I confess, Your Honor, I killed my boss.
18: Well, we all make mistakes. Not guilty. Next.
20: Many people think God will overlook their sin because he's good.
18: Not guilty. Next.
21: What's with this judge? He's letting everybody go.
22: Oh, he's just a very loving man.
23: Yeah, I did it, so.
18: Not guilty. Next.
21: But what about the victims? This is wrong.
22: Well, the judge is just a very good, forgiving person.
21: If he doesn't convict people, then he's saying it's okay to break the law. That makes him evil.
20: The thing some people hope will save them on Judgment Day is the very thing that will condemn them. God's goodness. But God has provided a way to escape eternal punishment. Jesus died to pay the penalty of our sin. How will you face judgment? With or without Jesus?
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3: The Journey Diaries with Bob Holloway.
23: Yeah, I think it was 1983. I'd just moved to Denver. I was an addicted motorcycle riding businessman. My daughter, who was around 20 years old at that time, would visit with me from time to time about this relationship thing with this person named Jesus. And so in May of 1983, she was suddenly killed in an automobile accident. And all I knew was that my daughter somehow was in this place called heaven, and I had to find out how to get there with her someday. It began to make a little more sense of what she had been telling me. And as I went through this whole process, I just finally asked some men that had been real sensitive to my wounding, my pain, my history. I asked them to pray with me. And I remember the morning in a back room, in a prayer room, the Lord picked me up, stood me up straight, and propped me up and said, "Now we'll begin the journey together." It changed my life.
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Greetings, and welcome to our sermon for this Sunday. This is Pastor Brennan DeForest from Redeemer Evangelical Lutheran Church in Chico, California. We are a local, confessional Lutheran congregation, a member of the Lutheran Church Missouri Synod. We are a congregation where God is the giver through word and sacraments, and we as sinners receive His grace, His forgiveness, and eternal life in Jesus Christ, and His gospel. If you are looking for a church home, we are located here in Chico at 750 Moss Avenue at the corner of Hawthorne Avenue. We have a congregation made up of local families in this community, about 150 members. 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We have law and gospel preaching, liturgical worship, and above all, we preach Jesus Christ and Him crucified. Again, this is Pastor Brennan DeForest from Redeemer Evangelical Lutheran Church in Chico, California.

Greetings. I am Pastor Donald Jordan, retired at Redeemer Evangelical Lutheran Church in Chico, California, filling in today for Pastor DeForest. In the name of the Father, and of the Son, and of the Holy Spirit, amen. Let us pray. Lord God, bless your word wherever it is proclaimed. Make it a word of power and peace to convert those not yet your own, and to confirm those who have come to saving faith. May your word pass from the ear to the heart, from the heart to the lip, and from the lip to the life, that as you have promised, your word may achieve the purpose for which you send it. Through Jesus Christ, my Lord. Amen. The word of God for the ninth Sunday after Pentecost is from Matthew chapter 13. Jesus said, "The kingdom of heaven is like treasure hidden in a field, which a man found and covered up. Then in his joy he goes and sells all that he has and buys that field. Again, the kingdom of heaven is like a merchant in search of fine pearls, who on finding one pearl of great value went and sold all that he had and bought it. Again, the kingdom of heaven is like a net that was thrown into the sea and gathered fish of every kind. When it was full, men drew it ashore and sat down and sorted the good into containers, but threw away the bad. So it will be at the end of the age. The angels will come out and separate the evil from the righteous and throw them into the fiery furnace. In that place there will be weeping and gnashing of teeth. Have you understood all these things?" They said to him, "Yes." And he said to them, "Therefore, every scribe who has been trained for the kingdom of heaven is like a master of a house, who brings out of his treasure what is new and what is old." This is the word of the Lord. Thanks be to God. We have before us today a collection of short parables that our Lord teaches us in Matthew chapter 13. Now, it may seem at first to be a hodgepodge of stories, but this is not the case. Our Lord is at work to teach us much about his church and its mission from now until the last day of his second coming. So let us briefly consider these parables in turn, the hidden treasure and the pearl. We take the first two together, where our Lord teaches the kingdom of heaven is like treasure hidden in a field, which a man found and hid, and for joy over it he goes and sells all that he has and buys that field. Again, the kingdom of heaven is like a merchant seeking beautiful pearls, who when he had found one pearl of great price, went and sold all that he had and bought it. Now we're going to look at these two parables together because they have such a similar theme. In each one, there is something precious that a man redeems by giving up all that he has. At the same time, there's an important difference. The pearl is on display for all to see, while the treasure is hidden in a field. Oh, and we better talk about that treasure in the field, because it sounds like the man who finds it is trying to rip off the man who owns the land. At the time of Jesus, there were no local bank branches on every corner of town, so people had to hide their money to keep it safe. One option was to bury it in the field so that only the owner knew where it was. At times, however, the owner would die and just forget where he had buried the treasure. Therefore, the law of the land stipulated that if someone found a treasure while cutting through a field, he could not simply pick it up and walk away. However, he could cover up the treasure, go to the owner of the land, and offer to buy the field. If the owner knew about the treasure, he could refuse to sell or could get the treasure before he sold. But the point of the law was this. In order to get the treasure, the buyer had to redeem the whole field. And this teaches us about our Savior, Jesus Christ. In order to save all who would believe in him, Jesus lived, Jesus died for the sins of the world, and he has redeemed all by his death on the cross, suffering God's judgment, God's punishment for the sins of believers and unbelievers alike. He has done this so that whoever believes in him will not perish, but have everlasting life, according to John chapter 3, verse 16. In both of these parables, the hidden treasure and the pearl, Jesus is the one giving all to get the treasure. These parables are sometimes preached as if he is the treasure and pearl, and that we make him our Savior by giving all for him. True,
Jesus is the priceless treasure. But what we have, can we do that by purchasing our salvation? What do we have that we can use to purchase this? We're sinful. Our righteousness is as filthy rags. But on the other hand, the scriptures declare that Jesus gives us all that he has in order to redeem the world. For he wins forgiveness and salvation by his holy, precious blood, by his bitter suffering and death on the cross for our sins. And in these parables, Jesus is the one who gives all to redeem the world, that he might ransom the treasure. So Christians, you are beloved and you are dear to him. You are the treasure. You are the pearl of great price. For the treasure of the parables is the church, the people of God. Now I know you may contend and say, but I am sinful and I am guilty. But yet God the Father cherishes you so much that he's paid a great price for your salvation. He has given his Son, Jesus Christ, into death. You were dead in your trespasses and sins, so that the Son of God came to this field. He unearthed you from that death. He washed you clean in your baptism. He caused you to be born again through the water and the word. And he continues to polish and preserve you by his word and his holy supper, his body and blood given in holy communion for the forgiveness of your sins. He has given all at the cross to redeem you, and you are his treasure. So why does our Lord use two parables to make this point? Let's go back to the difference between the two. The pearl is on display for all to see, while the treasure is hidden in the field. It serves us well to note that the church is both visible and hidden. It is visible. You can tell that there is a church on earth because there are visible signs. Now you might say, yes, there are church buildings, there are Christian bookstores, there are journals and magazines, there are nativity scenes and all sorts of Christian mission groups. And even here locally, we have a congregation called Redeemer Evangelical Lutheran Church, a member of the Lutheran Church Missouri Synod in Chico, California. So it's very obvious to the world that the church does exist, just as the pearl is obvious as it is on display in the parable. However, the church is also hidden. Christians are saved by grace through faith, and that faith cannot be seen. Therefore, the true church, those who are the people of God, cannot be discerned by man. We cannot stand on a street corner and look at a crowd and say, I can see that that one is a believer and that one is not. There's no secret 3D tattoo on their foreheads that only Christians can see. Or in parts of the world where Christianity is prohibited by law, there may be no church buildings or public displays. But there may well be Christians who worship underground. On the contrary, there are many organizations that claim to bring Christ to the nations, yet they do not preach the gospel. In such a case, it looks visibly like the church, but it is not. In other words, while we can look and see visible proof that the church exists, the true church is always hidden from our sight. There will be unbelievers in the visible church until the last day, but they are not part of the true church, those whom the Lord knows to be his own. In all of this, however, these two parables announce a great truth. In places and at times, the church's presence will be obvious to all. In places and at times, the church will be hidden, driven underground and known only by faith. However, that does not matter. The Lord knows his people. He knows all things visible and hidden. He has given his all at the cross, shedding his precious blood in order to redeem his people. The Lord Jesus Christ will not forsake his church, his treasure, after paying such a great price to redeem her. The Lord knows and remains faithful to his people for as long as this world lasts. But remember this, this world will not last forever. Judgment day is coming. And that's the topic of the next parable, the dragnet. Again, the kingdom of heaven is like a dragnet that was cast into the sea and gathered some of every kind, which when it was full, they drew to shore. And they sat down and gathered the good into the vessels, but threw the bad away. So it will be at the end of the age. The angels will come forth, separate the wicked from among the just, and cast them into the furnace of fire. There will be wailing and gnashing of teeth. It is especially simple to explain a parable when the Lord provides the explanation.
The dragnet represents the final judgment, and it is chosen with care. Unlike a lure or fly, the dragnet is not discriminating. It captures everything in its path and leaves nothing behind. All the fish are then sorted when the catch is hauled up on shore. And so this portrays to us the last day, the judgment day, when the Son of Man returns, and all his holy angels come with him. There will be a judgment of all. The righteous will be delivered into heaven, and the unrighteous will be sentenced to eternal condemnation in hell. This is the word of the Lord, and this parable is supported by the rest of scriptures. Now, many will object to this doctrine of judgment and hell, and many will use it as an excuse to deny the Savior. They will say, "It's so unfair. I just can't believe in a loving God who would allow so many people to perish, to toss them away to destruction like so many bad fish." The question sounds legitimate, but it is terribly uninformed. We respond with the scriptures, the very word of God. And first, remember the parables of the hidden treasure and the pearl. All of us by nature are unredeemed. All of us are lost by nature and condemned in our sin. That's the way you and I were born, but we cannot blame God for this. You might as well just blame doctors for disease or aid workers for famine. By nature, you and I deserve hell and destruction. And the world therefore responds, if God is God, why doesn't he do something about this mess in this world? The answer is, of course, that he has done something. He's done something remarkable in the life, death, resurrection of Jesus Christ. The parables of the hidden treasure and the pearl both tell us that he has given all to redeem the whole world. He has held nothing back. He gave his son to suffer all. He judged his son for the sins of the world. And at the cross, the Lord has won enough forgiveness so that no one need be condemned. And even then, the world will say, well, how come so many are condemned? And how come so many do not believe? This loving Jesus of yours seems to be a merciless, hanging judge. But this just shows the blindness of sin. Jesus is not a hanging judge who desires the death of the wicked. He is the judge who has been hanged on the cross for the sins of all the wicked. He has given his life and shed his blood for all people so that he need not judge them. You talk about mercy. You talk about grace. You talk about free forgiveness of sins. How many judges offer to suffer execution in order to set the guilty free? And yet the world is still not satisfied with the gospel. But it rails. If he has died to redeem the world, how come he doesn't just save everybody? Well, the answer is this. The Lord does not force people to be forgiven. They can cling to their killing sinfulness if they prefer. He does not coerce people to be his disciples. He offers love and forgiveness, mercy and salvation to all, but he compels no one to be saved. Therefore, unbelievers are not condemned because the Lord is not merciful. They are condemned because they have rejected his mercy. This judge, whom unbelievers reject, has died to redeem them. What more can the Lord do? So the parable of the dragnet gives solemn warning and cause for joy. The warning is that those who do not believe in Jesus will be condemned on the last day. But the cause for joy is that believers, you, the dear precious children of God and his treasure, will be gathered and kept in the kingdom of God forever. So you might then reflect on all this and say, well, that's in the Bible that was written 2,000 years ago. These words were spoken by Jesus back in the Holy Land 2,000 years ago. What does this have to do with you and me today prior to the day of judgment? There's one more parable to go. The householder, Jesus, said to them, have you understood all these things? They said to him, yes, Lord. Then he said to them, therefore, every scribe instructed concerning the kingdom of heaven is like a householder who brings out of his treasure things new and old. Jesus is speaking to his disciples and teaching them. He is preparing them to be his apostles. And throughout the parables of Matthew 13, he has taught them about the kingdom of heaven. He has taught them about the gospel. He has taught them about missions and outreach and evangelism. Do they understand what he has taught? Yes. And it's vitally important that they do so. Why? Because he's going to send them forth to teach.
They are his scribes, entrusted with the preservation and proclamation of his word. They are to care for his house, the church. And as his householders, they are to proclaim this treasure of salvation. They will declare that Christ is the Savior of all. For all the scriptures of both testaments, the Old and New Testament, declare him to be the Redeemer of the world. The disciples are householders. They are not homeowners. They do not own the treasure. They manage the treasure that belongs to the Lord of the house. And they manage his treasure, not their own. They proclaim his word, not their own message. And if they change the message of law and gospel, they have moved to a different household. And so even today, you and I continue in the one holy Catholic and apostolic church. In other words, we are proclaiming the same message as those apostles did. Nothing has changed for 2,000 years, nor should it. And even today, pastors publicly preach the word and administer the sacraments. And all Christians receive forgiveness that Christ is one, and then they go and they help and they love their neighbor. They help their neighbor by the jobs that they have, by helping them in a pinch. They help their neighbor by telling them about Christ as the opportunity arises. They help their neighbor with their offerings at church so that the public proclamation of the word continues, just like it goes over the radio waves as you listen to this sermon. And it is the public proclamation of the word, the message of sin and grace, of Christ and the cross, that is the treasure we are given to give. If we fail to proclaim Christ and Christ alone, then we are no longer doing our Lord's will. And so, therefore, week after week, we declare the same message, the forgiveness of sins. And it means that we must talk about the sin that needs to be forgiven. And we do that every Sunday and constantly. And there's the rub. People don't like to hear about their sin. And once again, it makes all sorts of misguided objections. In hearing of God's condemnation of sin, many will respond to the church by saying, "And who are you to judge me? Who are you to condemn how I live and my lifestyle? How dare you? How strict? How bigoted?" The true response is simple, supported by the parable of the householder. We are no one to judge you. We are simply telling you what God's word says about your sin. He is the judge and not us. This is his word and not ours. Even so, he does not want to condemn you. That is why he is warning you of your sin now before the judgment. That is why he died to save you from judgment. We do not warn of your sin in order to condemn you. We warn you of your sin so you can be saved from condemnation. And that is the job of the church, according to the parable of the householder, to proclaim the precious message of the Lord's salvation. But again, sinful man doesn't want to hear that he can be saved, and he will come up with all sorts of accusations to bury the message. The world condemns the church when it refuses to compromise and say that other religions and gods are at the same level of Christianity and Jesus. The church is accused of demonizing other religions.

0: faithful to the message of the Lord, of the Church, that he is the only Savior who has died to redeem the world. Another popular dodge today is to accuse the Church this way. By preaching law and gospel, condemning false teaching, you are dividing. You are polarizing people. You're splitting families apart. Don't be so political. Instead, stay above that fray. Let's all work together so that we can bring Christ to the nations. But do not be deceived, dear Christians. To preach Christ alone is not political. It is faithful. And those who wish to change the message cannot bring him to the nations. There is one Savior who has redeemed the world. All other gods are false. Therefore, we proclaim the one who has given his all to save his people. Therefore, we conclude, and we note that all of these parables have a common theme: missions, outreach, and evangelism. That is the task of the Church and of every Christian, to bestow and deliver the forgiveness of sins. And that's why this congregation exists today. The parables of the hidden treasure and the pearl declare Christ's redemption of the world by his death on the cross and his faithfulness to the people. The parable of the dragnet teaches that all who believe will be saved from judgment by the forgiveness that Jesus has won for them. And the parable of the householder tells us the message that we proclaim, the message of crucified and risen Savior, Jesus Christ, and the message that brings you joy by saying, you are forgiven of all your sins. You will live in my kingdom. You will understand my kingdom now and forever in the new heavens and the new earth. Amen. The peace of God that passes all understanding, keep your hearts and minds through faith in Christ Jesus unto life everlasting. Amen. We now confess the Apostles' Creed. I believe in God the Father Almighty, maker of heaven and earth, and in Jesus Christ, his only Son, our Lord, who was conceived by the Holy Spirit, born of the Virgin Mary, suffered under Pontius Pilate, was crucified, died, and was buried. He descended into hell. The third day he rose again from the dead. He ascended into heaven and sits at the right hand of God the Father Almighty. From thence he will come to judge the living and the dead. I believe in the Holy Spirit, the Holy Christian Church, the communion of saints, the forgiveness of sins, the resurrection of the body, and the life everlasting. Amen. Taught by our Lord, we are bold to pray. Our Father, who art in heaven, hallowed be thy name. Thy kingdom come, thy will be done, on earth as it is in heaven. Give us this day our daily bread, and forgive us our trespasses, as we forgive those who trespass against us. And lead us not into temptation, but deliver us from evil. For thine is the kingdom, and the power, and the glory, forever and ever. Amen. The Lord bless you and keep you. The Lord make his face shine upon you and be gracious unto you. The Lord lift up his countenance upon you and give you peace. Amen.
1: 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Today's reading from the Word.

Now we continue reading from the Word of God, John 12:37. But though he had performed so many signs before them, yet they were not believing in him. This was to fulfill the word of Isaiah the prophet, which he spoke. Lord, who has believed our report? And to whom has the arm of the Lord been revealed? For this reason they could not believe. For Isaiah said again, he has blinded their eyes, and he hardened their heart, so that they would not see with their eyes, and perceive with their heart, and be converted, and I heal them. These things Isaiah said because he saw his glory, and he spoke of him. Nevertheless, many even of the rulers believed in him, but because of the Pharisees they were not confessing him, for fear that they would be put out of the synagogue, for they loved the approval of men rather than the approval of God.

0: And Jesus cried out and said, He who believes in me does not believe in me, but in him who sent me. He who sees me sees the one who sent me. I have come as light into the world, so that everyone who believes in me will not remain in darkness. If anyone hears my sayings and does not keep them, I do not judge him, for I did not come to judge the world, but to save the world. He who rejects me and does not receive my sayings has one who judges him. The word I spoke is what will judge him at the last day. For I did not speak on my own initiative, but the Father himself, who sent me, has given me a commandment as to what to say and what to speak. I know that his commandment is eternal life. Therefore, the things I speak just as the Father has told me. The 13th chapter of John. Now before the feast of the Passover, Jesus, knowing that his hour had come, that he would depart out of this world to the Father, having loved his own who were in the world, he loved them to the end. During supper, the devil, having already put into the heart of Judas Iscariot, the son of Simon, to betray him, Jesus, knowing that the Father had given all things into his hands, and that he had come forth from God and was going back to God, got up from supper and laid aside his garments, and taking a towel, he girded himself. Then he poured water into the basin and began to wash the disciples' feet and to wipe them with the towel with which he was girded. So he came to Simon Peter. He said to him, Lord, do you wash my feet? Jesus answered and said to him, What I do you do not realize now, but you will understand hereafter. Peter said to him, Never shall you wash my feet. Jesus answered him, If I do not wash you, you have no part with me. Simon Peter said to him, Lord, then wash not only my feet, but also my hands and my head. Jesus said to him, He who has bathed needs only to wash his feet, but is completely clean. And you are clean, but not all of you. For he knew the one who was betraying him. For this reason he said, Not all of you are clean. You may be able to hear this reading again by visiting our website, theword.info. Remember, the word is hyphenated. Theword.info. Simply reading the word, this is Nicholas Hope.
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1: Officially, she'd been waiting for this day for a whole year. Unofficially, it was longer, 2, maybe 3 years. There were two parts, she explained to me. There was waiting with a question mark and waiting with a period. Waiting with a question mark comes with a lot of fear and uncertainty. You're tempted to back off and hold off, to protect yourself, because you don't know. You don't know if the wait is going to be worth it. But waiting with a period, it's different. Fear and uncertainty are still there, but less so, because there's also anticipation and excitement and joy, and also different temptations. Not so much tied to fear, but to control to try to run ahead, to figure out everything now in advance before it's time to figure it out, whatever it is, to figure it out together. You still have to wait, but the waiting is different. It's not indefinite anymore because you know or trust that it'll be worth it. That's what it means to wait with a period. And it's different than having to wait with a question mark. That conversation was in the context of an upcoming wedding. But there are other situations when that distinction applies, waiting with a question mark versus waiting with a period. For example, if you've already bought your plane tickets, or the school has already sent you their letter of acceptance, or the company already offered you the job, or your retirement date's already set, that's waiting with a period. But if the tests came back inconclusive, or the treatment plan is experimental, or the person that you're with every day seems more distant, and you have no clue what comes next, that's what it means to wait with a question mark. They're different, but also mixed together, because a period will stretch into an ellipsis and then a question mark, but then another period or an exclamation point, but soon another question. And it goes on like this. And then there's the big question mark at the end. No one can escape. What comes next after this life? What are we waiting for, ultimately? Earlier this summer, I participated on a team that went out into our local neighborhoods and knocked on doors and asked people if they would be willing to take a brief religious survey. The team was mostly young people with an adult to supervise. I was the adult who accompanied Avery, a ninth grade girl, and Carter, an eighth grade boy. Avery, Carter, and I knock on this door, and a man in his 50s answers. We learn his name is Don. Carter, the eighth grader, administers the survey. We hear that Don used to attend church, but he doesn't go anymore, that he has a Bible in the house, but couldn't think of a favorite Bible story, but he thinks that Jesus is a real person. In about 2 minutes, Carter gets to the end. I have one more important question to ask you, he says. Where do you believe you will go when you die? Don said he wasn't sure, but he tries to be a good person. Avery marked down Don's final response on the clipboard, and Carter says, could I share with you where I know I will go when I die? Don squints down at Carter and says, I don't think you can know that. Carter stops a second, not sure how to proceed. This wasn't in the training. So he improvises. Well, can I tell you what I think I know? What about you? When you think about waiting to see what comes after this life, what kind of waiting is it? Do you wait with a question mark or with a period? Carter told Don what he thinks he knows. He used the 3S method to remember the message: sin, separation, and Savior. Carter stood there with Don squinting down at him and said, well, I try to be a good person too, but I also sin every day. And I know that even one sin would separate me from God forever because God is perfect. And that's why I'm glad to know that God sent his only son, Jesus Christ, to save me, to die, to pay for my sins, and then to rise again so that I can rise and live with him forever. And I want you to know that this is most certainly true for you too. Well, that ends our survey. Thanks for your time. Could anyone from our church call you or follow up with you? Don politely declined, but thanked us for stopping by. Of course, there's more to the story of Jesus than what Carter shared with Don. But two things ought to be said. First, it takes a lot of guts to do what Carter and these other students did, and I'm grateful to have had a front row seat to their courage. And second, even though there is more to the story of Jesus, Carter shared the heart of it. Those three S's, sin, separation, and Savior. They're true for you, too. God sent His Son to change you from having to wait with a question mark, now to wait with a period. Now, we can quibble like Don did about whether any of us can know anything with certainty. End of story, no more questions, period, dot. But the certainty Jesus offers is not of a theoretical or experimental kind. It's the certainty of a promise, of a secure relationship. It's not entirely different from the transition between we're just dating to engaged. How do you cross that threshold? How do you know if this person is trustworthy, that they won't betray you or abandon you, that they'll be worth the wait? You can't answer those questions with theoretical or experimental knowledge. It has to be personal and relational. The question mark becomes a period when you let down your guard and trust. To wait with a period doesn't mean that all fear and uncertainty go away immediately. It doesn't mean every question gets answered. It doesn't answer what's next or why or how or where exactly, but it does answer who. Because you know, you trust that for better or for worse, this person is your person. That's no longer a question. It's the same dynamic with Jesus, but different, because every merely human person will let you down. Even if they're faithful for a lifetime, they'll let you down by dying. Jesus, in contrast, showed you His commitment by dying. And when He rose from the dead, He proposed to become yours forever. Will you trust Him? But there is more to the story, because Jesus is not just your person. He is for all people, for the whole creation, and above all, He is for God, His Father. He's the Son of God, He's the King, and He's got a kingdom to run, and it's a mess out there because there's a war, a spiritual war, with a spiritual enemy and forces of evil and seeds of doubt and discord, and we're all complicit in it. And there are people out there in the world who hurt others and cause them to stumble and break God's law, and those people are us. We try to be good, but we fall short, we sin, and just one sin is enough to separate us from God forever, because God is perfect, and He has vowed to restore His good creation, and so there will be a day of judgment, final judgment, when good and evil are separated once and for all, and Jesus bears that awful responsibility to do the separating, to make the final call. He's the judge, not me, not you. He will sort out everything in the end, and so the only question that really matters is, will you trust Him to do that? Even if it doesn't look like how you thought it should. That was the question Jesus' first followers faced. Will they trust Jesus even when God's way of being king raises questions? Why are some saved, but not others? Why does it have to be this way, not some other way? And why do we have to wait so long? Jesus didn't answer those questions. At least not in the way we were expecting. He answered by telling stories. In the Bible, in the Gospel according to Matthew chapter 13, we hear 7 of His stories, all in a row. It takes about 10 minutes to hear them all. So I invite you to pause and really listen to them with me. Notice how each story He tells is drawn from everyday life. They're about people working to secure and prepare food, bread mostly, but also fish and some mustard seeds for seasoning. It's all very ordinary. But each story has bits that raise questions. So imagine it, that you're there one evening after work, standing alongside the shore of the Sea of Galilee. There's a cool breeze coming in off the water, and you're listening to Jesus tell stories. goes like this. That same day, Jesus went out of the house and sat down beside the sea, and great crowds gathered around him. So he got into a boat and sat down in it, and the whole crowd stood on the beach. He told them many things in parables, saying, "Look, a farmer went out to sow his seed, and as he sowed, some of the seed fell along the path, and the birds came and devoured them. Other seeds fell on rocky ground, where they did not have much soil, and immediately they sprang up, since they had no depth of soil, but when the sun rose, they were scorched, and since they had no root, they withered away. Other seeds fell among thorns, and the thorns grew up and choked them. Other seeds fell on good soil and produced grain, some 100 times more than what was sown, some 60, some 30 times more. Whoever has ears to hear, listen." Now, pause there a moment. Next, Matthew tells us that Jesus' followers come and ask him why he teaches these parable stories. His answer is cryptic, but it has to do with the fact that Jesus knows that most of these folks are still skeptically squinting down at him, and he's trying to slip past their defenses so he can heal them, even though he knows they will reject him, and that their rejection of him has already been enfolded in God's plan. Then he explains the meaning of the story he just told, the one about the sower. He says, "When anyone hears the word of the kingdom and does not understand it, the evil one comes and snatches away what has been sown in his heart. This is the one who was sown along the path. And the one who was sown on the rocky ground, this is the one who hears the word and immediately receives it with joy, but he has no root in himself. Instead, he is temporary. And when trouble or persecution comes because of the word, immediately he is caused to stumble. And the one who is sown among the thorns, this is the one who is hearing the word, but the cares of this age and the deceitfulness of wealth choke the word, and it proves unfruitful. And the one who was sown on the good earth, this is the one who is hearing the word and is understanding it. And yes, he begins to bear fruit and to produce, in one case 100 times more than what was sown, in another case 60, in another case 30 times more. Jesus put another parable before them, saying, "The kingdom, the rule and reign of heaven, has become like a man who has sowed good seed in his field. And while people were sleeping, his enemy came and sowed weeds on top of the wheat and went away. So when the plants came up and bore grain, then the weeds also appeared. And the servants of the master of the house came and said to him, 'Sir, you sowed good seed in your field, didn't you? How then does it have weeds?' And he said to them, 'An enemy has done this.' So the servant said to him, 'Then do you want us to go and collect them, the weeds?' But he said, 'No, don't do that. Because in collecting the weeds, you might uproot the wheat along with them. Let them both grow together until the harvest. And at harvest time, I will say to the harvesters, first collect the weeds and bind them in bundles to be burned. Gather the wheat into my barn.' He put another parable before them, saying, 'The rule and reign of heaven is like a grain of mustard seed that a man took and sowed in his field, a mustard seed, which on the one hand is the smallest of all the seeds, but on the other hand, when it has grown, it is greater than all the garden plants and becomes a tree, so that the birds of the air come and make nests in its branches. He told them another parable. The rule and reign of heaven is like leaven, like yeast, that a woman took and hid in 10 gallons of wheat flour until it was all leavened. All these things Jesus said to the crowds in parables, and he said nothing to them without a parable. This was to fulfill what was spoken by the prophet. I will open my mouth in parables. I will speak what has been hidden since the foundation of the world. Then Jesus left the crowds and went into the house, and his disciples came to him, saying, explain to us the parable of the weeds of the field. He answered, the one who sows the good seed is the Son of Man. The field is the world, and the good seed is the sons of the kingdom, and the weeds are the sons of the evil one, and the enemy who sowed them is the devil. The harvest is the end, the consummation of the age, and the reapers are angels. Just as the weeds are gathered and burned with the fire, so will it be at the end of the age. The Son of Man will send his angels, and they will gather out of his kingdom all causes of stumbling, of sin, and those who practice lawlessness, and throw them into the fiery furnace. In that place there will be weeping and gnashing of teeth. Then the righteous will shine like the sun in the rule and reign of their Father. Whoever has ears to hear, listen. The rule and reign of heaven is like treasure hidden in a field, which a man found and covered up. Then, in his joy, he goes and sells all that he has and buys that field. Again, the rule and reign of heaven is like a merchant in search of fine pearls who, on finding one pearl of great value, went and sold all that he had and bought it. Again, the rule and reign of heaven is like a net that was thrown into the sea and gathered fish of every kind. When it was full, men drew it ashore and sat down and sorted the good into containers, threw away the bad. So it will be at the end of the age. The angels will come out and separate the evil from the righteous and throw them into the fiery furnace. In that place there will be weeping and gnashing of teeth. This is the Gospel of Matthew, chapter 13. After telling these seven stories, Jesus asked his disciples, have you understood all these things? How would you answer? Do his stories raise more questions for you than they answer? Questions like, why is that farmer wasting so much seed, scattering it in all those risky places where it won't accomplish anything? And why doesn't that other farmer find a way to get rid of the weeds now? Why is this gardener letting his vegetable patch get overgrown with a ridiculously large mustard bush that's infested with a horde of sparrows? Doesn't he realize that those ungrateful little parasites are going to pick apart his produce piece by piece? And what is that woman doing with 10 gallons of flour? That would be enough bread to feed a small army. Jesus' stories raise questions like these. And it's not just the parts that you don't understand, but also the parts you do. Because these stories so closely resemble what Jesus himself has been doing and why he's already facing opposition set in stone that will lead to his crucifixion and death. Because he's spreading his word among people who don't seem to care. And if we care at all about the cause of good in the world, it puts a big question mark over Jesus' whole project. It's in the context of those questions Jesus tells the next three stories, starting with the one about the hidden treasure. Often, Christ followers have taken this story to be about us, that we're supposed to be the guy in the story who sells everything to buy the treasure, which is supposed to be a symbol of our sold-out commitment to Jesus. And of course, Jesus calls us to be all in with him, but is that what this parable is about? In the other parables we heard, the main actor in the story always represents God and what God is doing in Jesus to reclaim his good creation. So why would this one be any different? Maybe Jesus isn't demanding anything here. He's not putting a question mark over our commitment to him. He's making a statement about his commitment to us and to God. And even though there are other questions left unanswered, this one isn't. Jesus is committed to you. He's your person, period. See, you are treasure to Jesus. He sold everything and gave his life on the cross for you to purchase you back from sin and death and the power of the devil. And he will sort out everything else, the weeds from the wheat, the good from the bad, what to do with that 10-gallon batch of dough once it rises, and how to find joy in an overgrown, sparrow-infested mustard bush, because despite the other questions, this one's been settled. You know what Jesus thinks of you. Your treasure, worth dying for. You and everyone you meet. The young woman I was speaking about at the beginning, who was looking forward to her wedding day, her name is Sophie. And by the time this message is released, God willing, Sophie will be our new daughter-in-law, the bride of our eldest son, Josiah. Sophie told me that while she and Josiah were in that waiting with a question mark phase, when they didn't know if their lives would fit together, they had this phrase in Spanish that they would say, "Ojalá," which means, "If God wills it?" Question mark. Sophie told me that when Josiah had saved up his treasure to buy her a wedding ring, on the inside he had that phrase engraved, "Ojalá." But now, not as a question, but a statement, "If God wills it." I said, "It's like how the Bible says, if God is for us, who can be against us?" "Yeah," she said, "it's like that. If doesn't mean maybe, it means because God wills it. Period. End of story." But what about Don, the guy we visited and took our survey? We thought it was the end of the story, but just as we were walking down his front steps that evening, a cool breeze blows and a car pulls up. A woman steps out, carrying a Happy Meal from McDonald's. Don's dinner, we learned later. The woman's name was Kelly, Don's wife. We explained to her what we were up to, and she agreed to take our survey too. Avery gave the survey this time. She did great. And when we told Kelly about our church down the street, she said, "You're kidding. You're from that church? You know, just the other day, Don and I were talking about visiting that church. And here you are." I've been looking for Don and Kelly these last few Sundays at church. They haven't come yet, but we're still waiting and sowing. In the name of Jesus, amen.
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1: Taught by Jesus and trusting in his promises, we're bold to pray. Our Father, who art in heaven, hallowed be thy name. Thy kingdom come, thy will be done, on earth as it is in heaven. Give us this day our daily bread, and forgive us our trespasses, as we forgive those who trespass against us. And lead us not into temptation, but deliver us from evil. For thine is the kingdom, and the power, and the glory, forever and ever. Amen. The Lord bless you and keep you. The Lord make his face shine on you and be gracious to you. The Lord look upon you with favor and give you peace. Amen.
0: 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Our theme music is by Peter Prochnow, Emily Rogers, and Alicia Enstrom. I'm Mark Eicher. This has been a presentation of Lutheran Hour Ministries.

0: This is Pastor Brennan DeForest at Redeemer Evangelical Lutheran Church in Chico, California. We are a congregation of the Lutheran Church Missouri Synod, and we are glad you have listened to the Lutheran Hour.
1: And I am Pastor Brennan Merrick at Our Savior Lutheran Church in Paradise, California. We are also a congregation of the Lutheran Church Missouri Synod, and we are glad that you have listened to the Lutheran Hour.
0: Redeemer Evangelical Lutheran Church of Chico is located at 750 Moss Avenue at the corner of Hawthorne Avenue. We welcome you to our divine service each Sunday at 10 o'clock a.m., Bible study for all ages before then at 8:45 a.m.
1: We welcome you to our divine service each Sunday at 10 a.m., Bible study for all ages is at 8:45.
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1: 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May God bless and keep you in Christ Jesus, our only Lord and Savior, and to Him be all the glory and honor. Amen.
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4: That's our news. I'm Mary Rose. Yemen's Iran-backed Houthi rebels say they fired missiles and drones at Saudi Arabia in response to Saudi airstrikes on Yemen's strategic Red Sea city. A fourth firefighter has died of injuries he sustained battling a blaze in western Colorado.
5: The Federal Interior Department says Nathan Matthews, who was battling a wildfire near the Colorado-Utah border last month when he and three other colleagues were caught in the blaze, died from his injuries Friday. The 43-year-old was from Lincoln, Nebraska. Officials say the June 27th situation, known as a burnover, turned deadly when the wildfire spread quickly, closing off all escape routes. Firefighters Emily Barker, Nick Hutcherson, and Sydney Watson died at the scene. I'm Julie Walker.
4: Public policy expert Matthew Continetti says Iran is happy with the status quo.
6: I think the Iranians are comfortable with the low-intensity conflict where they fire one volley of missiles at us, kill a few of our soldiers terribly, and then we respond by firing back, but in a limited capacity.
4: War Secretary Pete Hegseth estimates the Iran war has cost $37 billion as he defends a Pentagon funding request at fiery Senate hearing on Capitol Hill.
7: President Trump's following a simple logic. The military requires a generational investment to deliver on peace through strength.
4: Hegseth provided the new estimate, a $95 billion package, during a combative Senate Appropriations Committee hearing. The secretary outlaid the FY26 request. Hegseth said the supplemental war funding is an urgent, necessary injection of money. This is SRN News.
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9: With the Wall Street Business Report, I'm Bob Agnew. President Trump says the U.S. will open a formal investigation into the European Union's trade practices. He claims the bloc has unfairly levied billions of dollars of fines against big companies like Google, Apple, and other U.S. tech giants. The EU hit Google with a $1 billion fine Thursday for allegedly breaking digital antitrust regulations. The U.S. is citing concerns about forced labor in announcing a new round of tariffs against 60 trading partners. The charge of modern-day slavery did not go over well with Australian Trade Minister Don Farrell.
10: We do not believe it was justified. We believe that amongst all of the countries in the world, Australia does take the issue of slavery, modern slavery, seriously, and will continue to do that.
9: It was a mixed bag on Wall Street. The Dow did well, up by 211 points at the closing bell. The S&P 500 up 2.5 points as well. For the Wall Street Business Report, I'm Bob Agnew.
11: Deuteronomy 32:35 says, "To the Lord alone belongs vengeance." 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
1: Welcome to the Around the House Show, your trusted source for everything about your home. Thanks for joining me today. I'm Eric G. John Dudley is out on assignment, but sitting in the co-host seat today, we got Wendy Glaser. Wendy, hey. For coming back on the show again.
2: Hi, so nice to see you, Eric. I'm so excited to be here. It was nice of John to approve me as a stand-in for a short while.
1: Yeah.
2: I'm excited for you to get to talk to Carrie Arnold, the lighting designer I get to do so much work with here locally.
1: This is going to be a lot of fun because all you guys out there that are normal listeners of the show, you know, you've heard Wendy and her interior design firm and stuff that she does out there with Wendy Glaser Interiors. And now we've got lighting in the house. Carrie Arnold, welcome to the show.
3: Hi, I'm so happy to be here. Excited.
1: We were talking right before we hit record here. And I tell you what, lighting is one of the most misunderstood in your home. And I'm talking just between the contractor and the electrician many times. There's so many times that I'm seeing a house getting framed up and I'm talking to a client and they're like, oh yeah, the electrician's just going to come in and put in the 6-inch can lights. And I'll be honest, if I never saw a 6-inch can light for the rest of my life, I'd be kind of happy because there's better options.
2: Agreed.
3: Totally unnecessary, misguided and unnecessary and not on purpose. People are a little slack because the times that people actually think about lighting in their lifespan in a context of, oh, now's the chance that I can do something about it, they don't know where to start or even are aware of what's possible for them or the questions to ask. And unfortunately, the lighting industry and the lighting technology has shifted so much over the past 2 decades that even if somebody knew a little bit about it 10, 15, 20 years ago, it's a totally new world. And that applies to contractors and electricians. Some of them just don't keep up to date with every twist and turn in the industry. So it can be a challenge.
1: And as Wendy probably will say, I always say this with my clients that rarely is the electrician the lighting designer as well. So that's why you need to bring in the experts for this. It's just not the case. And this is my most hated, and I don't like to talk about things I hate, but this is one of them. Well, we've always done it that way for 30 years. I'm not changing it again. And my thing I always throw out is, well, you've been doing it wrong for 30 years. Why don't we stop that now?
3: That's right.
2: It's interesting, Eric, because I imagine if you and Carrie were on a job site together doing a project, the experience you would have would be a little bit different than it is when Carrie and I are on a job, because typically the electricians are men and electrician that you're speaking of, the guy who's done it the same way for the last 30 years. It's so hard to win them over. It's so hard to explain, no, I want to collaborate with you. I have this extremely knowledgeable person that I get to work with, Carrie Arnold, and we have these neat ideas and we're so excited to do it with you and to give you the credit at the end and all. But oh, it's like so threatening, and I don't understand why, because it makes such a huge difference when the lighting is right, when the color temperature is consistent, when you can dim it from anywhere. I'm really jealous because Carrie just put this really cool thing into her house on the switches where she has control from her phone or the switch itself, and there's scenes and all these great things, because there are way too many switches in this new house. And I'm desperate to try it, but I'm going to talk to an electrician.
1: Yeah.
2: So I'm just going to try to make Carrie some fancy dinners and have her come over and do it for me.
1: It's not that hard, right, Carrie? It's really not that hard to go back and
2: retrofit. I know. I get intimidated like clients do.
3: I would add to what Wendy is saying, where or sometimes you're really trying to hold your own against the contractor, the electrician, what have you. I'm in a unique situation where I deal with lighting design and lighting projects, but also I own a lighting store. And yeah. So sometimes we slip into a project because we're brought in by the designer, the electrician, whatever. But oftentimes it's because it's the homeowner that comes in and starts talking to us first. And then their eyes are open to all of the things that they either A, should have done, or hopefully still have a chance to do. But they get excited about having some really awesome lighting in their house. And then they're intimidated because then they have to have that conversation with the installer. And I feel like I often have to run interference with that customer and say, hey, I don't know your electrician, but I'm happy to talk to them. I'm happy to have them come in and show them the product, walk them through it. Because if we don't get those people on board, it's never going to happen. And it's come to the point where the homeowner will purchase product because they understand what they're supposed to do with it. But then it comes back because their installer says, we can't do this in your home, which is very frustrating.
1: Yeah, I had a distinct advantage of being the 6 foot tall bearded tattoo guy with the electrician to go, well, we can either collaborate or I'm going to give you a plan that you're going to have to follow. Would you like A or B? And that's, you know, and
2: someday
1: that's
2: Eric's
1: how it went.
2: Come on job sites with me. I know it.
1: We could do this the easy way or we could do this the hard way. And I'd really like to do it the easy way. But if you want it the hard way, we could do it that way, you know?
2: Yeah.
3: Well, Wendy and I have had a few of those situations on her projects where we've had to do a little
1: intervention.
2: It's funny because now it's people that work with me regularly will say, I knew we were in trouble when your smile got bigger. It was coming. I'm not going to be deliberately mean or impolite or insulting, but I'm also not going to back down because the benefit of having Carrie execute a lighting plan in a home or in a commercial space is so significant to me and to the ultimate outcomes that I'm hoping to achieve in these projects. It's worth a few moments of tense exchange because without that kind of design and that kind of knowledge, it will not turn out the same. And it's just been so much fun to see all the wild things that we've been able to do with lighting that we never thought we could, because it's not really, I've learned this from Carrie, it's not really so much about the fixture anymore. It's about where we can place the light that you may not even notice it's there, but this huge change that comes to pass. And it's nice because as a designer, I can't know everything about everything. So I get to know experts about their specific areas. And it's been so much fun working with Carrie that way, because it's completely transformed my business and my work, honestly. I mean, the last 5 jobs I've won major ASID awards for, been the lighting designer. And I don't think that's an accident.
1: Yeah.
2: I know it's true. And so for designers that want to listen to your podcast, or homeowners that want to listen, they really need to understand that a lighting designer is probably your best friend in this renovation. In my
1: Absolutely. Because that contractor, that electrician, and there's plenty of great electricians out there. I want to make sure and say that. There's a lot of
2: them. They are,
1: exciting. Cool. We're going to have some fun. There's a lot of those out there as well. So I don't want to be bashing on electricians here, but at the same point, you know, if you get the main contractor, the general contractor on board, then the electrician will kind of fall into line that maybe is pushing back a little bit. But lighting has changed so much. Just in, you know, the 70s, we had recessed can lights. And okay, is it that square 60s one with the little thing that hangs down 6-inch can light with a 100-watt bulb in it, you know,
3: So I think we're really starting to see some changes in the approach that people are taking to a designer high-end lighting scheme. You know, we've been in a multi-decade trend of having recessed lighting everywhere in every room, and it's just almost not necessary. And we're looking for more unique lighting schemes, and it comes at a time when there's ever more options available for architectural lighting.
0: 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We will be right back with more lighting design discussion with expert Carrie Arnold after these important messages.
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3: And Wendy and I have done some projects together where we've used a lot of the Mudin products. Mm-hmm. We're doing a lot of specialty indirect lighting, coves, backlighting of things. And if you put recessed lighting over the top of all that, you're just going to blow it out. And one of 100%. The things that people often don't understand about a lighting scheme is that it relies so much on contrast. Having good lighting doesn't mean that you have the same lighting level everywhere in a room. Who wants a spotlight recessed can sitting over their sofa shining on the top of their head while they're trying to relax? Nobody wants that.
1: It's like, you must talk. We need to get your information.
3: Yes. And it's almost like you want people to think of somewhere that they've been, that they've really enjoyed the feeling of the room. Like, how did it feel warm and inviting? And if you're not trained to really look around and notice what that looks like in the room from the lighting perspective, it's hard to replicate that. It's such a hard message to get across, especially in a world where people are putting these pancake disc lights in everywhere.
1: Oh,
3: that are the bane of my existence.
1: Yeah.
3: Gosh. They should be illegal. People
1: Preach.
3: Say, well, they're cheap and easy to install. Okay, well, that's great. In your high-end remodel or new construction, what else are you putting in that building that's cheap and easy to install?
1: Why don't you just, if you're looking for cheap and easy install, just go buy the yellow job site lights that string around the house and just go with that. I mean, why not? And you can move them around where you need them.
3: That's for the man cave.
1: Right? But, you know, it's funny. And I, a couple of years ago on my house that I just sold this last October, I went in and said, you know, LED strip light underneath the top edge of the leading edge of my stairs, and I had a contemporary staircase that completely changed that great room and the lighting in there just from staircase lights.
3: it's a big deal.
1: And it took a little work because there's so much framing around there, but I retrofitted it, made it work, took a lot of time to do it. I was replacing the stair treads at the time, so it worked out well.
2: Oh, perfect.
1: But, you know, so I was like, all right, we can do this. And it was a game changer. And then in the middle of the night, if I had to run downstairs to get something out of the fridge, those lights were always on. I never turned them off because it was just that that glow was so awesome. And it was such a different light.
3: Yeah. I have a similar story. I live in a house that's almost 100 years old. And I've lived here 25 years. Nice. And during COVID, one of our COVID projects was we finally had the house rewired because we were convinced it was probably going to burn down. Yep. And we took out all the old knob and tube. And so I was finally able to add lighting and lighting controls to this house that I simply didn't have the wiring, and some very small recessed lights and cabinet lighting. And I did the warm dimming, and I had a lot of fun planning it out. My husband was like, "What the heck are you doing, lady?" But he just said, when it was, he's like, "Just tell

0: others excited about it?
1: The very first time I get to meet a client in their home. So, you know, you have a phone call and then you go and you meet with the client for the first time. Initial consultation is what we call it. I bring up Carrie and I say, this is if the scope makes sense. This is a beautiful project. You want to accomplish a lot in here. I recommend that we also include the services and the talent of Carrie Arnold because she's going to see things about the lighting that none of the rest of us will, and it will be worth your time and investment. And they immediately say yes. And right off the bat, before I even get a contractor in this space. So what's so nice is the team has really gotten to know this is just what we do. We always use Carrie as a lighting designer. I mean, I'm a designer, but it's an umbrella. And then all these great people get to come in and work. And the benefit is so huge. And the way even honestly that it photographs at the end for a portfolio or for award submissions makes such a huge difference. So I think a lot of it too is as designers, how do we just set up our lighting designer friends for success from the very beginning? And it just becomes a natural part of the conversation. This is how we get you to the goal that you have in the most effective way. And it's actually going to save you time and money. So it's been really effective. And I'm really, really thankful for the opportunity to do that.
2: And depending on the client, right, Carrie? I mean, somebody that's doing a budget thing, they could go in with a Lutron Casita system out there and it will be easy to run. It will work on their app. It'll be good. But then you've got all the other stuff like Savant and all the other higher powered smart home tech just in controls, let alone the lighting.
0: Yeah. When we work on a big project where they're using a Crestron or a Control 4 or something like that, all that gets pushed to the integrator, but we still need to communicate so we all know what we're trying to accomplish together. I tend to work with the systems like the Lutrana or the Legrand Netatmo, the Adorn system, use that. And those are more of the systems in which the homeowner owns the technology in the end. Yep. And really all you have to do is get in there, set it up, explain to them how it works, and they can call you if they're needed. But once you get them set up with a basic framework and some scenes and understand how it works, they're good to go.
2: It's bulletproof. It just really is. Once you get it going, it's really homeowner friendly for that.
0: Yeah, for sure. For sure. People don't know it exists. It's surprising when you're in an industry and you deal with these products every day, whether it has to do with the tape lighting or recessed lighting or lighting controls. When somebody comes into our lighting showroom and they're embarking on a remodel and you ask them, oh, what are you doing for your switches and dimmers? They don't know. They blank.
1: What do you mean? Is this another detail that you didn't think of?
0: What lighting are you using? I don't know. I'm shocked at how many times you have somebody come in and you start talking to them and you start asking them these questions and you find out, oh, they're doing a $100,000 kitchen remodel and they have 4,000K disc lights in their ceiling.
2: Oh, I want to be an office complex.
1: Oh, Carrie, we have to tell Eric about that job. Eric, okay. I was working for a couple. They bought their dream home that we were going to renovate top to bottom to make it perfect for all the things. And they have a commercial industrial business and a relationship with an electrician for that business. And he was a very nice person. And we talked a lot. And he knew that we were working with Carrie. But every once in a while, he'd like to jump ahead. And one time he jumped ahead in the family room.
2: Oh, no.
1: And he put in 28 6-inch recess cans.
2: Oh, that's a lot of drywall work to fix.
1: I know. And they were 4,000.
2: Oh, 1,000.
0: It was a vaulted ceiling with beams.
2: So now you had directional light to the middle of the room crossing over each other.
1: And the homeowner walked me in and said, Wendy, we did this room by ourselves. What do you think?
3: If you want to find out more about the Around the House show, head to aroundthehouseonline.com. We will be right back with more lighting design discussion with expert Carrie Arnold after these important messages. Stick around.

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3: It was a vaulted ceiling with beams.
4: So now you had directional lights in the middle of the room crossing over each other.
5: And the homeowner walked me in and said, "Wendy, we did this room by ourselves. What do you think?" And I thought, oh dear God in heaven, please don't let me say something I'll regret forever. Please tell me no, but just say. So I asked a series of questions like, oh, well, I can see that having good light and seeing clearly is very important to you in this space. I'm so proud of that question.
4: There we go.
5: Is that true?
4: Yeah.
5: And then I said, I did have it done by a professional electrician. And I said, I don't doubt that. And how do you know that electrician? Through the business? Well, yes. I said, so he lights the industrial spaces for all your workers? Well, yes. I get it. I said, if that's what we were doing, I would support this 100%.
4: Yeah.
5: But I don't think your wife is going to want her friends and family to see every little detail of every little thing for now until eternity.
3: Uh-huh.
5: There's so much light in here and it's going to blind you and you're going to get depressed because it's going to be oppressive. But oh my gosh, Eric, I had to exercise so much control. And this is before I understood that I needed to take a beta blocker. My whole face It's like, oh, I know your tell, Wendy. You turn red when you're frustrated. I said, well, I still behave myself. You don't want to know what would happen if I blew up.
3: You did good.
4: You did great.
5: I will go to my grave remembering that day because it was so crazy.
4: Yeah.
3: He understood the error of his ways in the end, though.
4: That's good.
5: But yeah,
3: because he called me back for more lighting advice.
4: There we go. That's the key right there.
3: I have another interesting little anecdote. A homeowner came in and they wanted to do under cabinet and toe kick lighting. And I said, oh,
4: why?
3: Is that right? And they said, yes. Their contractor accompanied them to our store. And he said, yeah, I put in 5,000K downlights. And we got it nice and bright and white. Oh, what color are the cabinets? They're white. Okay.
4: They're blue now.
3: I said, well, let's put together an estimate for you. But unfortunately, the best I can do is 4,000K. That's as close as I'm going to be able to help you with. Well, that'll be good enough. And so I learned who the cabinet guy was, and he was going to be part of installing making sure that the things fit under the cabinet. So after they left, I called him up, and we've done many other projects together with Wendy involved. And I said, I called up the cabinet guy and I said, hey, you know, so-and-so just came in and they are, he goes, oh, they're my neighbor. I said, oh, okay.
4: Okay.
3: I said that, well, she and her contractor came in and they want to put under cabinet lighting and toe kick lighting in that's 5,000. And he said, oh no. I said, you know, I showed them all the examples. I explained everything to them, but they just weren't having it. Do you think you could call her and just talk to her about it? And he said, sure, I think that's a good idea. Cause I figured maybe he had a better rapport with this.
4: Yeah.
3: With these people. So he did. And the next day she came back in by herself this time and said, I'm ready to buy. And I said, did, you know, the cabinet guy call you? And she goes, yeah, we talked about it. But I really want to keep it the same. And I said, okay. So we went ahead and ordered it for her, but I made her sign something that said it was non-returnable.
4: There we go.
3: And so fast forward a couple of weeks, she calls us practically in a panic. Because her kitchen looks so terrible.
4: Of course it does.
3: So sometimes we can't save people from themselves.
4: No.
5: Toe kick lighting, you know, if you have pets or a messy housemate,
4: it shows everything.
5: Toe kick lighting isn't always your friend.
3: I have
5: because
3: two dogs.
5: It'll eat pet hair, toast crumbs. People don't think about that.
3: Sometimes the message that I tell people when they're doing a kitchen, you know, that's a big money space. And typically I know if I'm talking to them, they want something a little bit better. But they're kind of afraid when they're going from a $20 a unit something to like $75 to $150 unit. And I'll say, okay, well, you know, I know you spend a lot of money on your slabs, on your custom cabinetry. If you spend $1,500 more on your kitchen lighting, that is a drop in the bucket, and your lighting is going to be 10 times better. I mean,
4: absolutely.
3: Just upgrading just a little bit makes a huge difference.
4: Carrie, my trick for people that do that, and I've had multiple ones, including one of the contractors I worked with, I went over to his house, and that dude, he liked 5,000 Kelvin for everything. His house, and that's just his thing. And I'm like, I'm in your house, and it doesn't look good, but he also knew for clients, that was his style, and he really knew the clients wouldn't, but I had somebody, it was the same thing, and I'm like, this is going to look horrible with the colors we've done, the kitchen, and so I snuck in the color changing on the app and didn't tell them that I was putting in so I could change the color temperature on the light, and so I just didn't tell them I did it. I just put it in there. I just put the added controller in there for that light system. Then when I got the phone call, I went, well, let me come out and take a look because I had a feeling that was going to happen, that we talked about it, and I went out, and it was dialed in perfectly. That looks horrible. And I went, all right, you put the phone on your app on your phone, right? All right, let me take a look at that, and I get into the back of it and changed it to, what would I put it to 2,800, and they went, oh, that's amazing. And I'm like, save. Wow. All right, there you go. And was it sneaky? Yes. Did they pay a couple extra $100 for it? Absolutely. Did I save them another grand or two changing it out and putting another system in? Yeah, I did.
5: That's your job.
4: Yeah, I just kind of went, this is going to bite me later. I know it. I know they're going to hate it. And I just made it so I could change it.
3: So smart.
5: I'm going to write that one down and take it to my next job.
4: Sometimes those little things, if the lighting supports it, it can make it a little bit easier if you do it that way.
3: Yes. Sure.
4: So,
3: yeah.
4: And then, Carrie, one thing I want to talk about here, because I know it's so important. Someone that is 60 years old sees light so different than somebody that's 25 and the light they need in a workspace. Let's talk about that a little bit, because we see so much multi-generational housing. And for someone that's in there, maybe cooking in the kitchen or in the bathroom, their light needs for what they perceive is way different. Let's talk about that.
3: Yes. Okay. So as you age, little layers develop on your lens in your eye, like layers of onion skin. And so you need more light and you need a little bit whiter light. So because that your vision yellows a little bit, you know, and you talk to anybody that's had cataract surgery and clears that up too.
4: Yep.
3: So when you're talking about the aging eye, you do need more light. You need a little bit whiter light. You don't need 4,000 K.
4: No one needs that.
3: But you need whiter light. You need good contrast, meaning if you have a flooring change or a step down or something like that, that's where the lighting can play a big role so you don't trip. Because subconsciously, when you see a contrast change, when there's a floor change, your body just knows what to do unconsciously. Mm-hmm. And then you have to pay a lot of attention to your fixture locations, and you have to pay attention to glare.
4: Yeah.
3: So you're just like when you get older and you need cheaters because your depth isn't adjusting as it should be. Your pupils don't dilate and contract as fast as they used to. So if you have a fixture with a lot of bright, clear light bulbs at your bathroom vanity, or you have 100-watt equivalent clear light bulb at your front door, at your garage, as you're looking at that light, your pupils are getting smaller and reacting to that glare, and you can see less overall. You know, from a practical sense, you just need to make sure that people have good task lighting where they need it and good contrast and just a little bit more. By contrast, I don't mean that you have areas of your room that are dark, but that you have areas that are for sure a lot brighter in your kitchen, in your bathroom, next to your reading chair, next to your bed, etc.
4: And by the way, I want to throw this out to the universe for all of the restaurant commercial designers out there. If you have built-in seating, whether it's a bar or built-in booths, can you please just put under cabinet lighting under that so I can read the menu instead of having to get my phone out to do it?
2: Around the House, we'll be right back with more from Kerry Arnold.
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7: Welcome to Preparedness Thoughts with John Stephenson. John understands the importance of being prepared. Through rain, rocks, and snow, he has seen it all and survived. He has seen major disasters like Mount St. Helens and how vehicles were stopped in the street from the volcanic ash. Earthquakes, too, including the Loma Prieta earthquake, which felt like it wouldn't stop shaking. People were without electricity and could not hardly buy groceries or gasoline. The homeless lit bonfires in the streets. The Bay Bridge and other freeways were broken. God only knows what will be next.
8: Welcome to Preparedness Thoughts by John Stephenson. We invite Jesus Christ through the Holy Spirit to guide us as we examine how our preparations can be used to preserve the life of ourselves, our family, and others. There have always been people who were concerned about illness or about a virus, and some have wondered if there would be a global pandemic coming our way. We have heard these ideas on the news, and we know that our Bible tells that there will be pestilence, and pestilence is a widespread infectious disease, that it will occur shortly before Jesus returns. And we notice that over the last 50 years, governments have been trying to develop diseases and warfare agents in very specialized laboratories around the world. And all the while, smallpox was being eradicated. In 1990, Smallpox was declared to be a disease no longer in our world. But there were still samples of that virus kept in military research laboratories in the United States and Russia. And a few years before that, HIV/AIDS came onto the scene. It was not widely discussed, but there were a few researchers who were sure HIV/AIDS was a man-made virus. Well, since that time, new viruses have come onto the scene, like several that were classified under the heading of hemorrhagic fevers. And then there was even a debate about the Gulf War syndrome. Hey, and do you remember bird flu? When bird flu first came onto the scene, over half the people who contracted it died. It's not that way anymore. After that, there was SARS. Some were sure that SARS would ravage the planet and kill so many people. But we don't hear so much about SARS today. Today, it's the coronavirus we are worried about. We are told about the millions who have been quarantined because of it. And we hear about the thousands who have died because of that coronavirus. Some suspect that it came out of a ultra-high security lab in Wuhan, China. A lab that was testing hemorrhagic fevers. Well, who knows about the coronavirus? Maybe it will ravage a large population of the world. We just don't know. When will we find out the truth? And maybe we won't. Could this be the virus that spreads worldwide? Nope, we don't know. But we do know that for whatever we face, we want to have a healthy body and a strong spiritual born-again relationship with God through Jesus Christ. And those things will help to save us in our body or in our spirit. So this is episode 56, and start your preparations now before there is an urgent need and what you want is hard to find. Remember to give thanks to God for the blessings that you do have.
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0: 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If you want to contact the show or find out more, head to aroundthehouseonline.com. Now let's get back to talking lighting design with Carrie Arnold.
1: And that's really, for a designer out there and for people, that is that thing that takes your project from a 7.5 to a 10 is the lighting that you don't even know. It's the stuff you don't notice and the great lighting you don't notice, but it looks magical.
2: Yeah. Yeah. My brother recently did a bathroom remodel and is now doing a kitchen remodel with the kind of a design build company, and they do all in a package. And I've really tried to reach out to this company and try to put something together because both, they do great work. And the benefit is that they get in and they get out, but their lighting is just bottom of the barrel. He says, I'll use everything about your service except for the lighting. Oh. And it'll living room, you're over the table, and that's your chandelier lighting. No. You put your, you know what I mean? That's it. You can light. And so they want to make sure, is this a ceiling fan bright enough for my room? Oh. And you're like, well.
1: I'm shuddering.
3: Let's talk about lighting layers.
1: Let's dive into that. Yeah. You're so right.
3: Lighting layers. Like a good
2: lighting outline. Layers. Mm-hmm. That is lighting 101 right there.
3: That's right. But yes. To clients who've never heard it before, it helps them understand how important it is. So again, like back to this house we just moved into, the lighting in the kitchen makes me so sad because there's no under cabinet lighting. There's no in-cabinet lighting, like where there's glass cabinets. Mm-hmm. There's no above-cabinet lighting where it doesn't meet the ceiling. So the only stuff there is really intense 6-inch downlights. And I didn't realize how spoiled I was in my other house. This little house was so well lit because Carrie is my friend. Mm-hmm. And now I walk into the kitchen in the morning and my husband's got every bright light on, and I feel like the world is coming at me because blue eyes actually register light in a totally different way than people with brown eyes. So he thinks I'm ridiculous, and I think he's way over the top. So, and never the twain shall meet. But yep. I can't wait for the day when Carrie comes and helps me figure this out, and Eric, our favorite electrician, gets in here and hooks it all up, because that day is going to be one of the happiest in this new house I've ever had. I can't wait. It's going to make a huge difference. But it's also kind of neat because I can share with clients firsthand the difference that it makes in your mood, in your perception of the space, in the look and feel of everything, where before I was spoiled and I really didn't understand how spoiled I was. So living without is good for you, except it makes you want to work a lot harder to get the things back that you love the most.
1: Okay. We're going to talk about some key things here, and watch these on your own time before our next meeting so you get to understand what we're going to do. And then all of a sudden you show the before and after on that in a 3 or 4 minute video, make it easy to consume. And now Carrie has a much easier job going in there.
3: Oh, I love that idea.
2: Before and after, I love it. That. Let's do it.
3: A marketing genius, our friend Eric.
2: Light layering is, you really do need some visuals, because you can explain to somebody that light, that the terminology ambient lighting, task lighting, accent lighting doesn't really mean much to people unless you show them. And sometimes those things overlap a little bit. So you do need those visual aids to more than words. And people, of course, learn in different ways, but You can show them a beautifully lit room and it looks beautiful. But if you show them the same room without all of those features, that's when it really makes a big difference.
1: Yeah, my store up the street from me here that just actually closed because they got bought out. But long story short, they had a great lighting lab in there. So I could go up there and say, okay, this is what 4,000 Kelvin gives you. This is what 2,800 gives you. What 6-inch can looks like. This is what a 2-inch can looks like. This is what toe kick lighting looks like. And you could tweak it around and people would go in the same room and go, oh, now I understand. And you could kind of show layers. And they had it for, 10 plus years in there. And it was really nice 7 or 8 years ago when I could really lean into lighting a little bit better because we had more options besides just halogen puck lights under a cabinet. Or the other option was you know, using fluorescence. When I started my design career, that was the beast we dealt with.
2: Yeah. Yeah.
3: And those halogen puck lights, if they were too close to paperwork, it would set your house on fire.
1: Well, I had twice in my design career where people were putting their butter dish up there and it melted the butter in the cabinet, and the whole stick of butter was on the cabinet countertop and dripping down off the wall cabinet because they had it in there. And I'm like, told you they were hot.
2: Well, in the mid 90s, I melted a hole in the top of my coffee maker with one of those things.
1: Yep. Yep.
2: So, yeah, those are pretty hot.
1: They were pretty amazing. Hot.
2: Yeah, gosh, it's been ages since I sold a puck light.
1: Yeah, I'm happy to
2: see that. People don't really use those anymore.
1: No.
2: They're not a thing. But the tape light, you know, and we have a lot of options that are kind of a pre-done modular LED systems that are nice, but we do a lot of tape lighting and the channel and lens. People don't know.
3: True.
1: I'm a huge fan of the channel and lens.
2: Yeah,
1: it is so cool. You can machine that in, hide it, and you'll never see it until it's on, and then it just glows like magic.
2: That's right. And people think that LED tape lighting is LED tape lighting. It is not.
1: No.
2: Wendy's seen my little bag that I bring out when I go to a job site.
3: I grab it and stick it in my car. Kinds of tools.
1: I bought the $59 Amazon kit. It'll be great.
2: It's like if you bought tape lighting for $25 on Amazon. I have my own terminology for that because I call the products that I use professional grade, and it is.
1: Yep.
2: And it's not cheap, but it's going to last forever and ever. I call the cheap stuff novelty grade.
1: Smart.
2: Novelty grade.
1: Smart.
2: So this is the stuff that you give to your teenager to put around their room.
1: String around the room, yep.
2: Or just like peel off that peel and stick on the back of your TV.
3: Yeah.
2: I call that novelty grade.
3: Yeah.
1: A couple of manufacturers here. There are some high-end appliance companies that we all know that are the leaders in the industry out there. And the LED lights that they use in their appliances, when I go to film, is absolute garbage with the flicker. I have to turn the lights off on their glass door refrigerators and wine because I don't want it to look like it's midnight in a dance club. It is when you put any kind of camera on it. And I'm like,
3: who would have to swap that out? Find a kit, like make
1: up a kit. There's got to be something. I see it. I'll walk into the house and go, oh no, we have those. Because I know it's going to be a challenge in there because I want to show it lit. So we end up turning the lights on off of in them and putting studio lights in their fridge or wine behind the door someplace to hide them just so we can make it look right. Because otherwise, it's not something you can correct in post because it's so random of a flicker. It's just garbage lighting.
2: Yeah, you can usually tell too when you have that really flickery low level stuff. It used to be in residential lighting, it used to be a lot more common when LED lighting really first started coming on the scene. Mm-hmm. But you would, in fact, the first LED under cabinet lighting I had, you can see the flicker when you wave your hand under it. Mm-hmm. Or, you know, wave a pencil or something. It looks like a strobe light. And I had this lighting next to my kitchen sink. And you would use the water was moving and it looked like the water was under strobe lighting. Do you know what I'm talking about, that effect?
1: Yeah, it almost makes it look like it's stopping for a second. Yeah, it's just messing with it.
2: Yeah, terrible. Yeah. Terrible. So that's the lighting they're using in the appliances.
1: Carrie, we are running out of time, so we could make this a 3-hour, like, Joe Rogan-style thing and be diving into lighting, but I want to make sure and get in there. How do people find you? You know, people in your area or people outside there that are looking to jump in the car and cruise up and see you. How do people find you?
2: I have a lighting showroom. I'm third generation owner. My grandparents started the business in the 40s, so we've been around a long time. And I'm in Modesto. It's called Phillips Lighting and Home. Phillips is how it's spelled. 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You can find me on Instagram at Phillips Lighting Modesto, and I'm pretty easy to find. Call me up, email me.
1: Very cool. Carrie, thanks for taking the time today. It is so great. I can't wait to do this again. And Wendy is great at this. You're great at this. And I think it's just a great topic for people out there, because nobody knows about this stuff when they start projects.
2: I'd love it.
1: Let's do it. Wendy, thanks for coming on again as well. Thanks for jumping into the co-host seat today. I appreciate it. And Wendy, how do people find you as well and your design company?
3: It's Wendy Glaister Interiors, G-L-A-I-S-T-E-R. And you can find me on the web and on Instagram under that name.
1: Awesome,
3: thank you so much, Eric. And thank you so much, Carrie, for making time, because I knew that Eric would really love to meet you. And I'm really excited for all the things that people are going to learn by listening to this episode with the two of you talking about all of your fun experiences.
2: Thank you so much for inviting me. This was super fun.
1: Thanks.
2: Super fun. I'd love to do it again.
1: I'm Eric G. Thanks for tuning in next time.
4: Our federal government doesn't magically gain constitutional authority over every single social issue just because a politician might gain a few extra votes. The Constitution is clear. The federal government has limited, specifically enumerated powers. Decisions involving education, family, morality, health, and community standards are left to the states and to the people. Yet Washington repeatedly exceeds its authority, imposing one answer on everyone, and then acts surprised by the bitter division it causes. The founders sought unity by limiting federal power. Politicians traded that restraint for control, and we're all paying the price. Ignore federalism, and local choice disappears. Peaceful disagreement becomes impossible, and the losing side has nowhere to go. America doesn't need Washington to settle every social dispute. It needs Washington to obey the Constitution. 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
5: Stop for a moment. Take a deep breath and mentally come with me. See that manger? Look inside. What do you see? Nestled in the hay is a tiny newborn baby wrapped tightly. He's no ordinary baby. The very Son of God in human form. Who but God would come up with a plan to have a relationship with us that would begin with a baby? This means Jesus was willing at that special moment of divine conception to be reduced to one cell, the one of whom John wrote, "All things were made by him," the designer of DNA, the architect of the universe. Yet all that indescribable creative power and genius became one cell in the body of Mary. Jesus said of his Father, "A body you prepared for me." Because Jesus became one of us, he experienced what life is like here on earth. He understands our limitations and our frailties, our grief and our loneliness. Psalm 103 says, "For he knows how we are formed. He remembers that we are dust." Because his crib was a manger, none can say they are too poor to approach him. Ordinary people can visit mangers, shepherds and shopkeepers, farmers and street sweepers. We can all come with our worship and our requests. No wonder the angel said, "I bring you good news of great joy." But there's more to the angel's message. He goes on to say, "A Savior has been born to you." Because Jesus came, we can bring our sins to him and find forgiveness and freedom from guilt. For this little baby who lay in a manger one day was crucified on a cross to pay the price for all the wrongs we have ever done. He's waiting for you to come to him today.
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9: With SRN News, I'm Mary Rose. President Trump returned to Rio's scheduled White House Correspondents' Dinner last night.
10: 3 months after a gunman cut short the White House Correspondents Association dinner, they gave it another try Friday night. And instead of being held at the Washington Hilton, it was held at the Waldorf Astoria, Washington, D.C., which used to be the Trump International Hotel. Trump said it was great to be back at a place he knows so well.
11: As I said 3 months ago, the show must go on.
10: Trump's speech, which lasted a little more than an hour, was full of pot shots at Barack Obama, Representative Ilhan Omar, and California Governor Gavin Newsom. I'm Donna Ward.
9: A heat dome is set to expand across much of the central United States.
12: Temperatures will be above 100 degrees from Dallas to North Dakota. About 70 million people will face heat advisories. Forecasters say the heat will stretch from the desert southwest to the Gulf Coast and into the Midwest and Gulf Plains. However, some areas like the Mid-Atlantic and Northeast won't be hit by such severe weather. The elderly and children are especially at risk of heat-related illnesses. Relief might come to the central U.S. toward next weekend. John Scott reporting.
9: A second Secret Service agent from Vice President Vance's protective detail has been placed on administrative leave.
13: The agent is suspected of leaking sensitive operational details to MS Now for a July 15 story that portrayed the Vance family as burdensome. The article revealed agents' frustrations with last-minute travel requests and other sensitive details. This follows a similar incident in January, prompting an internal affairs investigation. The vice president's office thanked the agents while noting the unique challenges of protecting a family with young children. Bernie Bennett reporting.
9: This is SRN News.
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15: With the Wall Street Business Report, I'm Bob Agnew. President Trump says the U.S. will open a formal investigation into the European Union's trade practices. He claims the bloc has unfairly levied billions of dollars of fines against big companies like Google, Apple, and other U.S. tech giants. The EU hit Google with a $1 billion fine Thursday for allegedly breaking digital antitrust regulations. The U.S. is citing concerns about forced labor in announcing a new round of tariffs against 60 trading partners. The charge of modern-day slavery did not go over well with Australian Trade Minister Don Farrell.
16: We do not believe it was justified. We believe that amongst all of the countries in the world, Australia does take the issue of slavery, modern slavery, seriously, and will continue to do that.
15: It was a mixed bag on Wall Street. The Dow did well, up by 211 points at the closing bell. The S&P 500 up 2.5 points as well. For the Wall Street Business Report, I'm Bob Agnew.
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1: Welcome to the Around the House show. I'm Eric G. Thanks for joining me today. Boy, we got a great show coming up today. If you want to find out more about us, head over to aroundonline.com. You can find more about us there, social media, YouTube pages, all that stuff. John Dudley is out on assignment today. We're going to be talking about remodeling. What's going on out there? What is happening? Because there is so much going on across the country with remodeling that this is worth an episode for you guys. Prices are softening. We're seeing those material prices start to go down out there. And some of that is for a couple different reasons. We've seen some tariff talk going on with Canada. We'll see what happens there. I think that's going to be mostly dealing with automotive. But when we're talking our homes, we're seeing lumber prices stand down. There's not a lot of demand out there. So when we're talking remodeling, we're starting to see those prices soften just because, well, there's not a lot of stuff going on out there. We're starting to see in certain areas that remodeling has nearly stopped. And in other places, remodeling is really picking up. So it's really depending on where you're at in the country. You know, coast to coast, West Coast remodeling is definitely down. Certain places in the South are up. People on the East in certain places are cruising. So it's just depending on what's going on. So contractors, though, in many states, across the country are back to answering their phones again. But here's the thing. If you're planning ahead for 2026 here and you want to have that new kitchen by Thanksgiving, that clock started this morning. And then, you know, we're going to talk today as well about design trends that are officially dead in 2026. And of course, the five cities where remodeling is on fire and five where contractors are looking for work. Now, the high rates have kind of frozen as far as interest rates out there for housing. So that really stopped some of the stuff that we were seeing out there a few years ago. So a lot of people now have been improving instead of moving. And I think remodeling is going to be outpacing new construction in 2026, probably in 2027, because homeowners can tap that equity that buyers can't. You know, but we're seeing that cooling at the edges. I saw a study that said 67% of builders said May demand came in slower than expected, and some calling it the slowest spring in years. And so that's what we're seeing out there on the marketplace. So what do you do when you're wanting to start that project or you're thinking about investing back in the house? And I'm seeing that here in my area, for instance, where we're used to see in Washington and even California, we're seeing houses that were up on the market for 3 weeks are now sitting on the market for 3 months. And we're seeing different segments of housing that are just dying. Like here, the more expensive stuff because of tax rates going up and things like that. We're not seeing a lot of houses moving because I think there's more people selling than there are buying. Now, if you're a buyer, we're getting into a buyer's market in many places because now you can jump in and really save some money because now you're starting to see significant cuts on homes. And something that was, like I said, was out there for a couple of weeks and gone is now taking 3 months. And so that's really going up. Now, I wanted to talk here real quick about kind of the hot five and the cold five for remodeling out there. Hot, Austin, Texas, Raleigh, North Carolina, Nashville, Phoenix, Tampa. Could in 2026, these guys could be outperforming the national average on remodeling. You know, it's there's aging housing stock, you know, new owners renovating after purchase and aging in place demand. But the one thing that I'm looking at, each sale spawns a remodel. And then that turnover is remodeling fuel. Now, the cold markets that I'm seeing out there, out my area, San Francisco, Seattle, Portland, it's brutal in these areas. Denver, Colorado is pretty soft. Even Miami, South Florida condos, insurance premiums and those special assessments are eating the money that used to become kitchens. Now, in San Francisco, Seattle, and Portland, I can talk specifically about this because this is in my neighborhood. So this is what we're seeing out here. We're seeing people spending money on things they have to have. If the HVAC system breaks, they're spending money on it. If the hot tub's broken, they might buy another one, but they're probably going to buy used instead of a new one. So we're starting to see that. I have contractors that I have known for 15 years that had two-year waiting periods all along the West Coast. And many of them are looking for work. And a few of my guys have went to places like Boise, Idaho, and other places just to find work. So we're really seeing this. This looks like right now in many of the areas on the West Coast. Is it a housing crash? No. But people are not spending money on remodeling. And that can be a tough one. So there's a lot of contractors that haven't had to market themselves for years, haven't had to pay for advertising, haven't had to do anything, that are now starting to take a look and go, we've got a problem. And how do we fix that? Now, this also means that if you're a homeowner in these markets where these things aren't going well, that you have got a great chance of getting remodeling done at a fair price because you've got people out there that are like, hey, I need this job. Let's get going. Now, here's the problem you have to watch out for in our remodeling market today. You don't want to be the guy that is funding somebody else's project to get finished. So you want to make sure that you're doing a couple things. This is when you see, when times come like this, and this is a cycle we see every handful of years, at least once a decade. What this does is it really tends to flush out those builders, remodelers that weren't really good at doing the business well. They were maybe the right-hand man for a contractor, and I'm going to go start my own business and do my own thing. That's good. But this is the time that these guys go, hey, you know, I'm going to go work for a contractor. I'm tired of not getting paid. And this is where that kind of flushes out. There'll be so many different real estate professionals out there. And all of a sudden, when things slow down, that's where those guys go, time to go get another job or go back to what I was doing before I got into real estate. So you're seeing the ones that were the fringe performers in the contracting and in the real estate market tend to go back. And this is kind of where we level the playing field out a little bit with this. And it's tough, but as a homeowner or even someone that wants to be a homeowner coming up, this is the time that you can start to get things at a better price than you could when they weren't worried about you shopping around because you got them locked in. It's really important for contractors to be working with those clients. And for you, if you're going to be doing a kitchen remodel, start with your designer, start figuring out what you want it to look like. And then once you get the design worked out, then you can start to get the bids. So if you're doing that master bathroom, the hall bathroom, the kitchen, start with the designer and get your design done first. Then you can start working on the other pieces to get through that. That's the right way to chase through this, and it's going to end up being a better project for you. That designer, once you have that, now you can go, hey, I've got the same plan, and I can shop it out to three different licensed, bonded, you know, professionals out there that can do the job. And then you'll get some real numbers on it. The biggest mistake is when people go to price out these larger projects. And what you do, you call up three people, they bring the designer out, you have three different plans of what they want to do, and you have three different prices, and it really tells you nothing. So you want somebody that's going to come out, give you a very detailed estimate. The perfect way to do this is to make sure that you got it where they're giving you allowances for it, so you can see what the line item numbers are. You want to know what the faucet and the sink and the knobs and the hardware and how many electrical circuits are coming in. You want to see that broken out pricing. And don't be afraid to pay a little bit for it. That way you're getting a really good number. And most contractors will give you the money back on that when you select the project anyway. Some do, some don't. But don't be afraid if they do, because that is a more common thing now than it ever has. Now, of course, there's Instabid out there. You've heard it on the show. The contractors are using out there to price out these things so quickly that you can do a lot of this beforehand.
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1: And Satchel from Steel Panther. And you are listening to
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0: We love Eric G, and you should too.
2: Welcome back to the Around the House show. I'm Eric G. Hey, if you want to find out more about us, head over to our website. 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We're talking about a whole bunch of different things over there. 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Well, we're talking about remodeling in 2026 in this last half, and I wanted to talk a little bit about materials. We teased on it here in the first segment, but the honest numbers, here's the thing. Prices have been falling a little bit. Framing lumber has flattened, a year-over-year dip of about 2% that ended 9 straight quarters of annual increases. So futures have been bouncing around, and that's what people buy lumber at. That's going on 600s per thousand board feet in July, far off of what it was. Geez, during the pandemic, it was twice that. Here's what I'm seeing, though, and this is getting interesting. U.S. sawmill output is way down for 2 straight quarters. And this is getting interesting because we're seeing some big yard shutdowns out there. What's the biggest one? Hardwood veneers. They've almost all closed up. The big companies are gone. So we're really seeing that where all of a sudden, most of our hardwood stuff, I saw stuff on the East Coast closing. We closed ours out here on the West Coast. So we're really seeing that hardwood go down. And then even the softwood tariffs from Canada. And so that has really pushed a lot of the British Columbia mills to curtail or close. So commodity lumber is a decent buy right now. So if you're framing up the house, the OSB, plywood, that stuff is down. So we're seeing better rates on that. How that's going to go into 2027, I have no idea. When we see more places close, that's where I start to get worried because, one, that's hurting those communities. And second of all, that's not going to up the prices when we see these guys close because it's just making it so we have less supply, which isn't good for anyone. If you're doing some framing, that's good, but that doesn't help you when it comes to kitchen and bath cabinetry, when it comes to tile and all those other things out there. So we are seeing more production coming back in the United States. And so that's a win that we're seeing right there. So the real savings, the discount isn't at the lumberyard. It's in the labor market and the showroom. Appliances is a tough go. If you're working on that kitchen remodel, here's one thing you got to pay attention to. Look for the closeout sales if you're trying to save some money on it. Most, if not all, appliance brands have what they call MAP pricing. MAP pricing is what they do when they have a minimum advertised price. So that's why when you go on and you have a specific model of a refrigerator that's $1,099, you're like, why is everybody the same? It's because they're putting it at the minimum advertised price. It's almost like price fixing, but it's not. They all keep them at the same price to protect the dealer markups. But they can get away from MAP pricing when they do their warehouse sales or things like that. So pay attention to those sales around holidays or any of your local regional multi-location showrooms will have some sales like that, which can get kind of cool. So you can get some stuff that was out of the box, maybe it was damaged and they fixed it. And that can be a real one to save you some money on appliances. Because I tell you what, that can get really expensive quick. And pay attention to what you're getting. Model numbers make a difference on what features are there and others. And that's the one thing to take a look at when you're out there shopping. Now, don't be shocked that if they look exactly the same and maybe the model number between Home Depot and Lowe's are slightly different, sometimes they will build special models so they don't get stuck in any kind of a price match situation. And then, of course, you've got your special buys as well. You'll see where appliance company or a big box retailer will buy those and then blow them out. And then those won't be part of MAP pricing many times because it's a special model number that no one has. And here's the crazy part. We're about 18 weeks to turkey. We're starting to get towards Thanksgiving. So we want to make sure that we are getting these projects going. If you want to have it done by the holidays, you better have that designer meeting next week. Because here's the thing. If you're 18, 19 weeks till the holidays, now you're looking at it going, okay, some of these cabinet companies can take 6 to 8 weeks to build cabinetry. if you're not dealing with a stock company. That's one that you should be paying attention to, because that takes a third to half of your lead time down for the holidays, that you've already got stuff ordered, ready to go, and coming. And you don't want those guys starting the remodel until the cabinets show up, because I've seen that get burned many times. So that's a key right there. Now, if you're going to be buying cabinetry out there, there are some things that I want to talk about here real quick. If you're out shopping cabinetry, don't pay as much attention to price. Figure out what you're getting. The word custom means nothing when it comes to cabinet quality. And quite frankly, in some of the groups that I'm in, ask a cabinet maker on Facebook. The biggest problems they have there are not from the Craftmaids, American Woodmarks, Belmonts, or these guys.

0: They use the latest technology. They're doing a sprayed on finish that's baked on. It's much more like an automotive finish than what you see. The biggest problems that I see out of custom cabinet shops are low quality finishes, or they ship them out raw and stain and paint them out in the job site, which is horrendous. I never accept that. If they're going to be painting them out there, which I don't believe in, but I get it, I want to see them at least be primed and sealed, because you know how wood reacts. If you're putting a cabinetry in a house that's getting delivered and they're painting and they're drywall and all this other stuff in there, that house is high humidity and you are going to have warped doors, cracked doors, all these issues with that. So cabinetry showing up on the job site always has to have some finish on it, period. Second of all, I want to make sure that they're not using a lacquer finish. There are so many different grades of finishes out there. There's stuff that you saw go on 1957 Chevy back in the day when it was coming off the GM assembly line, and that was a lacquer finish. I'm not going to use that old technology going on something that's going to get used every day. The older finishes now are the conversion varnishes. There's the water-based urethanes out there that really do a nice job of finishes. And a lot of the water-based finishes are beautiful. And I like it when they're going through a flatline finish system. And these are like a big conveyor belt. And they've got an automatic spray head. It reads the panel or the door. And it sprays only where it needs to be. And it puts an even film across it. Does a way better job than what somebody spraying by hand is, because the computer can make sure it's putting the exact same level of finish upon things. So you're not going to have a light spot or a heavy spot. It's just going to be just right. And then seconds later, it's dry because they're going to use either UV or heat to cure that. Number one, if they're going to make you something, you should have a whole set of drawings at your initial door sample and color and wood species that you're approving that you can hold on to, because I want them to make two of them, one for you, one for them. And if they're going back to finish it in the shop, it has to match that. And if it doesn't, they got to make it right. Round the House, be right back after these important messages. Don't change that dial.
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0: Welcome back to the Around the House Show. I'm Eric G. Thanks for tuning in today. If you want to find out more about us or send me a message, head over to Around. We're just talking about working backwards from Thanksgiving, which is November 26th, I believe, this year. And if you're 6 to 10 weeks on a lead time, Counters can't template until cabinets are set, then fabrication on top,

you can really see a full kitchen of 8 to 12 weeks of construction after the cabinets land. So we're going to deliver those hard truths to you to make sure that you can get this project done. Now, here's the thing, too, and this is something for you contractors out there. This is that conversion moment. Here's the thing. The holiday countdown, the biggest time killer, isn't the construction. It's the 6 to 8 weeks that people burn going back and forth on budget before they even commit. If you're serious about getting it before Thanksgiving, you got to have a quick turn on this. So you don't have 6 weeks to wonder what it costs. Get numbers really quick. Get them this week. And John Dudley, my co-host, he has been working on that InstaBid program and out there for contractors that are just rolling out now. And I tell you what, that is going to change this. This is going to make it where you can jump on and get some quick estimates and understand what it's going to cost before people even come out. And that's going to be something that's really going to change how we see construction out there. And it's going to really tighten up this schedule. That point of the first phone call of, hey, you want to come out and take a look at things, to, all right, kitchen's done, final inspection's done, and you're good to go. That's going to be something maybe next year that we're really going to see change, is how InstaBid changes that timeline, because there won't need to be that 6 weeks of going back and figuring and pricing and back and forth. The biggest time suck is going to be just figuring out your design and the colors and stuff you want with the designer. But that's the part of the process that has to have that human element in my mind. So this is really important when you're trying to stay on schedule. So kitchens, boy, you're up against it already. But here's the good news. Bathrooms, especially that tub to shower conversion, cabinet refacing and paint, countertop swaps, flooring, lighting, powder rooms, fireplace surrounds, interior paint, maybe that new mudroom refresh. That can be done before the holidays pretty easy. You're still going to have to get after it. Now, the bubble, yeah, full kitchens. But if you're going with it and you're getting stock stuff, easily can get it done. If you're dealing with more custom and a little bit higher end, yeah, that can take some time. So what's already done for this year that you're not going to get done by the end of the year? Additions, structural work, custom cabinetry and exotic finishes before the holidays. So that's really where you're going to be at. Now, the good news is, if you're going to start this in January, now's a great time to do it. That's the pro move right there. And that's going to save you some time. And I tell you what, this is where I see people really get in their own way as far as homeowners getting through the process. You need to work out a schedule and you'll have to make decisions quick. And that's okay. You can do that. But you're going to have a good plan. And that's where that good designer comes in. For kitchens and bathrooms, I love finding a designer through the NKBA. I'm a certified kitchen designer through them. That is my education body that I work through to get my certification, the National Kitchen and Bath Association. And you can go over to nkba.org and find a certified kitchen and bath designer over there. I'm one of the old school ones because I got my certification back in 1999. And so they've renamed stuff. I'm kind of in the legacy group there of the old certifications. But now you can be a certified kitchen and bath designer. They've got certified master kitchen and bath designers. And so they've got really these different levels of certification, which can really help you out in finding someone that has taken the tests, that is fully educated. And if I had one complaint on our design community out there, it's going to be the people that have no training and no knowledge that call themselves designers. Are there good ones of those? Yes. Are there plenty of them that are people that maybe their real estate career didn't work out, or they sure love HDTV, so they're playing designer on their own? Yeah, there are. And so your job is to weed through those folks and see what you can do to find the right one that fits. So for me, that certification is really key for making sure that you get the right person to walk through the project that'll help manage it from the designer point of view. And in the long run, I know you go, oh, that's going to cost me money. Probably going to save you a ton in the end, because you're not going to be doing things twice. You're not going to be making those design mistakes that you go, oh my gosh, now we got to change this out. Or I have to put the wrong color countertop in and it looks horrible.
you're going to eliminate those needs and those messes, which can be really positive, and it's going to give the project someone else in there helping you manage it and go. Now, the other thing is, too, is I want to talk about real quick is making sure that you're not going to be your own general contractor. Now, if you're a retired general contractor, knock it out. Here's the problem for most working people. If you're going to be buying the plumbing stuff and then taking it to the plumber or take it to the house, you are now on call. If you picked up the wrong stuff or something is defective, that plumber's not going to run back to the plumbing store and swap it out without charging you for it. So if you're going to be your own general contractor and you're going to be trying to save money and buying the materials, one, it can hurt your chances depending on your state on warranty. Yes, they might only warranty the install and that's it. Now, if your plumbing company or your contractor bought the materials and they're putting it in there, now that's going to be covered all under the contractor's warranty. So now it's going to get the full warranty. So sometimes people say, I'm going to save money and I'm going to buy the stuff myself and give it to the contractor. That can be a huge mistake for a homeowner because here's why. Many times that contractor going into a wholesale plumbing store, they're going to give them 20, 30, 35% marked off the price. That's great. Now, it has to go through their books, so they're going to get taxed on it. So they got to make sure that they have that marked up. So now that 20, 25, 30% is going to get washed out and be about the retail price you're paying. So they can make their money and manage the project. So this is where the key is. Now, you're going to get yourself off the hook for having to be the runner when you're sitting down in a meeting at work and you get the text from the plumber going, hey, these parts are wrong. You need to go swap them out and they have them in stock and you run down there and go get it. Now you're paying the plumber to sit around for an hour while you get through your meeting to go get stuff. Guys, that's not a smart use of money. So be careful. Sometimes trying to save money can make it way more expensive. And that's where you're going to get burned on that. So sometimes saving money is the most expensive option. So that's going to be one that you really have to pay attention to. Now, the other thing that is the other one that I have to say is the kind of the wild card here is going to be permits. If you're doing structural permits, it could be something that's a week or two, or it could be something that's a month or two, and you just don't know. Look at California. You've got so many people that have homes they're trying to rebuild in the Pacific Palisades that are still sitting in planning for the next year or two as they're trying to get them built back up. So depending on your area, there could be a huge wait, or it could be something simple where your contractor goes up to the counter, buys a counter permit for the 3 new circuits you need to put in or 5 more circuits you need to put in for your kitchen remodel and a few little things like that and some minor plumbing changes, and they're in and out. Or it could be a whole big decision where you have to go through a big process to make sure you've got that dialed in with your local building permit agency, whatever that is. Now, there are still some places in the U.S. that really are kind of the Wild West for that. But in most places, you usually have a state like Washington or Oregon where those permits are done off a state system, but they're done through your local building department at your county or city. Other places, it's all over the place. And some places, you don't even have to really get anything unless you're building a new house. A lot of remodeling permits don't even happen. So these are things to really pay attention. Know the rules in your area. I have seen people get arrested for breaking those rules. And was it overreach? Yeah, in my opinion, it was. But you know something? That could be crazy. And we don't want to see crazy when it comes to remodeling. All right, when we come back, I got some permit stories here for you that I'm seeing out there. We'll talk more about that when Around the House returns. Don't change that dial.

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3: Welcome back to the Around the House show, your trusted source for everything about your home. I'm Eric G. Thanks for joining me today. I'm flying solo today in one of those more rare events that we have, but I wanted to talk about remodeling in 2026 and what we're seeing out there. Now, here's the thing. We'll talk about some permit stories here in a minute, but I wanted to talk about this one. The hot or not trends that we're seeing for late 2026. All white kitchens are just on their way out for 2026. Design is moving forward. You know, we're seeing more layered, you know, spaces with deep greens, inky blues, soft taupes. Color is back in. You know, that millennial gray and cold minimalism fade is gone. That is, we're heading out of that one. That is, we are going the opposite direction to more cozy and lived in. So other stuff that I'm seeing that's not hot is the, you know, the word art decor, waterfall, everything. You know, it's the stuff that we're seeing that clients demanded 5 years ago that already date the house. The oil rub bronze finishes, the white oak with the black hardware is kind of on its way out. It's been done for way too long. So we're really seeing that stuff kind of come, just kick its way out the door. And like I talked about a few weeks ago on the show, when we see design trends hit, you know, Target, Home Depot, usually it's on its way out. So a couple of things that I'm seeing on the hot list. Curves and arches are big again. Curved showers, arched openings, barrel vaults, even fluted moldings are starting to come back in. Warm, layered color. That is big. Natural reclaimed materials, little art deco geometry with marble and metallics. Smart design for aging in place is massive out there for the multi-generational living. So I saw a study that had 66% of homeowners addressing special needs during bathroom remodels, whether it's a curbless shower, bigger doors, you know, like a 36-inch door going into all the rooms, wider walkways, easy-reach storage. These are all things that we're seeing a ton of. Showers are going with full slabs inside there, or at least large-format tiles, so you get out of the grout. That way, you've just got panels in the corners, and you're good to go. That is the new way we're seeing. A lot of the smaller tiles, not so much. We're seeing big stuff that's easy to maintain, easy to keep clean. And with the large format tiles, it can look like one big slab of marble. You can even go around and return it back into the sides. I did that on my shower a handful of years ago. I used slab porcelain. I did the whole back of the 5-foot wall of the shower out of one slab there. And then when it came around to the sides, that's what was cool. is when I came around the sides, I grain matched it and up on the ceiling because it was a steam shower. So that was huge. So those are things that we're starting to see there. Paint colors, you know, is easy because guess what? When that changes in a few years, just paint again. That's an easy one. So these are all things that we're starting to see. And of course, we're starting to see some other trends out there where people are adding more health and wellness into their homes. They're dealing with wanting to make sure, especially with the wildfire smoke that we saw over the last few weeks across the country, that's going to be going on for another couple months, probably in many areas. I know we're just starting to get it here. This is one of those things that health and wellness, clean air inside your home is a big piece of the discussion. So we're seeing people maybe not spending as much on that kitchen remodel, but when the HVAC system stops working, they're not paying the $6,000 or $7,000 to put a basic new one in. I'm seeing them spend the $10,000 or $15,000 to put something in that's going to be efficient. It's going to put out way cleaner air through filtration or cleansers. And dehumidification in most places and humidification in those few places that need it. So we're really seeing that kind of stuff out there and really make a difference. And we talked about it the other day. I still think that many of the LVP, luxury vinyl planks, are on their way out. We had a pretty spirited debate on social media over those clips from when I had my friends from Treadline on the show. And I still stand by it. I think that that product is going to be decent in homes that, especially when it's glued down, in entry-level homes where you can't afford to put tile in there and hardwood's just not going to be fitting the budget, I get it for that. It's what frustrates me when I see a $900,000 or $1 million home with it all over the place, and you can just tell that the builder was saving some money on that one and not putting the right materials for that price of home out there. So that's something to really pay attention to in the value side of things. You know, for pets, I get it. Problem is, it's not waterproof. The water still goes down through it. It still makes it around the little snap click parts and around any other places. And then when you trap it underneath, especially in basement floors or a concrete floor, that's when the mold and mildew comes in there and you can have a very unhealthy home really, really quickly. And that's something to really pay attention to. So take your time on that one, guys. Do your planning on any of these projects out there and pay attention. When you're talking about HVAC systems out there, do some research on the brands themselves. There's a lot of great brands out there. There are some that were legacy brands out there that are having some reliability issues. And so do your research online, see what you're going to go with. And then if you're looking at HVAC or healthy air like that, one of those kind of places, do your research. Make sure that you know what you're doing when you get into that, because there's a lot of design that goes into that. And this is not where you want to find just the cheapest bidder. There are so many people out there. You got your Chuck in the Truck HVAC guys. Go, oh, that was a 3-ton unit that was in there. We're going to put another 3-ton back in it. And then there's your HVAC professionals that are licensed or have been trained as a dealer from that main company, like, for instance, like Carrier. And so they know that system backwards and forwards, and they're not going to fall for the trap that maybe the size before was wrong. Many times, those systems have been absolutely designed wrong. For heat load, or the heat load changed. Maybe it was in when they built the house or a lot of trees around there, and now those trees are gone from storms or they grew too big. Or the other way, where you had it, there was no shade and the trees are now bigger. And now your heat load's different. Or you've insulated or you put new windows in. So these are things you want to do. Too big can be just as bad as too small. So you want to make sure you got that size correctly, so you're not cycling it, and you can control the humidity. And they say 80% of homes across the U.S. should have a dehumidifier. If you don't have one, just do this for me. Jump on Amazon or go down to your hardware store, get an air quality monitor, check your humidity in your house right now, see where you're at. And if you're above 60%, that's not good. You've got to deal with that because that's going to grow mold. And that's going to start rotting things out that you don't want to be dealing with. So that's the part right now. It gets expensive. But if you're going to deal with healthy home stuff, this is the way to do it. Be informed, know what you're doing, and then bring in the professionals that are not going to lay on what was done before. You want them to recalculate everything to make sure it's right. Because my house, well, it was done wrong before, and then we went in and fixed that stuff. And there's some great things you can do now out there, too. You can go in and put in a zone system in many homes. If you got a crawl space or a basement, we have access to those trunks that maybe go upstairs to the second level where the bedrooms are. I did a zone system in mine. So I had a two-zone system. So I had upstairs in my full upstairs, I had a thermostat up there so I could keep the bedroom at a different temperature than downstairs. So in the heat going on, I could keep downstairs actually a little bit warmer. And upstairs, a little bit cooler, which again, with heat rising is a little bit of a battle, but it works for a comfortable home that you can have at night. When you're trying to go to sleep and it's hot as Hades out there and you're trying to get through the night. So if you want to be comfortable, take a look at that stuff. It is something that can add value. It is something there might be rebates for, especially if you've got an old system. There could be some savings out there. Especially if you're on the low income side, many states have programs for you that'll make this work for you. All right, guys, that wraps up my remodeling stuff here for late 2026, this last half of the year. All right, everybody, have a great weekend. If you want to find out more about us, make sure you follow us on aroundthehouseonline.com. Check out our two YouTube channels. We've got that. And if you're listening on the radio, make sure you catch the podcast player. We got about 2,000 episodes sitting over there that you can do a deep dive on just about any subject. And so you can search that as well. But you always catch the most recent show right on the radio. I'm Eric G. Thanks for tuning in to Around the House. We'll see you next week.
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0: 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I just want to warn you, traffic is tough out there.
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5: Welcome to Preparedness Thoughts with John Stephenson. John understands the importance of being prepared. Through rain, rocks, and snow, he has seen it all and survived. He has seen major disasters like Mount St. Helens and how vehicles were stopped in the street from the volcanic ash. Earthquakes, too, including the Loma Prieta earthquake, which felt like it wouldn't stop shaking. People were without electricity and could not hardly buy groceries or gasoline. The homeless lit bonfires in the streets. The Bay Bridge and other freeways were broken. God only knows what will be next.

Welcome to Preparedness Thoughts by John Stephenson. We invite Jesus Christ through the Holy Spirit to guide us as we examine how our preparations can be used to preserve the life of ourselves, our family, and others. Trouble, chaos, violence, and war. Sure, it can happen, but I'm not sure what we can do about the war between nations. Violence and chaos, we probably can do a little something about. Oh, this in trouble. At least the trouble in your own backyard, that you can do something about. The trouble with your own family, yep. We probably have something to say about it. At least we can influence it. So much of trouble starts out in our own heart. Or, you could say, the heart of mankind. James 3 says, war starts because of our own lusts and desires. Therefore, we must make efforts to live peaceably with one another where it is possible. Sure, sometimes it is not possible, but consider that the cost of a conflict is often so much greater than we ever could have guessed. So, what is the best answer? Well, I think it's to look at Jesus' commandment. As it is written in John 15:12, that you love one another as I have loved you, to lay your life down for your friends. It might mean to die, or it might mean to serve. To that, I can only say, wow, and remember this commandment, Jesus' commandment, and consider it. There is a lot written in that big book, the Holy Bible. As we get to know the character of God, we can see how it applies to us today. Sure, a pastor can help you understand it, but your salvation comes from your own individual decision, and you show it by how you live. For this, no one is responsible for you but you. Ah, unless you are below the age of accountability. That's a little different, though. So, yes, you will be judged, but it is your decision whether you go to heaven or to hell. And I urge you to look into this matter as though your very life depends on it, because it does. So, accept God's free gift of eternal life. And you can read about this in the Bible. Or you can ask someone who's a Christian about it. Search out the matter, and then you decide. You see, it does appear to me that Jesus has already chosen you. He chooses all of us. And now it is up to you to choose Jesus. And then the evidence of your choice is that you live a life which demonstrates that you belong to Him. Well, thanks for listening to this part, which is a spiritual part of preparation. This has been episode 24. Start your preparations now before there is an urgent need and what you want is hard to find. Remember to give thanks to God for the blessings that you do have.

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John Stephenson, P.O. 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

0: Stop for a moment. Take a deep breath and mentally come with me. See that manger? Look inside. What do you see? Nestled in the hay is a tiny newborn baby wrapped tightly. He's no ordinary baby, the very Son of God in human form. Who but God would come up with a plan to have a relationship with us that would begin with a baby? This means Jesus was willing at that special moment of divine conception to be reduced to one cell, the one of whom John wrote, "All things were made by him," the designer of DNA, the architect of the universe. Yet all that indescribable creative power and genius became one cell in the body of Mary. Jesus said of his Father, "A body you prepared for me." Because Jesus became one of us, he experienced what life is like here on earth. He understands our limitations and our frailties, our grief and our loneliness. Psalm 103 says, "For he knows how we are formed. He remembers that we are dust." Because his crib was a manger, none can say they are too poor to approach him. Ordinary people can visit mangers, shepherds and shopkeepers, farmers and street sweepers. We can all come with our worship and our requests. No wonder the angel said, "I bring you good news of great joy." But there's more to the angel's message. He goes on to say, "A Savior has been born to you." Because Jesus came, we can bring our sins to him and find forgiveness and freedom from guilt. For this little baby who lay in a manger one day was crucified on a cross to pay the price for all the wrongs we have ever done. He's waiting for you to come to him today.
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Welcome to Christ Today. Heavenly Father, with so much going on in this world all around us, we ask for discernment and understanding. As we follow you, Lord, we pray in Jesus' name and amen. How long are we going to be concerned and looking at the warnings going on all around us? And we seem to be comfortable when we have eaten and have slept and rested well, but there are things going on in our world. We have concerns. There are concerns about earthquakes. There are concerns about, well, the earth shaking and the rivers raising and all this and that, just lots of little concerns. And the whole earth seems to be going through something. And just look at Northern California. We see things around Mount Lassen. We see the water levels changing. We see the steam vents and the mud pots there again at Mount Lassen. Those are increasing. So there's activity happening. And I think of how Jesus in the Bible tells us that there will be earthquakes at the end of the age. Now, an earthquake is a lot to go through if it's right where you are. Of course, we have earthquakes all over the world, and sometimes they are serious and sometimes they are not. So we have these things going on where we have wars, rumors of wars, pestilence, famine, and earthquakes. So doesn't it make sense to get a little bit prepared? Well, it sure does to me. So, it's time for you to think about the what ifs. Are there some concerns that you might have? Oh, there are lots of them if you want to look. There are the natural concerns, natural disasters. There are things that are going on with our financial world and the countries of the world. Oh, do you see them? Do you see how we could really have a... well, I'll call it a concern, but it could be a crash. And there's these things going on. In fact, we have some big money people saying it will crash. There was Warren Buffett, who he's had a reputation for quite a few years, decades now, with Berkshire Hathaway. Anyway, he said that he is expecting a downfall in 2026. Will it happen? It certainly could. We have lots of things that are lining up, and we want to be a little careful about where things could go for us. What if there was a downfall? What would we do? What if our currency lost value? And it would be about the same as having inflation. So if instead of $1 buying a dollar worth of anything, it would buy 75 cents of anything. That's the kind of direction we are headed, where people in retirement would be having a lower retirement. Oh, the number I've heard was that 25% less is probably what it would take to have an entire system-wide recall, reestablishment of order and make it financially acceptable. But who knows what it'll be? We've had empires fall all through humanity, Byzantine, Greek, Roman, and then there's the ones of the last 100 years. We think of Germany and Austria and Zimbabwe and Argentina and Russia did. Well, there's just lots of things that have gone tumbling downhill financially. And because it has happened with people who didn't expect it to happen, we kind of know that it could happen again, even in America. And it makes just a little sense to ask yourself, what would you do if? So, Heavenly Father, we pray and ask for guidance. We ask for discernment. And
Even when things are very good, we still want discernment and understanding, especially from your point of view, to help us to understand whatever is coming. Lord, guide us in Jesus' name. Oh, yes. And our attention is full of what is going on, and plenty of us know the histories that have gone on also of Christianity, of countries, of the rich, of the poor. There are rooms around for the whole economy to get shaky. But if that happens, we have to remember that Jesus is our salvation, and he is the matter of life and death. While the economy, we would probably all still survive. It just would be at a much lower economic level. So remember the important thing. It's to know Jesus. And I have certainly heard people say that they do want to know Jesus. But they're people who only want things that are of this world. And if Jesus cannot deliver them what they need in a material sense, they are happy to go on to the next subject. And yet, it is us, we Christians, who want to talk to people and tell about a relationship with Jesus Christ, where we learn about him and his character and talk to other people about the compassion of Jesus Christ with the world of people. There are lots of different people in the world, on every continent. Why? In a way, they're different, and in a way, there is a similarity, because we are all people, and we have to work on understanding about how we can strengthen one another in following Jesus Christ. Now, there's some people who want to be missionaries. That is in every country of the world, and here in the United States, too. And that's something we want to do. We want to be a missionary to the people around us, to our family, to our friends, to people in the next city or the next state. I think of, it was a dozen years ago now, but I was in Thailand at a missionary trip. And there was, during one, call it a class or a seminar, where there were probably 25 or 35-year-olds. And it was a matter of getting their theology in the best order that it could be. And that's what the seminar was about. But what was so interesting to me is that these 25 to 35-year-olds were all interested in preaching the gospel. And some of them, it seemed like they were going to go into other countries and promote the gospel of Jesus Christ by telling people about salvation. And so I think about them from time to time. Of course, we pray for the people we know. We pray the people who are doing God's work, the people who are missionaries. And there are missionaries in America also. Some of them come from other countries to America to be a missionary to America. So we pray for the missionaries. We pray for the Church of Jesus Christ to keep increasing. Now, I know that several of those people in Thailand wanted to go to other countries in their neighborhood. And that really meant that they would be going to communist countries. And in a communist country, if you are either passing out Bibles or preaching the gospel of Jesus Christ, you just might be arrested and sent to months or probably years in prison. That is standard procedure for the people who come to that country and preach Jesus Christ. So sometime I think about those missionaries, those young people, 25 to 35, willing to preach the good news of the gospel to their neighbors or even their neighboring countries.
and I wonder what happened to them. Well, we want to pray for the missionaries, that's for sure. And we want to pray for the missionaries here in America, too, because there are always people who will be talking about Jesus. And there are people who will be persecuted or violently attacked for one reason or another. Well, I think of the communist countries of the world. Oh, I think of Iran, too, and how, well, in Iran, it is said that there are 1 million Christ followers in Iran that have been spoken to by Jesus in a dream. And so there they are. They have turned their backs on Islam, and they have become Christ followers. And they talk to people about Jesus, even though it could mean their, well, persecution. It could even mean their death. And we know that there were so many tens of thousands of Iranians that were killed, tens of thousands blinded, tens of thousands shot. It has been a great, big, terrible thing that has happened in countries where people want to be free, but they are not allowed to be free, like in Iran, like in China, like in lots of countries around the world and in Asia too. And in Africa, there are people who declare their strong belief in Jesus Christ, and they might get killed. Often enough, they do. Tens of thousands of people get killed in Africa, on other continents too. And it's something that we want to do to pray for these people, and also know that we could have some kind of animosity or violence, even in America, against Christians, and that really means against us, against you and I. Now, how are you and I going to stand up to persecution? Well, that's a question that has been asked over the ages, and it still is. So what can we do? We will preach the good news of the gospel of Jesus Christ. And a part of that is, just as in John 3:3, Jesus says we must be born again to see the kingdom of God. So, how to become born again in the Holy Spirit? Well, we want to encourage that, that's for sure. And we want to encourage people to see how the Holy Spirit acts in the Bible, what the Holy Spirit does and encourages. So these are all a part of our faith message, and it's all a part of what we talk to people about who are our friends or people we just know. We talk to people about our faith. And that is going to go on and on. And we have the stories to demonstrate that in the Bible too. We have people who were believers. Now, in those days, and it was often enough people who they would follow Judaism, so they were Jews. And there are stories in the Bible that tell about miracles happening. Well, there were people who had faith and gave what they had to other people. That's something which was rewarded by often a miracle. And we think of, well, I think of the widow with the two mites who gave at the synagogue. And for her, two mites represented her food. And there were people who gave many, many, many shekels of silver to the church there. And Jesus said that this woman who gave two mites gave more than the people who gave tens of shekels, because the woman gave out of what she needed, and the people with the many shekels, some of them had many more shekels,
and they could still afford what they needed to get by with food and whatever else they needed. So it's something that we each have an answer to. How are we going to tell people about the gospel? We all have an ability, and we all have a situation, and we all have an eternity for our souls to go to heaven or hell. And we better know that there is a difference in what we do, even though we're not saved by what we do, we are saved by grace. And still, what we do has an effect. And it's something that we can be aware of, how we are going to give even money or even material to promote the kingdom of God. And that's what we want to continue to do. As we ponder the gospel of Jesus Christ and encourage other people to learn about the good news of the gospel of Jesus Christ. So we speak it, people get interested, and people want to learn more about this wonderful heaven that we can go to as we are born again. We have these themes that have gone on from Hebrews to Christianity, and part of it is giving, and part of it is just plain how we live. And of course, there's faith that we have. The giving has always been a question. Now, for Jews and Christians, it is common to speak about a 10% tithe, and that is something which has been very embedded into our society and our culture, to think about giving 10%. And how can you argue that? That's good. But I think about the people who really gave everything too. I think about that woman who gave the two mites. And that was a lot compared to what she had. I think about the thief on the cross next to Jesus. There he was. He didn't get baptized. He didn't speak in tongues that we know of. He didn't know the scriptures. So what did the thief on the cross next to Jesus have to give? He had his faith, and he gave that when he spoke. He spoke to Jesus, "Remember me when you get paradise." And Jesus said, "This day you will be with me in paradise." So we all have a little bit to seek out and understand as we go through life and seek to demonstrate our faith in Jesus Christ. The financial parts of life have always been with us. They have always been a question and a challenge. And when I think about the times that money has been mentioned in the Bible, well, it just shows that money is an issue in how we live. It was then, and it is now. And what are you doing with your money to demonstrate your faith? What is this about the tithe, the 10%? By the way, let me tell you, the 10% became a number that the worldly people like to hang on to. They thought, 10% sounds pretty good to me. We're going to tax those people, 10%. Of course, if they can pay 10% to God, they can pay 10% to the governor. Anyway, that's what I imagine some of them said. So that 10% became another normal number that, let's say a farmer was expected to give the landowner, or the merchant was expected to give the prince. So a 10% became a number that stuck in people's experience of life. And it continued. There were 10%... I should not say penalties, but it was a penalty, or it was a tax, and 10% was a number that was used quite a lot through history.
And so it could be justified by the government people to say, we need taxes for our schools. We need taxes for our government buildings. We need taxes to help keep our grounds in decent shape. So a lot of things had a 10% tax to it. And then it continued from the church people to the government people. And that continued through government. Well, it still is continuing. When you think of what U.S. citizens pay to the IRS, that's probably starts at 10%, and it goes up to half or more, and we have taxes upon taxes, and it's something which started somewhere, and it got used to help other people that were not church people. They were government people. So we have this going on. But like I said, that's been always going on from the Hebrew times to the Roman times to the Civil War times. Why, Civil War, that's another time that there were taxes. The rich were taxed only a few percent of their income, only a few percent, but it was new. For the very rich. Another thing that happened in the Civil War was under President Lincoln, he started a tax on

that the butcher sold. And that's another form of taxes that simply increased. Well, actually, it did go away after a few years after the Civil War, but then it came back again after the Federal Reserve was created in 1913. And right after that, there became the U.S. Tax Act, which became law, and people were charged taxes. So it's a big, long story about how the economics of things went. They went that way in the ancient days, and they still go that way. And somehow, we are dealing with it today in our own society. We have people who are taxed for this or for that. Well, there used to be a voting tax. It was called the poll tax. There were quite a few taxes. And in the early American times, people revolted against the taxes. But they still happened. And they still happen today. And what are we going to do about the taxes? Well, everybody all over the world pays taxes, and we are just one of the people around the world that pays these taxes. But it is getting more and more taxes to be paid. Whatever country you're living in, whether you're a capitalist country like the USA or a communist country like China or Russia, or there's other ones out there too, they still have their taxes, and sometimes they're quite high. It always depends on everything, but taxes can be 10, 20, 30, 40%, 60% even. We used to have taxes like that in the USA. It's a very interesting question about how we have the certainty of death and taxes. Oh, yes, I can say that. That's what Benjamin Franklin said. He said, nothing is certain but death and taxes. And speaking of Benjamin Franklin, he had a way of putting, well, we don't think of it necessarily as biblical concepts, but so many of his ordinary thinking was a biblical concept that he put into an understanding of the day, things that were, everything that related to life at that time. Now, sometimes it is hard to hear our talk about taxes and how we are going to lose a part of what we earn, but that has been so much the case all through time. Or often another thing that happened was an army would come through and simply take everything they could steal. And was that a form of taxes? Yes, you could call it that. They would take your grain. They would take your cloth if you had cloth, your cowhide if you had cowhide. It was just a matter of the armies took whatever they could. That was the way the armies lived. They had to eat. So they stole the food from the farmers. That went on for centuries upon centuries. And then you also had the people who had to pay fines for what they did. Again, always different, but always a strong process to take the money out of the hands of the people. I know that we have things that are kind of moral things that we know that we are to do and not do. And part of that comes out of the Bible. And a part of that is extended to taxes. How we have a government, often enough, like in America, we voted taxes into place. So what are we going to do? Pay the taxes? Oh, I think so. And if you don't pay the taxes that you voted into place, well, I think that God has a way of making things right. And it's always different from what you expect. But that reminds me of Numbers 32:23, where it says, your sin will find you out. So if you are doing something that is cheating another person,

0: or even your government. I think of that your sin will find you out one way or another. And it could be taxes, it could be something else. But we want to do what we can to live in a good and godly way. As we survive with the government that we have in place, it's the nature of government. It's something we all deal with. All over the world, there are authorities, and somehow we get to deal with whatever authority is in place. And I understand that all over the world, there are, well, it's the nature of man to do things that we want freedom, and there are other people who want us to be controlled, contained, and to do what they say. So we have the different things about how we live in one society or another. And we try to understand what is proper, what is right, what is moral, what our values ought to be in the kingdom of God. And certainly there are people who say that about our government, too. What is right to do? Oh, I just thought of what the middle-aged people used to say, well, 1600s or so. For king and for country, that was the cry. And then the people came to America, and they said, nope, king but Jesus. So we have a bit of history that we can learn from. And we want to be a part of the kingdom of God. It is his everlasting kingdom. And that's a part of how we live to, well, also to teach the word of Jesus, but also to live according to the principles in the Bible. This is what we do. And we support the missionaries and the people who speak the word of God and spread the good news of the gospel all over the world. Yes, in America too. There are lots of people who need our help. Sometimes it's the churches, sometimes it's the pastors, and sometimes it's just somebody you run into, and you probably will want to do something nice for them as we understand what it means to love Jesus and to love our neighbor. That's something that is right out of Matthew 22:38. And so we show kindness, we show love, and we understand the principles that are in the Bible, and then we engage with one another. We engage our mind with thinking about how we can live a good and godly life. And I think of James, which talks about doing the good works and demonstrating our faith as we do good works. Of course, there are many ways to look at the scriptures and Bible, and you can say we're not saved by works, and it's true. But we have a whole book to learn, and we are told in the Bible to know the whole counsel of God. So let's give that a try, and let's get to reading our Bible and not just believing what somebody tells us it says. Read it yourself. We have the words that we can learn from. It's wonderful to read the Bible and learn what the character of God is. And then we learn about our faith and how to live. Walking out our faith is sometimes called, that reminds me of the Southern saying, which say, you want to walk your talk. Oh, that's Texas. You want to walk your talk, and that's something that we want to do as Christians, too. We talk about Jesus, we talk about love, and let's show people that we actually have love to give. We have caring and compassion with whatever way that is. Sometimes it's sharing what you have, especially about the people who don't have anything. And it's looking like more and more people are going to be hungry. So do we have a little food that we can share with hungry people? We might have to cook it first. We probably will. It's something that the poor people usually don't have a pot to cook rice and beans in. But some of them do. Some of them have a stove. And it's just something we want to be aware of as we deal with the people around us. And I think of while we do this, we're to really pay attention to what we are doing, because we are the ones who want to follow God and show the goodness and love of God. As we say something about, Jesus told me to do this and he loves you. So you can do that. You can promote Jesus Christ among the poor. And we are also not to judge the people around us who either do or do not do something like that we want to do. Romans 14:4 tells us that we are not to judge another man's servant. So that means we're not supposed to say, oh, they could be doing more, or they're really doing something that the Bible doesn't talk about. Are they doing it for the kingdom of God? Well, if they are, then I think we probably don't want to judge them very harshly. But we can talk to them. It's good to talk to people, whether they are needing help or giving help. It's good to talk to people. There are plenty of things that we can learn as we go through life, as we help people. We can learn from the people who need and the people who help. There is lots to learn throughout life. And I think of, I think of Benjamin Franklin, who said so many good things. He used the Bible wisdom and he turned it into things that were commonly said, and he passed on those things. I mean, it could be a stitch in time saves nine. It's all sorts of things he said. A stitch in time meant to repair what your clothes needed, because if you didn't do the repair when it was needed, you would have to stitch nine times more stitches. That's what a stitch in time saves nine has to do with. So we have lots of things that are popular to learn, to look at. I think of the popular books and movies, too. You know, that's a good example. The books and movies. Often, the popular ones often have a theme that they really got from a Bible story. And often enough, it's a disaster. It might be a disaster with animals, with food, with a water. And so there are disasters that happen. And a good writer will take the story from the Bible and use it as the basis of their story, set in a different time, with different conditions. But if you look, you just might find the basics of that story come right out of the Bible. It's kind of common what happens. So we are all recognizing the similarity that we have. It's not to say we are the same, but we all certainly have similarities, and we all are to confess to God our sin and to turn from our sin. And then we show our gratefulness to God for the things that we do have, which can include your life and the things that you have. This is a part of what we do. It's all part of the born-again experience. And we compare all these things to life and the verses in the Bible. I think of Ezekiel 36:26, where God takes a person, stone of heart, a heart of stone out of him, and he replaces it with a heart of flesh. So we have these themes that we understand. We can understand them very well because we all want to have a soft and kind heart, or at least we want somebody to have a soft and kind heart to us. So we do understand the concept, and we also want to learn God's ways. And a part of that is to be born again. To be born again is to have the Holy Spirit living in us, where we really understand or speak to people about Jesus Christ, about being born again, and about the kingdom of God. That's a part of what we all do, whether it's to people we know and love, or whether it's people who we don't know and don't love. It's something. God's good word has an impact on the world around us, and we certainly would like the world to be kind and loving and having that stone of that heart of flesh instead of a heart of stone. So we do want to continue to promote the good news of the gospel and tell people about it. I think of the scriptures sometimes, they in a sense can repeat because they might have the same theme in the Old Testament and the New. And it's said in different ways with different Bible events or Bible stories. And we learn from one way and we learn from another. When I think of a wanting to understand thing, I think of 2 Timothy 3:15, where it's the scripture tells us that God gives us faith and wisdom. Faith in God and in Jesus. So we all would seem to want more information. It's easy to be gotten. We can get information right out of the Bible as we read, learn, and study. That's something that we just plain do. Sometimes it's so obvious what Scripture means, and sometimes we search for understanding. I'm just thinking of the people who have an idea that the Bible says something, and just because it said it with two words, they've turned it into a whole new belief system. Well, we do that one way or another, and it's something that we all want to study the Word of God to know that we are doing it correctly. I think of the people who talk about soul sleep. That's one concept that certainly is not clear in the Bible, but they have made it into a concept that they think is true. There's also a concept of purgatory. Now, there again, it's mentioned as a little bit of a concept, but it surely is not clear. And yet, there are people who say all these things are clear. We better read things for ourselves. Learn the concepts that are in the Bible. Remember the words, if we possibly can, because words create or magnify meaning. And that can be very good or very dangerous. So please, look for yourself and read what is in the Bible. Your very self. There are people who manipulate everything. And yes, God will deal with them, but we still have the things to deal with here and now as we go through life. And, well, you remember there was a popular book a few decades ago by, I think what his name was, I'll have to think for a minute. I'm sorry. But he talked about using different Bible versions in his book to explain what he meant. And I thought it was just so bizarre that he had 13 different Bible versions that he quoted in his book. And I thought, what's wrong with King James? Well, there are people who can try to find verses to make the Bible say what it is that they want the Bible to say, because they have an agenda. And we get to look at this and understand it and learn what is right and true as we ask God for understanding. I remember another book I liked. This was one I actually liked. It was New Age Bible Versions by Gail Riplinger. And it talks about how the other Bible versions would emphasize different words and concepts that were not clearly, they were not clear. Okay. So anyway, I thought that book was a very good book for me. I learned a lot from the New Age Bible versions and Gail Riplinger, who put it together. It was a very academic work, a very good work. So I say, have a look at it. And there are things that we can learn from many people in the Bible. We just keep learning who they are and what their character is. And sure, there are the major prophets like Ezekiel and Isaiah. And then there are minor prophets. And there are the people who are written about in the Bible. Oh, I think of Esther and Ruth and Mary and Dorcas who made and repaired clothes, and Jael, who killed the general who took a nap in her tent. He was an enemy of the Hebrew people. So there are lots of people in the Bible, from Judah to David to Ezekiel to Hezekiah and Nahum. There are lots of people that we can learn what their character is. We can learn how to live and how to act in all of the Bible as we search it out and get a little depth and perception about what it is we are learning about. It's good to learn. It's good to find out new concepts. The Bible is an amazing book, and it talks to us about all sorts of things. It talks to us about Father, Son, and Holy Ghost, which is God. We have to know that our Lord Jesus Christ is the foundation of our faith and our salvation. And we want to remember to always look at, to always focus on Jesus. It is a true story in the Bible. Now, we might call it a story, but we might also call it truth. I remember there was a book called The Greatest Story Ever Told, and it was, I guess it was a movie too, but it was a description about the life of Jesus. It would talk about Bible, it would talk about the people in the Bible, many events, and there were so many miracles that happened in the Bible. There still are miracles that happen today too. Don't think that just because it is written about past times that it is not true for today, because we still have miracles. We still have wonderful things that happen. People coming to know Jesus. Oh, yes, when I think of all the people who came to know Jesus by a dream in Iran, that was an amazing thing. I think that's a miracle too. But there are all sorts of miracles when you think of finding money or having the oil not run out. I forgot who that was, but they're just these miracles. The candle staying lit for Passover. There are things that have happened that we, of course, see as miracles. And we want to have miracles in our life, of course. It's what we want to do. And so we seek out understanding and pursue the love of God as we love other people. That is just plain what we do. It's something that has happened all around the world. It has happened to United States people too. And you know, in the United States, we have had wonderful things happen, and we have had a wonderful natural history with crops that have produced very well. We have mines and minerals and resources that have allowed us to build up the whole country. And we're thankful for this. We thank Jesus. We thank our Lord God. I hope you do pray and remember to thank God for the wonderful things that we have as we are in this country. We have Christian scientists who have an understanding that is based in Christianity. We have people who are kind and giving, and they have a gift-giving that is also based in Christianity. Sometimes it is based in the Judeo-Christian, which would mean from the Jews and the Christians, and this is a lot of kindness and charity that is given. Yes, to people of our neighbors, people who are in our country, and there are people that we give to all around the world in every way. Sometimes it is food. Sometimes it is housing. Sometimes it is generators when a natural disaster or an earthquake or a fire happened in another country. These are all lessons that we in America have learned from the Bible. That big book, the Bible, there's a lot to learn in it. And so it's good to read the entire Word of God. That's what we want to do. And we learn lessons about how to live, how to act during life, and there are so many. There are often enough, I think, of being prepared because I've seen people who weren't, and I've seen countries, I've seen people who are suffering, who are cold and hungry, and it makes me know that there is a reason to store up so that we have resources that we can give out, whether it is food and clothing or, I remember the stories. I remember going to Mexico or other countries to give away coats or clothes or food. And that's another part of what we do when we have extra. It can be giving to people in our very own country when there has been a fire or an earthquake or some natural disaster. The churches help everybody. It's a great big effort to help our neighbors. And that's one of the lessons that we have learned in America, to be kind and giving. And these are lessons from the Bible. They are lessons in charity where we give much to many people. Now, you can say it's Old Testament, and it is. You can say it's New Testament, and it is. It is all over in the Bible. This is a part of the love of Jesus Christ and how we also love people. That's a part of what we do. We do it in as we live. We do it in a disaster. We do it internationally. And there are so many things that are going on internationally. There are times and troubles. There are people with every sort of terrible thing happening in their life, whether it's a crop failure and so hunger, or a family matter with people suffering. Oh, I can't help but think of Iran and how so many people were blinded, tens of thousands. Oh, depends on which numbers you look at. Is it 10,000 or is it 40,000? We'll know that soon enough. But right now, we just know that there are tens of thousands of people who were intentionally blinded. Yes, in different ways, different ways. And the whole thing is full of sadness. So we know that America has a good and kind and wonderful government with lots of problems. Oh, yes, there's lots of problems here. And we try to fix them. Some we can, some we can't. But we sure have an idea about helping people. And a part of helping people is having things on hand, because shortages cause people to suffer. And I think of Matthew, Mark, and Luke. In each book, it talks about what will happen at the end of the age. And how far can we be from the end of the age? We don't know, but it looks like it's getting closer and closer. There will be wars, rumors of wars, pestilence, famine, and earthquakes. So what do we do? Do you want to do something? Yes, let's do something. What do you do when there's a famine? You store up food. You store it up for yourself or for other people. And that is just what is the sensible thing to always do. Have something on hand. You know, we think the Red Cross will help. We think the government will help. But the Red Cross and the U.S. government does not have any supplies to draw on. They have to buy the food that they distribute. So people give money to the Red Cross, and we have taxes that the government sets aside for disasters. And then the Red Cross, a church, or any other organization, including the government, has to buy what they give to the people who are in distress. And that's something we really want to remember. Really, the basis of this means, how are we going to survive a hard time? What happens if we have a famine, which the Bible says is coming? Well, we need something to take our hunger away, and food is a pretty good start. Yeah. I remember there was a book called The Long Winter. It was a Little House on the Prairie book written by Laura Ingalls. And she talks about running out of food in a certain winter. It's terrible to run out of food. Many people in history have run out of food. And what do you do when you're hungry? Well, the Donner Party had a terrible time with hunger. They ate the bark off of trees, ate the horses, ate the pets, ate everything because they were starving to death. And that's something that we have to be cautious about and protect ourselves from it, so that we are not in a position of such serious need that we are all going to be harmed if we do not eat. That's something which has been going on for thousands of years. People run out of food. People get hungry. And people do crazy things when they get hungry. So, we know it's coming. I hope you want to do something about it. I hope you want to have a little storehouse of food. I think that's probably the best thing to do. Get a little prepared. Have a little preparedness room in your home, or have a storehouse. That's the other thing that has happened in biblical times, when people prepare for a difficult time. That was normal for every family to prepare. It was normal 100, 200, 500, 5,000 years ago. However the time is, we have wanted to have a little bit. If we went shopping, we saved a little bit aside in case we got hungry or needed a little food, or someone we loved needed a little food. That is just wisdom, to have a little bit of what we need set aside. And we all need food at some point or another. So consider that as you think about how to prepare. Yeah, then I have my preparedness page too, which I give out for free, gladly. Yeah, I hope it will motivate a few people to see what they want to do to prepare for whatever might be coming, like a natural disaster or whatever they think about. So you can write me, John Stephenson, P.O. 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

Greetings, and welcome to our sermon for this Sunday. This is Pastor Brennan DeForest from Redeemer Evangelical Lutheran Church in Chico, California. We are a local, confessional Lutheran congregation, a member of the Lutheran Church Missouri Synod. We are a congregation where God is the giver through word and sacraments, and we as sinners receive His grace, His forgiveness, and eternal life in Jesus Christ, and His gospel. If you are looking for a church home, we are located here in Chico at 750 Moss Avenue at the corner of Hawthorne Avenue. 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Again, this is